praying for needs that you may have. You'll see why as we get there. For now, let me ask you to look with me at Philippians 1, verse 27. Let's stand as we honor God's word together. The apostle who does not know if he will return to Philippi writes to the people there, "Only let your manner of life be worthy of the gospel of Christ, so that whether I come and see you or am absent, I may hear of you that you are standing firm in one spirit, with one mind, striving side by side for the faith of the gospel, and not frightened in anything by your opponents. This is a clear sign to them of their destruction, but of your salvation, and that from God. For it has been granted to you that for the sake of Christ, you should not only believe in him, but also suffer for his sake, engaged in the same conflict that you saw I had, and now hear that I still have." Let's pray together. Father, grant us insight into your word and commitment to one another. No passage in Scripture speaks more of the blessing that we can be to one another as side by side we uplift and support and defend and take in prayer to you. So grant, Father, that because we have been here, we would feel your strength from your body for the gospel's sake. We pray in Jesus' name. Amen. The gospel is where people are saying, we will put shield to shield, knowing that every generation, every ethnicity has strengths to give. I mean, I think of the beauty of being in a legacy church like this and to recognize what it means for a younger generation at times to look across a congregation and say, you know what? I'd lost faith in marriage. I'd lost hope that a family could hold together. But in that church, there are people who have been married 30 years or 40 years or 50 years or in this church 60 years plus and say, I take hope again. The gospel really can mean something in families. And there are older people who begin to think at times that there is nothing we have done that makes any impact in society. And then you look at a younger generation for whom there is absolutely no currency to live for Christ today, no benefit. And yet they are going against the current of the ideals of our universities, of sometimes their friends' practices and habits, saying, I'm going to stand for the Lord. And I'm going to be a part of a body of Christ. And I'm not just going to go over to a 20-something church and meet with more 20-somethings. I'm actually going to believe that there is power in the generations coming together, that there is intentionality of God in putting shield to shield, working side by side for the sake of the gospel. And I'm not just going to say, you get yours and I get mine. No, it's selflessness. It's living. It is sacrifice for the sake of others. And when we are moving forward in that way, against all odds, against all the differences, crossing all the boundaries for the sake of the gospel, what then happens? We become fearless in the cause of God. It's verse 28. As we are striving side by side for the faith of the gospel, Paul says, I want to hear you are not frightened in anything by your opponents. That by having people around us who are standing firm, by having people around us who are side by side with us, linking shields in prayer, in small groups, in finance, in supporting mission, when we are side by side, when we are that Roman legion moving forward, well, fear just doesn't occur to us. We got people all around us, backing us up, supporting us, praying for us, helping us. And that reality of not only standing firm and striving forward, but being stout, fearless for the sake of God has implications the apostle wants us to know. He says, verse 28, what happens if you're not frightened? He says, this is a clear sign to your opponents of their destruction, but of your salvation. I mean, the picture is this. If fear hasn't come into your eyes, if because you're standing firm and holding together with fellow believers,
then there's a fearlessness that takes over in your heart that begins.

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2: But what if in the midst of all that, the church, of which we are members, did not show fear? What would we be actually demonstrating? Our own salvation. Our hope is not in this world. Our hope is not in this moment. We believe that we are eternally secure. And no matter what may shake us in the temporal realm, it is not going to shake us for our eternal hope. We are strong. We are fearless. So even as we are fearless, we are marking the destruction of those who do not know the hope that we have. We are signaling the hope we ourselves have. When we will stand firm for one another, it can make such a difference for the gospel's sake in whatever culture we go. I think of my own experience in Senegal, a Western African nation some years ago, in which I was trying to teach a group of pastors what I try to say to you Sunday after Sunday, that the gospel is not just in the New Testament. It's not, you know, the nice God of the New Testament and the mean God of the Old Testament. That the Bible is unfolding in a planned way, so that God is showing us how his grace is necessary against all other alternatives. And so all the horrible things that are happening are so many ways in which God is saying, that is not the way, that is not the answer, that is not the answer, until Christ comes and he says, there's your answer. And when you see the Bible that way, this unfolding message of grace, what it means is that God has throughout all the Bibles not just been saying, you need to straighten up and fly right and be better, and then you'll be okay with me. What God is saying is, I have shown you a path through all the scriptures how people need my grace. And here is Christ, the culmination of that message, so that you, knowing that you have been saved, will live not to earn his favor, but in reflection to the grace you have received. I was trying to say that in a deeply legalistic culture that's still coming out of its animistic roots. And not only was I trying to explain the Old Testament and the New Testament and their relationship to a group of pastors whose language was not my own, my translator was Muslim. And he was trying to get it to. And at some point, there was this great stir among the pastors that I was talking to, and they were getting angry. And I finally said to my translator, what did you just say? And he said, well, I said what you said. And I said, what did you say that I said? And he said, well, I told them that Abraham was not saved by his faith. He was saved by his works. And I said, that's not what I said. But it's what he heard, because that was his background. His understanding was, it was being good enough that made you right before God. And the gospel is such a turn on that, such a twist on that. It's not your race. It's not your background. It's not your education. It's not your ethnicity. It's not anything about you. It's what Christ has done that is your hope. And when we are together in that message, it begins to move forward with power. My Senegalese pastors understood it. I told you they so much struggled to hear what I was saying. And I will tell you, at the end of that day, I just felt totally frustrated. I mean, I just felt like I was just beating my head against a wall to get them to understand. But late in the afternoon, after my host had kind of taken me for some relaxation, we came back by the classroom where I had been teaching all that day. And there in that classroom were virtually all the ministers still seated. And I said to my host, why are all the pastors still here? He said, well, what you said today was hard for many of us. And so no one will leave until we all understand. Shield to shield. We understand that we're in a culture that does not receive the gospel. We understand sometimes our own hearts do not understand the gospel. We understand that everything in us is resistant to the nature of grace that is the power of the gospel. But when we are saying, we have to hold together, we have to get the message together.

0: together. We have to stand together. We have to move forward side by side with this gospel understanding. There is power that we begin to learn from everybody else. It is what God is saying to us if we will but hear Him.
1: 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And now, more from Brian Chappell on today's Unlimited Grace.
0: The apostle says in verse 29, "It has been granted to you that for the sake of Christ you should not only believe in Him." Now, I love that. It's been granted to you to believe in Him. Great, not me. I'm going to believe in Him. "But also to suffer for His sake." If we are standing firm and striving together and not frightened by the opponents, I will assure you something will happen, and it is called suffering. But what does the apostle say? It has been granted to you to suffer for His sake. As though this is a gift. How could it possibly be? There are two clear things the apostle is saying in that 29th verse. First, that suffering is a gift. And second, it is a gift you are not supposed to open by yourself. How do we know that suffering is a gift? I'm going to give you six quick reasons to see why the apostle would say that suffering, even that believers go through, is a gift from God Himself. The first reason that suffering is a gift is it proves we are disciples of Christ. A servant, Jesus said, is not greater than his master. If they persecuted me, they will persecute you. All who desire to live a godly life will be persecuted. It is the way the master went. How do you know you're walking in his steps? Because what happened to him will happen to you. That's how you know you are a disciple of Christ. The consequences of his life begin to touch you. What else is suffering indicating? Number two, suffering is a gift because it shifts our joy from passing realities of earth to the secure blessings of eternity. Jesus said, "Blessed are those who are persecuted for righteousness' sake, for theirs is the kingdom of heaven." Our present afflictions are not worth comparing with the glory that shall be revealed in us. And the reason that we do not put our hope in the passing evidences of this world of God's blessing is because His blessings are secure in the next world. And we say, I'm not going to bank my faith. I'm not going to bank my hope, my joy on what's happening in this broken, fallen world. And sometimes our sufferings are weaning us from this world so that we will truly put our security in the world that Christ is securing for us. Suffering also gives opportunity to bear witness to Christ. If we're loyalty to Him, we want the opportunities to bear witness to Him. And Jesus said that they would come. Jesus said, some will insult you, but others will lay their hands on you and persecute you, delivering you up to synagogues and prisons, and you will be brought before kings and governors for my name's sake. This will be your opportunity to bear witness. But it is not just governors and not just kings. Keep listening. You will be delivered up even by parents and brothers and relatives and friends. And some of you, they will put to death as you bear witness in my name. Suffering gives us opportunity to bear witness, sometimes to those who are actually closest to us, who know us so well, know our weakness, know our fears, know our insecurities, they even know our sin. But when we say, I will suffer for the sake of my Savior, we bear witness to a higher reality and a deeper devotion than even those closest to us thought we could possibly give. Suffering justifies the judgment of the wicked. Paul wrote, God considers it just to repay with affliction those who afflict you. When the Lord Jesus is revealed from heaven with his mighty angels in flaming fire, inflicting vengeance on those who do not obey the gospel of Jesus Christ, they will suffer the punishment of eternal destruction. Why? Because they have afflicted you, God will afflict them. God is just reminding us it is a moral universe. And our sufferings are actually at the hands of the wicked, the just sentence that will come against them for eternal judgment. That God is actually using we, his saints, to write the warrant for the arrest and ultimately the punishment of those who are against him. Suffering sanctifies and matures us. Paul wrote, we rejoice in our sufferings, knowing that our suffering produces endurance, and endurance produces character. And character produces hope. And hope does not put us to shame because God's love has been poured into our hearts by the Holy Spirit who has been given unto us. Through Christ's suffering, I begin to learn aspects of his suffering that I never would have understood otherwise. And I learn in standing for him how my own character is changed and how my hope is increased and the reality of heaven becomes so much more important. If it was just easy street every day, would I trust him at all? Would I even want to live for him? But my suffering is putting my head in the right place. It's where my heart is. It is living for Christ. And in living for him, I'm actually changing my character as my suffering is allowing me to see the importance of the things of heaven more than the things of earth. Ultimately, what suffering does is it unites us with the church, universal and ancient. Peter said, beloved, do not be surprised at the fiery trouble when it comes upon you to test you as though something strange were happening to you. But rejoice in as far as you are sharing in Christ's suffering with all of those who name him Lord. You are uniting your heart with those across the world. Right now, there are those who are suffering under ISIS. Right now, there are those who are suffering under Al-Qaeda. Right now, there are those suffering under Boko Haram. And you are uniting heart with them. You don't want the suffering, but God is saying to you, as they are depending upon you, you are brothers and sister with them. You unite yourself with the church universal and also the church ancient. Blessed are you when they revile and persecute you, for so they persecuted the prophets before you, says Jesus. The church ancient and the church universal becomes kin to you as you stand for Christ in the midst of suffering. What he's saying, though, of course, if you are part of the church universal and part of the church ancient, this isn't for you alone. That ultimately the reason you are part of a church is we need each other, not just for united witness, but for united support. This is the world we live in. It is broken. It is fallen. And we live with hope in a better world, in a better hope. We have Christ, who is our Savior, who secures us. And our suffering is saying to us, I will stand for you because I've been there. And I want you to stand for me because you know what I'm going through. And when we have those shields locked together in mutual support, the congregation living for one another, in prayer for one another, then we can face the world and its hurts and its hardships. Because we know this is not something strange happening to me. I am part of the body of believers. And in that body of believers, I stand for you. I strive with you. And we are not frightened together because we know whatever we face is going to advance the cause of the gospel. When I support you and you support me, and God is now working in our midst.
2: 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We thank you for this great grace and pray in Jesus' name. Amen.
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21: We've got some straggling showers this evening, wrapping up. Should be done by midnight, hovering around the mid-70s overnight. Tomorrow and into next week, we've got a similar pattern to what we had today. Highs in the low 90s. Keep an eye on the heat index. Rain heaviest in the afternoon and early evening. Your latest Word Forecast. I'm Dave DeRica.
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23: It's popular to say that failure is not an option. 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
24: You know, one of my friends in seminary was a man you probably heard of. His name is Erwin Lutzer. And Erwin wrote a book called Failure, The Back Door to Success. And if ever there was a term that describes Jonah, that's it. He failed, and his failure became the back door to his success. We are in the study of the book of Jonah in the third chapter, and today we're talking about the second chance, part two. This is the place where God said, and the word of the Lord came unto Jonah the second time, after he failed God miserably and deliberately and blatantly, God brought him back and set him up and sent him back to do what he asked him to do the first time. And Jonah went and conducted one of the great revivals in the history of the world. We'll get to all of that next week sometime, but today this is part two of The Second Chance, the third chapter of the book of Jonah. It reminds me to remind you, you can get all the material on the book of Jonah in the study guide. The Runaway Prophet Study Guide is available from Turning Point, along with audio and video presentations of the teaching of this when I taught this to our church here. If you get these resources, you'll be ready to conduct your own small group study, and you can be the facilitator. You can give all of your students a copy of the resource, the study guide, and you're ready to go to have a wonderful discussion on the book of Jonah. I hope you will do that. Now let's open our Bibles once again to the third chapter of this Old Testament book and conclude our discussion of the second chance. God is more willing to give people a second chance than most people are willing to give people a second chance. But second chances do not mean that sin has no consequence. Every one of these people paid a price. Still, God brought them to a place where he could use them again. I want you to notice the way he dealt with them all. First of all, Moses had to go through a period of separation. He put Moses out in the desert, away from his people, away from everything that he knew. Moses ended up raising his family out there, and he became a shepherd. Moses wasn't really called to be a shepherd. He was called to be a leader, but God separated him from everything and gave him a long season to think about his life. And then there's David. With David, God worked in a different way. The process he used was confrontation. You know, David had done all those terrible things we talked about, and he kept on living as if everything was fine. He never came clean. And then one day, God decided to deal with him and spoke to David's preacher. So God sent Nathan to David. He told David a story about a little lamb that was stolen. It was so powerful. And when David heard it, he was filled with anger, and he said, "Whoever did that deserves to die." Nathan stuck his bony finger in David's face and said, "Thou art the man." Oops, caught. Sometimes the second chance comes only after confrontation, because until you face what you've done, there can't be any new direction. If you keep going the way you're going, you're going to get where you don't want to be. God used confrontation on David. So Moses' plan was separation. David was confrontation. The prodigal son was desperation. The prodigal took his money to the far country, spent it all on wild living, and when we finally see him, everything is gone. His money, his food, his friends. He's slopping around with the hogs, and suddenly he comes to himself and realizes what his choices have done to him, and he is desperate. And he says, "These servants have more than I have." And he decided to go home. And he went back and confessed. Sometimes God allows you to go down to zero, end up with nothing. Peter, I love this one. Peter, he got a demonstration. God put together an entire drama to deal with Peter. He set up the whole scenario ahead of time and even gave Peter an audio signal. Jesus said, "Before the night's over, you're going to hear the rooster crow after you've denied me." And Peter said, "That ain't going to happen." And the Lord said, "The rooster will tell you when it's done." Peter denied him, the rooster crowed, and Peter knew the jig was up. The Bible says he went out and wept bitterly. God used a demonstration to show Peter what he had done. And then there's John Mark. Remember, I told you he's not as famous as the others, but he was the friend of Paul's, and he turned his back on him. If God had used the same method on John Mark that he used on David or these others, he would have blown him out of the saddle. He would have never recovered. But you know what God did? He brought along a guy by the name of Barnabas, and Barnabas said to John Mark, "Come on, man. You're going with me. We're going to get you back on the right path." And sometimes people are so overwhelmed by failure that they need someone to believe in them again. And Barnabas did that. Some need a hard confrontation like David. Others need a gentle encouragement like John Mark. And then, of course, here's the star of our story, Jonah. Let me go back over this. Moses was separation. David was confrontation. The prodigal son was desperation. Peter was demonstration. John Mark was affirmation. And Jonah was isolation. God used isolation on him. He put him in the belly of a fish with no one to talk to, nothing to distract him, just time to think about what he had done. Every one of those people received a second chance, but not before God dealt with them in a personal way. Do you know that God might be dealing with some of you? Maybe he brought you here to hear this message, and he's dealing with you about your life. Maybe you've messed up, and you think that no one's going to help you or there's no chance, but I'm here to tell you, God is the God of second chances. And he brought you here to deal with you, and you don't want to resist him because he wants you to come back. That's good. The door to that second chance involves something like this. Something that brings you to a place of recognition and repentance. So we've looked at God's perspective on the second chance. Let's now look at our response. What do we do when we know that we've taken the wrong turn and we've gone down the detour instead of the main road? Recognition is the first thing. You have to accept what you've done. You say, well, Pastor, that's obvious. Well, it's not that obvious to most people. One thing I've realized more and more, especially when talking to people who get into trouble, is that many of them will not fully face what they've done. The human mind is very skilled at protecting us from painful truths about ourselves. We build explanations and mental defenses that shield us from guilt or shame. It is remarkable how people can live in a kind of false reality, seeing things not as they really are, but as they wish they were. Until you recognize the truth about your situation, it will not get better. In the Bible, when the prodigal son came to himself, it means he finally saw his life clearly. King David had a similar moment. After being confronted about his wrongdoing, he simply said this. He said, I have sinned against the Lord, 2 Samuel 12:13. That was his moment of truth. No excuses, no deflection. The Bible says, he who covers his sins will not prosper, but whoever confesses and forsakes them will have mercy. 1 John 1:8 and 9 says, if we say that we have no sin, we deceive ourselves and the truth is not in us. If we confess our sins, he is faithful and just to forgive us and cleanse us from all unrighteousness. There is usually a moment like that for all of us, a moment of recognition. After everything that has happened, we finally admit that what we have really done is wrong, and we accept that truth. Then, after recognition, usually there's some remorse. Luke 22:62 says that Peter went out and he wept bitterly when he realized what he had done. A moment came after he denied even knowing Jesus. When it finally hit him, he broke down. I'm not saying that you have to shed a certain amount of tears to experience God's grace, but I am telling you that just about everybody I know who goes through this process reaches a point of deep sorrow. There comes a moment when the full weight of what has happened in their life settles on them. The excuses fade, the reality becomes clear, and they are filled with remorse. The Apostle Paul wrote, "Godly sorrow produces repentance, leading to salvation. Not to be regretted, but the sorrow of the world produces death." Recognition opens the door. Remorse usually walks through it. And then there's repentance. Let me talk about this because it's so misunderstood. Repentance is something deeper. It is facing what you have done, measuring it by God's standards, and saying, I will not continue in this. I'm turning around. It is not just feeling bad. It is choosing a different direction. And in the Bible, the word translated repent literally means to turn or change direction. In the ancient world, if you were traveling on a road and you asked someone, am I going the right way? They might say to you, no, you need to repent. You need to turn around. That is the picture behind repentance. It means to stop going one way and begin going another way. Spiritually, repentance means coming to God and saying, I have sinned, I ask for your forgiveness, and I am turning away from this sin and turning towards you. Acts 3:19 says, repent therefore and be converted, that your sins may be blotted out. It is a change of mind that results in a change of direction. Repentance is almost a lost word in our culture. We don't hear it very often. But there cannot be restoration without repentance. There is no real change until you admit that what you are doing is not acceptable to God and you commit yourself to go a different way. People sometimes ask me to pray for them while continuing in something they know is wrong. For example, someone might say, would you pray for me? I'm in a relationship that is not right. Sometimes it involves another person who is already married. I tell them, I'm not going to pray for you. I'm not going to pray for you unless you repent. Well, what do you mean? Are you willing to end the relationship? If the answer is no, then prayer isn't the issue. Prayer is not a substitute for repentance. Psalm 66:18 says, if I regard iniquity in my heart, the Lord will not hear me. You cannot ask God to bless what you are unwilling to surrender. You can't keep doing what you know is wrong and say, God, would you help me? No, he's not going to help you do that. Repentance means you come to the place where you see clearly that what you have done is wrong and you turn from it toward God. That is what repentance means. Nothing more, nothing less. So there is recognition and there's often remorse and repentance. Sometimes that's followed by a time of reflection. If you study all of these illustrations from the Bible, you'll discover an interesting thing, that there usually is a parenthesis between the time of repentance and the time of restoration. It takes a while for the soul to heal, and the souls of those who have been hurt to heal, and for trust to be reestablished. And then finally, after recognition, remorse, repentance, and reflection, comes reassignment. Do you remember what God said to Jonah after Jonah ran from God and experienced discipline? And the word of the Lord came to Jonah the second time, and he said, "Arise, go to Nineveh, that great city, and preach the message that I will tell you." Does that sound familiar? It should, because that's what he told him before, that he didn't do. God did not discard Jonah. He sent him again. And what did Jesus say to Peter? Listen to this. This is so encouraging. When they had eaten breakfast, Jesus said to Simon Peter, "Simon, son of Jonah, do you love me more than these?" And he said, "Yes, Lord, you know that I love you." And he said, "Feed my lambs." And he said to him again the second time, "Simon, son of Jonah, do you love me?" And he said to him, "Yes, Lord, you know that I love you." And he said to him, "Tend my sheep." And he said to him the third time, "Simon, son of Jonah, do you love me?" And Peter was grieved because he said to him the third time, "Do you love me?" And he said to him, "Lord, you know all things. You know that I love you." And Jesus said to him, "Feed my sheep." Would you notice, Peter denied the Lord three times, and Jesus recommissioned him three times, just to make sure that he didn't lose the truth, that he wasn't done with him. There was restoration, there was responsibility. Peter was recommissioned, and he had another opportunity to serve God. As best I know how to say it, holding in balance God's grace and God's justice, the truth of Scripture is that God delights in giving people another opportunity to serve Him. Now, I'm not suggesting that consequences disappear or that every situation looks the same, but the principle throughout the Word of God is that God forgives and restores those who truly return to Him. Listen to the word of Jeremiah from the Old Testament. What a tremendous illustration this is. Jeremiah said, "I went down to the potter's house, and there he was making something at the wheel. And the vessel that he made of clay was marred in the hand of the potter. So he made it again into another vessel, as it seemed good to the potter to make. When the potter saw that the vessel was marred, he didn't throw the clay away. He reshaped it. He reworked it. He made it into something useful again." And that is the picture God gives to us of Himself. He does not discard us when we fail. He works with us. He reshapes us. He restores us so that we can be useful again in His hands. Some may misunderstand this. There is a tendency in our culture, even in the church, toward what some call easy beliefism. And that's the idea that you can knowingly do wrong and simply plan to ask for forgiveness later. I've actually had this happen to me as a pastor, where people have told me, "I know that what I'm doing is wrong, but I'm going to do it anyway, and I'll ask God to forgive me later." That's not repentance, that's presumption. And that is not what the Bible teaches we should ever do. The Bible says, "What shall we say then? Shall we continue in sin that grace may abound? Certainly not. How shall we who died to sin live any longer in it?" Grace is not permission to sin. Grace is the power to change. God gives second chances, but they are given to the repentant, not to those who plan their sin in advance. Let me give you one thought to bring all of this into perspective. It comes from Psalm 19. I want to read this passage and then explain it. "Who can understand his errors? Cleanse me from secret faults. Keep back your servant from presumptuous sins. Let them not have dominion over me. Then I shall be blameless and I shall be innocent of great transgression." Most of us are encouraged by the truth that God restores. I mean, it's comforting to know that when we fall, when we fail, God offers restoring grace. But Psalm shows us that there are two sides to God's grace. And I want you to listen carefully. There is obviously restoring grace, what God gives after we have fallen and turned back to Him. It is His forgiveness. It is His willingness to reshape the marred vessel. But there's also restraining grace. Restraining grace is what keeps you from falling in the first place. The psalmist prays for both. He says, cleanse me from secret faults. That's restoring grace. And then he said, keep back your servant from presumptuous sin. That's restraining grace. He's saying, Lord, forgive the sins I am not even aware of, but also keep me from willfully stepping into sin because I know you are merciful. Presumption is a dangerous attitude. It says, God will forgive me so I can afford to disobey. Psalm 19 warns against that spirit. It asks God not only to forgive sin, but to prevent it from gaining control. Men and women, when I was growing up back in Ohio, we used to go to a camp right in the middle of Lake Erie. It was called Camp Patmos. It was on a place called Kelly's Island. I remember going there as a young man. Every year we'd go, and every Friday of the camp experience, everybody would gather around a big bonfire. Everybody had been given a little piece of wood. They'd walk up to the bonfire, give their testimony, and throw the wood on the fire. And usually what would happen is they would go up there and confess all the terrible things they'd done over the past year. It was really kind of an exciting moment to go to this campfire and find out what all your friends have been doing all year long. But I remember as a young man feeling kind of strange about that. I sure wasn't a perfect kid. I had my issues. But I grew up in a Christian home. Let me tell you something. My parents were the evidence of God's restraining grace. You got it? I was kept back from so much of the stuff they were exposed to. I mean, don't take this any place you don't want to take it, but I never saw alcohol in my home. I never saw tobacco in my home. I never heard cursing in my home. I grew up in a protected environment by two parents who loved God and wanted to make sure we grew up in an environment where God was central. So when it was my turn to give my testimony and throw my thing on the fire, I didn't know what to say. I was tempted sometimes to make some stuff up, you know? But then I realized, especially when I read this passage, how grateful we should all be for God's restraining grace. You know, it's wonderful to be forgiven of something. It's even more wonderful not to have to be forgiven of it. And when we think about how God restores us when we fail, we should also be thankful for how God protects us. You know, when we get to heaven, we may be able to look back and see how close we came to some areas of fault. I don't know if that'll be true before the tears are wiped away. But I know this, every one of us in this room who names the name of Christ, if you've had any godly influence in your life, you've experienced restraining grace. And tonight, before you lay your head on your pillow, I hope you'll thank God for it. Thank God that He restores you, but thank God that He restrains you. If you're walking with the Lord and you're serving Him and experiencing His blessing, then every day you ought to pray for restraining grace. Pray, God, help me not to presume upon your mercy. Help me to live in a way that I honor you and all that you have given me. That's the balance in Scripture. God protects. One last thought before we close our Bibles. When restoration comes, God does some remarkable things. Moses, after his time in the wilderness, delivered Israel from Egypt. He delivered God's law to God's people, which has been considered by historians to be the greatest piece of jurisprudence that's ever been created. Almost all the laws of the world have some foundation in Moses' law. And then he led Israel for 40 years. David was forgiven and changed, and he went on to write more than 70 psalms and faithfully led Israel as king. When the prodigal returned, he was given a robe that restored his honor. He was given a ring that restored his authority, and he was given some shoes that restored his status. 7 weeks after Peter denied Jesus and then was forgiven, he preached at Pentecost, and the Bible says 3,000 people were converted. Acts 2:41. After a period of time, estranged from the apostle, John Mark went on to write the Gospel of Mark. He reconciled with Paul and became a trusted partner in the gospel. And of course, there's Jonah, the star of our story. On his second chance, he preached in Nineveh. He preached and the city repented, and what some people have said, the greatest revival in the history of the world took place. All of them served and loved God powerfully after they had failed. All of them were given a second chance. And God does some good work with restored vessels. You may think, no, Pastor, you don't know what I've done. No, I don't. What God does, and I can tell you one thing I do know, His grace is sufficient for whatever you've done. If you allow Him to have that part in your life, if you'll ask Him to forgive you and repent, go a different way, God wants to do something great in your life. I hope you let Him do it. That's the book of Jonah right there, that plea to all of us to remember that God is a loving, forgiving God. Don't sell Him short. Give Him the opportunity to work in your life. He wants to use you, even if you failed Him in the past. We're going to take a break for the weekend. I'm so glad that you're with us for this study. Let me remind you again that one of the ways you can really take care of your soul is by being in church on the Lord's Day. It's one of the things you do to feed your soul and put yourself in a place where you can be victorious over the enemy. So don't disregard that. You say, well, I don't like some things. Listen, go to your church and find the things you like and camp on those things. Be a blessing to someone. And God will minister to you if you do that. But you can't get very far without the church. It's God's idea and it's His plan for your life. Make sure you make it a plan for your life this weekend. And we'll see you next week on Monday. Hope you'll be right here with us as we open our Bibles to Jonah once again. Have a good weekend.
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8: For God so loved the world that he gave his only begotten Son, that whoever believes in him shall not perish but have eternal life. Let us pray together. Jesus, save me. Forgive me for all my sins. I will follow you, Jesus. If you would like prayer, you're welcome to call 267-367-LOVE. 267-367-LOVE.
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3: Ronald Reagan understood that preserving liberty required more than defending it. It had to be taught. In his 1989 farewell address, Reagan warned America about the danger of losing its national memory. If we forget what we did, we won't know who we are. Reagan understood that a free nation cannot preserve principles its people no longer understand. Every generation must learn why America's freedoms matter, understand the sacrifices that secured them, and accept the responsibilities that come with self-government. Liberty cannot be simply inherited. It must be intentionally passed from one generation to the next. Because when we fail to teach the meaning of freedom, we eventually lose the will to preserve it. So, are we preparing the next generation merely to inherit liberty, or teaching them why it is worth preserving?
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21: We've got some straggling showers this evening, wrapping up. Should be done by midnight, hovering around the mid-70s overnight. Tomorrow and into next week, we've got a similar pattern to what we had today. Highs in the low 90s. Keep an eye on the heat index. Rain heaviest in the afternoon and early evening. Your latest Word Forecast. I'm Dave DeRica.
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25: Well, we're still in Job. We're going to be in Job till Jesus comes back. Not at this rate. I'm taking six chapters today, baby. We're going to get through this thing. That's why you call it a long-winded monologue. Job chapter 32 is the place we'll start reading a few of these verses, and then I'll just skip toward 37. Elihu is being introduced to us. He's the fourth friend of Job. Would that we all had friends like that, huh? 32:1, then these three men ceased answering Job, because he was righteous in his own eyes. But the anger of Elihu, the son of Barachel, the Buzite of the family of Ram, burned against Job. His anger burned because he justified himself before God. And his anger burned against his three friends because they had found no answer and yet had condemned Job. Now Elihu had waited to speak to Job because they were years older than he. And when Elihu saw that there was no answer in the mouth of the three men, his anger burned. So Elihu, the son of Barachel, the Buzite, spoke out and said, I'm young in years and you are old. Therefore, I was shy and afraid to tell you what I think. I thought age should speak and increased years should teach wisdom. But it is a spirit in man, and the breath of the Almighty gives him understanding. The abundant in years may not be wise, nor may elders understand justice. So I say, listen to me. I too will tell what I think. Look at verse 18 and smile, for I am full of words. So let's go to chapter 34. Amazing. 34, then Elihu continued and said, hear my words, you wise men, and listen to me, you who know, for the ear tests words as the palate tastes food. Let us choose for ourselves what is right. Let us know among ourselves what is good. Verse 7. What man is like Job, who drinks up derision like water, who goes in company with the workers of iniquity and walks with wicked men? For he has said, it profits a man nothing when he is pleased with God. Therefore, listen to me, you men of understanding. Far be it from God to do wickedness and from the Almighty to do wrong. Chapter 37. Do you wish you could do that in a sermon? Just jump right to the end and you've come to the end of it. 37:14. Listen to this, O Job. Stand and consider the wonders of God. Do you know how God establishes them and makes the lightning of his cloud to shine? Do you know about the layers of the thick clouds, the wonders of one perfect in knowledge? Verse 21. Now men do not see the light, which is bright in the skies, but the wind has passed and cleared them. Out of the north comes golden splendor. Around God is awesome majesty. The Almighty, we cannot find him. He is exalted in power, and he will not do violence to justice and abundant righteousness. Therefore, men, fear him. He does not regard any who are wise of heart.
11: 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Chuck titled today's message, Another Long-Winded Monologue.
25: Well, if you ask me, I think it's pretty gutsy for a pastor to put as his sermon title, Another Long-Winded Monologue. You who are visiting with us don't know this, but the rest of us do, that we have monitors, little television monitors out in the hallway wrapped around this worship center, and somebody decided to put my picture on there when the sermon title appears. And I want you to know I don't appreciate all the comments I heard when I... One man said to his wife, long-winded monologue, so what else is new? Teenage kid said to his mother, oh no, not again. In a day of 10 to 15 minute sermonettes, which by the way are for Christianettes, I believe my 40, 50 minute messages are probably a little outdated and tedious at times. Down through the years, people have fussed about long sermons. I was interested in reading a comment made by an older woman years ago when the Welsh preacher John Owen went on and on and on and on. She made the comment that he was so long setting the table in his introduction, she lost her appetite for the meal. Ronald Reagan, the great communicator while president, loved to tell the story of the young country preacher who had never before preached a message. And he came to this country church and he walked in, and to his amazement, there was one rancher present. The place was empty except for this one man sitting about halfway back on the hard bench. And young preacher walked back there and he said, "Well, what do you think I ought to do?" And the rancher said, "Well, I don't rightly know, son. I'm just a cowpoke, but if I went out in my field and found only one steer, I'd feed it." That's all the young preacher needed to hear. And so he climbed up in the pulpit and he delivered a fiery sermon, and it went on and on

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2: There were many lamps in the upper room where we were gathered together, and there was a young man named Eutychus. You know what his name means? It means fortunate. Now keep reading. Eutychus was sitting on the windowsill, sinking into a deep sleep. Isn't that great the way it reads? He just sinking into deep. I've seen that so many times in my... It's when they start to drool that you have to get worried about them. But so dear Eutychus is sinking into a deep sleep, and as Paul kept on talking, Eutychus was overcome by sleep and fell down from the third floor and was picked up dead. I love this story. But Paul went down and fell upon him, and after embracing him, he said, "Do not be troubled, for his life is in him." When he had gone back up and had broken the bread and eaten, he talked with them a long while until daybreak and then left. This dear man, he just couldn't stay with it, and he finally sinks into sleep and falls backwards down three floors. The apostle raises him up. Spurgeon said, "Remember, if we go to sleep during the sermon and die today, there are no apostles to restore us." Oh, be warned. Having said all of that about preaching too long, you'll be relieved to know that the title has nothing to do with my message. It has everything to do with Elihu's long-winded monologue when you turn back to Job chapter 32. On top of Elihu's message to Job are three other friends who have taken far too long to say much too little to Job, who could have taught them all. And then Elihu, on the heels of everyone else, Eliphaz three times, Bildad three times, Zophar twice, and Job answering each one, you'll remember, along the way. Elihu has waited, and then finally when he talks, you wonder why, honestly. Six chapters. Are you ready for this? The length of these chapters, longer than 12 other Old Testament books and 17 of the 27 New Testament books or letters, longer than those. So this is a, he gave him the whole load, I guess we could say. Rather than getting bogged down into needless detail, let's sort of slide our way along with Elihu, with apologies. Here's my take on what he has to say. Let me give you several observations. First, he delivers four speeches, four of them. Two of them, I should say, two chapters cover the first speech, 32 and 33. The second speech is in 34. Third speech is in 35. Then the fourth speech is in 36 and 37. So 2, 1, 1, 2. Frankly, he's more effective at the beginning and the ending than he is in the middle. It gets a little dull and boring when he goes on and on this subject. Let me say, secondly, his message contains two very fine points. First, God disciplines a person to turn him from the error of his ways. God disciplines a person to turn him or to turn her from the error of their ways. Second, God governs justly. He's fair. And the major theme

0: theme of all that Elihu has to say is a good theme. God is sovereign. He is not only good all the time, he is in control all the time. Even at times like, God is never shocked, God is never surprised, God is never out of control, and furthermore, God doesn't feel obligated to explain himself. I think if he tried, most of us wouldn't get it anyway, because he is so profound. And I don't mean that as an escape hatch. I really mean it. He is sovereign and he doesn't explain himself, nor should he feel obligated to. Third, neither Job nor his counselors answer Elihu at any point. These chapters run uninterrupted. There's no question and answer. There's no response. There's no dialogue. It's all a monologue. It's a long-winded monologue. Interestingly about Elihu, unlike the others, it says four times at the beginning of his talk that he's angry. In fact, it says that he's burning with anger. Did you catch that when I read that earlier? Verse 2, the anger of Elihu burned. Against Job, his anger burned. Verse 3, his anger burned against his three friends. Verse 5, his anger burned as he spoke. Remember when you've spoken and you were angry? All of us can remember. Almost without exception, we said things we wish we hadn't said. We said more than we wish we would have said. We regret things that fell from our lips, especially if we were burning with anger. It's kind of a momentary out of control verbal condition. And that's Elihu. We're told a little of his background. You can check it for yourself. In verse 2 and verse 6, we're told where he's from and what family he's come from. And we're told he's younger. Did you get that? Verse 6, I am young in years and you are old. Therefore, I was shy and afraid to tell you what I think. Ever been in that situation? Sure, most of us have. You're around those who are wiser, those who have more years on you. And we all have learned over the years that we need to respect those who are older. I think his words speak of intimidation. He's reluctant to speak. He's even, as he says, fearful. But he does make a good comment because he's listened to those other gray heads. And he says in verse 9, 32:9, the abundant in years may not be wise, nor may elders understand justice. True, huh? In other words, years may cause you to listen closely, but you may not necessarily hear great wisdom just because a person is older. Person can be old and foolish. Person can be much older than you and no less than you in wisdom. So years are no guarantee of wisdom. David Atkinson writes, Elihu is an enigma. He blusters on the stage as an angry young man, full of his own importance, offering to clarify the situation for Job and his friends, angry with the muddle they have got themselves into. In one respect, it's rather like a comic turn, for he manages to spend a lot of time not saying very much. I don't answer out loud, but have you ever been around a person who did that? And you had your hopes up that you were going to really get an insight on something, and you listen, and you keep listening, thinking, okay, he's going to make his point here in just a minute if I'm just willing to wait, or she'll make sense if I just hear her out on this. But they don't. That's Elihu. That's why I like the verse 18 of chapter 32. I'm full of words. He's also full of himself when you get to reading what he has to say. He's younger. He's rash. Let me suggest that he made four very real mistakes when he decided to talk. First, he took too long getting started. You know how we'll say to someone we know real well, like somebody in our family, get to the point. You know how you'll do that? Or what is it you're trying to say? Every person who has ever been an assistant of mine has heard me do that. I'm kind of notorious for what's the point? Or get to the bottom line. You know, what is it? You want to say that to Elihu. Just about six verses into chapter 32. What is it? Say it. And then when he does, you go, sorry, I hurried you. Second, he comes across as pompous. He comes across as pompous. How do we come across as pompous? He leaves little room for response. He states his opinion with too much dogmatism. He sees himself as the final authority. He preaches. Let me give you a tip. It's helpful if you just leave the preaching to me. Okay? Let me take the hits. If it's one-on-one or one-on-a-few, don't preach. If it's with your kids, don't preach. If it's with your partner in life, don't preach. If it's with your boss or somebody who works for you, don't preach. Preaching isn't appropriate in small group settings. And he forgets that. The third thing, he states what Job already knew. He brought nothing new out. That's why Job never responds. And fourth mistake, he never acknowledges that he doesn't know for sure. There's something refreshing about someone who has the floor, who's willing to say, I really don't know all that I should know about this, but it's wonderful when you're around someone who has a wealth of knowledge, but you hear them say, I'm not the final word. Let me give you an example of that. A man who meant a great deal to me and means a great deal to me to this day, one of my mentors, is Bruce Waltke. Dr. Waltke is as fine a student of the Hebrew Bible as I have ever been around, ever. Well, I was pastoring a church near the seminary at the time, and I was in Proverbs 22, and I was doing something on the family, rearing children, and I came up with an interpretation that was a little bit of a maverick approach to rearing children. But I became increasingly more convinced of it. I thought, I need to run this by Waltke. I mean, I don't want to be out there on the limb and be way, you know, off base. So I made an appointment with him and came as an alumnus back to the school, and he was gracious to see me. Chuck, how are you? Fine, Dr. Waltke. Sit down. What's on your mind? I said, well, I'm doing some work in Proverbs 22. Oh, one of my favorite. So he turns to it in a Hebrew Bible. I'm trying to find in my English. So. And I said, you know, I've done some work in the text, and I want to be sure I'm not off base. And he listened, didn't interrupt, and I spent maybe 15, 20 minutes going over why I was teaching that and where I was going to go with it. And when I looked up, he was like this on his desk looking at me. And he said, I'll never forget this. He said, Chuck, there are no popes in the body of Christ. I'm not the final word on that. Looks fine to me. That's what the Lord's shown you. It's what you got to preach. I'm telling you, I could have flown out of there. It was like, this is crazy. I probably walked out and he goes, oh, man. But he didn't. I'll never know. You know, I left. But I will never forget the comment, there are no popes in the body of Christ. I do not care what authority you are, how long you've studied in the field, how many initials are after your name, what degrees you have earned and worked hard for, you are not the final word. You are still a learner. And the most intelligent are the most teachable.
1: There's freedom in those words, isn't there? You are still a learner. None of us has arrived. None of us holds the final word. And the wisest among us are simply the ones still willing to listen, still willing to grow. Take a moment and sit with that today. Where might God be inviting you to stay teachable? Well, here at Insight for Living, we'd love to help you learn more. In fact, Chuck Swindoll and his team have prepared some wonderful study tools for you. At the top of the list is a book Chuck's written that ties in powerfully with this study on Job. It's called Finding God When the World's on Fire. 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The God who met Job at the lowest points of his life is the same God who is present in yours. 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I'm Bill Meyer. 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
12: We've got some straggling showers this evening, wrapping up. Should be done by midnight, hovering around the mid-70s overnight. Tomorrow and into next week, we've got a similar pattern to what we had today. Highs in the low 90s. Keep an eye on the heat index. Rain heaviest in the afternoon and early evening. Your latest Word Forecast. I'm Dave DeRica.
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12: We've got some straggling showers this evening, wrapping up, should be done by midnight, hovering around the mid-70s overnight. Tomorrow and into next week, we've got a similar pattern to what we had today. Highs in the low 90s, keep an eye on the heat index, rain heaviest in the afternoon and early evening. Your latest Word Forecast, I'm Dave DeRica.
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14: With SRN News, I'm Keith Peters in Washington. Anthropic says users in Yemen were trying to use artificial intelligence to make more sophisticated missiles.
15: Anthropic says it has blocked the accounts of Claude users in a Houthi-controlled area of northern Yemen who tried to use AI code to develop advanced missile guidance systems. The account users apparently tried to test a guided rocket and returned to the chatbot to find out why it had failed. The Houthis have already used Iranian-made missiles and unmanned submarines. The report suggests the rebels are trying to develop more sophisticated weapons as they fight to seize territory, damage Saudi oil facilities, and attack shipping. I'm Jennifer King.
14: Remembrances of the September 11th terrorist attacks on the 25th anniversary. Correspondent Laura Winters was at Ground Zero reporting on the attack for AP Network Radio. Her reflection.
16: Having reported on the 1993 World Trade Center bombing and the federal trial of the blind sheikh who plotted the terrorist attack, when I saw the second plane slam into the South Tower, I knew radical Islam was behind it. For 8 years, toppling the towers had never stopped being the goal of Al-Qaeda. The images that will stick with me forever, I looked up and at first thought furniture was going out the windows, but in fact it was people from the top floors jumping to their deaths as the smoke and heat from the fire was so intense.
14: Correspondent Laura Winters reporting. U.S. inflation accelerated last month as gas prices spiked in the wake of renewed fighting in the Middle East, underscoring the affordability challenges that are top of mind for many voters as midterm elections near. The Labor Department said Friday that the consumer index rose 3.4% last month. On Wall Street, the Dow up by 509 points, the Nasdaq rose 251, the S&P advanced 65. This is SRN News.
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21: 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I'm Kevin McCullough.
22: You say you'll never forget where you were when you heard the news on September 11th, 2001. Neither will I. I was on the 110th floor in a smoke-filled room with a man who called his wife to say goodbye. His fingers steady as he dialed. I gave him the peace to say, "Honey, I'm not going to make it. But it's okay. I'm ready to go." I was with his wife when he called as she fed breakfast to their children. I held her up as she tried to understand his words. And as she realized he wasn't coming home that night, I was in the stairwell of the 23rd floor when a woman cried out to me for help. "I've been knocking on the door of your heart for 50 years. I said, "Of course, I'll show you the way home. Only believe in me now." I was at the base of the building when the priest ministered to the injured and devastated souls. I took him home to tend his flock in heaven. He heard my voice and answered. I was on all four of those planes. In every seat, with every prayer. I was with the crew as they were overtaken. I was in the very hearts of the believers there, comforting and assuring them that their faith has saved them. I was in Texas, Kansas, London. I was standing next to you when you heard the terrible news. Did you sense me? I want you to know that I saw every face. I knew every name, though not all know me. Some met me for the first time on the 86th floor. Some sought me with their last breath. Some couldn't hear me calling to them through the smoke and flames. Come to me, this way. Take my hand. Some chose, for the final time, to ignore me. But I was there. I did not place you in the tower that day. You may not know why, but I do. However, if you were there in that explosive moment in time, would you have reached for me? September 11th, 2001 was not the end of the journey for you. But someday your journey will end, and I'll be there for you as well. Seek me now, while I may be found. Then, at any moment, you know you're ready to go. I will be in the stairwell of your final moments.

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2: Was worse than whatever was outside the open window. And 25 years later, I forced myself to watch the footage. I remember the towers coming down. I remember staring at the television trying to understand what I was seeing. Buildings that had been part of the New York skyline were just gone. And I remember something else, something most people probably don't know about my September 11th. The day before, I had just gotten my first talk show, September 10th. So much for easing into the job. My second day as host, terrorists attacked the United States, and I ended up being on the air for 18 hours. I had a live microphone in front of me while I was trying to process exactly the same thing everybody else was listening and trying to process. But what do you say in those moments? I genuinely didn't know. We took calls. Some people cried. I cried. We prayed. And underneath all of it was a question I don't think people who weren't old enough to experience that day can completely understand. But we asked the rest of the day, was it over? Were there more planes, more targets, more people waiting to attack? Nobody really knew the answer. Fighter jets were over American cities and airports went silent. And for weeks after, a low-flying airplane could make you a little nervous in a way it never had before. That's difficult to explain now. Before September 11th, airplanes were just airplanes. Then they weren't. And somewhere in those awful days, something else happened that I haven't seen quite the same way since. Republicans and Democrats walked out onto the steps of the United States Capitol together and sang, God bless America. They weren't very good. Some of them stumbled over the words. But nobody cared about that. For a few minutes, they weren't Republicans or Democrats. They were Americans. Churches filled up, too. People prayed who hadn't prayed in years, and I don't say that critically, quite the opposite. Sometimes you discover what you believe when you've run out of everything else to hold on to. And I remember going to my church that night, and the place was packed. We were scared and angry and grieving, but for a little while we were together. It didn't last, of course it didn't last, we're human, but it happened. And that's the part I don't want to forget. We came together. 25 years later, somehow, we made it through that togetherness. That's what September does to me. For 11 months, I think I've put it somewhere. In a back pocket or in tucked away memory. And then September comes around, and I realize I haven't forgotten nearly as much as I thought I had. And today we will not forget, but we will remember. It's That Kevin Show.

0: talk about X, right. Y, and Z. The narrative of, you know, Jesus wasn't political, which, you know, my line on that is you don't get crucified for what you don't say. You know, you look at John the Baptist, who looked at Herod and said, hey, your marriage is wrong. The new Elijah calling the nation to repentance directly opposed political leaders, biblical immorality, and paid the price for it. And that was the forerunning of Jesus Christ.
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9: Foundations of Freedom, a look at America's founding principles and the leaders who shaped our nation.
10: Ronald Reagan understood that preserving liberty required more than defending it. It had to be taught. In his 1989 farewell address, Reagan warned America about the danger of losing its national memory. If we forget what we did, we won't know who we are. Reagan understood that a free nation cannot preserve principles its people no longer understand. Every generation must learn why America's freedoms matter, understand the sacrifices that secured them, and accept the responsibilities that come with self-government. Liberty cannot be simply inherited. It must be intentionally passed from one generation to the next. Because when we fail to teach the meaning of freedom, we eventually lose the will to preserve it. So, are we preparing the next generation merely to inherit liberty, or teaching them why it is worth preserving?
11: 5331.

0: Culture is changing, truth isn't. In the Arena with Jason Warman is a podcast where faith meets today's biggest conversations. Hear from myself, other leaders, and pastors that are navigating the issues impacting our world right now. Check out this clip.
1: I heard again, you know, pastors shouldn't be political. My thought was, where is that in the Bible? There's no scripture that says, hey, pastors should only talk.

0: it's Friday. Kevin McCullough, glad to have you with us. And it's exciting for a lot of reasons. You might be looking forward to the holiday. I don't know. Maybe you're just thinking I've got like 3 days off after this. Whatever it is, but we're glad you're with us. Glad you chose to spend some time with us. Dave Watson is back with us for our final discussion on this week-long look at Lamentations 3 and kind of what we've, you know, put in the terminology of Old Testament Israel's version of 9/11. Really, our 9/11 was probably their equivalent of August 15th. But, Dave, there's lots of dates that stick in our head. December 7th, 1941, 9/11, 2001, October the 7th. You just say these dates, and they immediately bring back to people's minds the idea that life is unpredictable, and that the world has real evil, and that there really is a source of good, and we need to tap into that and latch on to He who is that source for everything that we've got, because that's the only way out is through Him, and that's how we want to be. So, what have we looked at this week? Kind of bring this home for us.
1: Thanks so much again for having me, Kevin. It's been a privilege, especially in the week coming up to 9/11. You know, we have, first of all, the writer, Jeremiah, experiencing a relinquishing of hope. His circumstances, seeing the city he loved, the temple he loved, and he was a priest. His dad may very well have been the high priest. So he's watching the temple that he loved being, you know, ransacked and burnt down, and he for a moment appears to lose hope, and say, God, you filled me with bitterness. And we've talked about this before. You and I aren't going anywhere tomorrow eating wormwood if we can avoid it. You know, he's talking about that. But then he stops himself and he makes a choice. He makes a choice not to remember his affliction, not to remember his wanderings, not to remember his pain, but to remember who God is. And when he talks about who God is and the fact that he calls to mind that God is one with steadfast love, and that love never ceases, and that he's a God of mercy, and that mercy never fails, and that it's new every morning, great is thy faithfulness, his hope is restored. And that's the last part of what we talk. He has confidence. He has surety. He has a hope that is indeed, you know, sure. You know, when we think of 9/11, and what you said is just so poignant, we say these dates in history, and we can get caught up in the scar they caused. You know, on my right hand, my index finger, I have a scar from something happened to me in the fifth grade, but, you know, it's healed. And the thing to focus on is not necessarily that there is a scar, although that's a good reminder, but that there is healing, and we know a God who brings healing, even to those in very deep pain. Even 25 years later, I will go to the 9/11 memorial, and it's painful. It's painful. It's painful. But there is a God who brings healing, who fills the hole that is in our heart.
0: Well, and our prayer is that we are able to capture what Jeremiah is talking here for many more things than just the memory of this one painful day. We have pain all the time. There's things that we walk through. There's things that someone's walking through right now that is every bit as cataclysmic as 9/11 was to those who lost loved ones that day now. And we don't know anything about this person or what they're dealing with, but they are looking for that hope. They are looking, they're in desperation maybe of the idea that maybe that hope doesn't exist. And they need those of us who know him to be living this out so that we can be the living witness that brings them there.
1: Absolutely, absolutely. And I think what you're saying is just so true. And not to trivialize 9/11 in any way, shape, or form, but for many people, you know, they have experiences that to them is you know, it's catastrophic. And where do you find hope in that? Where do you turn in that? You know, we've taught people to look to science. We've taught people to look to politicians and political solutions. We've taught people to even, you know, rely on friends and family. But many times all of that all of that is for naught, because there are no great, perfect answers. But there is one who we can go to. There is one who is there for us. There is one who knows what's going on in our hearts. There is one who has the answers. And that is the steadfast Lord that we know, that we love, that we serve. And, you know, it's important, as you said, for we as believers to embrace these truths such that people look at us in the middle of our difficulties and we're able to give an answer for the reason for the hope that is in us with meekness and trembling. It's not us. It's the God we cling to. It's the God we've run to. And we know that his mercies are new every morning. We know that he is faithful. We know that he loves us with a steadfast love.
0: Well, and that's one of the reasons. It's kind of interesting that this is all happening on the same day, but my music group released a song at midnight last night called Yesterday the Same, and it picks up on that Hebrews passage and also Psalm 102, where it talks about how God's love and faithfulness are the same yesterday and today and tomorrow and forever. And the idea is, whether we acknowledge it or not, whether we are in alignment with it or not. I talk a lot about wanting to be in alignment with God's plan and his will. I talk about that because it's easier than being in opposition to his plan and his will when we choose to align ourselves with the one who made us. We know that on a deeper level than any other experience can give us. And I think that there's so many people, Dave, this week that need that word of hope.
1: I 100% agree. And if you're listening today and you've never taken that step of, and we use terms that people often don't understand, but giving your heart to the Lord, recognizing that, you know, you and I struggle, we're separated from God because of our sin, that God sent his son, God in the flesh, Jesus, to die for that sin and to rise again, that Jesus took our place and rose again. And if you and or anyone will open their heart to what God has provided, if you will open your heart, believe what he has done for you is true, and then rely on that, trust in that, take your faith off of your sacraments or your religiosity or whatever your faith is in, and place it in God's provision for our salvation, Christ and Christ alone, understanding that comes out of God's steadfast love for you and I. If you just open your heart to him, things will be different. You will have hope. It won't be an easy life necessarily. Your problems won't go away. But like Jeremiah, you'll be able to say the steadfast love of the Lord never ceases. His mercies never come to an end. They're new every morning. Great is your faithfulness.
0: And you can count on it. You can take it to the bank tomorrow and the day after. Jesus is not changing. He's not leaving. Everyone else in life might leave. You might not even be able to get your kitten to be loyal to you. Like, and kittens are pretty loyal. I'm just saying this because we have new kittens in the house. But it's like, we don't have to worry about what Jesus has said. And yeah, maybe it's sacraments and maybe it's religiosity, or maybe it's just anger and frustration that you're holding on to and blaming God or other people for what you've experienced. And maybe those are legitimate gripes and angers. But I will tell you that God's big enough to handle it. There is no sin. There is no path. There is no frustration. There is no desperation. There is nothing that is too big that he can't overcome on your behalf. And he has, and he wants you to know his peace today. Dave Watson, real quickly, this Sunday, what are you teaching on at Calvary Chapel, Staten Island?
1: We'll be in the book of 1 John, chapter 1. Verse 5 through 2, chapter to the second chapter, the second verse, we're going to be talking about really the benefits of our relationship with God, and how to keep those benefits going, how to enjoy them every single day.
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1: 11:30 Eastern Standard Time. We're on from 11:30 to, believe it or not, 12:40. You get an hour and 10 minutes of us.
0: Well, and it's having been there and worshiped with Calvary Chapel several times, I strongly, strongly encourage you to check it out. Dave Watson, thank you so much.
1: Thank you so much, Kevin. God bless you. Have a great rest of the week.
0: Same. Kevin McCullough coming right back from New York.
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7: With SRN News, I'm Ron Taylor. Saudi Arabia says it shut down a major pipeline a day after it was attacked by drones, and Yemen's Iranian-backed Houthi rebels captured a strategic island at the southern entrance of the Red Sea, opening a new front in the Iran war. The Houthis made their biggest territorial gains in years along one of the world's key shipping lanes. The gains could boost Iran's strategy of driving up world oil and gas prices to pressure the U.S. Several dozen presidential briefing documents have been declassified on the 25th anniversary of the September 11 attacks. These documents detail intelligence gathered about Osama bin Laden and al-Qaeda leading up to the hijackings that killed nearly 3,000 people and upended American national security. Diesel prices in this country hitting another record, yet soaring past $6 a gallon on average as Washington's war with Iran disrupts the world's flow of fuel. This is SRN News.
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0: welcome back. 800-937-9673. It's That Kevin Show. I am That Kevin. Kevin McCullough, glad to have you with us. Michael Woolworth is back with us as well. And, Michael, we need 8,800 Bibles. We need someone to say, yes, I will take 20 of them here, 30 of them there, 50 of them there. But in the culmination of those 8,800 Bibles, we're going to help more than 10,000 people receive a Bible. And then another, that times 12, are going to hear the gospel and probably give their life to Jesus as a result. But tell us how it all works.
1: Well, let me say thanks to a few folks who have gotten involved. Gregory of Bull Shoals, Arkansas, said I'm in at 20 Bibles. Rhonda of Brooklyn said, Michael, Kevin, count me in at 10 Bibles. Nita, listening in Louisiana, said, I want to be a part of this, a gift today of 2 Bibles. But, you know, if you love your Bible, you know, if God has worked powerfully through his word to grow you into the believer that you are today, you know, we're simply asking you, give that to new believers who yearn to read his precious promises every day, right? That's what we're all about at Bible League, engaging people in the Word of God all around the world. We've done this for 88 years. We've reached about 100 million people with the gospel by the grace of God. About 6,000 are reached every day. But Kevin, clearly we could not do what we do as a global ministry without listeners to That Kevin Show. I mean, again, you have the ability to not only be concerned where wherever you're listening today, the greater New York City area, you know, Colorado, Arkansas, some of the places we're mentioning, you have the ability to look abroad and say, you know what, those are members of my spiritual family. You've got a clip from this man, Ming, who's in his 70s. He's a former Zen Buddhist. Kevin, he's in Vietnam. He's in the communist-run country of Vietnam. He told me, he said, Michael, I lost 100 family members in the Vietnam War. Some of those were civilians. Some of those were soldiers. But he said, all of this happened right near where I met him, Kevin. That was Ho Chi Minh City, right? And this man has led about 100 people to Christ in his small remote village, again, in a communist country that recently opened its doors to the gospel. And I love what he says. He likens the Bible to a map, right? He says a map directs us places, right? In this case, the Bible directs us to all that's true, right? But share this, and then I want to come back and talk more about this man, Ming. He is in Vietnam.
2: If they don't have Bible, how they can find the truth? Because the Bible like a map to bring them to find the truth. So if they don't have a map, they couldn't find any truth. So it is very a special opportunity that the Lord answer our prayer. Our country opened the door for the gospel. And many people, they are really hungry for the word of God. And then they need the Bible.
1: Hmm. Yeah. Kevin, you in the last segment alluded to, you know, where do you go for comfort and direction, right? The Psalms, right? I mean, if we can ascertain that King David relied on the scriptures, right, to help him, kind of realign his perspective with the Lord's, we need that, don't we? In fact, you know, when I'm anxious, Kevin, I go to the Psalms, right? Psalm 4, it's in your peace that I will live, David writes. You know, when I'm tired, Isaiah 40 says what? He gives power to the weak and strength to the powerless. You know, when I'm lonely, it's Psalm 73, right? Lord, I belong to you and you hold my hand. When I need wisdom, right path, Lord. You know, if you're feeling unloved, you go to where? Zephaniah 3, you find out that what? God delights in you with gladness. He rejoices over you with joyful songs. Let me just give you 3 of those right now that are praying for Bibles today. Dorcas is a widowed mother of 3, lives near Addis Ababa, Ethiopia. Sadly, her husband was murdered by the El-Shabaab terrorist cell that absolutely hates Christianity. She received Christ after walking 2 hours each way to an evangelistic meeting that was led by Bible League, Kevin, and today she is praying for a Bible. Praveen is near New Delhi, India, was beaten by Hindu extremists after being led to Jesus by a pastor in his small village there in the country of India. He's married to Chandra. They have 3 children. They're praying for a Hindi language Bible to lead the family in the ways of the Lord. And then as it relates to us, I'm thinking of, you know, most of us know John 3:16, right? That's blowing in the end zones of, you know, college football games across the nation this time of the year. How many of us know 1 John 3:16? You know, John writes, he said, this is how we know what love is. Jesus laid down his life for us, and we ought to lay down our lives for our brothers and sisters. John goes on, if anyone with the means to help sees a brother or sister in need, but shows no pity on them, how can the love of God be in that person, John asked. So he says, dear children, let us love not with words or speech, but in truth and in action. And Kevin, I'm grateful I don't have to come and try to convict this listening family of giving. My goodness, we just talked about in more than 20 years of Kingdom Partnership, more than 500,000 waiting believers now have God's word. As I say, they're using those to make much of him, to point others to the hope of the gospel. But there you have two families, one on the continent of Africa, another in the region of Asia, not praying for our pity or our protection today, but for what? It's the precious word of God.
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0: back to That Kevin Show, thatkevinshow.com, for everything related to the show, the podcast, the videos, the columns, all of which I've been busy with in the last few days. 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Here's his personal cell number, 817-449-5557, 817-449-5557. We are so honored to have everybody around the table, but Mayor and Governor, before the break, I mentioned we've come 18 years. It's 18 years hence, and Mayor, you've seen several administrations come and go since your departure, at least a couple. Governor, you've had a few replacements take your spot since then. How would you grade where we are in terms of preparedness as a state, as a city, as a nation, to be able to respond to what may be the next attack around the corner? Mayor, let's start with you.
1: Well, I think that the country as a whole over the years has become much more expert, much bigger response to terrorism. I mean, you have the Department of Homeland Security. I just spent the last couple of days with some of the people from the Counterterrorism Bureau of the Police Department. When I was there, maybe there were 500, now there are 2,000. And they have formed, I mean, we established it in the wake of 1993 and the Emergency Management Office. But then after the attack, Mayor Bloomberg expanded it dramatically with Ray Kelly, and they're about the best in the country. So I would say, given the fact that it's still the number one target, and therefore you never want to say anything that lets down your guard, I think they're about as well prepared as they can be. I'm sure there are gaps, but I'm not going to indicate what those are. But given the reality of what's going on in the rest of the country, this city has, I believe, the best anti-terrorism operation from the point of view of intelligence, technology, trained people, numbers of people. And that, you know, that it was there before, but it certainly wasn't in that degree.
0: Mayor, let me follow up on that real quickly, because San Francisco and I believe Portland and I believe Los Angeles have all decided to withdraw from the Joint Terrorism Task Force. But if these large cities in some of these sanctuary areas decide to withdraw from the program, does that, in your mind, make cities like New York vulnerable, given who could travel here from any point once they get into the homeland?
1: I can't imagine any reason why a city would want to withdraw from the Joint Terrorism Task Force. I mean, if you think about it, terrorism it requires more than almost any other crime. I mean, organized crime, I guess drug dealing requires it too. But it requires very, very close cooperation between the federal government, state government, the city government. The terrorists are from abroad. The New York City Police Department is the only one that probably has a little bit of an intelligence operation abroad. The ones in those other cities don't. But that's nothing compared to what the FBI, the CIA, the NSA, and then all the other, you know, alphabet organizations that gather intelligence all over the world get, or satellites. And you're cutting yourself off from that. You're literally, I mean, leaving the Joint Terrorism Task Force, it seemed to be pretty close to insane. If you're a mayor, where do you think you're going to get the intelligence about what's going on in Afghanistan or how they're planning something in Iran? From the Los Angeles PD? Now, they need us because we know the streets. So, you know, you can say, you know, we need them because they know the world. But, you know, the biggest problem with Fed usually is they don't know where Market Street is, you know, somewhere, or they pronounce Houston Street Houston and get lost. So you need to work together. You know, you need, plus it doesn't go, the Joint Terrorism Task Force goes back to the 1970s. It goes back to the Cuban terrorist organization that was bombing New York and the Black Panthers. And that's when they first came up with it. I'm flabbergasted that they'd want to pull out of it. There's nothing political about it at all. It's just fundamentally good law enforcement.
0: Governor, same questions to you. Where are we at 18 years later?
2: Well, the word I was going to use when you were talking about cities withdrawing from the Joint Terrorism Task Force is the one that Rudy almost used. It's insanity. It makes utterly no sense. The number one obligation of government is to provide for the protection of the people you lead. And when you deny yourself access to very important intelligence about possible threats against the people in your city or your community, you are basically derelict of duty, because that obligation to protect the people comes ahead of everything else. And, you know, political correctness drives me nuts. But the idea that people would risk the lives of millions of the people they're supposed to be leading because of absurd political correctness just is virtually insane. And I would hope that from the experience we had on September 11th, from the fact that there are still those out there, both here and certainly abroad, who would love nothing better than the carry out another attack, that they would rethink this and say, this was a stupid decision.
3: And why is it no longer called the Freedom Towers?
2: Well, it was the Freedom Tower because when the Libeskind Master Site Plan was adopted, it's 1,776 feet tall. And the symbolism of that was absolutely essential. That is the year we declared our independence and our freedom from England. And so that was always the case. And then as the buildings went up, there was a tenant, a company, that was prepared to take a number of amount of space in the Freedom Tower, but they were a Chinese company from mainland China, and they would not move into a building called the Freedom Tower. So the powers that be at the time, this was after I had left office, decided that having this Chinese company was more important than continuing to hold on to the symbolic importance of our freedom.
0: That's the voice of Governor George Pataki, who was governor on the day of 9/11, 25 years ago today. He was also joined by billionaire John Katsimatidis and former Mayor Rudolph Giuliani in that highlight of a past interview that I conducted with the men on what this day represents, especially to them individually. And very grateful to have you with us. It's That Kevin Show.
4: Stick around for more of That Kevin next.
0: Hi, Kevin McCullough. 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
10: Foundations of Freedom. A look at America's founding principles and the leaders who shaped our nation.
11: Ronald Reagan understood that preserving liberty required more than defending it. It had to be taught. In his 1989 farewell address, Reagan warned America about the danger of losing its national memory. If we forget what we did, we won't know who we are. Reagan understood that a free nation cannot preserve principles its people no longer understand. Every generation must learn why America's freedoms matter, understand the sacrifices that secured them, and accept the responsibilities that come with self-government. Liberty cannot be simply inherited. It must be intentionally passed from one generation to the next. Because when we fail to teach the meaning of freedom, we eventually lose the will to preserve it. So, are we preparing the next generation merely to inherit liberty or teaching them why it is worth preserving?
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14: We just had a plane crash into level 4 of the World Trade Center. Division 1-10-4, that's confirmed. We have fire on several floors, the upper floors of the World Trade Center.
15: Plane has crashed into the World Trade Center.
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15: There appears to be a gaping hole.
17: Oh, there it goes. There it goes.
14: The World Trade Center collapsed. No one still has collapsed. Okay. Urgent.
18: Unicorn urgent case.
14: Somebody get out. We had a collapse at the second tower.
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2: With SRN News, I'm Ron Taylor. The 9/11 25-year anniversary ceremony in New York earlier today capturing the emotions that will never fade away. Julie Walker files this report and leads us off tonight.
3: At the New York Memorial Ceremony, victims' family members listen for the names of their loved ones, and they place flowers by the reflecting pools that honor them. Ann Fula Katsimatidis was crying as she told the AP about her brother John, who she lost on 9/11.
4: 25 whole years have passed. I really don't know how it is that I've lived longer without John than with him.
3: Organizers ended this year's ceremony with a new moment of silence along with the ringing of seven bells to honor those exposed to toxic dust at the World Trade Center and have since died. I'm Julie Walker.
2: Cartel drones are getting taken down on the southern border.
5: The U.S. military is using high-energy lasers to destroy cartel drones operating near the southern border. Suspected cartel drone activity in the Rio Grande Valley is down 75%. Officials say the lasers have defeated 11 drones, part of more than 300 takedowns this year, including 100 in August. Cartels have been flying the drones to watch U.S. agents and move drugs and migrants. The lasers destroy the aircraft instead of only jamming them, forcing the cartels to change routes. Willie Nelson, Washington.
2: Several dozen presidential briefing documents have been declassified on the 25th anniversary of the September 11 attacks. These documents detail intelligence gathered about Osama bin Laden and al-Qaeda leading up to the hijackings that killed nearly 3,000 people and upended American national security. The records trace CIA analysts' evolving understanding of al-Qaeda and their efforts to warn of bin Laden's attack plotting. More online at srnnews.com. This is SRN News.
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8: I didn't even think twice about it. 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
13: 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September 11th, 25 years later. I'm Kevin McCullough.
14: You say you'll never forget where you were when you heard the news on September 11th, 2001. Neither will I. I was on the 110th floor in a smoke-filled room with a man who called his wife to say goodbye. I held his fingers steady as he dialed. I gave him the peace to say, "Honey, I'm not going to make it. But it's okay. I'm ready to go." I was with his wife when he called as she fed breakfast to their children. I held her up as she tried to understand his words. And as she realized he wasn't coming home that night, I was in the stairwell of the 23rd floor when a woman cried out to me for help. "I've been knocking on the door of your heart for 50 years. I said, "Of course, I'll show you the way home. Only believe in me now." I was at the base of the building when the priest ministered to the injured and devastated souls. I took him home to tend his flock in heaven. He heard my voice and answered. I was on all four of those planes, in every seat, with every prayer. I was with the crew as they were overtaken. I was in the very hearts of the believers there, comforting and assuring them that their faith has saved them. I was in Texas, Kansas, London. I was standing next to you when you heard the terrible news. Did you sense me? I want you to know that I saw every face. I knew every name, though not all know me. Some met me for the first time on the 86th floor. Some sought me with their last breath. Some couldn't hear me calling to them through the smoke and flames. "Come to me, this way. Take my hand." Some chose for the final time to ignore me. But I was there. I did not place you in the tower that day. You may not know why, but I do. However, if you were there in that explosive moment in time, would you have reached for me? September 11th, 2001 was not the end of the journey for you. But someday your journey will end, and I'll be there for you as well. Seek me now while I may be found. Then, at any moment, you know you're ready to go. I will be in the stairwell of your final moments.
15: One of the things I have worried about as the last 25 years have come and gone is just how quickly our nation might forget about what happened on this day a quarter of a century ago. I forget about it. Not completely. You can't if you lived through it. But most of the year I don't think about September 11. And then September comes. And there it is.

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2: So much for easing into the job. My second day as host, terrorists attacked the United States, and I ended up being on the air for 18 hours. I had a live microphone in front of me while I was trying to process exactly the same thing everybody else was listening and trying to process. But what do you say in those moments? I genuinely didn't know. We took calls. Some people cried. I cried. We prayed. And underneath all of it was a question I don't think people who weren't old enough to experience that day can completely understand. But we asked the rest of the day, was it over? Were there more planes, more targets, more people waiting to attack? Nobody really knew the answer. Fighter jets were over American cities and airports went silent. And for weeks after, a low-flying airplane could make you a little nervous in a way it never had before. That's difficult to explain now. Before September 11th, airplanes were just airplanes. Then they weren't. And somewhere in those awful days, something else happened that I haven't seen quite the same way since. Republicans and Democrats walked out onto the steps of the United States Capitol together and sang, "God bless America." They weren't very good. Some of them stumbled over the words. But nobody cared about that. For a few minutes, they weren't Republicans or Democrats. They were Americans. Churches filled up, too. People prayed who hadn't prayed in years. And I don't say that critically, quite the opposite. Sometimes you discover what you believe when you've run out of everything else to hold on to. And I remember going to my church that night. The place was packed. We were scared and angry and grieving. But for a little while, we were together. It didn't last. Of course it didn't last. We're human. But it happened. And that's the part I don't want to forget. We came together. 25 years later, somehow, we made it through that togetherness. That's what September does to me. For 11 months, I think I've put it somewhere. In a back pocket or in tucked away memory. And then September comes around. And I realize I haven't forgotten nearly as much as I thought I had. And today we will not forget, but we will remember. It's That Kevin Show.

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0: Welcome back to That Kevin Show, thatkevinshow.com for all things related to the show. As we are 25 years removed from the original events of 9/11, the worst terror attack in American history, maybe the world, although, as I mentioned yesterday, we are in that time of year where the assassination of Charlie Kirk, the attacks of 9/11, and the attacks of October 7th all fall within a 30-day period. It is not lost on me that this is a season of remembering, of grieving, hopefully learning lessons from. But one of the things that I had a chance to do a couple of years ago was to sit down with my friend John Catsimatidis, a New York-based billionaire, and also former Governor Pataki and former Mayor Giuliani, to reflect on some of the events that day and exactly how they went down. Take a listen. It is not often that you can bring together former Governor Pataki and former Mayor Rudolph Giuliani around the same table. They're very busy men doing very important things. But we did have the chance to get everyone around the table not long ago to have a reflection on what happened on 9/11. And I thought it would be good if you could hear some of those highlights even now. I start this section with a very pointed question to both of them. Mayor, it's Kevin McCullough joining John at the table. Also, Governor Pataki is with us, and John Cahill is also with us, just so you know you're in good company here. I wanted to ask you and the governor both this question. In the aftermath, you guys attended thousands upon thousands of funerals, and you made it a point to go to every single one, particularly of your first responders. And I'm just curious, how did you manage to keep your emotional equilibrium going through that mourning process with family after family after family and not become numbed or in some way, you know, deadened to it? But Governor or Mayor, either one of you, take the first one.
1: Well, from my standpoint, we made an enormous effort, the whole administration, to make sure that we had representation at every funeral. And it was very emotional. Rudy and I had both been to police funerals, and those are very emotional. And here you had so many young people with young families, kids who couldn't understand what was happening, who had just died. But to me, I took inspiration from the families. You know, for all the emotion we would feel, just imagine what someone who was a widow or a widower who lost, or a child who lost their parent, what they were feeling. Right. And their strength couldn't help but inspire us. Hmm. And to me, you know, that was always what I would rely on, was the strength of the families to help me stay strong.
0: Mayor?
2: Yeah, I think the governor is right. The reality is that I couldn't go to every funeral. I tried to go as many as possible. I sent representatives to some funerals with deputy mayor or corporation council, some of the other very high-level officials. Actually, I think the governor will recall that Governor Perry helped us and went to some funerals for us, which I thought was a wonderful thing for him to do. Mayor Koch may have also done it. I think he did. But I think that the governor and I tried to go to as many as possible. Then sometimes you'd be scheduled to go to a funeral and there'd be some terrible thing that happened, you know, something you had to give your attention to. But I felt very bad that I couldn't go to every single one, because up until that time, you know, there had been 26 police officers and 24 firefighters who died while I was mayor. And I was able to go to everyone. It really means something to the families to have the mayor or the governor.
0: Sure.
2: And all those police officers or firefighters there. It helps.
0: Mayor, what did we not know as citizens of the country in the immediate days afterwards in terms of how vulnerable New York was? Did we fear that they had not finished their work and they were still coming after us?
2: Sure, I don't really know when. Well, yes, the answer is yes. Everybody feared there'd be further attacks. I mean, the thing that people don't realize, I think, now when you look back on it, we know four attacks, we know where they happened, we know the precise number of people who died. But as you're going through it, how do you know whether it was two attacks, or three, or four, or 10, or 15, or whether it would be followed by smaller attacks? I know Police Commissioner Bernie Carrick was very afraid that there would be a large number of smaller attacks in the ensuing days because the city was so vulnerable. I mean, and the state, we had all our resources kind of tied up in this. So that was a fear that lasted for some time. I can't remember how long. A couple months, I guess. There were gunboats in the river. There were soldiers on the streets. And there were 500 Chicago police officers who came to help us. And probably some from Florida, too, if I recall.
3: Now, how I asked Governor Pataki before, how often did you talk to President Bush or Vice President Cheney at that time?
2: We spoke to President Bush a lot, both together and alone. And the governor and I, for the first month, a month and a half, which I think I tell people is the best thing you can do in an emergency like this. The governor and I were virtually, you know, together on everything, on every important decision. And our staff sat down on the same table, which I really commend the governor for, because when I was in New York, he had to bring them to New York. And I think that counts for a lot of decisions getting made that necessarily would have been, you know, bureaucratic. You'd gone through, you'd have to go to Albany and come back to New York and go to Washington. But we had at the table all the people that could make the decision immediately, including including FEMA. And the president gave us all these people. So I think that helped a lot to get things done more efficiently.
1: Well, Rudy, thank you for those kind words. And I do think the fact that we were all in the same room at the same table for weeks really helped make it as strong a response as possible. And your team did just a tremendous job. And I'm proud of all of mine. And Randy Daniels is here. And he was the guy at the table when we were out doing other things. Yeah, and I just remember so well the back and forth, you on one side with your people, me on the other side with my people. All right, the city's going to do this, the state's going to do that, the feds will do something else. And there was never a miscommunication. And, you know, those were horribly trying times. But the response, I think, was one that you would hope to see whenever there's a need for an emergency reaction like that.
2: Yeah, I think that's absolutely true, Governor. I think that our staffs all performed way beyond what anybody would have anticipated. And they all seemed to be totally overwhelmed by how important it was. And there was no time for any kind of, you know, friction, or everybody was on the same team, same effort. And I think that, being the governor, you had a lot to do with that.
1: Well, Rudy, I remember that morning. You and I had talked early on before the towers came down. And then when the towers came down, I was going, oh, my God, you know, what has happened here? How many wonderful people have lost their lives? And what happened to you? And, you know, I couldn't reach you for quite some time. I remember talking to Rudy Washington and Rudy Washington saying how, you know, he was working to make sure the response was as strong as possible.
0: And as strong as possible was exactly the name of the game. In fact, as I've had a chance to talk to multiple people over the years from their different perspectives of what happened on 9/11 and those that were there, the focus from the mayor and the governor and those that were in charge almost from the beginning was, from the beginning, how do we recover? How do we begin to build back? How do we say to the enemy, you did not get the best of us? I was reading some statistics just this morning that say that 149,000 people have been diagnosed with post-9/11 cancers and other diseases that were from the attacks, the aftermath, the cleanup. So many people have hurt from as a result of all of this. But from the beginning, Mayor Giuliani insisted upon trying to get his city back up on its feet as quickly as possible so that those that thought that they had gotten the better of us that day would know for certain that they had not. We are remembering 9/11 on this, the 25th anniversary. Kevin McCullough is my name, and brought to you in part by DFW Insurance. I don't know if you've noticed that your health insurance prices have gone up a lot. We're on one of those medical sharing plans, and ours certainly did over the last years. But DFW Insurance, DFW Direct Insurance, has helped us save $400 a month for the entire family, covering our family of five. That's almost $5,000 this year that they are saving us, and we are so grateful. If you would like to know how he can get you into a plan where you could do similarly, and he says on average, Vic tells me he's able to help people save 30 to 40% on average per person that calls. Call his personal cell phone, 817-449-5557, 817-449-5557. That's 817-449-5557, and tell Vic Pritchard that Kevin McCullough said to call.

0: From New York, that Kevin. Kevin McCullough.
1: All right, Kevin McCullough, glad to have you back with us. It is kind of a surreal day to think that 25 years have passed since I was standing in my little condo unit in the western suburbs of Chicago. My eyes trained to my television, which was in my bedroom. I had a little desk and working area in my bedroom. And after the first plane had gone into Tower 2, my sister radio station, which did not have a news department, working for Salem Media there in Chicago, the 106.7 The Fish, the FM music station morning show, needed news reports because this plane having crashed into the first tower was so unusual, and it was becoming a national story within just minutes of it happening. And so I had offered to stand by for them and to watch the news, and anything that needed to be reported on that was significant, we would break in with their show and do the breaks and give them the up-to-date info. And while I'm literally on the phone with them doing a live report, I see the second plane, and I see it enter the building and the fireball that comes out the other side. And it was just something that, you know, I said in the monologue, I try to tuck these things away and not really think about them for most of the year. And then around September 1st through September 11th, I'm just tortured by, you know, remembering and reliving. Kind of hit home especially hard last night for me because after I got in from the Sing conference and went and picked up my daughter, she had just studied 9/11 for the first time in class yesterday and had some experiences with the videos that she hadn't seen before and had some anxiety about the future and what it all looks like. And I think of that and I tie that back to something that I heard from John Piper this week at the Sing conference. Kevin McCullough, by the way, thanks for being here. So John Piper told the incredible story of William Tyndale and his translation of about 3/4 of the Bible that he did on his own way before Bible translation was cool or hip. In fact, he lost his life for it. He was able to translate the entire New Testament, but the Old Testament, he only got about halfway through. And that 75% of the scripture became the basis for the Geneva Bible, the English Standard Bible, and the King James Bible, which was the eventual translation that most of your modern-day translations are patterned after, not translated from, but they seek to imitate what the King James did. And making God's Word available for every man. But what was the reason that William Tyndale was punished for that? Why was he put to death for that? Isn't it a good thing to have the Bible in the language of the masses? Well, akin to the terrorists of 9/11, people that oppose what the Bible says will go to any length necessary to stop it. And while Tyndale died in a miserable, excruciating death after suffering in prison for 14 years in conditions that were so utterly abysmal, I'm surprised he lasted as long as he did. But that experience for him, the reason it was carried out, was because he was suffering for what was true. The people that attacked us on 9/11 attack us because we dare to say that their way of life is not true, that their religion is not true, that their faith is not true, that their scriptures are not true. It's not enough for them to be ecumenical of mind and allow all people to exist and to say, let's go along to get along. No. What they believe, what they hold in their heart, is that if you do not agree with them, then you are the enemy. You are the evil one. And like the authorities of William Tyndale's day, the solution to it is death. And that's why the clerics in Iran chant death to America. That's why they chant death to Israel. The people who love the Bible are the problem in their mind. And that's just one of the reasons, friends, why every believer that is in an Islamic country that wants a copy of God's Word, I want to help them get God's Word in abundance. That's why we partner with the Bible League. That's why I ask you to call 1-800-937-9673 And today, if you give a gift to the Bible League for what we are doing, it will be matched Bible for Bible. Yesterday, we had 180 Bibles that were contributed. The day before, 485. Friends, that's huge. But we are still closing in on about 4,500 Bibles away from where we need to be at the end of the month. And so I need a bunch of you to say, what can I do to help? If many of you just went right now and said, I'll give $100, that's 20 Bibles per person, but because it's going to be matched, it turns into 40 Bibles. Can you help us with that task right now? 1-800-937-9673, 1-800-937-9673, the Bible League, sharing the incredible power that is God's Word. And on this day of all days, it's a day that I feel like it's particularly relevant, particularly for those that are suffering without Bibles in Islamic-controlled countries. They're doing so at the threat of losing their life. Let's get them the Bible that they long for. 1-800-937-9673, 1-800-937-9673, 1-800-937-9673, or give a generous gift when you go to thatkevinshow.com. 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

0: Welcome back to 9/11, 25 years to the day later. Kevin McCullough, glad to have you with us. In my archive of conversations I've had with people from 9/11, none was more visual and visceral than former police chief Bernie Kerik. We lost him this last year and was honored to attend his memorial and his funeral. But I wanted you to hear his story of just how harrowing it was from his perspective on the day of 9/11.
1: In the morning, early in the morning, I was in my office when the first plane hit Tower 1, and by the time the second plane struck Tower 2 and slammed through the north side of that building, I was standing in front of it. I had gone downtown to meet with the mayor. We were going to meet at the temporary, at the Emergency Command Center for the city, which was in 7 World Trade, but I couldn't get into the building because people were actually jumping from the top of Tower 1. I was waiting for the mayor when the second plane slammed through the north side of Tower 2, and then finally met up with the mayor about 3 or 4 minutes later when he arrived.
0: The next number of minutes were quite harrowing. You guys were actually, when the towers came down, you actually got kind of blocked in. Describe that portion of your story that day.
1: Yeah, the mayor wanted to call the president. You know, we were looking for air support. We wanted to make sure there was air control, that they were controlling the airspace around New York City. We didn't know how many more planes were in the air targeting New York, if any. And I took the mayor into his small office at 75 Barclay Street, where he was on the phone with the White House waiting for the president. They told him the president wasn't there. The vice president was going to come to the phone. And about 2 minutes later, somebody came back on the phone and they said, "Mr. Mayor, we can't. We're going to have to hang up. They're evacuating the White House and they think that the Pentagon just got hit." And as they said that to him, the building we were in began to shake like a freight train was coming through the side of it. And basically what that was Tower 2 was imploding. We were only 2 blocks north of that building. So the windows started blowing out. We got smothered with this soot and dust and gas and stuff. And we actually got trapped in that building for about 20, 25 minutes. Couldn't get out.
0: When you did get out, you emerged into a new world, Bernie Kerik, and the next number of days were kind of critical. Governor Pataki made the decision, instead of having 2 different command stations, that he would just bring his place to you. The feds decided to do the same thing, and everything was being run from Lower Manhattan. Talk about what the difficulties were over the next several hours to days, as you had to figure out if this was going to be the end of it, or if there was more coming.
1: Well, Kevin, that's a great, great question, especially about the coordination between the feds and the state authorities. You know, I've watched, 2 dozen, 3 dozen crises over the last 20 years handled by organizations in this country, including the feds, including the military. But I'm going to tell you something. Our successes in overseeing the response, the rescue, the recovery, and the investigation on and in the aftermath of 9/11, in addition to managing the city, in addition to keeping the city safe, it was all as a result of enormously strong leadership by the mayor, additions by the governor, by the people from the White House, by the feds. But the mayor, ultimately, was responsible for the city of New York. It was our responsibility. The governor was there every step of the way, augmenting anything we needed, no matter what it was. Most times at our daily 3 or 4 crisis management meetings, every day, the governor was there, or his representative was there. And the thing that came out of that for me was, when you coordinate for state and federal partners, anything could be done. But that is rarely seen today. There's still a lack of intel, cooperation, communication. Nobody's ever done it. Nobody. Like, we did it on September 11th in the aftermath. And I think that was really to our success. I've only talked about this recently, but on October 7th, 2001, I was on the way to a Yankee game to meet the mayor in the evening. And the mayor called my car. As soon as I got in the car, he called. And he said the words, "It's happening." And I had no idea what he was talking about. And I said, what's happening? What are you talking about? He said, "I just got a call from President Bush. He said he would let us know, and he wanted me to call you and tell you what's happening." And what was happening was that we were going into Afghanistan. The president told the mayor and I on September 14th, "When we do this, you're going to be the first to know. I'm going to let you know." And he did. So I diverted. I didn't go to Yankee Stadium. I went downtown. Me and Joe Dunn and Joe Esposito, my deputies, we basically started securing up the city in the event of any kind of retaliatory attacks. But I swear, with that image in my head of us going into Afghanistan to annihilate the people that attacked our city, to Joe Biden surrendering Afghanistan to the Taliban, and then having the audacity to stand up with his chairman of the Joint Chiefs and his press secretary to say there is a possibility and we can communicate with them and coordinate with them and negotiate with them. Guess what? It's all a farce. This is an enemy that despises us. This is an enemy that we've been fighting for 20 years. This is an enemy that has killed dozens and dozens of our military personnel. How did you have the gall to stand up at a press conference and have any communications with them at all? How could you give the Taliban Afghanistan? How could you surrender a country? I don't get it.
0: There were things he didn't get, but he sure wasn't afraid to speak truth. Kevin McCullough coming back.
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3: The midterms are almost here, and Republicans could be in deep trouble. Polls show Democrats leading in key races. Tonight, Rob Finnerty on Newsmax reveals the growing threat from the DSA and the radical left. With less than 60 days to go, Finnerty says it's time for the GOP to hit the panic button. The House may go, and control of the Senate is up for grabs. Gas prices, mortgage rates, health care, and out-of-control national debt. Americans are angry, and the progressive left wants total control of Congress. Tallarico, El Sayed, AOC, Bernie Sanders. Finnerty reveals President Trump's secret plan to fight back and what you can do to help him. Don't miss Finnerty tonight at 8 p.m. Eastern on Newsmax. 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
9: Foundations of Freedom, a look at America's founding principles and the leaders who shaped our nation.
10: Ronald Reagan understood that preserving liberty required more than defending it. It had to be taught. In his 1989 farewell address, Reagan warned America about the danger of losing its national memory. If we forget what we did, we won't know who we are. Reagan understood that a free nation cannot preserve principles its people no longer understand. Every generation must learn why America's freedoms matter, understand the sacrifices that secured them, and accept the responsibilities that come with self-government. Liberty cannot be simply inherited. It must be intentionally passed from one generation to the next. Because when we fail to teach the meaning of freedom, we eventually lose the will to preserve it. So, are we preparing the next generation merely to inherit liberty, or teaching them why it is worth preserving?
11: 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It's That Kevin Show.
0: All right, welcome back. It's That Kevin Show, thatkevinshow.com. For those of you that would like to go back and revisit any part of it, the podcast is there. My column is there. Starting on the day of the attacks, 25 years ago, as I was on the air for 18 hours in taking bits of audio from the news cycles that were continually in front of us, we put together this piece that we'll end with today for the very first time. The audio that you're about to hear all came from that day as it happened. We eventually gathered visuals and other things and put it together as a film on YouTube. But this was the day as it unfolded and how the president comforted us that night, quoting the Psalms. There Will Come a Day by Faith Hill on That Kevin Show.
12: It is absolutely an appalling day, not only here in Manhattan, but also in Washington, where the Pentagon also was apparently the subject of a strike by one of these hijacked airliners flying bombs.

0: but that the loss of life is going to be very great indeed.
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3: 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This is the worst.

0: across the way, the construction workers just hung their signs outside. 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
1: 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Even though I walk through the valley of the shadow of death, I fear no evil, for you are with me.

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2: With SRN News, I'm Ron Taylor. Friday commemorated the 25th anniversary of the September 11th terrorist attacks. Observances were held all over the country, including at the Pentagon.
3: President Donald Trump says today we renew the promise we made back then.
4: Today we renew the sacred oath that we first swore in their names a quarter of a century ago. We will never, ever forget.
3: Defense Secretary Pete Hegseth says 9/11 inspired many to enlist.
5: In the book of Isaiah, Isaiah said, "Here I am, Lord, send me." And in the days that weeks that followed, millions of Americans said, "Here we are, send us."
3: Observances honoring the lives lost in those chains that day continue throughout the nation. Bernie Bennett reporting.
2: During a pre-recorded presentation, Gary Sinise recalled the heroics of passengers and crew aboard United Airlines Flight 93 that crashed in a field near Shanksville, Pennsylvania.
6: For 6 minutes, passengers and crew fought with hijackers in the sky over western Pennsylvania. Their action forced Flight 93 to crash 18 minutes short of the intended target in Washington, D.C., and prevented further loss of life on the ground. As this morning of remembrance concludes, we pause to remember each name of the 40 passengers and crew members of United Airlines Flight 93 and their individual sacrifice, which spared the lives of countless others.
2: Saudi Arabia says it has shut down a major pipeline a day after it was attacked by drones, and Yemen's Iranian-backed Houthi rebels captured a strategic island at the southern entrance to the Red Sea, opening a new front in the Iran war. The Houthis made their biggest territorial gains in years along one of the world's key shipping lanes. I'm Ron Taylor, and this is SRN News.
7: Do you ever...
8: There are moments in life when we're reminded how deeply we need prayer. When circumstances are beyond our control, when someone we love is hurting, or when we're searching for direction, we turn to God, trusting that He hears us, loves us, and remains faithful to His promises. Throughout God's Word, we see that faithfulness in His enduring promises to the people of Israel. Those promises didn't disappear with the passing of time. God is still faithful. His Word still stands, and His people still matter. That truth is at the heart of the International Fellowship of Christians and Jews. For more than 40 years, the fellowship has brought Christians and Jews together through a shared commitment to faith, compassion, and standing with one another. It's a bond that reminds us we are stronger when we stand together, especially in times of uncertainty and need. Every day, we see that bond put into action as Holocaust survivors, families in Israel, and vulnerable Jewish people receive the food, care, protection, and support they need. Through the fellowship, Christians and Jews are building a bridge of friendship and faith, turning prayer into action and standing together in support of Israel and the Jewish people. And that relationship goes both ways, because prayer has a way of bringing people together, reminding us that in faith, friendship, and times of need, we can stand with one another. And now the International Fellowship of Christians and Jews would be honored to pray for you. 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
11: 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I'm Kevin McCullough.
12: You say you'll never forget where you were when you heard the news on September 11th, 2001. Neither will I. I was on the 110th floor in a smoke-filled room with a man who called his wife to say goodbye. I held his fingers steady as he dialed. I gave him the peace to say, "Honey, I'm not going to make it. But it's okay. I'm ready to go." I was with his wife when he called as she fed breakfast to their children. I held her up as she tried to understand his words. And as she realized he wasn't coming home that night, I was in the stairwell of the 23rd floor when a woman cried out to me for help. "I've been knocking on the door of your heart for 50 years. I said, "Of course, I'll show you the way home. Only believe in me now." I was at the base of the building when the priest ministered to the injured and devastated souls. I took him home to tend his flock in heaven. He heard my voice and answered. I was on all four of those planes, in every seat, with every prayer. I was with the crew as they were overtaken. I was in the very hearts of the believers there, comforting and assuring them that their faith has saved them. I was in Texas, Kansas, London. I was standing next to you when you heard the terrible news. Did you sense me? I want you to know that I saw every face. I knew every name, though not all know me. Some met me for the first time on the 86th floor. Some sought me with their last breath. Some couldn't hear me calling to them through the smoke and flames. "Come to me, this way. Take my hand." Some chose, for the final time, to ignore me. But I was there. I did not place you in the tower that day. You may not know why, but I do. However, if you were there in that explosive moment in time, would you have reached for me? September 11th, 2001 was not the end of the journey for you. But someday your journey will end, and I'll be there for you as well. Seek me now while I may be found. Then, at any moment, you know you're ready to go. I will be in the stairwell of your final moments. Remember, I love you.
7: One of the things I have worried about as the last 25 years have come and gone is just how quickly our nation might forget about what happened on this day a quarter of a century ago. I forget about it. Not completely. You can't if you lived through it. But most of the year I don't think about September 11. And then September comes. And there it is. The second plane. I remember watching it hit. Not the replay, not the multitude of replays, but the actual moment that it happened. The first plane had left rooms for questions. An accident? Something going wrong? Terribly wrong? But the second

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2: You say in those moments, I genuinely didn't know. We took calls. Some people cried. I cried. We prayed. And underneath all of it was a question I don't think people who weren't old enough to experience that day can completely understand. But we asked the rest of the day, was it over? Were there more planes, more targets, more people waiting to attack? Nobody really knew the answer. Fighter jets were over American cities and airports went silent. And for weeks after, a low-flying airplane could make you a little nervous in a way it never had before. That's difficult to explain now. Before September 11th, airplanes were just airplanes. Then they weren't. And somewhere in those awful days, something else happened that I haven't seen quite the same way since. Republicans and Democrats walked out onto the steps of the United States Capitol together and sang, God bless America. They weren't very good. Some of them stumbled over the words. But nobody cared about that. For a few minutes, they weren't Republicans or Democrats. They were Americans. Churches filled up, too. People prayed who hadn't prayed in years. And I don't say that critically, quite the opposite. Sometimes you discover what you believe when you've run out of everything else to hold on to. And I remember going to my church that night, and the place was packed. We were scared and angry and grieving. But for a little while, we were together. It didn't last. Of course it didn't last. We're human. But it happened. And that's the part I don't want to forget. We came together. 25 years later, somehow, we made it through that togetherness. That's what September does to me. For 11 months, I think I've put it somewhere. In a back pocket or in tucked away memory. And then September comes around. And I realize I haven't forgotten nearly as much as I thought I had. And today we will not forget, but we will remember. It's That Kevin Show.

0: 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In the Arena with Jason Warman is a podcast where faith meets today's biggest conversations. Hear from myself, other leaders, and pastors that are navigating the issues impacting our world right now. Check out this clip.
1: I heard again, you know, pastors shouldn't be political. My thought was, where is that in the Bible? There's no scripture that says, hey, pastors should only talk about X, right. Y, and Z. The narrative of, you know, Jesus wasn't political, which, you know, my line on that is, you don't get crucified for what you don't say. You know, you look at John the Baptist, who looked at Herod and said, hey, your marriage is wrong. The new Elijah calling the nation to repentance directly opposed political leaders, biblical immorality, and paid the price for it. And that was the forerunning of Jesus Christ.
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0: Kevin McCullough.
1: All right, it's Friday. Kevin McCullough, glad to have you with us. And it's exciting for a lot of reasons. You might be looking forward to the holiday. I don't know. Maybe you're just thinking I've got like 3 days off after this. Whatever it is, but we're glad you're with us. Glad you chose to spend some time with us. Dave Watson is back with us for our final discussion on this week-long look at Lamentations 3 and kind of what we've, you know, put in the terminology of Old Testament Israel's version of 9/11. Really, our 9/11 was probably their equivalent of August 15th. But Dave, there's lots of dates that stick in our head. December 7th, 1941, 9/11, 2001, October the 7th. You just say these dates and they immediately bring back to people's minds the idea that life is unpredictable, and that the world has real evil, and that there really is a source of good, and we need to tap into that and latch on to He who is that source for everything that we've got, because that's the only way out is through Him, and that's how we want to be. So what have we looked at this week? Kind of bring this home for us.
2: Thanks so much again for having me, Kevin. It's been a privilege, especially in the week coming up to 9/11. You know, we have, first of all, the writer, Jeremiah, experiencing a relinquishing of hope. His circumstances, seeing the city he loved, the temple he loved, and he was a priest. His dad may very well have been the high priest. So he's watching the temple that he loved being, you know, ransacked and burnt down, and he for a moment appears to lose hope, and say, God, you filled me with bitterness, and we've talked about this before. You and I aren't going anywhere tomorrow eating wormwood if we can avoid it. You know, he's talking about that, but then he stops himself and he makes a choice. He makes a choice not to remember his affliction, not to remember his wanderings, not to remember his pain, but to remember who God is. And when he talks about who God is, and the fact that he calls to mind that God is one with steadfast love, and that love never ceases, and that he's a God of mercy, and that mercy never fails, and that it's new every morning, great is thy faithfulness, his hope is restored. And that's the last part of what we talk. He has confidence. He has surety. He has a hope that is indeed, you know, sure. You know, when we think of 9/11, and what you said is just so poignant, we say these dates in history, and we can get caught up in the scar they caused. You know, on my right hand, my index finger, I have a scar from something happened to me in the fifth grade. But, you know, it's healed. And the thing to focus on is not necessarily that there is a scar, although that's a good reminder, but that there is healing. And we know a God who brings healing even to those in very deep pain. Even 25 years later, I will go to the 9/11 memorial, and it's painful. It's painful. It's painful, but there is a God who brings healing, who fills the hole that is in our heart.
1: Well, and our prayer is that we are able to capture what Jeremiah is talking here for many more things than just the memory of this one painful day. We have pain all the time. There's things that we walk through. There's things that someone's walking through right now that is every bit as cataclysmic as 9/11 was to those who lost loved ones that day now. And we don't know anything about this person or what they're dealing with, but they are looking for that hope. They are looking, they are in desperation maybe of the idea that maybe that hope doesn't exist. And they need those of us who know him to be living this out so that we can be the living witness that brings them there.
2: Absolutely, absolutely. And I think what you're saying is just so true. And not to trivialize 9/11 in any way, shape, or form, but for many people, you know, they have experiences that to them is it's catastrophic. And where do you find hope in that? Where do you turn in that? You know, we've taught people to look to science. We've taught people to look to politicians and political solutions. We've taught people to even, you know, rely on friends and family. But many times all of that is for naught, because there are no great perfect answers. But there is one who we can go to. There is one who is there for us. There is one who knows what's going on in our hearts. There is one who has the answers. And that is the steadfast Lord that we know, that we love, that we serve. And, you know, it's important, as you said, for we as believers to embrace these truths such that people look at us in the middle of our difficulties and we're able to give an answer for the reason for the hope that is in us with meekness and trembling. It's not us. It's the God we cling to. It's the God we've run to, and we know that his mercies are new every morning. We know that he is faithful. We know that he loves us with a steadfast love.
1: Well, and that's one of the reasons. It's kind of interesting that this is all happening on the same day, but my music group released a song at midnight last night called Yesterday the Same, and it picks up on that Hebrews passage and also Psalm 102, where it talks about how God's love and faithfulness are the same yesterday and today and tomorrow and forever. And the idea is, whether we acknowledge it or not, whether we are in alignment with it or not. I talk a lot about wanting to be in alignment with God's plan and his will. I talk about that because it's easier than being in opposition to his plan and his will when we choose to align ourselves with the one who made us. We know that on a deeper level than any other experience can give us. And I think that there's so many people, Dave, this week that need that word of hope.
2: I 100% agree. And if you're listening today and you've never taken that step of and we use terms that people often don't understand, but giving your heart to the Lord, recognizing that, you know, you and I struggle, we're separated from God because of our sin, that God sent his son, God in the flesh, Jesus, to die for that sin and to rise again, that Jesus took our place and rose again. And if you and or anyone will open their heart to what God has provided, if you will open your heart, believe what he has done for you is true, and then rely on that, trust in that, take your faith off of your sacraments or your religiosity or whatever your faith is in, and place it in God's provision for our salvation, Christ and Christ alone, understanding that comes out of God's steadfast love for you and I. If you'll just open your heart to him, things will be different. You will have hope. It won't be an easy life necessarily. Your problems won't go away. But like Jeremiah, you'll be able to say the steadfast love of the Lord never ceases. His mercies never come to an end. They're new every morning. Great is your faithfulness.
1: And you can count on it. You can take it to the bank tomorrow and the day after. Jesus is not changing. He's not leaving. Everyone else in life might leave. You might not even be able to get your kitten to be loyal to you. Like, and kittens are pretty loyal. I'm just saying this because we have new kittens in the house. But it's like we don't have to worry about what Jesus has said. And yeah, maybe it's sacraments and maybe it's religiosity, or maybe it's just anger and frustration that you're holding on to and blaming God or other people for what you've experienced. And maybe those are legitimate gripes and angers. But I will tell you that God's big enough to handle it. There is no sin. There is no path. There is no frustration. There is no desperation. There is nothing that is too big that he can't overcome on your behalf. And he has, and he wants you to know his peace today. Dave Watson, real quickly, this Sunday, what are you teaching on at Calvary Chapel, Staten Island?
2: We'll be in the book of 1 John, chapter 1, verse 5 through 2, chapter to the second verse. We're going to be talking about really the benefits of our relationship with God, and how to keep those benefits going, how to enjoy them every single day.
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2: 11:30 Eastern Standard Time. We're on from 11:30 to, believe it or not, 12:40. You get an hour and 10 minutes of us.
1: Well, and it's having been there and worshiped with Calvary Chapel several times, I strongly, strongly encourage you to check it out. Dave Watson, thank you so much.
2: Thank you so much, Kevin. God bless you. Have a great rest of the week.
1: Same. Kevin McCullough coming right back from New York.

0: from New York. That Kevin. Kevin McCullough.
1: Welcome back. 800-937-9673. It's That Kevin Show. It's I Am That Kevin. Kevin McCullough, glad to have you with us. Michael Woolworth is back with us as well. And Michael, we need 8,800 Bibles. We need someone to say, yes, I will take 20 of them here, 30 of them there, 50 of them there. But in the culmination of those 8,800 Bibles, we're going to help more than 10,000 people receive a Bible. And then another, that times 12, are going to hear the gospel and probably give their life to Jesus as a result. But tell us how it all works.
2: Well, let me say thanks to a few folks who have gotten involved. Gregory of Bull Shoals, Arkansas, said I'm in at 20 Bibles. Rhonda of Brooklyn said, Michael, Kevin, count me in at 10 Bibles. Nita, listening in Louisiana, said, I want to be a part of this, a gift today of 2 Bibles. But, you know, if you love your Bible, you know, if God has worked powerfully through his word to grow you into the believer that you are today, you know, we're simply asking you, give that to new believers who yearn to read his precious promises every day, right? That's what we're all about at Bible League, engaging people in the Word of God all around the world. We've done this for 88 years. We've reached about 100 million people with the gospel by the grace of God. About 6,000 are reached every day. But Kevin, clearly we could not do what we do as a global ministry without listeners to That Kevin Show. I mean, again, you have the ability to not only be concerned where, wherever you're listening today, the greater New York City area, you know, Colorado, Arkansas, some of the places we're mentioning, you have the ability to look abroad and say, you know what, those are members of my spiritual family. You've got a clip from this man, Ming, who's in his 70s. He's a former Zen Buddhist. Kevin, he's in Vietnam. He's in the communist-run country of Vietnam. He told me, he said, Michael, I lost 100 family members in the Vietnam War. Some of those were civilians. Some of those were soldiers. But he said all of this happened right near where I met him, Kevin. That was Ho Chi Minh City, right? And this man has led about 100 people to Christ in his small remote village, again, in a communist country that recently opened its doors to the gospel. And I love what he says. He likens the Bible to a map, right? He says a map directs us places, right? In this case, the Bible directs us to all that's true, right? But to share this, and then I want to come back and talk more about this man, Ming. He is in Vietnam.
3: If they don't have Bible, how they can find the truth? Because the Bible like a map to bring them to find the truth. So if they don't have a map, they couldn't find any truth. So it is very a special opportunity that the Lord answer our prayer. Our country opened the door for the gospel. And many people, they are really hungry for the Word of God, and then they need the Bible.
2: Hmm. Yeah. Kevin, you in the last segment alluded to, you know, where do you go for comfort and direction, right? The Psalms, right? I mean, if we can ascertain that King David relied on the scriptures, right, to help him, kind of realign his perspective with the Lord's, we need that, don't we? In fact, you know, when I'm anxious, Kevin, I go to the Psalms, right? Psalm 4, it's in your peace that I will live, David writes. You know, when I'm tired, Isaiah 40 says what? He gives power to the weak and strength to the powerless. You know, when I'm lonely, it's Psalm 7. 73, right? Lord, I belong to you and you hold my hand. When I need wisdom, right path, Lord. You know, if you're feeling unloved, you go to where? Zephaniah 3, you find out that what? God delights in you with gladness. He rejoices over you with joyful songs. Let me just give you three of those right now that are praying for Bibles today. Dorcas is a widowed mother of three, lives near Addis Ababa, Ethiopia. Sadly, her husband was murdered by the El Shabaab terrorist cell that absolutely hates Christianity. She received Christ after walking 2 hours each way to an evangelistic meeting that was led by Bible League, Kevin. And today she is praying for a Bible. Praveen is near New Delhi, India, was beaten by Hindu extremists after being led to Jesus by a pastor in his small village there in the country of India. He's married to Chandra. They have 3 children. They're praying for a Hindi language Bible to lead the family in the ways of the Lord. And then as it relates to us, I'm thinking of, you know, most of us know John 3:16, right? That's blowing in the end zones of, you know, college football games across the nation this time of the year. How many of us know 1 John 3:16? You know, John writes, he said, this is how we know what love is. Jesus laid down his life for us, and we ought to lay down our lives for our brothers and sisters. John goes on, if anyone with the means to help sees a brother or sister in need, but shows no pity on them, how can the love of God be in that person, John asked. So he says, dear children, let us love not with words or speech, but in truth and in action. And Kevin, I'm grateful I don't have to come and try to convict this listening family of giving. My goodness, we just talked about in more than 20 years of Kingdom Partnership, more than 500,000 waiting believers now have God's word. As I say, they're using those to make much of him, to point others to the hope of the gospel. But there you have two families, one on the continent of Africa, another in the region of Asia, not praying for our pity or our protection today, but for what? It's the precious word of God.
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1: 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If you're a Christian, you know the story of the crucifixion, but have you ever really considered what Jesus physically endured? The Suffering of the Lamb examines the historical and archaeological evidence surrounding Christ's passion, drawing from ancient sources and archaeological discoveries. Detailed illustrations help you visualize what actually happened, while the book also explores the deeper question of why Christ suffered in this particular way. 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
8: 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Those promises didn't disappear with the passing of time. 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

0: 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Here's his personal cell number, 817-449-5557, 817-449-5557. We are so honored to have everybody around the table, but Mayor and Governor, before the break, I mentioned we've come 18 years. It's 18 years hence, and Mayor, you've seen several administrations come and go since your departure, at least a couple. Governor, you've had a few replacements take your spot since then. How would you grade where we are in terms of preparedness as a state, as a city, as a nation, to be able to respond to what may be the next attack around the corner? Mayor, let's start with you.
1: Well, I think that the country as a whole over the years has become much more expert, much bigger response to terrorism. I mean, you have a Department of Homeland Security. I just spent the last couple of days with some of the people from the Counterterrorism Bureau of the Police Department. When I was there, maybe there were 500, now there were 2,000. And they're from, I mean, we established it in the wake of 1993 and the Emergency Management Office. But then after the attack, Mayor Bloomberg expanded it dramatically with Ray Kelly, and they're about the best in the country. So I would say, given the fact that it's still the number one target, and therefore you never want to say anything that lets down your guard, I think they're about as well prepared as they can be. I'm sure there are gaps, but I'm not going to indicate what those are. But given the reality of what's going on in the rest of the country, this city has, I believe, the best anti-terrorism operation from the point of view of intelligence, technology, trained people, numbers of people. That, you know, that it was there before, but it certainly wasn't in that degree.
0: Mayor, let me follow up on that real quickly, because San Francisco and I believe Portland and I believe Los Angeles have all decided to withdraw from the Joint Terrorism Task Force. But if these large cities in some of these sanctuary areas decide to withdraw from the program, does that, in your mind, make cities like New York vulnerable, given who could travel here from any point once they get into the homeland?
1: Can't imagine any reason why a city would want to withdraw from the Joint Terrorism Task Force. I mean, if you think about it, terrorism it requires more than almost any other crime. I mean, organized crime, I guess drug dealing requires it too. But it requires very, very close cooperation between the federal government, state government, the city government. The terrorists are from abroad. The New York City Police Department is the only one that probably has a little bit of an intelligence operation abroad. The ones in those other cities don't. But that's nothing compared to what the FBI, the CIA, the NSA, and then all the other, you know, alphabet organizations that gather intelligence all over the world get, or satellites. Well, you're cutting yourself off from that. You're literally, I mean, leaving the Joint Terrorism Task Force, it seemed to be pretty close to insane if you're a mayor. Where do you think you're going to get the intelligence about what's going on in Afghanistan or how they're planning something in Iran? From the Los Angeles PD? Now, they need us because we know the streets. So, you know, you can say, you know, we need them because they know the world. But, you know, the biggest problem with Fed usually is they don't know where Market Street is, you know, somewhere, or they pronounce Houston Street Houston and get lost. So you need to work together. You know, you need, and plus it doesn't go, the Joint Terrorism Task Force goes back to the 1970s. It goes back to the Cuban terrorist organization that was bombing New York and the Black Panthers. And that's when they first came up with it. I'm flabbergasted that they would that you'd want to pull out of it. It's nothing political about it at all. It's just fundamentally good law enforcement.
0: Governor, same questions to you. Where are we at 18 years later?
2: Well, the word I was going to use when you were talking about cities withdrawing from the Joint Terrorism Task Force is the one that Rudy almost used. It's insanity. It makes utterly no sense. The number one obligation of government is to provide for the protection of the people you lead. And when you deny yourself access to very important intelligence about possible threats against the people in your city or your community, you are basically derelict of duty, because that obligation to protect the people comes ahead of everything else. And, you know, political correctness drives me nuts. But the idea that people would risk the lives of millions of the people they're supposed to be leading because of absurd political correctness just is virtually insane. And I would hope that from the experience we had on September 11th, from the fact that there are still those out there, both here and certainly abroad, who would love nothing better than to carry out another attack, that they would rethink this and say, oh, you know, this was a stupid decision.
3: And why is it no longer called the Freedom Towers?
2: Well, it was the Freedom Tower because when the Libeskind Master Site Plan was adopted, it's 1,776 feet tall. And the symbolism of that was absolutely essential. That is the year we declared our independence and our freedom from England. And so that was always the case. And then as the buildings went up, there was a tenant, a company, that was prepared to take a number of amount of space in the Freedom Tower, but they were a Chinese company from mainland China, and they would not move into a building called the Freedom Tower. So the powers that be at the time, this was after I had left office, decided that having this Chinese company was more important than continuing to hold on to the symbolic importance of our freedom.
0: That's the voice of Governor George Pataki, who was governor on the day of 9/11, 25 years ago today. He was also joined by billionaire John Catsimatidis and former Mayor Rudolph Giuliani in that highlight of a past interview that I conducted with the men on what this day represents, especially to them individually. And very grateful to have you with us. It's That Kevin Show.
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0: Hi, Kevin McCullough. 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
8: 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It had to be taught. In his 1989 farewell address, Reagan warned America about the danger of losing its national memory. If we forget what we did, we won't know who we are. Reagan understood that a free nation cannot preserve principles its people no longer understand. Every generation must learn why America's freedoms matter, understand the sacrifices that secured them, and accept the responsibilities that come with self-government. Liberty cannot be simply inherited. It must be intentionally passed from one generation to the next. Because when we fail to teach the meaning of freedom, we eventually lose the will to preserve it. So, are we preparing the next generation merely to inherit liberty, or teaching them why it is worth preserving?
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11: We just had a plane crash into level 4 of the World Trade Center. This is 110-4. That's confirmed. We have fire on several floors. The upper floor of the World Trade Center.
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14: 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There it goes.
11: The World Trade Center collapsed. The whole facility has collapsed. Okay. 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
2: With SRN News, I'm Ron Taylor. Iran-backed Houthi rebels are claiming new territory.
3: Officials say Yemen's Iranian-backed Houthi rebels have captured a strategic island at the southern entrance to the Red Sea. Celebrations were seen across Yemen after Houthis captured Mayoun. It's their biggest territorial gains in years and could boost Iran's strategy of driving up world oil and gas prices to pressure the U.S. Houthi military spokesperson Yahya Sari says seven military divisions from the Saudi enemy's amassed forces, comprising 38 military brigades, were struck and hundreds of their personnel were killed or captured. Saudi Arabia says it shut down the east-west pipeline as a precaution after it was attacked. I'm Ed Donahue.
2: On the 25th anniversary of the September 11th terrorist attacks, ceremonies were held in New York, the Pentagon, and Shanksville, Pennsylvania, remembering the nearly 3,000 people lost that day. Keisha Aiken Dorisman, who lost her brother Terrence Aiken, says he was killed while working at the Trade Center.
4: It's bringing back old memories, but I'm glad that everybody is remembering all the ones that were lost, you know. Everybody is missed and loved. It was our younger brother, and we always want him to know that we are always thinking about him.
2: Several dozen presidential briefing documents have been declassified on the 25th anniversary of the September 11th attacks. These documents detail intelligence gathered about Osama bin Laden and al-Qaeda leading up to the hijackings that killed nearly 3,000 people on that fateful day. Mississippi police have arrested a man in the death of Tasia Fortune, a black woman who was lynched last month. Jackson Police Chief Rachel Brockney said at a news conference that the police had secured search and arrest warrants for the man and arrested him when they encountered him walking along the street. This is SRN News.
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8: 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Yet when God was ready to speak, where did the Word of God come? It didn't come to the emperor in Rome. It bypassed the political leaders in Israel. It circumvented the priest and the temple in Jerusalem. Instead, the Word of God came to a locust-eating, camel hair-clad, and probably scratching prophet named John.
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11: 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I'm Kevin McCullough.
12: You say you'll never forget where you were when you heard the news on September 11th, 2001. Neither will I. I I was on the 110th floor in a smoke-filled room with a man who called his wife to say goodbye. I held his fingers steady as he dialed. I gave him the peace to say, "Honey, I'm not going to make it. But it's okay. I'm ready to go." I was with his wife when he called as she fed breakfast to their children. I held her up as she tried to understand his words. And as she realized he wasn't coming home that night, I was in the stairwell of the 23rd floor when a woman cried out to me for help. "I've been knocking on the door of your heart for 50 years. I said, "Of course, I'll show you the way home. Only believe in me now." I was at the base of the building when the priest ministered to the injured and devastated souls. I took him home to tend his flock in heaven. He heard my voice and answered. I was on all four of those planes, in every seat, with every prayer. I was with the crew as they were overtaken. I was in the very hearts of the believers there, comforting and assuring them that their faith has saved them. I was in Texas, Kansas, London. I was standing next to you when you heard the terrible news. Did you sense me? I want you to know that I saw every face. I knew every name, though not all know me. Some met me for the first time on the 86th floor. Some sought me with their last breath. Some couldn't hear me calling to them through the smoke and flames. "Come to me. This way. Take my hand." Some chose, for the final time, to ignore me. But I was there. I did not place you in the tower that day. You may not know why, but I do. However, if you were there in that explosive moment in time, would you have reached for me? September 11th, 2001 was not the end of the journey for you. But someday your journey will end, and I'll be there for you as well. Seek me now while I may be found. Then, at any moment, you know you're ready to go. I will be in the stairwell of your final moments.
13: One of the things I have worried about as the last 25 years have come and gone is just how quickly our nation might forget about what happened on this day a quarter of a century ago. I forget about it. Not completely. You can't if you lived through it. But most of the year I don't think about September 11. And then September comes. And there it is. The second plane. I remember watching it hit. Not the replay, not the multitude of replays, but the actual moment that it happened. The first plane had left rooms for questions. An accident? Something going wrong? Terribly wrong? But the second plane answered them, and we were under attack. I remember the bodies. I hate even saying that. People falling from buildings because whatever was behind them was worse than whatever was outside.

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2: Airplane could make you a little nervous in a way it never had before. That's difficult to explain now. Before September 11th, airplanes were just airplanes. Then they weren't. And somewhere in those awful days, something else happened that I haven't seen quite the same way since. Republicans and Democrats walked out onto the steps of the United States Capitol together and sang "God Bless America." They weren't very good. Some of them stumbled over the words, but nobody cared about that. For a few minutes, they weren't Republicans or Democrats. They were Americans. Churches filled up, too. People prayed who hadn't prayed in years. And I don't say that critically, quite the opposite. Sometimes you discover what you believe when you've run out of everything else to hold on to. And I remember going to my church that night. The place was packed. We were scared and angry and grieving. But for a little while, we were together. It didn't last. Of course it didn't last. We're human. But it happened. And that's the part I don't want to forget. We came together. 25 years later, somehow, we made it through that togetherness. That's what September does to me. For 11 months, I think I've put it somewhere. In a back pocket or in tucked away memory. And then September comes around. And I realize I haven't forgotten nearly as much as I thought I had. And today we will not forget, but we will remember. It's That Kevin Show.

0: 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AI is everywhere. It's on every single app on your phone. You can't get away from it. You're constantly being told, try our AI. It will solve your problems. It's not going away. Your kids are going to be faced with it. How do you allow them to use AI in a safe way that reflects your faith? 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
8: The midterms are almost here, and Republicans could be in deep trouble. Polls show Democrats leading in key races. Tonight, Rob Finnerty on Newsmax reveals the growing threat from the DSA and the radical left. With less than 60 days to go, Finnerty says it's time for the GOP to hit the panic button. The House may go, and control of the Senate is up for grabs. Gas prices, mortgage rates, health care, and out-of-control national debt. Americans are angry, and the progressive left wants total control of Congress. Tallarico, El Sayed, AOC, Bernie Sanders. Finnerty reveals President Trump's secret plan to fight back and what you can do to help him. Don't miss Finnerty tonight at 8 p.m. Eastern on Newsmax. 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
1: There are moments in life when we're reminded how deeply we need prayer. When circumstances are beyond our control, when someone we love is hurting, or when we're searching for direction, we turn to God, trusting that He hears us, loves us, and remains faithful to His promises. Throughout God's word, we see that faithfulness in His enduring promises to the people of Israel. Those promises didn't disappear with the passing of time. God is still faithful. His word still stands, and His people still matter. That truth is at the heart of the International Fellowship of Christians and Jews. For more than 40 years, the fellowship has brought Christians and Jews together through a shared commitment to faith, compassion, and standing with one another. It's a bond that reminds us we are stronger when we stand together, especially in times of uncertainty and need. 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Through the fellowship, Christians and Jews are building a bridge of friendship and faith, turning prayer into action and standing together in support of Israel and the Jewish people. 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And now the International Fellowship of Christians and Jews would be honored to pray for you. Soon, Yael Eckstein and the members of the fellowship team will journey to the Western Wall in Jerusalem's Old City, a sacred place where generations have brought their deepest prayers before God, and they want to bring your prayers with them. 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
1: Welcome back to That Kevin Show, thatkevinshow.com for all things related to the show. As we are 25 years removed from the original events of 9/11, the worst terror attack in American history, maybe the world, although, as I mentioned yesterday, we are in that time of year where the assassination of Charlie Kirk, the attacks of 9/11, and the attacks of October 7th all fall within a 30-day period. It is not lost on me that this is a season of remembering, of grieving, hopefully learning lessons from. But one of the things that I had a chance to do a couple of years ago was to sit down with my friend John Catsimatidis, a New York-based billionaire, and also former Governor Pataki and former Mayor Giuliani, to reflect on some of the events that day and exactly how they went down. Take a listen. It is not often that you can bring together former Governor Pataki and former Mayor Rudolph Giuliani around the same table. They're very busy men doing very important things. But we did have the chance to get everyone around the table not long ago to have a reflection on what happened on 9/11. And I thought it would be good if you could hear some of those highlights even now. I start this section with a very pointed question to both of them. Mayor, it's Kevin McCullough joining John at the table. Also, Governor Pataki is with us, and John Cahill is also with us, just so you know you're in good company here. Yeah. I wanted to ask you and the governor both this question. In the aftermath, you guys attended thousands upon thousands of funerals, and you made it a point to go to every single one, particularly of your first responders. And I'm just curious, how did you manage to keep your emotional equilibrium going through that mourning process with family after family after family and not become numbed or in some way, you know, deadened to it? But Governor or Mayor, either one of you, take the first one.
2: Well, from my standpoint, we made an enormous effort, the whole administration, to make sure that we had representation at every funeral. And it was very emotional. Rudy and I had both been to police funerals, and those are very emotional. And here you had so many young people with young families, kids who couldn't understand what was happening, who had just died. But to me, I took inspiration from the families. You know, for all the emotion we would feel, just imagine what someone who was a widow or a widower who lost, or a child who lost their parent, what they were feeling. Right. And their strength couldn't help but inspire us. Hmm. And to me, you know, that was always what I would rely on, was the strength of the families to help me stay strong.
1: Mayor?
3: Yeah, I think the governor is right. The reality is that I couldn't go to every funeral. I tried to go as many as possible. I sent representatives to some funerals with deputy mayor or corporation council, some of the other very high-level officials. Actually, I think the governor will recall that Governor Perry helped us and went to some funerals for us, which I thought was a wonderful thing for him to do. Mayor Koch may have also done it. I think he did. But I think that the governor and I tried to go to as many as possible. Then sometimes you'd be scheduled to go to a funeral and there'd be some terrible thing that happened, you know, something that give your attention to. But I felt very bad that I couldn't go to every single one, because up until that time, there had been 26 police officers and 24 firefighters who died while I was mayor. And I was able to go to every one. And it really means something to the families to have the mayor or the governor.
1: Sure.
3: And all those police officers or firefighters there. It helps.
1: Mayor, what did we not know as citizens of the country in the immediate days afterwards in terms of how vulnerable New York was? Did we fear that they had not finished their work and they were still coming after us?
3: Sure, I don't really know when. Well, yes, the answer is yes. Everybody feared there'd be further attacks. I mean, the thing that people don't realize, I think, now, when you look back on it, we know four attacks, we know where they happened, we know the precise number of people who died. But as you're going through it, How do you know whether it was two attacks, or three or four, or 10, or 15, or whether it would be followed by smaller attacks? I know Police Commissioner Bernie Carrick was very afraid that there would be a large number of smaller attacks in the ensuing days because the city was so vulnerable. I mean, and the state, we had all our resources kind of tied up in this. So that was a fear that lasted for some time. I can't remember how long. A couple of months, I guess. There were gunboats in the river. There were soldiers on the streets. And there were 500 Chicago police officers who came to help us. And probably some from Florida, too, if I recall.
0: Now, I asked Governor Pataki before, how often did you talk to President Bush or Vice President Cheney at that time?
3: We spoke to President Bush a lot, both together and alone. And the governor and I, for the first month, a month and a half, which I think I tell people is the best thing you can do in an emergency like this. The governor and I were virtually, you know, together on everything, on every important decision. And our staff sat down on the same table, which I really commend the governor for, because when I was in New York, he had to bring them to New York. And I think that counts for a lot of decisions getting made that necessarily would have been, you know, bureaucratic. You'd gone through, you'd have to go to Albany and come back to New York and go to Washington. But we had at the table all the people that could make the decision immediately, including including FEMA, and the president gave us all these people. So I think that helped a lot to get things done more efficiently.
2: Well, Rudy, thank you for those kind words. And I do think the fact that we were all in the same room at the same table for weeks really helped make it as strong a response as possible. And your team did just a tremendous job. And I'm proud of all of mine. And Randy Daniels is here. And he was the guy at the table when we were out doing other things. And I just remember so well the back and forth, you on one side with your people, me on the other side with my people. All right, the city's going to do this, the state's going to do that, the feds will do something else. And there was never a miscommunication. And, you know, those were horribly trying times, but the response, I think, was one that you would hope to see whenever there's a need for an emergency reaction like that.
3: Yeah, I think that's absolutely true, Governor. I think that our staffs all performed way beyond what anybody would have anticipated. And they all seemed to be totally overwhelmed by how important it was. And there was no time for any kind of, you know, fiction, or everybody was on the same team, same effort. And I think that, being the governor, you had a lot to do with that.
2: Well, Rudy, I remember that morning. You and I had talked early on before the towers came down. And then when the towers came down, I was going, oh, my God, you know, what has happened here? How many wonderful people have lost their lives? And what happened to you? And, you know, I couldn't reach you for quite some time. I remember talking to Rudy Washington and Rudy Washington saying how, you know, he was working to make sure the response was as strong as possible.
1: And as strong as possible was exactly the name of the game. In fact, as I've had a chance to talk to multiple people over the years from their different perspectives of what happened on 9/11 and those that were there, the focus from the mayor and the governor and those that were in charge almost from the beginning was, from the beginning, how do we recover? How do we begin to build back? How do we say to the enemy, you did not get the best of us? I was reading some statistics just this morning that say that 149,000 people have been diagnosed with post 9/11 cancers and other diseases that were from the attacks, the aftermath, the cleanup. So many people have hurt from as a result of all of this. But from the beginning, Mayor Giuliani insisted upon trying to get his city back up on its feet as quickly as possible so that those that thought that they had gotten the better of us that day would know for certain that they had not. We are remembering 9/11 on this, the 25th anniversary. Kevin McCullough is my name, and it brought to you in part by DFW Insurance. I don't know if you've noticed that your health insurance prices have gone up a lot. We're on one of those medical sharing plans, and ours certainly did over the last years. But DFW Insurance, DFW Direct Insurance, has helped us save $400 a month for the entire family, covering our family of five. That's almost $5,000 this year that they are saving us, and we are so grateful. If you would like to know how he can get you into a plan where you could do similarly, and he says on average, Vic tells me he's able to help people save 30 to 40% on average per person that calls. Call his personal cell phone, 817-449-5557, 817-449-5557. That's 817-449-5557, and tell Vic Pritchard that Kevin McCullough said to call.

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1: And who the actual aggressor is, as again, I said, America and President Trump is responding to years, decades and decades of aggression and murder and threats now, credible threats of nuclear warfare against the United States. Simply had to do something about it. None of us like it.
2: Well, that's why I'm here, and that's why you're here. We're letting the American people know.
1: Yeah.
2: Congressman Scott Perry, always great to see you. Thanks for joining me, my friend. All right, folks, stick with us. More from Republican leadership right after this.
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0: Kevin McCullough, glad to have you back with us. It is kind of a surreal day to think that 25 years have passed since I was standing in my little condo unit in the western suburbs of Chicago, my eyes trained to my television, which was in my bedroom. I had a little desk and working area in my bedroom. And after the first plane had gone into Tower 2, my sister radio station, which did not have a news department, working for Salem Media there in Chicago, the 106.7 The Fish, the FM music station morning show, needed news reports because this plane having crashed into the first tower was so unusual, and it was becoming a national story within just minutes of it happening. And so I had offered to stand by for them and to watch the news, and anything that needed to be reported on that was significant, we would break in with their show and do the breaks and give them the up to date info. And while I'm literally on the phone with them doing a live report, I see the second plane and I see it enter the building and the fireball that comes out the other side. And it was just something that, you know, I said in the monologue, I try to tuck these things away and not really think about them for most of the year. And then around September 1st through September 11th, I'm just tortured by, you know, remembering and reliving. Kind of hit home especially hard last night for me because after I got in from the scene conference and went and picked up my daughter, she had just studied 9/11 for the first time in class yesterday and had some experiences with the videos that she hadn't seen before, and had some anxiety about the future and what it all looks like. And I think of that, and I tie that back to something that I heard from John Piper this week at the SING conference. Kevin McCullough, by the way, thanks for being here. So John Piper told the incredible story of William Tyndale and his translation of about 3/4 of the Bible that he did on his own way before Bible translation was cool or hip. In fact, he lost his life for it. He was able to translate the entire New Testament, but the Old Testament, he only got about halfway through. And that 75% of the scripture became the basis for the Geneva Bible, the English Standard Bible, and the King James Bible, which was the eventual translation that most of your modern-day translations are patterned after, not translated from, but they seek to imitate what the King James did. And making God's word available for every man. But what was the reason that William Tyndale was punished for that? Why was he put to death for that? Isn't it a good thing to have the Bible in the language of the masses? Well, akin to the terrorists of 9/11, people that oppose what the Bible says will go to any length necessary to stop it. And while Tyndale died in a miserable, excruciating death after suffering in prison for 14 years in conditions that were so utterly abysmal, I'm surprised he lasted as long as he did. But that experience for him, the reason it was carried out was because he was suffering for what was true. The people that attacked us on 9/11 attack us because we dare to say that their way of life is not true, that their religion is not true, that their faith is not true, that their scriptures are not true. It's not enough for them to be ecumenical of mind and allow all people to exist and to say, let's go along to get along. No. What they believe, what they hold in their heart, is that if you do not agree with them, then you are the enemy, you are the evil one. And like the authorities of William Tyndale's day, the solution to it is death. And that's why the clerics in Iran chant death to America. That's why they chant death to Israel. The people who love the Bible are the problem in their mind. And that's just one of the reasons, friends, why every believer that is in an Islamic country that wants a copy of God's word, I want to help them get God's word in abundance. That's why we partner with the Bible League. That's why I ask you to call 1-800-937-9673. And today, if you give a gift to the Bible League for what we are doing, it will be matched Bible for Bible. Yesterday, we had 108 Bibles 180 Bibles that were contributed. The day before, 485. Friends, that's huge. But we are still closing in on about 4,500 Bibles away from where we need to be at the end of the month. And so I need a bunch of you to say, what can I do to help? If many of you just went right now and said, I'll give $100, that's 20 Bibles per person, but because it's going to be matched, it turns into 40 Bibles. Can you help us with that task right now? 1-800-937-9673, 1-800-937-9673, the Bible League, sharing the incredible power that is God's Word. And on this day of all days, it's a day that I feel like it's particularly relevant, particularly for those that are suffering without Bibles in Islamic-controlled countries. They're doing so at the threat of losing their life. Let's get them the Bible that they long for. 1-800-937-9673, 1-800-937-9673, 1-800-937-9673, or give a generous gift when you go to thatkevinshow.com. 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
8: 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I'd like to personally assist in helping

0: back to 9/11, 25 years to the day later. Kevin McCullough, glad to have you with us. In my archive of conversations I've had with people from 9/11, none was more visual and visceral than former police chief Bernie Kerik. We lost him this last year and was honored to attend his memorial and his funeral. But I wanted you to hear his story of just how harrowing it was from his perspective on the day of 9/11.
1: In the morning, early in the morning, I was in my office when the first plane hit Tower 1. And by the time the second plane struck Tower 2 and slammed through the north side of that building, I was standing in front of it. I had gone downtown to meet with the mayor. We were going to meet at the temporary, at the emergency command center for the city, which was in 7 World Trade, but I couldn't get into the building because people were actually jumping from the top of Tower 1. I was waiting for the mayor when the second plane slammed through the north side of Tower 2. And then finally met up with the mayor about 3 or 4 minutes later when he arrived.
0: The next number of minutes were quite harrowing. You guys were actually, when the towers came down, you actually got kind of blocked in. Describe that portion of your story that day.
1: Yeah, the mayor wanted to call the president. You know, we were looking for air support. We wanted to make sure there was air control, that they were controlling the airspace around New York City. We didn't know how many more planes were in the air targeting New York, if any. And I took the mayor into a small office at 75 Barclay Street, where he was on the phone with the White House waiting for the president. They told him the president wasn't there, the vice president was going to come to the phone. And about 2 minutes later, somebody came back on the phone and they said, "Mr. Mayor, we can't, we're going to have to hang up. They're evacuating the White House and they think that the Pentagon just got hit." And as they said that to him, the building we were in began to shake like a freight train was coming through the side of it. And basically what that was Tower 2 was imploding. We were only 2 blocks north of that building. So the windows started blowing out. We got smothered with this soot and dust and gas and stuff. And we actually got trapped in that building for about 20, 25 minutes. We couldn't get out.
0: When you did get out, you emerged into a new world, Bernie Kerik, and the next number of days were kind of critical. Governor Pataki made the decision, instead of having 2 different command stations, that he would just bring his place to you. The feds decided to do the same thing, and everything was being run from Lower Manhattan. Talk about what the difficulties were over the next several hours to days, as you had to figure out if this was going to be the end of it, or if there was more coming.
1: Well, that's honestly, Kevin, that's a great, great question, especially about the coordination between the feds and the state authorities. You know, I've watched, I don't know, 2 dozen, 3 dozen crises over the last 20 years handled by organizations in this country, including the feds, including the military. But I'm going to tell you something. Our successes in overseeing the response, the rescue, the recovery, and the investigation on and in the aftermath of 9/11, in addition to managing the city, in addition to keeping the city safe, it was all as a result of enormously strong leadership by the mayor, additions by the governor, by the people from the White House, by the feds. But the mayor, ultimately, was responsible for the city of New York. It was our responsibility. The governor was there every step of the way, augmenting anything we needed, no matter what it was. Most times at our daily 3 or 4 crisis management meetings, every day, the governor was there, or his representative was there. And the thing that came out of that for me was, when you coordinate for state and federal partners, anything could be done. But that is rarely seen today. There's still a lack of intel, cooperation, communication. Nobody's ever done it. Nobody. Like we did it on September 11th in the aftermath. And I think that was really to our success. I've only talked about this recently, but But on October 7th, 2001, I was on the way to a Yankee game to meet the mayor in the evening. And the mayor called my car. As soon as I got in the car, he called. And he said the words, "It's happening." And I had no idea what he was talking about. And I said, "Well, what's happening? What are you talking about?" He said, "I just got a call from President Bush. He said he would let us know that he wanted me to call you and tell you what's happening." And what was happening was that we were going into Afghanistan. The president told the mayor and I on September 14th, "When we do this, you're going to be the first to know. I'm going to let you know." And he did. So I diverted. I didn't go to Yankee Stadium. I went downtown. Me and Joe Dunn and Joe Esposito, my deputies, we basically started securing up the city in the event of any kind of retaliatory attacks. But I swear, with that image in my head of us going into Afghanistan to annihilate the people that attacked our city, to Joe Biden surrendering Afghanistan to the Taliban, and then having the audacity to stand up with his chairman of the Joint Chiefs and his press secretary to say, "There is a possibility and we can communicate with them and coordinate with them and negotiate with them." Guess what? It's all a farce. This is an enemy that despises us. This is an enemy that we've been fighting for 20 years. This is an enemy that has killed dozens and dozens of our military personnel. How could you have the gall to stand up at a press conference and have any communications with them at all? How could you give the Taliban Afghanistan? How could you surrender a country? I don't get it.
0: There were things he didn't get, but he sure wasn't afraid to speak truth. Kevin McCullough coming back.
2: Stick around for more of That Kevin next.
3: The midterms are almost here, and Republicans could be in deep trouble. Polls show Democrats leading in key races. Tonight, Rob Finnerty on Newsmax reveals the growing threat from the DSA and the radical left. With less than 60 days to go, Finnerty says it's time for the GOP to hit the panic button. The House may go, and control of the Senate is up for grabs. Gas prices, mortgage rates, health care, and out-of-control national debt. Americans are angry, and the progressive left wants total control of Congress. Tallarico, El Sayed, AOC, Bernie Sanders. Finnerty reveals President Trump's secret plan to fight back and what you can do to help him. Don't miss Finnerty tonight at 8 p.m. Eastern on Newsmax. 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
0: All right, welcome back. It's That Kevin Show, thatkevinshow.com. For those of you that would like to go back and revisit any part of it, the podcast is there. My column is there. Starting on the day of the attacks, 25 years ago, as I was on the air for 18 hours and taking bits of audio from the news cycles that were continually in front of us, we put together this piece that we'll end with today for the very first time. The audio that you're about to hear all came from that day as it happened. We eventually gathered visuals and other things and put it together as a film on YouTube. But this was the day as it unfolded and how the president comforted us that night, quoting the Psalms. There will come a day by Faith Hill on That Kevin Show.
10: It is absolutely an appalling day, not only here in Manhattan, but also in Washington, where the Pentagon also was apparently the subject of a strike by one of these hijacked airliners flying bombs, really. The Pentagon still very much on fire. The damage there perhaps not as severe as it is at the World Trade Center, but clearly America is under attack.

0: know that the loss of life is going to be very great indeed.
1: Many of the important institutions here in Chicago shut down as a result of the United States terrorist acts that have occurred.
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1: 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Even though I walk through the valley of the shadow of death, I fear no evil, for you are with me.

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0: Hello, and welcome to In the Word, a ministry of Calvary Chapel of Orlando. We hope that God speaks to you today as we continue our study verse by verse, chapter by chapter through the Bible with Senior Pastor Will Ramirez. Today, as we continue our study in the book of Luke, Jesus never promised that following him would be easy, only that it would be worth it. We'll pick it up in Luke chapter 9, verse 54. Once again, that's Luke chapter 9, verse 54.
1: Luke chapter 9. Verse 54, when his disciples, James and John, saw, they started hearing the news as they're relaying that, oh, we can't stay here. They know we're going to Jerusalem. They don't want us to stay here. Well, they said to him, Lord, we've got an idea. And you know, we figure this is probably what you want too. Would you that we would command fire to come down from heaven and to consume them, wipe out the whole town? Just like Elijah did? Now, Jesus certainly didn't give them any indication that's what he wanted. But that phrase, will you, it means, is this your wish? Do you want us to do this? They assumed he did. Now, why would they do that? I don't know for sure. In fact, I'm pretty sure they didn't know as well. But James and John had just seen Elijah on the mountain, hadn't they? They'd just seen him. And they actually asked Jesus why Elijah didn't come down with them. They said, you know, the scriptures prophesy that Elijah has to come first before Messiah sits on the throne. So we don't understand that. Why is he gone? I mean, he's supposed to stay and do his thing, and then you do your thing, and then we do our thing, right? So maybe they figure, because Jesus said to them, well, Elijah has come for those who can receive it. I wonder if James and John looked at each other and going, that's us, man. We're Elijah. And so he says, what, you want us to call down fire from heaven and kill all these people? Every single one of them, dirty Samaritans. Truth is, I'm not sure we can know what they were thinking with this question, because Jesus tells them they didn't know what they were thinking. He says in verse 55, and I love it, but he turned. In other words, Jesus had already started for the next village. He had already started for the next village when they asked their question. So certainly he didn't give them any indication this is what he wanted. But he turned and he rebuked them. That's that same word that he said to the demon, the possessed boy. The demon was in the boy, to the wind and the waves. It means to express strong disapproval for what's going on. Jesus said, that is the farthest thing from what I want. I am strongly disapprove of that idea. And he says to him, you know not what manner of spirit you are of. Now that's a long statement that is kind of confusing when we look at it. The phrase, you know not, it's in the perfect tense, which means there's something very important that you have never understood. You've never understood it. You've not come to the understanding that you need to have about something important. And what was it? What spirit you are of, or what kind of spirit you exist as. That's what that means. What kind of spirit you exist as. Interesting. What does that mean? You know, humanity has always struggled with valuing the lives of others, always. I see myself as valuable and important, of course, but others? No, humanity, we close the door, we turn on Netflix, and the world is right as can be because I'm okay, right? We ignore what's going on out there, or we shut it off because we don't want to see it, we don't want to hear about it, and so we tune ourselves out and we think I'm okay, so that's everything's fine. But you know, Jesus, he'd been speaking to them this whole chapter on the value of every person's life. That they should have been praying and fasting for a demon-possessed boy, a crazy kid, a crazy sick kid, someone that would not be valued. In those cultures in the Middle East, Africa, when you are sick like that, you are not valued. You are usually like, a lot of times parents will ditch a child like that because they think you're cursed by God or something. They're just, you're not valued, okay? And that's the way it's been throughout history. So they should have been praying and fasting for that boy that God loved, that God created. They should have been welcoming to the least important people, like that child that Jesus sat in that place of honor next to him. They should be encouraging everyone who's serving the Lord because lives are being changed, instead of telling them to stop because they weren't doing their ministry. So that James and John utter this shows they still don't even realize not just what Jesus' mission is. They don't even realize what it means to be a human being. They don't even realize what it means to be a person who was created by and infinitely loved by Almighty God. That's what they never understood. That's what they had never gotten. That God created them and he loved them and that he wanted good for them. They never understood that. They never got that. Despite watching Jesus the whole time, despite everything he'd been saying to them, they never understood that they were someone who was created by God and loved by God, and therefore every other person was also created lovingly by an almighty God and still loved by him despite our sin. That's what they never understood. See, the very idea of Christ is that God is love. The idea that God would invade time and space so that we who have sinned against him and deserve his wrath could live through his death. That's the God love. That's what John 3:16, for God so loved the world that he gave his only begotten son. Whoever believes in him should not perish but have everlasting life. I mean, that's the good news. They had never understood what it meant to be someone who was created and loved by God and therefore that God loved everybody else too. They never understood that. And so their question, really, it's absurd because Jesus could have burned all the villages down, including James and John's village. He could have done it a long time ago if that's what he really wanted to do about our sin. If that's what God wanted to do about our sin, he could have done it a long time ago and didn't have to waste James and John's time. But he didn't. Instead, he came and lived amongst us, and then he died for us. See, thankfully and wonderfully, he didn't want to do what these guys are suggesting for any of us. He wanted to save us instead. Amen? And so Jesus says to them that, for the Son of Man is not come to destroy men's lives, but to save them. And they went to another village, which is a much easier solution than wiping out an entire town, isn't it? They just go to the next village, guys. It's all good. Now, because the disciples ignored Jesus' words about the cross, didn't understand God's love for them, let alone for everybody else, they saw other people as obstacles to their kingdom project instead of people that God loved. And so they wanted them removed. And if we're not careful to remember who we are, people loved by God, and what our mission is, to deny ourselves, take up our cross daily, follow him, serve others, right? Give our lives away too for others. If we don't remember who we are, loved by God, and what our mission is to build his kingdom, we will forget who others are, loved by God, and we will see them as obstacles that need to be removed as well. Let it never be said of those in Calvary Chapel, Orlando. So that's why Paul said the greatest thing is love. He said these three remain, faith, hope, and love, but the greatest of these is love. Because when I know how much I'm loved, I understand what it means to love others, even my enemies. When I know how much God has loved me and what he's forgiven me for and how he's always for me and he wants good for me, when I understand that, then I can love others, even my enemies, even this village. J.C. Ryle, he said, it is not the will of God that we should approve of any corrupt worship or join with those who use it. I mean, Jesus didn't go, come on, guys, we don't need to burn a whole village down. You know, all roads lead to heaven. Jesus didn't say that. He didn't say that. Jesus also, he didn't say, well, you know, guys, everybody worships God their own way. They worship in Mount Gerizim and we worship in Jerusalem. No, he didn't say that either. He'd already had a conversation with a Samaritan woman and he told her, he rebuked her and said, the Jews are right about worship in Jerusalem when she brought up that argument. So he didn't compromise. So it is not the will of God that we should approve of any corrupt worship or join with those who use it. The Ryle goes on to say, but it often happens that the church, under a pretense of zeal for Christ, we offend against Christian meekness, that humility and that grace that we're to give to others. Our wrath, he says, should be incensed against sin, not against the sinner. That's the truth. God hates sin. He doesn't make excuses for sin. He doesn't tolerate sin, but he loves sinners. He's the friend of sinners, and he died for sinners like you and me. Now, if you've been here the last few weeks, the disciples are not looking pretty good lately, have they been? I mean, this is not something they put on the apostle resume, right? You know, like after Acts starts and, you know, I'm like, okay, I've got room for 12 apostles. You know, when John submitted his resume, he left this chapter out, all right? It's a bad look for John in particular, okay? He's constantly getting rebuked, constantly looking bad. And maybe as you looked at these guys and John in particular, maybe you see some of their faults, his faults in your own life. Would you like some good news this morning? You want some hope for yourself? We know John is the son of thunder, right? But he's also known by another name, two other names, actually. One he gives to himself, another one history gives to him. The first name is the one whom Jesus loved. That's a name he many years later, when he writes the Gospel of John, he's an old man by then, that's how he refers to himself, the one who Jesus loved. And then, of course, we call him the apostle of what? Of love. That's what we call him, the apostle of love. So after the cross,

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2: People getting healed. It's just crazy. It's awesome. Revival's breaking out. And so he taps on, he texts Peter and James and John. And he's like, you know, they got a 12-man group text. And he texts him and he's like, guys, I'm an evangelist. I'm not a pastor. What do I do now? People getting saved. They need to be discipled. And so Peter and John, they call an Uber driver and they go down to Samaria. And their heart is, well, we'll come down and disciple them. That's our heart. And so they get down there. And in verse 14, it says, now, when the apostles which were at Jerusalem, they heard that Samaria had received the word of God. They sent unto them Peter and John, who when they were come down, they prayed for them that they might receive the Holy Ghost, whose fruit is love. And then they weren't content with that. Read down to verse 25. And they, that's Peter and John, when they had testified and preached the word of the Lord to these guys, this city in Samaria, they returned to Jerusalem and they preached the gospel in what? You have to know that John made a beeline for that village. You have to know. The same people he wanted to kill, he was so mad at them, hated them so much. Now he's given them life. Isn't that awesome? See, if Jesus can turn this son of thunder into the apostle of love because he knew he was the disciple who Jesus loved, then he can change you and me too. There's plenty of hope for us. Well, we go back to Luke 9, and at this point, Jesus' disciples, Luke figures, man, I have given you guys some serious flack. I'm going to give you guys a break from some criticism for a bit. And then he's going to close out the chapter by explaining some interesting exchanges Jesus had with some other prospective followers. In verse 57, it says, and it came to pass that as they went in the way, so they're still on their way to Jerusalem, that a certain man said to him, Lord, I will follow you whithersoever you go. Now, we know that this guy was actually a scribe from the other gospel. So this is a higher up. This is a highly educated guy who would live a pretty good life, pretty posh life, well-respected in Israel, probably fairly well-to-do. All his needs would be taken care of because of what his job was. He was well-respected in the community. And he says to Jesus, I want you to be my rabbi. I want to go wherever you go. Where do I sign up? Apparently, he hadn't got the memo that Jesus wasn't popular anymore. But Jesus says to him an interesting thing. He doesn't say, come on, get on board. He gives him a warning. He gives him a little heads up beforehand. He says, I mean, I'm sure it's fine with Jesus, but he says to him, foxes have holes, dens to sleep in. Birds of the air, they have nests, you know, obviously to sleep in. But the Son of Man, he has nowhere to lay his head. Now, Jesus here could be referring to the fact that the Samaritans rejected him and he had nowhere to sleep that night. He could be referring to that. But more than likely, though, he's referring to the fact that he didn't own a home. Jesus never owned a home. He was far from Peter's house too, which is the place he lived in. So he says, if you want to follow me, buddy, you need to understand that being a disciple is hard and it's getting harder each day. See, following Jesus means you and I need to give up our right to an easy life. He needed to recognize that the life of a scribe was not the life of a disciple. It wouldn't mean he would lose all those things, but it's possible he might lose those things. Following Jesus for us means missing out on other things, particularly things that provide comfort and ease in our lives. Because our pursuit isn't building our own kingdom, isn't to be building our own kingdom, to make our life more comfortable or more easy. And if we're not okay with that, we will resent our decision to follow Christ later on, and we will hold back. And so he tells this guy, listen, you ready to give up your easy life? If you are, come on. But if not, I think you need to re-examine what you're saying you want to do because you may not understand what it is you're committing to. Being a disciple and being a follower of Jesus means giving up my right to an easy life. Secondly, we see here that following Jesus means giving up my right to doing the things I want to do. Now, this conversation in verse 59, Jesus initiates. He said to another, so Jesus initiates, follow me. I want you to join my full-time team. But he said, Lord, suffer me first to go bury my father. And then Jesus is really mean and not very sensitive. He says to him, let the dead bury their dead, buddy. But you go and preach the kingdom of God. Your dad's already rotten, man. Just let him rot. Come and preach the kingdom of God. Is that what Jesus is

0: saying? Not at all. The phrase bury my father is an Hebrew idiom for I've got things I want to do in life. After I've done them, I'll do what you're asking. When my dad's dead, then I'll do what I need to do. This guy's father is very much alive and probably will be for a while. Now, when you would say those words, no one would contest you because burying your father was a sacred duty in that culture. So this was kind of your way of putting off doing the right thing without getting any critique from someone. Well, Jesus really doesn't care about such word games. And so he uses words in a symbolic way himself. And he says, let the dead bury their dead. Let the spiritually dead put the things off that God wants them to do. You're a follower. You've been following me and you're on board. I want you to be on board full time. I want you to go and preach the kingdom of God. So you need to be obedient to that. It's easy to make excuses when I'm focused on building my own kingdom. We could tell ourselves, oh, I guess this is just how I am. I guess I'm just not a good Christian. Or we can even allow the enemy to torment us on whether we're really saved as a penance for not doing what we think we should be doing or what God wants us to do. And so we waffle around in this spiritual mediocrity, doubting our salvation, but unwilling to make any real changes to our life. But Jesus says, you're not dead. Stop listening to the enemy and stop treating yourself like an unbeliever. Stop building your own kingdom and obey the Lord. And you know, that's the only solution to the problem of building your own kingdom. Stop. To obey the Lord. People say, I just can't seem, I feel like I'm a double-minded Christian. I'm always divided. Then stop being divided. There's no other way to fix that. I can't go into your mind and God's not going to go into your mind and reprogram it. So you have to stop what you're doing. You know, if you have a double mind because, you know, you want to serve the Lord, but you got a pornography problem, then get rid of the smartphone if that's where it's coming in, or get rid of the cable where it's coming in. If until you obey the Lord and do what's necessary to cut that off, you will be double-minded because you are still choosing to be double-minded to build your own kingdom. Following Jesus means giving up my right to do things, the things I want to do. Obedience is the only solution to that problem. So stop doing that and start doing what God told you to do. In this case, the man was to join Jesus' full-time team and preach the good news. Maybe that's not your call. Maybe it is. But whatever it is, what are you doing what God's told you to do with your life? It's time to stop making excuses. It's time to obey the Lord. Well, thirdly, following Jesus doesn't only mean giving up your right to an easy life or a comfortable life. And secondly, it doesn't only mean giving up your right to doing what you want to do, the things you want to do. But thirdly, following Jesus means giving up my right to my own kingdom. You have to give up the right to having your own kingdom. For another said unto him, Lord, I will follow you. I want to follow you. I'll take up that call. He's told him to be part of your full-time team. I'll be part of your full-time team. But let me first go bid them farewell, which are at home in my house. Jesus, being insensitive again, said to him, no man, having put his hand to the plow and looking back, is fit for the kingdom of God. You could say bye to the kids some other day. Is that what Jesus is saying? No, again, farewell is not say goodbye. In classical Greek, this word signified when you dismissed a soldier with his next set of orders, when you gave instructions for what he's supposed to do when he leaves. This guy's not just wanting to go home and say goodbye. If that was the case, Jesus has been fine with that. He wants to set everything up at the house and at the business with final instructions so it'll all be smooth when he comes back, so that everything's trucking. He assumes that following Jesus would be a part-time thing and he'll eventually return to his old life, which is why Jesus says what he does in verse 62, that no man having put his hand to the plow and looking back is fit for the kingdom of God. If Christ has given you a call to serve him full-time, to do evangelism full-time or missions work full-time or to pastor a church full-time, whatever it might be, you serve, you know, help out a church full-time, if that's what he's calling you to do, then you can't be trying to build your own kingdom at the same time. You will not be fit for building God's kingdom. The word there, fit, means usable. God won't be able to use you. You'll be ineffective. That phrase, putting the hand to the plow and looking back, is also a Hebrew idiom. And it means to start to do something, but then have second thoughts. One Greek commentator said, the picture is that of a man who, while engaged in labor, instead of keeping his eye on the furrow which he's drawing, he looks behind at some object which attracts his interest. He is only half at work, and half work only will be the result. That's what he's talking about. So if you and I are trying to build two kingdoms, mine and God's, I'll be lousy at building the Lord's kingdom because my effort will be divided. And when push comes to shove, my kingdom will win out. every time. And again, if that's your struggle, there's only one solution to that. You have to leave your kingdom behind. You have to drop it. It may not even be an evil thing. But Jesus said, or Paul said, or whoever wrote Hebrews, he said, let us lay aside every sin and weight that does so easily beset us. So it's not just sins that can hold us back, but things that just weigh us down. And when we're trying to build our own kingdom, it will weigh us down. Lay it aside. Because if you don't, you'll eventually leave building the Lord's kingdom behind and you'll miss out on all that God wanted to do through you. I feel like this is important because I think the church's mission runs very counter to the American dream. And so oftentimes we think, well, this is how it's supposed to be. But the church's mission is to make disciples. That's it. Not build nice homes, not get promotions. I'm not saying those things are bad, but that's not our mission. If the Lord decides to bless you with that, praise the Lord. And then you have to say, how, Lord, how do you want me to use this to build your kingdom? But praise the Lord. But that can't be the focus. I want to leave you with Matthew 28 because this is the church's mission. Matthew 28, verses 18 through 20. Jesus came and spoke unto them, saying, all power is given unto me in heaven and in earth. Go ye therefore and teach all nations. The word there, teach, it means make disciples of all nations. Make followers of me in all nations. Baptizing them in the name of the Father and of the Son and of the Holy Ghost. Teaching them to observe all things whatsoever I have commanded you. And lo, I'm with you always, even unto the end of the world. Making disciples is our mission, and we do it three ways, by going, by baptizing, and by teaching. Our goal is to make disciples. That's our mission. For most of us, making disciples means pouring the majority of our time into our sphere of influence, our family, our work environment, our neighbors, our kids, and then our brothers and sisters. But the goal, whether I'm full-time doing this or you're doing what you do at your job and in your community, the goal is the same, that in the end, everyone is fulfilling their part. Let's pray. Lord, we thank you so much that you do love us, Lord. And that's what we need to know. We need to understand that we've been created by you and loved by you, that so is everybody else, that you love them too. You created them, you love them. And even though they were in sin, just like we were in sin, you demonstrated your love towards us. While we were yet sinners, you died for us, Lord. You have the same love for them. So Lord, we need to preach the gospel. We need to go into our sphere of influence. We need to make disciples. So Lord, the things that have been in the way of that, we choose to lay them down today, to set them aside, that we might not be found building our own kingdom or seeking our own comfort or ease or going after the things we want to do. But instead, Lord, that our main focus, our main goal, whether it's in our work, in our family, our neighborhood, whatever, Lord, would be to make disciples. So that, Lord, when you sound that trumpet, we could take as many people with us when we go. Lord, bless us and fill your people with your spirit, I pray, that we might do this in Jesus' name. Amen.
1: 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We will see you next time as we continue to learn, walk, and live in the Word. 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
14: In some places, interracial marriages are still a hotbed of debate. 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

0: We want to welcome you to another session of the question and answer program with our Bible teacher, Dr. J. Vernon McGee. This is a ministry of the Through the Bible Radio Network. Our first question comes to us from a listener in San Diego who writes, could you please explain how one can be absolutely sure of eternal salvation in Christ?
1: Well, may I say to you, if you're looking subjectively to your own life, and if you expect perfection from yourself, my friend, you are on a futile trail, and you are going to be frustrated because you're not going to attain to perfection unless you deceive yourself. John says that if we say we're without sin, we deceive ourselves. That some people deceive themselves. Now, as long as you're in the flesh and have the old nature, which we all have, you're going to find things wrong in your life. But thank God that our salvation does not depend on our imperfection. It depends upon the perfect redemption that Christ wrought for us on the cross when He died for our sins, rose again to make over to us His righteousness, not ours, His. And we are complete in Christ. In Him dwelleth all the fullness of the Godhead bodily, and you're complete in Christ. You're not complete in yourself. Now, begin to believe what God says. He that hath the Son hath life. He that hath not the Son shall not see life. In fact, the wrath of God dwelleth in him. Now, do you believe God? Are you trusting Christ? Well, what do you have? Well, He says you have eternal life. Do you believe Him? Well, you say, I might lose it. Well, then you didn't have eternal life. You can't lose what you don't have. If you have eternal life, then it's eternal life. And if you lose it next week, you didn't have the real article. If you trust Christ and believe Him.
0: Our next question comes to us from a listener in Tampa, Florida. He writes, I have a different interpretation of Revelation 13. Instead of seeing the two beasts as being the Antichrist, could it be that the first beast is the Antichrist and the second beast is an imitation of the Holy Spirit pointing to the first beast?
1: I don't think that we have a difference of opinion at all. If you'll notice what is said about the second beast in Revelation 13, and I'm going to begin reading at verse 11, and I beheld another beast coming up out of the earth, and he had two horns like a lamb, and he spoke as a dragon. And in my comment, I make this statement. This wild beast is easier to identify than the first. The first beast comes out of the sea, which is symbolic of the nations and peoples of the world. The earth from which this second beast arises is symbolic of Israel. It is naturally assumed that the second beast comes from Israel. And he had two horns like a lamb suggests that he is an imitation of Christ, the Lamb of God that taketh away the sin of the world. This pseudo-lamb does not subtract sin, but adds and multiplies it. And we are told here, and I'll read again, verse 12, and he exerciseth all the power of the first beast before him, and causeth the earth and them that dwell therein to worship the first beast, whose deadly wound was healed. And he exerciseth all the authority of the first wild beast in his presence, and he maketh the earth and the dwellers therein to worship the first wild beast whose wound of death was healed. And therefore, he does cause the world to worship the first beast. And from that position, I hold that the purpose of the second beast is to cause the world to worship the first beast. And you make a comparison between the second beast and the Holy Spirit, which, by the way, I want to say is not far-fetched at all, but I think that it's not wise to compare this second beast to the Holy Spirit any more than we should compare the first beast to Christ. We need to be very careful to say it's Antichrist, that is, one opposed to Christ. And this second beast, I'd rather not say that he represents the Holy Spirit, but I do think that you're very accurate in saying that he is to take the first beast and manifest him and cause the world to worship the first beast. And I feel that in that you're very much all right.
0: We now take up a question from a listener in Evansville, Indiana, who writes, what is the answer to interracial marriages according to God's word? Is there any scripture about two Christians getting married but different in race?
1: May I say to you that as I've examined this, I very candidly do not believe it was a loaded question. As you can well understand, this could be sent to me as a loaded question to try to draw me out. But I'm perfectly willing to deal with it. And I want to deal with it as this party has suggested. What is the answer according to God's word? Now, I wish that we could get off of this kick today about the racial aspect of marriage, because very candidly, that is not the problem today in marriage. Now, as we'll attempt to point out, it could be a problem, but the fact of the matter is, marriage is made on a different basis than that altogether. Now, what is the thing that the Word of God makes it very clear that two people should not get married? And that is not on a racial basis. It's on the basis of a believer and a non-believer. There is one thing from the very beginning all through the Word of God, and that is that God forbade His people to intermarry with unbelievers. And that is actually the reason that no Israelite was to marry outside. And the reason he was to not marry outside, because of the fact of a person being an unbeliever. Now, when they were a believer, that did not seem to be the problem at all. And you have, I think, the case of Ruth and Boaz. Boaz was an Israelite. Ruth was a Moabite. And it was specific instructions that an Israelite and a Moabite should not intermarry. That was very clearly set forth in the Word of God. A Moabite or an Ammonite shall not enter into the congregation of the Lord. And God made it very clear. And yet, Ruth becomes a believer. And when she became a believer, and she and Boaz fell in love, why, there was a marriage. And that was the basis on which it was made. And you find out that that is the thing that brought the greatest judgment upon the human family. This matter of marrying the sons of God looked upon the daughters of men. Now, I know there are those that think that the sons of God are angels, but believe me, if that had been true, then you'd have monstrosities as offspring. And then I don't think that the sons of God, if they're good angels, would do what is said here. And if they were disobedient angels, they couldn't be called sons of God. So I can't see how it can be the sons of God could be angels. I don't see any reason to work in a miracle where one's not needed at all. The sons of God with this line that was in the line of Adam now, his name is Seth. That's the godly line. But there's another line, and that's the line of Cain. And the daughters of that line were very beautiful girls. And the fact of the matter is, they were unbelievers. That Canaanic line had gone out from the presence of the Lord. Now, we find this intermarriage produced a race of tremendous people, beautiful people. But we're told that their wickedness was great in the earth and that every imagination of the thoughts of the heart was only evil continually. And it was the marriage of, you see, believers and unbelievers, the godly line with the ungodly line. Now, that started at the very beginning. And after all, you find that Moses married a Midianite. Now, the problem there was not that she was of another race. The problem seems to have been that she certainly was not a believer, and she was certainly not in harmony with Moses, had forgotten the rite of circumcision that was to be for his people. And I tell you, his wife really reacted to that. And I think she reacted as an unbeliever, not that she was of a different race. And my feeling is that the tragedy of marriage is believers and unbelievers. You see, the interesting thing about the unbeliever is that he demands a little bit more than he's willing to give. And every Christian ought to recognize that when they marry an unbeliever. And that's one thing that is in the Word of God. I think that the Scripture is very clear in this connection. You remember Paul, and he includes marriage in this. You can be sure of that. He says, "Wherefore come out from among them, and be ye separate, saith the Lord, and touch not the unclean thing, and I will receive you." The whole thing is that this was unbelievers and believers that were joined together. And joined together, I believe, in the marriage relationship, because Paul in 1 Corinthians had a great deal to say about the believer and the unbeliever joined together. And when a marriage is made, it has to be made by two people who are in agreement. In fact, it ought to be in agreement on every major issue, on their relationship to God, their relationship to each other, relationship to the family, relationship to everything. Now, when I was a pastor and I used to counsel young people, I never put them through a series of counseling, but I explained to them that marriage was made on three levels, the physical level and the psychological or mental level and the spiritual level. And you have those three levels. There should be agreement on those three levels. And very frankly, Scripture says a threefold cord's not easily broken. And if a marriage is made with all of those ties, it'll stick together. Now, first of all, let me say it, it's made on the physical level. And we've had just an overdose of this business of sex being taught today relative to marriage. You'd come to the conclusion that that's all marriage is, from some that are given by Christian psychologists and some pastors. That's only part. It's only one third, to tell the truth. It's important. I don't mean to play it down, but actually it's not made really on that level. The next level up is the mental level. And my feeling is that a man and a woman should have the same interests. They should be interested in the same things. If you want to make your marriage go, why, the wife should be interested in the business of her husband. And that is the level that I think is important, very important. And I think they ought to be on that kind of a level. Then there is the third level, the spiritual level. Now, if one is a believer and a non-believer, I never would marry them. I would talk to the unbeliever and try to get him or her to accept Christ. And if they didn't, I would not perform the marriage ceremony. And I'm confident, though, that in time that I did marry a believer and an unbeliever. I think it worked out that way, but at the time, it didn't look that way. I had one like this, a young lady who attended our church. She was a daughter of a very wealthy parent. Her father was an oil man. The young lady was very wealthy. Well, in the bank, she had met a young man that was a bank clerk. Well, I used to be a bank clerk, and I had sympathy with that young man. And he was a good-looking young fellow. He'd fallen in love with her, and she had fallen in love with him. And they wanted to get married. And here he is on an economic level that I happen to know is a pretty low one, and she's on a high level. And I very frankly talked to them about that, and I talked to him separately about it. I said, I happen to know from past experience myself that I found out that that would not work, that if you married a wealthy girl and you're a very poor boy, there is an economic separation there. Her interests and her background is so different from yours. And I want to say to you, both of them were beautiful people. They had everything going for them. And, oh, he agreed to accept Christ. My, he would accept anything He was panting like a hunting dog. My, he wanted to get married. And unfortunately, the girl did too. I told her, I said, don't you think maybe you ought to have a, shall I say, a period of getting a little better acquainted? And, oh, no, no, she knew her mind, she thought. Well, they got married. And it was, I suppose, less than 2 years as she came into my study one day crying. It had fallen apart. I could not patch it up. It was too late then. I made my mistake in marrying them. I honestly should have said probably, you two are so far apart in a mental, and also he's just accepted Christ. Let's wait and see. Well, the fact of the matter is, he didn't accept Christ. He accepted her and wanted her and not Christ at all. Therefore, the marriage fell apart and they got a divorce. It was tragic. It had nothing to do with race, but it had everything to do with a believer and a non-believer. Now, there are these three levels. A Christian ought to marry a Christian, and it's tragedy generally when they don't. And these other three levels should be there. Now, that should be taken in account, especially when they are of different race. I think very much so. There are other considerations that could come in and separate them. Now, let me give you an instance of that. There's a young man that heard our ministry, and he accepted Christ. And when I used to go to a certain area, why, he was always there. And he's a black young fella, and he's very attractive. And I'll say this, he's a very intelligent young man, sharp as he can be, and had charisma. I liked him very much. Well, I guess I missed 2 years going to his area and then did, and there he was, and he came down and introduced me to his wife. She was white, and I'll be very frank with you. I talked to him about it because he said he wanted to talk to me about it. They were already encountering certain problems, and he wanted to study for the ministry, and he went away to a certain school, and I have a letter from him, and the problem has come. He says, every time we go into a public meeting where he says you'd think we were in a zoo or something, everybody turns and stares at us. And he says we're encountering problem after problem. And he said, what in the world do you recommend that I do? And he says, do you think this is right? This is just. And I wrote and told him, I said, I thought it was terrible. But the point is, you're not going to change people overnight, at least. And I told him, I said, I recommend you get away from that school as quickly as you can to save your marriage. I says, that's the thing that you want to save is your marriage. I said, you're going to find out it can be torn asunder because today everything is tearing at marriage. And anything that can break up a marriage today is being used to break up marriage. Therefore, these three cords ought to be tied tight at the very beginning. Now, if this young man had talked to me about getting married, I think I would have advised him to wait, not only to wait, but that we sit down and talk it over and find out whether the three cords were there. Now, I think they'll weather it if they really love each other. But I already detect that there is that which is slipping in, which should not slip in, which I think is wrong. But the point is that it's not the racial problem. Now, in the Word of God, it's quite evident. Not only was that true of Moses, and he had a problem by marrying an unbeliever, not marrying a Midianite. Joseph married, obviously, an Egyptian. Wasn't anybody else around for him to marry because he was separated from his family and from his people. He's down in Egypt. He married an Egyptian, and apparently it was a very worthwhile marriage. He had two fine boys that even old Jacob could bless them, you see, and they seemed to have turned out well. So the problem there was not racial. The problem was apparently no problem at all because of that. They were believers, and I would assume that his wife was a believer. And certainly in Ruth and Boaz, you have one of the finest examples that is imaginable. And I've given you these two examples today to illustrate the fact that It's not racial. It is religious. It is whether they are believers or not. And Paul had something to say about that, because in Corinth, when he preached there, sometimes a wife would get saved, sometimes a husband would get saved. And what would happen to a marriage like that? Paul says this, well, there are two unbelievers married, and suppose a husband gets saved. And suppose the unbeliever says, well, I don't want to live with a Christian. And what happens? She moves out. Verse 11 of 1 Corinthians 7 says, but and if she depart, let her remain unmarried or be reconciled to her husband, and let not the husband put away his wife. But to the rest speak I, not the Lord. If any brother hath a wife that believeth not, she'd be pleased to dwell with him. Let him not put her away. If you're already married to an unbeliever, and I don't care what your background's been, if you find yourself married to an unbeliever today, you are not to leave that unbeliever just because you're a Christian. It should have to be on a different ground than that altogether. If you take the Word of God, you will find that the thing that ruins a marriage is a believer and unbeliever, because the spiritual cord is not tied. But I have discovered this, that when there is a spiritual cord, that sometimes the physical cord is torn asunder, and sometimes the mental cord is torn asunder. But if the spiritual cord is there, that marriage is going to hold. And I've seen that happen time and time again. I know couples living together today that actually the thing that holds them together, the only thing, is that they both know and love and serve the Lord Jesus Christ. There's nothing else there to hold them at all, but that is there. I do know couples that there was no spiritual tie at all to begin with, but there was actually a physical tie and a mental tie. Their interests were the same, but that physical tie got untied, and it does. And the mental tie then broke very easily. Since there was no spiritual, there was nothing to hold them together, and therefore it broke loose. And that's the reason there's such an epidemic of divorces today. It's because that there's not that spiritual tie. And I don't think that we as Christians should be disturbed about that. When two unbelievers get a divorce, that does not disturb me. It does disturb me when a believer and unbeliever gets a divorce, and now to see that many Christians are getting divorces, that, my friend, is alarming today. But may I say to you, let's move the racial question out. If a man and a woman fall in love with each other, and they are both believers in the Lord Jesus Christ, and they have the same interests, they meet on the same plane, their lifestyle is the same, then I want to say to you that I can see no reason why they should not get married. But you better be sure that all of those cords are tied, my friend. And that doesn't make any difference about the color at all. It does make a lot of difference whether the three cords are there. And unfortunately today, interracial marriages present problems. I recognize that. I'd be very blind if I did not recognize that. So I think marriage ought to be made on the basis of love. And let's get away from all this legalism today and ritual and routines that are being given, and get down for believers today. Make sure that you're marrying a believer, if you are a believer. That's very important. And make sure you love the guy or you love the gal.
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16: 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That's at 1-800-684-3110. Of course, we cannot skip today and not talk about the 25th anniversary of the September 11th terrorist attack as we honor those who were fallen and also not only look back, but look forward and think about, sure, the subject of never forgetting what happened on September 11th seems to ring very true. But on this year, it seems even heavier than usual because it does feel like we've now had a generation grow up that maybe wasn't there. If you're a 25-year-old right now, you weren't even born when September 11th happened. And at this point, we have to have that conversation of what have we forgotten? What are those lessons we need to have learned? What lessons did we learn? And what lessons have, again, we forgotten? Let's continue on this conversation, though, throughout this show. And I'd love to hear your thoughts on that as well. 1-800-684-3110. We got a lot of special video presentations that we're going to play for you that we have created throughout the many years. We are live, though, doing this show right now. Later on, we're going to be joined by John Androsik from Five for Fighting. You may remember him and his song Superman that became a real anthem during the September 11th attacks. He's actually going to be, or following the September 11th attacks, he's going to be performing that, I believe, later this evening on a Disney special. There's a lot going on with that. We talk a little about how music played a big role in the healing of our nation. But once again, we're going to have a lot of interesting videos for you to watch to look back. But I want to talk about looking forward as well, Will, because I think we can easily look at society as a whole and see, you know, where things have fallen apart.
17: Well, and once again, as we talk about even the rhetoric, even we talked this week about how shocking it was that John Fetterman would have something nice to say about a colleague across the aisle, the other senator from the state of Pennsylvania, Commonwealth of Pennsylvania, seems like that's our reality. And we think about what the post 9/11 world was. It was a lot less hostile to each other. It was a lot more unified, and just the ability to think back at those times, sometimes it gets lost on us as we look at how divided and vitriolic much of our politics has become.
16: Yeah, I think all of us who were there can easily, you know, put your mindset very quickly back. I mean, I was 15 years old. Now I am 40. I mean, you got to think about that. That's how time has moved. We talked about when the 50th rolls around, you know, we'll be 65 years old. This is how much time is moving and how quick time is moving. So we have to be thinking about that. You know, I taught at a college a couple years back, 3 years back. None of them were alive during the September 11th attacks. So we have to do our job in educating it, and not just it becoming a piece of something you read in a history book and you don't take as something that really did happen. I think we can all say that. When you didn't live through something, we didn't live through Pearl Harbor. We've heard the story over and over again, but I'm sure it's a much different experience for those that were living through it. Let's talk about that. Phone lines are open for you at 1-800-684-3110. Again, our team has put together some great video packages for you to watch, hopefully for you to remember and also to inspire some hope in where we're headed. With that being said, once again, 1-800-684-3110. It really was the tide turn for the ACLJ in 9/11 when all of a sudden we got thrust into the world of politics in a way that we had not been involved with before then. But with the George W. Bush administration really being the first time the ACLJ was invited into that room to be part of the White House, to be part of what was happening in that world. So we can kind of easily mark that also as what became the even current chapter of the ACLJ. And with that, I ask for your support as well at ACLJ.org. We'll be right back.
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16: 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It's that simple. Back to Seculo. Yes, we are still talking, of course, about the September 11th attacks, looking back on 25 years. Look, last year, we were talking about our kids and how, you know, my kids are in their early teens and, you know, tweens, and they do talk about it quite a bit. Last year, my son did the stair walk where they matched the flights of stairs that the towers were that the firefighters would have had to run up. So there are still these things happening in society, but we even talked about how it gets a little lumped together as ancient history.
17: That's right. I mean, I was driving my daughter to school this morning and we were talking through our days, and I brought up the fact that it is the 25th anniversary of 9/11. And there's a series of books that are very popular with kids, and it's of historic events, and it's called the I Survive series. And she's read quite a few of these, gets these at the library at school. But in her mind, the 9/11 terror attacks are kind of on the same playing field as the sinking of the Titanic, because that's what this series is. There's a book, I Survived the Sinking of the Titanic. There's a I Survived the Attacks of September 11th, 2001. That for in a child's mind, they're ancient history to some degree. And in talking through that, I'm like, you've read that one book. I was alive and lived through that experience with everyone else in this country. And you think of just the generational change of now this event that's 25 years ago. There are adults that are in the workforce that are policymakers
16: that working on this show
17: that were not born when these terror attacks happened.
16: Yeah, and look, there's going to be a lot of people talking. Obviously, today they're still reading the list. They're going through that. President Trump spoke this morning from Washington D.C. We have seen a lot of different tributes tonight. As I said, later on in the show, we're going to have on John Androsic from Five for Fighting tonight on Disney Plus. They're doing a big hour long special. Perform with Lainey Wilson, the song Superman, I believe, at the base of where the beams are for the September 11th memorial. We're going to chat about that, and you're not going to want to miss that conversation with him a little bit later. But our team did put together a video. If it does feel fuzzy in your mind, or maybe you weren't there, maybe you're one of the younger people watching. You were, even if you were under 10 years old, let's say, when it happened, you know, that may have been something you were shielded from in some ways. Then we need to look back. This is something our team put together, a special video presentation.
20: The entire building has just collapsed. Listen to these old buildings. It pulled it down on itself, and it is not there anymore.
16: 25 years ago, the world stopped.
21: Save in this terrible, terrible situation.
16: It began as an ordinary Tuesday morning. By day's end, our nation would never be the same. 2,970 innocent lives were lost. Thousands more were left bearing the scars. Families were forever changed.
22: Firefighters climbed the towers. Police officers ran towards danger. First responders answered the call, knowing they might never come home.
20: It does not appear that there's any kind of
23: That looks like a second plane.
16: Over 4,000 first responders and survivors have since perished from toxic exposure at Ground Zero. Yet even in our darkest hour, America stood together.
24: I want you all to know that America today, is on bended knee.
22: We prayed together, we grieved together, we stood as one nation.
0: I can hear you! I can hear you! The rest of the world hears you! And the people who knocked these buildings down will hear all of us soon!
16: Though 25 years has passed, the memory remains. The gratitude endures. We remember those we lost. We honor those who answered the call. And we give thanks for the heroes who showed the world the strength of the American spirit. 25 years later, we still remember, we still honor, and we will never forget. All right, again, incredible work from our team putting these video packages together. Even in the next segment, you're going to see a portion of a film we did, what we thought was

0: would then bleed into the Trump administration as well. So to say that it changed everyone's lives, I think we can look at even little simple things, like, again, like how you go about travel and how you go about almost every part of your life shifted in that moment. And some of them have not returned to what they were before.
1: That's right. And even thinking back, I know we have a caller that's calling in about where she was on that day. You think back, I remember exactly where I was. I was in geometry class, right? I was in high school. And I remember there being an announcement over the intercom that was cryptic, and our teacher went and locked the door. Our school was in a lockdown at that point. She immediately called the front office, and then shortly after, we found out what was going on. But this was in Orlando, Florida. You know, this wasn't in New York. It wasn't in Washington, D.C., but there's our school went under lockdown, not knowing what was going on. That fear, that was a collective fear across the country. And even the days after, you know, the anomalies that were seen across the country as people lived in this fear of it, what's coming next? What could our town, could our little community be affected by this in a different way? There was that uncertainty, but everyone knew they were in it together as well. Yeah. So let's take Diane's call here on line one from Maryland. Diane, you're on Seculo.
2: Hello. I just wanted you to know that on 9/11, I'm a school teacher in PG County, and I was teaching fourth grade, and I was on second floor in a school building that you could look out across and see the Pentagon. And we got a notice from the office to take a moment of silence, right? And so I told the children, I said, you know, there's some scary things that are happening out there, but you're okay. You're going to be okay. And what we're going to do is take our principal's suggestion that we go to prayer. They said, she said, one moment of silence, right? And the kids said, but that's not long enough. I'll never forget them. And they said, I said, let's go to prayer, okay? The little boy said, can we get on our knees? Can we get on our knees and pray? I said, of course you can. And the principal came back on. She said, okay, the time is up. And I said, and some little boy said, I'm not done. And I said, well, I tell you what, I think it's okay that we let you continue. So I looked at all of them. I said, all may continue. Doing it again and again and again.
1: Diane, I think your students were blessed to have you in that moment, as no one knew what to do, right? But being able to pray, being able to seek wisdom, to seek comfort in the Lord in that moment is what many of us knew. That was the only thing we knew to do. And having a teacher that could be there for fourth graders, as you said, is a remarkable thing. And once again, your students were fortunate and blessed to have you as someone to lead them in that moment.
0: Yep. And again, we're going to continue on these tributes throughout this edition of Seculo. Again, we're live, though. If you do want to call in, 1-800-684-3110. I know a lot of you are tuning into a lot of the other coverage, but if you are watching us live right now, be a part of the conversation. Give me a call at 1-800-684-3110. I'll take a call coming up in the next segment. We also have a special video package put together. Again, we've been talking about the September 11th attack, just how everyone has every year for 25 years now. It feels like this year is particularly heavy. Obviously, it marks a big milestone. It also is very easy to look around in society and see not only the changes that occurred that brought us together, but the ones that also feel like have crumbled. Let's talk about that when we get back as well. 1-800-684-3110. In the second half of the show, and joined by John Androsik from Five for Fighting. He'll be performing tonight and all over the world on Disney Plus and a lot of other things happening. We'll chat about that, how music really helped heal our country as well at the time. All right, when we get back, we're going to take your calls, 1-800-684-3110. 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Go to aclj.org. You can become a champion if you'd like. We appreciate it.

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2: Seculo. We do have a few lines still open at 1-800-684-3110. I didn't want to waste any time. And when we get back from this clip, I'm able to take some calls because some of you are calling in right now. But this is from a special video presentation we made, almost 15 years ago now, but this is just some highlights from it. Again, this was marking the 10th anniversary of the September 11th attacks from a film the ACLJ team put together called Forever Changed. And it was, again, marking 10 years. And here we are, marking 15 years since then. So how the world has shifted, how the world has even moved since then. So this gives you even a look back to the, you know, to 2011, when things were still pretty fresh. Take a look.
4: He was working in the World Trade Center. He was working on the 105th floor. I was working on the 77th floor. And we went into work together like we did every day. And I got down to the train depot, and the first train we took, and I said to him, Todd, why don't we take the ferry over the Hudson? And he said, no, I'm going to take the train. I said, Todd, it's a beautiful day. It's a beautiful Tuesday. Come with Daddy, you know, we'll take. No. It's too cold. He just was lazy, I said to him. He didn't want to take the ferry because it's a little longer walk. But in any event, I said to him, have a great day, sweetheart.
5: Christopher saw the world in a very simple way, and he wanted to be a firefighter from the time he was a little boy. Al was in the fire department for over 40 years, and I know that that had something to do with it. He was the spark in our family.
6: My son used to, you know, he was only on the job for a short time, and he would constantly say, oh, we didn't catch any work yet, we haven't had a good job. And I said, you know, relax, you'll get some work, don't worry.
7: I was a firefighter detailed into the mayor's office of emergency management. So basically, I wasn't really wearing the helmet anymore, I was wearing a tie. And helping represent the Mayor Giuliani at the scene of major emergencies in New York City. Everybody remembers how beautiful the day was. Beautiful fall day. And just spectacular. And I went to work at 7 World Trade Center, which was my office, just like a normal day, and I was having breakfast around 8 a.m., 8:30 in our cafeteria, and I was just sitting there reading the paper.
8: I was 19 years old. I was at George Washington University as a student.
0: and had an early morning class. So I was in our political science building at GW, and for people that don't know, it's right in the middle of the city. It's actually right next to the State Department and just across the bridge from the Pentagon. On September 10th, 2001, I started interning at the Department of Justice, so in their public affairs. So Ashcroft was the Attorney General.
8: I was destined for Milwaukee, Wisconsin, again dispatched by the president, as other cabinet members were, to be reading with students that day.
9: I basically worked for NYPD Emergency Service Unit. We did heavy rescue and SWAT. We came in, we got our equipment for the day, our assignments for the day. I was doing a sector in Queens. We were gonna get ready to get something to eat.
10: That day I was taking my daughter to the bus stop to pick up the bus to go to school. She was in middle school at the time.
11: I remember sitting in a three-seater behind my bus driver and saying to myself, today feels like this is going to be a day I'm never, ever going to forget. And I didn't understand why I felt that.
5: For me, it was my first day of retirement. I had decided to retire in July of 2001, and this was the first day of school. So it was my first day of real retirement, and I expected the day to play out very differently.
12: Good morning, America. I'm Charles Gibson.
13: I'm Diane Sawyer, and it's Tuesday, September 11th, 2001.
14: Former presidential candidate Elizabeth Dole is ready to hit the campaign trail.
15: I can tell you what's the news down here in Washington, and it is Michael Jordan, probably the news all over the nation.
16: Take a look at the highlights for today. New York City, beautiful day here, 80 degrees today.
17: It is beautiful outside, perfect September day with lots of sunshine.
18: It is lunchtime in London, 5 a.m. in Los Angeles, and 8 a.m. here in New York, live from the CNN Financial News headquarters.
19: Nice as it could be across the Northeast, rough seas still from the chop from that hurricane, but other than that, it's kind of quiet around the country. We like quiet. It's quiet. It's too quiet.
20: At about 8:46 on that morning, I was in my office, I was on the phone, and the building shook, boom! And it moved, and the glass case in my office exploded.
21: It's 8:52 here in New York. I'm Bryant Gumbel. We understand that there has been a plane crash on the southern tip of Manhattan. You're looking at the World Trade Center. We understand that a plane has crashed into the World Trade Center. We don't know anything more than that.
7: I remember the lights went out. And this is a new newer high-rise building, so for the power to go out, it's pretty unusual. So it went out, and 7 seconds later, it just came back on. And I knew from my experience that meant that we lost a feeder cable. Something major happened. We lost a feeder cable, and the power came back on through another feeder cable. So I knew something fairly serious had occurred. And then the people that were sitting on the windows that looked at Tower One all got up and started running, screaming toward me.
9: And the radio started going off that a plane had crashed into one of the towers downtown.
17: This just in, you were looking at obviously a very disturbing live shot there. That is the World Trade Center, and we have unconfirmed reports this morning that a plane has crashed into one of the towers of the World Trade Center. Clearly something relatively devastating happening this morning there on the south end of the island of Manhattan. That is, once again, a picture of one of the towers of the World Trade Center.
20: Cynthia ran into my office, one of the women that works there. Mr. Ueda, what are we going to do? We were fortunate, not that many people were there yet. It was before 9 o'clock. And I said, Cynthia, follow me. Now, the World Trade Center at that time, if you know it, it was broken up into express and local floors, just like any building. But they called them sky lobbies. There was the first floor when you walked in, then there was the 44th floor, which was the first sky lobby, and then there was the 78th floor, which is the second sky lobby. Theirs were express. You can go right to 78, you can go right to 44. I had been in the building on February 26, 1993, when the truck exploded. So when this happened, I knew, leave. Don't hesitate, leave. Unfortunately, many people didn't follow that advice.
22: Were there any people hurt, do you know?
23: Ran, and everyone in the PATH train just ran. I don't know if anyone was hurt, but I assume they were because the windows were all blown out.
2: Again, we're about to head to break, but that was a special video presentation from our film Forever Changed that, again, came out on the 10th anniversary of September 11th. That's what we were talking about in 2011. And now here we are in 2026, discussing the 25th anniversary. With that, I do want to take some phone calls coming up in the next segment, if possible. So if you do want to call in, you can. That's at 1-800-684-3110. Again, 1-800-684-3110. Then just a little bit later, the second half hour of this show that's about to start, we'll be joined by John Andrasik from Five for Fighting, talking about his song Superman, which became one of the many songs, but really one of the highlight songs that helped us get through that era. And he'll be performing tonight, I believe, on Disney Plus with Lainey Wilson, where the towers, the beams of light towers are being shown. So that's going to be airing, I believe, this evening on, I think, ABC also, but then also through that. So we're going to talk to him. And I want to hear from you, though. What do you feel like? And, of course, he had a big connection to what's been going on in Israel as well. That's at 1-800-684-3110. That's 1-800-684-3110 to have your voice heard on the air today. 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That's on YouTube, Rumble, or just go to aclj.org. 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

0: It's easy to trust God's sovereignty when we're enjoying His blessings, but what about when it seems like His hand is against us? That's the dilemma Habakkuk, the prophet, faced when God revealed how He was going to deal with Israel's disobedience. Today on Truth for Life Weekend, Alistair Begg examines the prophet's complaints and God's response. We're studying Habakkuk chapter 1.
1: Although Habakkuk lived long ago and far away, he introduces us to a timeless issue. Because as his prophecy opens, he's wrestling with the apparent inactivity of God in the face of injustice, violence, and destruction. His questions to God are straightforward. He's been praying, but he's growing weary. And so in verse 2, he asks the Lord, how long is it going to be that he has to keep coming to him in prayer, looking for an answer? And from the perspective of the prophet, there is a problem here as far as God's timing is concerned. The prophet knew well enough that when God established his covenant with his people, he promised that blessings would accompany their obedience. But he also promised that their disobedience would be followed by curses and by judgment. If you want to read of that for yourselves, you can read the whole of chapter 28 of Deuteronomy. It runs to some 60 verses or so, but essentially that is all that it is saying. God is saying to his people, if you will obey me, I will bless you and prosper you. If you disobey me, then curses will come down upon you and judgment will face you inevitably. And so the prophet, knowing that, is essentially saying, so what are you doing? You said back in Deuteronomy that if we stepped out of line, if your people were out of line, if they were involved in wickedness, you would do something, but apparently you are not doing anything. How long is this going to go on? Not only did he have a problem with God's timing, but he had a problem, as verse 3 makes clear, with God's tolerance. Why are you tolerating wrong? Why do you make me look at injustice? And when you read that, you realize that it is no small wonder why the prophets, in introducing what they have to say, refer to it not always as an oracle, as it is here at the beginning of Habakkuk, but as a burden. Indeed, a burden is the alternative word for oracle. And I think it is better to read it as a burden. Because what is actually happening is that God comes in some supernatural way and invades, if you like, the heart and mind of the prophet, a normal individual living a normal life in normal surroundings, reading his newspaper, going about his business. And God, if you like, impresses upon this character God's burden, his burden for a broken world, his burden for his wayward people. And he comes, as it were, and he lays that burden on the shoulders of the prophet. And he gives the prophet to see with eyes that make him unique among his contemporaries. And when he views the events and circumstances of life, he sees them almost, as it were, in another dimension, which lays upon him. And so it is that under the direction of God, for him to write in this way, to speak in this way, is not simply the proclamation of a seer or the introduction of an oracle, but is in every realistic sense the offloading of a burden. Now it is in verse 5 that we begin to get God's answer. And look at how he begins. Essentially, he says to Habakkuk, you may want to sit down for this, Habakkuk. That's really verse 5, isn't it? I want you to look at the nations and watch. Let me tell you what to look for, but beware. And in fact, be aware that it is going to be unbelievable to you. In fact, it is frankly amazing. Now, what he goes on to say is that this emerging superpower of the Chaldeans, it may be in your translation, or the Babylonians, is a description of the same peoples. The emerging of this superpower is an instrument in Yahweh's hand. That's the significance of the opening phrase of verse 6. I am raising up the Babylonians. I am raising up the Babylonians. In other words, God reveals that the momentous historical events that are unfolding in Habakkuk's lifetime are under God's sovereign control. May I just say parenthetically that the momentous historical events which are unfolding in our lifetime are equally under God's sovereign control. God is not watching, as it were, from the ramparts of heaven to see how history is unfolding. He isn't doing it today, and he wasn't doing it then. And in verses 6 to 11, we essentially have a poem. But you will notice that at the very heart of it are these striking statements. Verse 7, the character of the Babylonians, they are a feared and a dreaded people, a law to themselves, and promote their own honor. And so he describes in rich poetic form the horses swifter than leopards, fiercer than wolves at dusk, their horsemen flying from afar. Verse 10, when they come on these various cities and when they bump up against these other little rulers, they just deride them. They scoff at rulers. But the prophet needs to know of their destiny. And in verse 11, we're told that then they sweep past like the wind and they go on. But they're guilty men whose own strength is their God. Now, in that section, what is happening is that God is answering the request of Habakkuk. He's letting him know that he, that is God, is at work, even though the prophet can't see it. He's letting him know that although the prophet is asking, why aren't you doing something? He is doing something. He is always at work. God is always at work. And so it was that far, far away from where Habakkuk was living in Babylon, the events were unfolding, momentous events that were going to change the course of world history. Habakkuk couldn't see that. Not until God opened his eyes to it. And even as he does, it is so amazing, it is so unbelievable that he stumbles over it as we're about to see. That the rise of Babylon wasn't as a result of some unique political strategy, but was as a result of God's sovereign design. And when you just pause for a moment and think about that, and put it in contemporary terms, and view the little history in which we live, the rise and fall of various groups and plans and dreams, the collapse of the Berlin Wall, the opening up of borders once closed, the meeting of people from places in the world that we thought we would never meet people and never see because they were closed off, they were unavailable. And so we stand back from our newspapers and we talk together about the multicultural nature of our world. And we look at our own dwindling empires and we see the destruction of the auto industry. And people bemoan and complain and wonder and worry and spill their coffee over their morning newspapers as they put their hands over their eyes, unwilling to see any more of it happen at all, forgetting all the time that God is sovereign over all these things too. And that his designs are different from our designs. He doesn't think as we think. He doesn't plan as we plan. He is not preoccupied with the trivial issues that focus our agendas. And again, the hymn writer helps us, doesn't he, Cowper? For a different reason, but the verse is good. Deep in unfathomable minds of never failing skill, he treasures up his bright designs and works his sovereign will. You see, that's what Habakkuk needed to learn in his day. And the benefit of reading again the prophecy is being reminded of it in our own day. But you know, here's the exciting thing, and it just occurred to me this afternoon when I was thinking of this again. As I was thinking about all the dreadful aspect, if you like, of God raising up the Babylonians, all of these wolf-like characters and doing all these dreadful things in relationship to the people of God. And I decided I would go back and look at the beginning of Daniel just to see how Daniel began. And I was so delighted to discover how it begins. And you'll be delighted too, because look at how it starts. In the third year of the reign of Jehoiakim. You remember Jehoiakim from just a couple of moments ago? Remember what God said would happen to Jehoiakim? That's what Habakkuk has discovered, and that's what Habakkuk is going to have to share. The king of Babylon came to Jerusalem and besieged it, and the Lord delivered Jehoiakim, king of Judah, into his hand. And as you read on, they brought all these fine young people into the place with them. Young men without any physical defect, handsome, showing aptitude for every kind of learning, well-informed, quick to understand, qualified to serve in the king's palace. That's what I would do as well. If you go in there and you rampage and you steal, you might as well steal the brightest and the best. And so they did. And so you have Daniel. And then you have Daniel's friends, Shadrach, Meshach, and Abednego. And here's my thought. The same God who raises up the Babylonians to accomplish his purpose in relationship to the judgment of his people is the same God who was at work in the hearts and minds of Daniel's mom and dad so as to produce Daniel at the exact moment in time to be dragged away by the Babylonians so that he and his friends may prove themselves to be the very remnant of God's purposes, even in the midst of chaos. Well, that was something of a detour, but I hope it was purposeful and helpful to you. What we're learning is that in this instance, as in so many instances, God's response is totally different from that which we feel we might legitimately expect. That's the thing that staggers Habakkuk. And that's why in verse 12 he comes back with his second problem. And essentially what he is saying to God is, frankly, this cure is worse than the disease. If I hear you properly, what are you saying? How can you, the everlasting God, now he calls God's character in defense of his own questioning. How can you, the everlasting God, how can you, the Holy One, employ such wicked people to fulfill your purposes? Do you see what he's saying? This isn't in keeping with your character. You are a holy God. Holy gods wouldn't do this. Look at verse 13. Your eyes are too pure to look on evil. You cannot tolerate wrong. Why then do you tolerate the treacherous? Why are you silent while the wicked swallow up those more righteous than themselves? He's really back at the same thing, isn't he? Why do you tolerate this? Why are you silent? You can't possibly be serious. Are you telling me, says Habakkuk, that you're going to use really evil people to punish moderately evil people? I mean, we were a bad lot, but we don't even compare to this group that you're bringing in to do your work. I mean, we had turned our backs on you. We admit that. We had not been caring for the poor as you asked us to. There is injustice and violence and destruction in our land. But Lord, we're nothing like these Babylonians. Is it possible that you would use these people to deal with our people? And then 14 to 17, which takes us to the end of the chapter, you have essentially almost another little poem, certainly a metaphor. And you'll see the metaphor that is there. You've made men, us, like fish in the sea, like sea creatures that have no ruler. He pictures the people of God floating, as it were, rudderless and rulerless. And then look at the Babylonians, how they're described in this picture. The Babylonians, he says, they're going to come at us as if they were just out on a fishing expedition. Look at them. The wicked, they pull all of these sea creatures up with hooks. They catch them in the net. They gather them into the dragnet. And then he goes on and he gets almost carried away in the metaphor. And he says, you know, look at these characters. They're so fascinated by their ability to do this that they're actually setting up their fishing nets in a shrine and bowing down before them because their fishing nets are the key to their prosperity and the key to their victory. In fact, look at them there as they worship their little gods in their little shrines. Now, when you realize how fishing was as important as it was in Babylonia, you realize how apt the metaphor is. For the region of the Babylonians was there amongst the Tigris and the Euphrates rivers and bordered in the south by the Persian Gulf. And for those of you who go to museums, you may have actually seen some of the reliefs that have been brought from the walls of Near Eastern buildings which portray in those reliefs victorious Babylonian rulers taking their captives away in fishnets. That's the picture. And that's the picture employed by Habakkuk here. But you know, I have an observation, and I don't know how right it is, but I'll share it with you anyway, and if it's no good, you can just press delete. I noticed something here, and I'm not sure if it's right. But look what has happened, apparently, to the prophet. Back in verses 2 to 4, he was asking God to intervene because of the chaos of the people of God. He was acknowledging that amongst the people of God there was violence, there was destruction, there was wickedness, and indeed the wicked among the people of God were hemming in the righteous, so much so that the rule of law had been nullified, had been numbed, it was essentially paralyzed. But it is, if you like, a picture of responsibility, a picture of acknowledged responsibility. The people of God have done these things. Now it's time for us to stop. And we're going to leave him, as it says in the King James Version, standing on his watch. Which as children we always loved because we said that was the smallest man in the Bible. Because he was able to stand on his watch. Some of my young people in Hamilton when I was a younger minister used to wish that I would stand on my watch. In fact, I think they thought I had, which is why the sermons went on so long. But he is standing at his watch. He's stationing himself on the ramparts, and he's waiting now to see what God will say. And there's a sense in which, in leaving it here, we leave it, of course, as unfinished business. And we must. But it is clear from the passage, and let's affirm this, that because God is almighty, he can and does at times do things that are the opposite of what we might anticipate in order that his purpose may be achieved. And in such times, we must learn to say, I'm not sure exactly what's happening here, but I do know certain facts to be true of God. And so, until such times as God chooses to make the hazy clear, I will hold on to what I am confident of, and I will use it to face up to that which at the present time remains uncertain. And then just a PS. And the PS is this. All of the prophet's uncertainties and questions about violence and injustice and the unbearable spiritual, intellectual tension which these things bring upon a person is ultimately answered not within the framework of Habakkuk, but beyond it. There are little pointers, as we will see before we finish our studies, but we have to go all the way forward to Jesus to get the answer to the real fundamental issue that is raised here. The question of God's intervention, the question of God's dealing with injustice, the question of God providing the requisite judgment and showing within that judgment mercy that is true to his character. Because remember, it was something of a scene of injustice, wasn't it, at the cross? And that injustice dawning on the mind of one of the thieves when he shouts across to his friend and he says, "We are punished justly, for we are getting what our sins deserve. But this man," pointing to Jesus, "has done nothing wrong." And I put it to you that Habakkuk's dilemma, and dilemma it is more than matched than that of Isaiah, when in describing a scene he will never see with his own bare eyes, he writes these words: "Yet it was the Lord's will to crush him and cause him to suffer. And though the Lord makes his life a guilt offering, he will see his offspring and prolong his days, and the will of the Lord will prosper in his hand. After the suffering of his soul, he will see the light of life and be satisfied. By his knowledge, my righteous servant will justify many, and he will bear their iniquities. Therefore, I will give him a portion among the great, and he will divide the spoils with the strong. Because he poured out his life unto death and was numbered with the transgressors, for he bore the sin of many and made intercession for the transgressors." Ultimately, all of these questions must be brought to the foot of the cross of the Lord Jesus Christ. I'm sure that's why John Stott on one occasion said, "I could never believe in God were it not for the cross. For in the cross, God comes and deals with it all and enters into our suffering and pours out his blood, dying for those who hate him and revile him, and in his death, praying for his enemies." And all the moral and intellectual dilemma that is folded into Habakkuk's complaints is ultimately only resolved at that place. And indeed, all of our moral, intellectual dilemmas will only adequately be addressed there.
0: 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I'm Bob Lapine. Thanks for taking time out of your weekend to study the Bible with us. We saw today how God can use the wicked to punish his disobedient people. Next weekend, we'll see how he ultimately deals with the wicked oppressors themselves. The Bible teaching of Alistair Begg is furnished by Truth for Life, where the learning is for living.
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14: There's no way to restore a relationship unless somebody comes and asks for forgiveness, but I'm not going to be bound by bitterness and vengeance. Anytime I talk about forgiveness, I'm just talking about the fact that I'm not holding a bitterness, I'm not holding a grudge. I can't absolve anybody's iniquities. That's for God to do. And He's not going to do that for a person who doesn't come to Him through Christ.
15: Welcome to Grace to You with John MacArthur on WTLN The Word. 25 years ago today, something happened that changed the world forever. And I'm talking, of course, about the terrorist attacks in New York and at the Pentagon and in Pennsylvania. If you're old enough, you remember the chaos of September 11th, 2001. You may have lost someone close to you in the attacks or in the global war on terror that followed. Those terrible events of 9/11 caused men and women everywhere to ask questions like, why did God allow such horror? How can he be good and loving and yet let something happen that's so evil, so ugly, so painful? You'll hear answers to those questions today in an interview that I had with John not long after 9/11. We'll discuss how God's Word can comfort you even in the face of immense tragedy. Today's program is titled Standing Firm in Unstable Times. And now here's John to lead off the discussion. Larry King's first question and the title of that broadcast was, Where Was God? And I wonder what your thoughts on that are, John.
14: Well, I have to tell you, Phil, it was very frustrating because I had all kinds of thoughts and ways that I wanted to answer that. I never got the opportunity to give a complete answer, so I just tried to proclaim the truth. But in answer to the question, where was God, I immediately went to Isaiah in my mind. I mean, I'm so biblically arranged mentally that that's where I went. And I went right to the fifth chapter of Isaiah, and there I was in the fifth chapter of Isaiah. And Isaiah receives this revelation from God that pronounces a series of curses on Israel, on Judah, actually, and Jerusalem. And the prophet receives these messages that God has found Israel to be a fruitless vine, that in all his provisions and all his goodness and grace and mercy to them and blessing should have produced good grapes, but instead there aren't any grapes. There's just sour berries. They're which is symbolic of the fact that they are in idolatry and iniquity and sin. And God says, I'm going to come down and I'm going to rip up my vineyard, Israel. I'm going to take away its protection. I'm going to trample it down. I'm not going to rain on it. And this is a huge curse pronounced by God on Israel. And it's a frightening passage. I mean, it would be worse than knowing your Twin Towers are going to be attacked by some Arab terrorists. I mean, it was total wiping out of Jerusalem and the whole of the southern kingdom. And Isaiah immediately is seen going to the temple. And he goes to the temple and he wants to check in with God because he wants to find out, where is God? Where is God? This can't be. This is the covenant people. This is God's own chosen people. This is the seed of Abraham. This, you know. And he goes to the temple, and I think the most startling thing occurs in the opening of the chapter. He says this, and in the year King Uzziah died, when all trauma from God was falling on Israel, he said, I saw the Lord, and he was high and lifted up. And it's just shocking. He wasn't in the rubble, as the LA Times guy said. He was right on the same throne he had been on all the time. He hadn't abdicated. He hadn't lost his sovereign purpose. He hadn't diminished in his glory, high and lifted up, and his train fills the temple, you know, and holy, holy, holy. And you see God in all his full, sovereign, majestic glory. And everything that is happening within the framework of his perfect purpose.
15: Larry King was curious about whether we should forgive the terrorists. And in fact, he went around and asked, he made it a point to ask each panelist this question. That's really a hard question to answer in a soundbite. And I'm eager to hear a more in-depth reply from you.
14: As far as is humanly possible, yes, I would forgive them.
15: Whether they asked for it or not?
14: Yeah, whatever that would mean, in the sense that I would not be bound in my own heart by some unrelenting bitterness toward them. I don't mean that there can be any kind of reconciliation. In the first place, there's no relationship to start with. But I don't believe vengeance is mine. I think it's God's. Even had I lost a son or a brother or a spouse or a friend in the disasters, I don't think I would have had a heart full of bitterness or vengeance or hostility toward those people. It would be in me to to forgive them. And the way I would manifest that forgiveness is not by anything on their behalf. I mean, they're dead. But it would simply be manifest in grief over the terrible disaster of their eternal soul. Nobody talks about that. It's terrible that people died in that destruction. It's more terrible that some people went to hell and those men who committed those horrible acts went there too. That is a great grief. The deception of Islam is a great grief. And there are more coming after them who are going to be literally cast into eternal judgment under the illusion that they're serving Allah, God. So I would have nothing but compassion toward that. I think an illustration of that that may help is one of my nephews, just a really outstanding young man. I think he was about 21, 22. His name was Tim, my wife's sister's son. Fine young man, loved the Lord. He was in his college days. He was a volleyball player at California State University, and just a great, great kid. Was working in a market, and a guy came in to hold the market up and killed him. I think he was like 21 or 22, shot him dead. And, you know, the guy was on drugs, and Tim tried to intervene when this guy was getting money from a cashier. He tried to protect this lady, and he was killed. And his dad, my brother-in-law, Dwayne, I watched his response to somebody who had just murdered his son at the prime of his young years. And Dwayne went to the prison with one purpose. He said, I want to see that man. And he went there with the purpose of sharing the gospel with him and telling him that he forgave him for what he did to his son. And that more important than the death of his son was this guy's death, because his son was with Christ. Now, that's what I'm talking about when I talk about forgiveness. I mean, there's no way to restore a relationship unless somebody comes and asks for forgiveness. But I'm not going to be bound by bitterness and vengeance. I even look at the war that way. I don't see the war as some kind of retaliatory vengeance. I think a just war begins when the peace is interrupted, and it ends when the peace is restored. And I think a just war is a war that takes away the terrible, terrible interruption into the peace of this nation. In other words, it's a war of protection and justice. But I don't think we need to get caught up in personal vengeance. But on the other hand as well, only God can forgive sinners. And the sad reality is those men will never be forgiven because they died without ever believing the gospel of Jesus Christ.
16: You mentioned the war. Let me follow up on that. Just to put that together with what you're saying about forgiveness, I notice a lot of Christians are confused about this, and they're asking questions like, can we as Christians support our government's retaliation against terrorism? And occasionally you hear a Christian cite Matthew 5, verses 38 and 39, where Jesus said, you've heard that it was said, an eye for an eye and a tooth for a tooth, but I tell you not to resist an evil person, but whoever slaps you on your right cheek, turn the other to him also. Now, what did Jesus mean, and does that have any application in a situation like this?
14: Well, first of all, it has no application in a situation like war, which is not a personal offense, which is a national issue dealing with an entity that has been ordained by God for the punishment of evildoers. I'm not an entity ordained by God for the punishment of evildoers, right?
16: Right.
14: That's not my personal issue.
16: And Jesus here is talking about personal
14: issues.
16: Yeah,
14: and I think to understand what that text actually means, if anyone slaps you, turn the other cheek. You have to understand a little bit of background. It's pretty fascinating. I'll take a minute and explain it to you. When Christians in the New Testament era, who were Jews, obviously, because Jesus was preaching and they were following him and believing in him and identifying as followers of Christ and all of this, when they were in their synagogues, you remember Jesus said to them at the upper room discourse, he said, the day's going to come when they're going to throw you out of the synagogue and they're going to whip you and all of this. Some historians indicate that there was, interestingly enough, when a person was excommunicated, a symbolic slap across the face by the ruler of the synagogue, whack, before the synagogue, And that this symbolized that rejection. A slap across the face was viewed as a very shameful thing, a very demeaning and humbling thing to be smacked across the face. There's still that, even in our culture, right? I mean, it's one thing to knock a guy's lights out. That's one kind of demonstration of how you feel about somebody. But just a smack across the face is a how dare you. It's a demeaning kind of thing, and that's the way it was. And so there's some historians who say they literally would smack somebody across the face who was excommunicated.
16: Gives new meaning to the right hand of fellowship.
14: Right. That was the right hand of disfellowship. But so what Jesus is saying is this: look, if you have so identified with me, if you have by that identification created such an offense that they have literally slapped you across the face, continue in the same path so that you are continually vulnerable to the same thing over again. And you have an illustration of the fact that it's not literal in the case of Jesus. When he was slapped, remember, they slapped him across the face and he didn't say, here, hit the other cheek. He said, essentially, why are you doing that? And he called him to account. I think what that's talking about is if they hit you once, get ready. They'll probably hit you again. And you have to maintain a certain vulnerability. And he's talking there about a Christian living in a persecuting environment. If you get slapped in the face, don't compromise. Don't lose your courage. Don't go underground. Don't deny the Lord. Don't retaliate. Don't get full of vengeance. Don't become bitter. Just live that same godly, quiet life with all of its vulnerability, because you may get hit again. That's a whole different issue than God giving the right to a national government, which is exactly what Romans 13 says. The powers that be are ordained of God, and they bear the sword, and they don't bear it for nothing. They bear it to use against the evildoer for the protection of the one who does good.
16: Would you say, then, that Romans 13 puts a responsibility on our government to retaliate?
14: Well, I definitely do.
16: It would be wrong for them not to
14: retaliate. Absolutely. Well, I mean, it's pretty obvious.

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2: Is that the compassionate thing to do? Yeah, it is in the end, unless you want to turn your child into a criminal. I mean, if you don't punish this kind of thing, what's going to happen now and what's already happening, and I'm not here to answer questions about politics and the military, what's going to happen now as the world retaliates against this is the forces, the Taliban or whoever they are going to disintegrate under the fear and the pressure of this tremendous act of justice that's coming against them. And that's the desired effect you want. You want to disintegrate that entire base of power. And that brings about a protection of people.
3: So, John, have you gotten some good responses to your appearance on Larry King? What's the most interesting response you've gotten?
2: Well, you know what the universal response is? 99.9% of the response is, thank you for giving the true gospel. It was almost like people had hoped somebody would just give the straightforward gospel and hold the line. And they were just very encouraged. I think it strengthened Christians to be, maybe to be bold. But I think it was encouraging. And most all of the mail is basically saying, we need to stand up for the gospel in a day when so many people compromise and water it down and want to make it blend in with everything else and not offend anybody. And I think that's what struck me, is how, you know, because we hear so much about let's open up everything and let's embrace everybody and let's accept whoever and let's be open to other religions and let's, and you think this is a big widespread movement. And then what happens is I get on there and I'm really firm about the singularity and exclusiveness of the gospel. And there's this flood of affirmation and you begin to realize there are people out there who aren't buying into this.
3: Lots of people are asking questions today, and I think a lot of our listeners probably are finding they have greater opportunities than ever to share the gospel with their friends, their neighbors, and so on. What advice would you give them?
2: Take them to Luke 13, and where Jesus did, and ask this question. What would have happened to you if you had been in the building? What would have happened to you if you'd been on the flight? Where would you be now, today? Isn't that the question? Would you be in heaven? And if they say, well, I hope so, well, on the basis of what? On the basis of why would you be in heaven? Well, I'm a pretty good person. Boy, there's the door right there. Salvation is not by works. All you have to do is say to somebody, well, if you were on the 105th floor or the 95th floor, when the plane hit, where would you be? Or if you were in the plane, where would you be?
3: And I'll bet there's not a person in America who hasn't asked himself that question.
2: Yeah, where would I be? And then you go from there. I mean, look, if you're looking for an opening, an entree, a starting point for evangelism, here's a universal one. So,
3: well, thank you, John.
2: Well, thank you, Phil. It's been a delight to talk about these things, and I hope it's helpful to people. It is strange for a preacher to be thrown into a sort of short answer soundbite environment, because I'm used to explaining things. But you know, preachers are also proclaimers. We're not just explainers. And there's something wonderfully powerful about just the proclamation, because the power is in the truth. And you never know what the Lord is going to do in planting the seed. As the Apostle Paul said, some plant, some water. God gives the increase, right? So you just say what's true, and then you leave it to the Lord. Whatever that environment allows you to say, that's what you say. But I'm very thankful to the Lord for the opening that was there to proclaim the gospel, and grateful that I had enough time to at least articulate the truth and to try to get across that Jesus Christ is the only way of salvation. And I know the message got through, and I'll close by saying this. I know the message got through because I did get three letters that were furious with me, just furious. And it was really good feedback, because they said, how dare you say Jesus is the only way? So I know that message got through, not only to Christians. You know, sometimes you think, well,

0: A Christian's got it, you know, because it's inside talk. It's Christian jargon and lingo. These are three non-Christians. And, you know, in a sense, that was really important feedback, because if it's clear enough for somebody to get that mad who's outside the gospel, then it was clear enough for the people that the Lord may be drawing to himself. And so, you know, even that feedback was important. Another lady wrote and said that I was interrupting the peace of the world by making Jesus the only way of salvation. Well, I was glad she got it. She didn't like it, but she got it. And I remember Jesus, you know, when he preached the gospel in his own synagogue in Nazareth, they tried to throw him off a cliff and kill him. They got it. They got the message. They didn't like it, but they got it. And you're going to run into that. I mean, there are going to be people who resent that truth, but that doesn't make it the less true. And I think that's why I wonder why anybody who represents Christ equivocates on that. What do you gain? You certainly don't gain anything with the sinner, because if you don't tell the sinner the truth, he can't get saved. You certainly don't gain anything with the saints, because if you don't tell the truth, the saints don't have any respect for you. And you certainly don't gain anything with the Lord, because if you're ashamed of the gospel, you're in some serious trouble there. So, I mean, what's the upside of not just saying the truth?
1: There is none.
0: Yeah, that's what I think. One thing I need to say, sort of in wrapping all this up, this is a time for great compassion. While it is a great opportunity, we don't want to go roaring in there with guns blazing. This is an important time for sensitivity and compassion. People have been seriously tenderized. This kind of fear is not superficial. It is deep and profound. And there's an important necessity to come with the meekness and gentleness of Christ, to demonstrate the kind of weeping compassion that Jesus did, a tenderness. We come tender-hearted, we come kindly, we come compassionately, realizing that there's a lot of real fear and real anxiety and real suffering in people's hearts, and particularly those people in New York who lost people, and others around the country who lost people. This is a very, very tender time, and I think We want to be truthful, we want to speak the gospel, but we want to make sure we stay compassionate in the presentation of the gospel. So I would just encourage you to take every opportunity you have to demonstrate the truth and to do it in love.
2: You're listening to Grace to You, the Bible teaching ministry of John MacArthur. Today's special interview, titled Standing Firm in Unstable Times, was recorded not long after the tragic events of 9/11, 25 years ago today. Now, something that John often said is that suffering, whether from a terrorist attack or spiritual persecution or a life-threatening disease, suffering has a purifying effect. We asked John to explain what he meant by that, and here's what he said.
0: Yeah, suffering always has a purifying effect. Because even in a non-believing world, even with people who don't believe in God or the gospel or the Lord Jesus Christ, threats, suffering, terror, illness, it's a yank back from the good times, thoughts of well-being, to the reality of death. Death. I mean, we're all living on the edge all the time. And I think it forces people to think deeply. I remember when a number of years ago, we had one of the great earthquakes in Southern California, and people were killed, crushed in that earthquake under the rubble of certain buildings. The next Sunday, the congregation in our church just expanded, people rushing to the church to figure out, what do I do? Is this world coming to an end? I mean, that's one way to view it. But any level of suffering, could be that somebody tells you you have cancer, or your wife decides to leave because she's having an affair with another person. All of that causes people to look at their own lives and wonder if they're not missing reality and if they have an answer for death.
2: That's right, friends. 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And then be here Monday as we jump back into John MacArthur's practical study titled Wisdom for the Workplace. It's another 30 minutes of unleashing God's truth, one verse at a time, on Grace to You.
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13: Welcome to Turning Point Weekend Edition. What's the difference between praying and crying out to God? Today, Dr. David Jeremiah shares Jonah's response when he found himself in peril within the belly of a fish. Here's David to share today's message, Praying Your Way Out of Trouble.
14: And today we open our Bibles to the book of Jonah. Thank you for joining us for the weekend edition of Turning Point. Today we're going to find out what it means to cry out to God, and how that's different than just praying. Next, on the weekend edition of Turning Point. Several years ago, Randy Reed, a 34-year-old construction worker, was welding on top of a nearly completed water tower outside of Chicago. He'd unhooked his safety gear to reach for some pipes when a metal cage slipped and bumped the scaffolding on which he was standing. The scaffolding tipped, Reed slipped, and he fell 110 feet. He fell face down into a pile of dirt. He barely missed the rocks and the construction debris. When the paramedics arrived, he was breathing, and they hoisted him into the backboard and began carrying him to the ambulance. He even spoke. And what did the man who had fallen 110 feet say? You're not going to believe what he said. He said, "Don't drop me." Doctors said Reed came away from the accident with only minor injuries, just a bruised lung and a bad backache. As we open our Bibles to Jonah chapter 2, Jonah has taken a fall of his own. But his fall wasn't caused by a slipping scaffold. It was caused by a rebellious heart. He has run from God. And now he is at the lowest point in his life. What did he do? The Bible says in Jonah 2, verse 1, then Jonah prayed to the Lord his God from the fish's belly. Notice the word then. Remember all that has led up to this moment. Jonah went down to Joppa in the opposite direction he was supposed to go. He boarded a boat, a storm arose, and sailors threw him overboard. The sea swallowed him up, a great fish dragged him into the deep. And then finally, when Jonah had no plans left or no place to go, Jonah prayed. That's a very interesting thing, because trouble has a way of bringing us to our knees, does it not? It's the theme that runs throughout the entire Bible, again and again in Scripture. When people found themselves in desperate circumstances, they cried out to the Lord. Hannah was crushed in spirit and full of shame because she couldn't have a child. And the Bible says that she poured out her heart and asked God for a son, and the Lord answered her prayer. He gave her Samuel, who would grow up to be one of Israel's greatest prophets. And then there was King Hezekiah. When the Assyrians surrounded Jerusalem, Hezekiah spread their threats before the Lord and prayed. And that night, God struck down 185,000 soldiers, and the city was saved. Peter stepped out of a boat to walk toward Jesus, but when he saw the wind and became afraid and started to sink, he shouted, "Lord, save me!" And Jesus immediately reached out his hand and caught him. Now, before we go any further, I want to remind you that trouble comes to us for a lot of different reasons. Sometimes it's simply part of life in a fallen world. Trouble is everywhere. The Bible says it's like sparks that fly upward. We should never look at someone suffering and automatically assume that sin is the cause. For example, Joseph was faithful and he was godly. There's not an evil word spoken of him in the Bible, but he suffered perhaps more than anyone in the Old Testament. Jonah is different. His trouble came from willful disobedience. And sometimes we reach the end of our own resources because of the choices we have made. And that is exactly where Jonah is in chapter 2. So what do you do when life is overwhelming and problems seem to stalk you? I hope you do what Jonah did. I hope you pray. Today I want to show you how he prayed and hope you will keep this close by as a guide for the moment when trouble surrounds you. First of all, Jonah looked up. Jonah looked up and cried out to the Lord. Verse 2 says, "I cried out to the Lord because of my affliction, and he answered me. Out of the belly of Sheol I cried, and you heard my voice." Jonah described his experience as an affliction and being in the belly of Sheol. In the Old Testament, the word Sheol was used to describe the realm of the dead. So Jonah was saying, "I was as good as dead, and I cried out to the Lord for help." Twice in verse 2, Jonah says he cried out to the Lord. Jonah did not simply call on the name of the Lord. He did not politely ask the Lord for help or plead with the Lord. He cried out to him. Have you ever cried out to the Lord? It reminds me of a time when we were living in Fort Wayne, Indiana. Donna called and said our little girl's fever had suddenly spiked, and I could hear the concern in her voice, and I knew it was serious. So I headed home right away, and before I got there, I saw our neighbor's car coming toward me, and Donna rolled the window down and said, "Follow us to the hospital." And as I followed that car to the hospital, I felt completely helpless. I couldn't fix it. There was nothing I could do but pray, so I drove and I cried out to the Lord. Have you ever prayed a desperate prayer? I mean, not a routine prayer before a meal or at bedtime, but the kind you pray when the bottom falls out. And you realize you cannot fix what you're facing, and most of us have been there. And if we're Christians at all, we've at least attempted to cry out to God. When I had cancer years ago, I used to go to the Brooklyn Tabernacle to preach, and they have a Tuesday night prayer meeting there that is something else to behold. And they would tell me, "Dr. Jeremiah, we cry out to God for you." I learned from them the difference between praying and crying out to God. The difference is intensity and sincerity and discipline. We know the words of Jonah that were spoken in his prayer, but we can only imagine his tone. I picture Jonah screaming with all of his might. I see tears running down his face and his voice cracking with fear. Cameron Thompson wrote a little book on prayer, and in it he said this: "There comes a time, in spite of our soft modern ways, when we must be desperate in prayer, when we must wrestle, when we must be outspoken and shameless. Many of the prayers recorded in Scripture are cries, and the Hebrew and Greek words are very strong. Despite opinions to the contrary, The Bible recognized such a thing as storming heaven with your prayers. It is not that we overcome the reluctance of God, but rather that we take hold of his willingness, plowing through principalities and powers and inviting his almighty power into our desperate needs. The biggest surprise in verse 2 is not that Jonah prayed, but that God listened. God had every right to ignore Jonah, but when the prophet finally prayed, the Lord was paying attention. He said, "I am here. I am listening. I hear you, Jonah." That must have been extremely comforting to the prophet, especially with the situation he was in. What a great lesson that is for all of us. God is not waiting to hear from perfect people. There are no perfect people. Did you know that? Not here, not anywhere on the face of the earth. He's not looking for sinless cries. He just wants honest cries for help. That is why the psalmist wrote, "In my desperation I prayed, and the Lord listened." Again in Psalm 102, "He shall regard the prayer of the destitute and shall not despise their prayer." The book of Hebrews tells us that because of Christ, we can come boldly to the throne of grace, and there we'll receive mercy and we will find grace to help when we need it the most. I read something that I think will challenge us in a good way. Listen to these words. If you and I are coming to a throne of grace, we should come expecting mercy. It would be a strange thing to go to a well and not expect water. It would be stranger still to go to the throne of grace and not expect mercy. If God would listen to Jonah from the depths of the sea, don't you think he will listen to you no matter where you are or what you may have done? If you are piled high with trouble and you feel like you're in a Sheol, look up and cry out to the Lord and ask him to help. If you don't deserve it, do it anyway. And do it because of that, and he will give you. What is mercy? Mercy is undeserved grace in your life. So the first thing that Jonah did when he prayed was he looked up. Number two, he looked around. Notice that Jonah started with God. He cried out to him, and then the prophet faced the mess he was in. That's instructive, isn't it? How often do we do the other thing? We start with our problem, and then we get to God later on. And then we cry out to God. And maybe we should start with God, and then that would be putting our problems in perspective. Remember, the Lord's Prayer begins with, "Our Father who art in heaven, hallowed be thy name." Long before you say, "Give us our daily bread," you're honoring the Lord. And so after crying out to the Lord, the next thing Jonah did was take an honest look at where his disobedience had led him. He didn't pretend everything was great. Instead, he described the mess he was in. Listen to this from verses 3 through 7. He said, "For you cast me into the deep, into the heart of the seas, and the floods surrounded me. All your billows and your waves passed over me. Then I said, I have been cast out of your sight, yet I will look again toward your holy temple. The waters surrounded me, even to my soul. The deep closed around me, and weeds were wrapped around my head. I went down to the moorings of the mountains, and the earth with its bars closed behind me forever. Yet you have brought up my life from the pit, O Lord my God. My soul fainted within me." Jonah tells the Lord exactly what he's experiencing. He says a flood is chasing him. Waves are crashing over him. Seaweed is tangled around his head, and he is sinking toward the foundations of the mountains. He feels as if the earth itself is shuddering around him, and he is drowning. It is a terrifying picture, and he does not hide it from God. It's important for us to tell God what's going on in our lives. You say, "Well, Pastor Jeremiah, doesn't the Bible say God already knows?" Yes, he does. But he wants you to spell it out because he wants you to know that you know what's going on with you. It is good for us to do the same. When we honestly lay our problems before the Lord, the burden becomes a little lighter. If you are overwhelmed with trouble, you can try it today. You might say something like this: Lord, I've made a wreck of my life and wounded the people I love. Or, Lord, it feels like you are distant and have abandoned me. Or maybe, Lord, I'm drowning. I'm not sure how I'm going to pay my bills. Or, Lord, my friends have left me and I feel so alone. That is what King David did. In Psalm 142, he said, I pour out my complaint before him. I declare before him my trouble. Those types of prayers are what the New Testament encourages us to pray. Listen to what Peter wrote. Humble yourselves under the mighty hand of God, that he may exalt you in due time, casting all your care upon him, for he cares for you. In Jonah's case, he had to learn the humble yourself part. Once he was humbled, and he surely was humbled, he learned the second part of this verse. Jonah learned that he could take all of his cares and let go of them. More than that, he could cast them onto God because he knew how much God cared for him. How about you? Are we humble enough to give God our problems? I mean, like he doesn't already know them? And we're going to keep our problems from him. He wants us to confess our problems in his hearing. Notice where all of this led for the prophet. Describing to the Lord the terrible place he was in did not lead to despair. Instead, it led to hope. In verse 6, Jonah says, Yet you have brought up my life from the pit, O Lord my God. Here is what Jonah learned about the Lord. He is the God of life and not death. He lifts people up. He does not crush them. When Jonah was as low as a man could go, God became the lifter of his head and restorer of his soul. And what God did for Jonah, he will do for us. If we read the book of Jonah and we just learn the story, and we're glad we learned the story, it's not really going to help us at all. We need to understand that the God of Jonah is our God. And the problems Jonah had are like problems we have. And how Jonah dealt with those problems in his prayer is an example to all of us as to how we should pray. You may feel as though you have reached the bottom. You may feel stuck, overwhelmed, or ashamed of how you got there. But God is a life giver. When we are honest with him about our condition, about what we've done and where we're going and what we're facing, he begins to put hope back in our hearts. So don't avoid what you're going through. Don't minimize it or pretend it isn't real. If you feel like you're drowning, tell the Lord exactly what you're going through. Describe the pain to him and let him give you a new perspective on life. Let him bring your life up from the pit. Several years ago, when I was going through some pretty tough times, I was in the middle of journaling. I haven't always journaled, but I have periodically in my life. And when I go back and look at my prayers during that time, I'm kind of shocked at the honesty I had as I told the Lord what was going on. Most of you know that when you have problems and you get past them, you repress them. You don't think about them, and oftentimes you forget them. But I went back and looked, and I realized what I was dealing with then and how God helped me, because I honestly opened my heart and told him what was happening and what my feelings in my heart was. In verse 7, we learn that Jonah looked back. He looked up, he looked around, he looked back. Verse 7 says, When my soul fainted within me, I remembered the Lord, and my prayer went up to you into your holy temple. Those who regard worthless idols forsake their own mercy. Jonah looked back and remembered the Lord, and his mind went to God's holy temple. He went back to the good days he had known in his walk with God. One of the things that happens when you realize you're not walking with the Lord, and some of you may be in that very place tonight, is that you need to stop and remember what it was like when you were in fellowship with him. I promise you, whatever you're chasing right now, it is not nearly as satisfying, not nearly as joyful as what you once knew when you and the Lord were in fellowship with each other. I've never met anyone who said that running after the pleasures of this world gave them anything close to the joy they once had when they walked with God. Do you remember what that was like? Do you remember going to church instead of being coaxed or pressured to go? Do you remember being encouraged to read the Bible? Do you remember the peace of a clear conscience? When you get out of fellowship with God, that joy begins to fade, and you can begin to think you're having fun, but the truth is, there is no joy like the joy of walking in fellowship with Jesus and knowing there's nothing between you and the Savior. So look back and remember the good times. The psalmist said it this way, I will remember the works of the Lord. Surely I will remember your wonders of old. I will meditate on all your work. We sing one of Donna's favorite songs here often, We Will Remember. And that is a reminder to us of the importance of using our memory bank to help us recall the good things God has done for us. If you are in a tough spot with the Lord today, take a moment and remember the works of the Lord. The psalmist calls them wonders. You can find them in your Bible. The Lord parted the Red Sea. He shut the mouth of lions and he raised the dead to life. You can find them in your own life. Think about the doors he's opened for you, the sins he's forgiven, the burdens he's carried. Think about the way he fearfully and wonderfully put you together in the beginning. And you can find them in the lives of other Christians. Remember the marriages the Lord has restored, the addictions he's broken, the prodigals he has brought home. Look back on the wonderful works of the Lord. Jonah looked back and he remembered the goodness of the Lord, but he also remembered something else. And it is kind of profound if you want to know the truth. It's a lesson anyone who has run away from God understands. Jonah said that he came to realize that when people give their lives to worthless idols, they forfeit their own mercy. What a trade that is. What a horrible trade. When we cling to idols, we are holding on to nothing and giving away everything. We exchange mercy and love for emptiness. That is what sin does. It promises satisfaction, but it leaves us dry and hollow. Adrian Rogers, the famous former pastor of the church in Memphis, once said, listen to this, sin will take you further than you want to go. It will keep you longer than you want to stay, and it will cost you more than you want to pay. Sin takes and leaves you empty. God's mercy covers and makes you whole. Sin exhausts and wears you down. God's mercy renews you and lifts you up. Sin costs you more than you can afford. God's mercy is freely given. That's what Jonah discovered in his desperate situation. So he looked up and he cried out. He looked around and described his situation. He looked back and remembered what God had done. And number four, he looked ahead. Finally, Jonah looked ahead. He didn't dwell on his sin. He didn't rehearse the mistakes he had made. He didn't wallow in regret. Instead, Jonah recommitted himself to the Lord, and he did it with a spirit of thanksgiving. Listen to verse 9. He said, "But I will sacrifice to you with the voice of thanksgiving. I will pay what I have vowed. Salvation is of the Lord." Jonah started this prayer crying out for help. Remember where he is and what kind of a mess he's gotten himself into. Now he finishes it with a shout of praise. He promises to say out loud, "Lord, I thank you for who you are and what you have done." He also promises to pay his vow. Jonah is finally accepting the assignment that God has given him. In his heart, he is saying, "Yes, Lord, send me. I will go to Nineveh. I will do what you asked me to do in the first place." That is the kind of prayer you can pray when your life has fallen apart. You don't have to fix everything all at once. You can simply say, "Lord, I blew it. But if you bring me out of this, I will do the very thing you've told me to do." Then you take that step, whether you feel like it or not, and you do it with a thankful heart. And that brings us to the last line of Jonah's prayer. Some have called this the central verse in the entire Bible because it expresses with great economy the language of the main point of the Bible. Jonah simply says in verse 9, salvation is of the Lord. Salvation is of the Lord. One author wrote, salvation belongs to God alone and to no one else. If someone is saved, it is wholly God's doing. It is not a matter of God saving you partly and you saving yourself partly. No, God saves. We do not and cannot save ourselves. That is the gospel. So when you're in trouble and you're overwhelmed by life, whether it's because of your actions or whether you are entirely innocent, I hope you will remember to pray. And maybe even write it down like Jonah did. There's something to be said for writing out your prayers. So if you're in trouble today, look up and cry out to God. Look around and be honest about your situation. Look back and remember God's mercy, and look ahead and do the next right thing. There are many Psalms in the Bible that illustrate Jonah's prayer life. And I'm not going to talk to you about all of them, but I just want to tell you about one psalm. This is one of my favorite psalms, Psalm 107. It helps us understand the ways of God. In many ways, it gives a panoramic view of Israel's history and a revealing look at our own hearts as well. You know, the Israelites were stubborn and stiff-necked people. I often thank God he didn't call me to be Moses. Imagine leading millions of rebellious people through the wilderness. They had a pattern. They would get in trouble, they would cry out to God, be delivered, and then fall right back into trouble again. Before we judge them too harshly, how many times have we prayed, Lord, it's me again? Notice the pattern in Psalm 107. It starts with God's people wandering in the desert, hungry, thirsty, and too weak to go on. And then verse 6 says, then they cried out to the Lord in their trouble, and he delivered them out of their distress. A few verses later, they're back in trouble again. They're sitting in darkness and in the shadow of death, bound in affliction. Verse 13 says, then they cried out to the Lord in their trouble, and he saved them out of their distress. The next few verses describe them as fools who were afflicted because of their transgression and iniquities. And verse 19 says, then they cried out to the Lord in their trouble, and he saved them out of their distress. And in verse 28, after they are described as being at their wit's end, it says, then they cry out to the Lord in their trouble, and he brings them out of their distresses. Over and over again, the pattern. Trouble, cry out to God, deliverance, fall back into the same mess at the start of the whole process. What is the lesson in all of this? Verse 43 tells us, whoever is wise will observe these things, and they will understand the loving kindness of the Lord. That is the message of Psalm 107 and of Jonah 2, the loving kindness of the Lord. What kind of God do we have? A God of mercy, a God of grace, a God of loving kindness. He's not waiting to jump all over you because of what you have done. He's waiting to welcome you back in forgiveness and fellowship. He waits with outstretched arms. Whenever you cry out to him, he responds. He heals what is broken, and he restores what is damaged. But he does not force us to come back. You must take that action yourself. When we cry out, he hears us. You say, well, Pastor Jeremiah, you don't know what I've done. And I don't really need to know what you've done, because I know what he does, and he forgives. No matter what happens, he forgives. So wherever you are, if you're kind of striding along at the edge of the pack, not really walking with the Lord like you should, cry out to God. Tell him what's happening in your life. Ask him to forgive you and help you get back on track. He'll do that. And you will be the one blessed by it.
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16: Ronald Reagan understood that preserving liberty required more than defending it. It had to be taught. In his 1989 farewell address, Reagan warned America about the danger of losing its national memory. If we forget what we did, we won't know who we are. Reagan understood that a free nation cannot preserve principles its people no longer understand. Every generation must learn why America's freedoms matter, understand the sacrifices that secured them, and accept the responsibilities that come with self-government. Liberty cannot be simply inherited. It must be intentionally passed from one generation to the next. Because when we fail to teach the meaning of freedom, we eventually lose the will to preserve it. So, are we preparing the next generation merely to inherit liberty, or teaching them why it is worth preserving?
17: Hello, this is Alistair Begg, inviting you to join me August 2027 on a Mediterranean cruise. 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You can find all the information that you need at deeperfaithcruise.com.
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22: 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Foster those Christian adults around them. And you've got a strong Christian that can light up the world.
21: Today on Focus on the Family with Jim Daly, we're going to hear about a rather unique ministry that is bringing the gospel of Christ to young children in public school. I'm John Fuller, and thanks for joining us.
23: You know, John, one of the most amazing things about Jesus was his love for children. There was something special between children and the Lord. And I think part of it is children are just innocent, right? They don't know. They tell the truth. You're fat. You're skinny. I mean, kids just say the straightforward things. Yeah. And I think the Lord saw that as just, you know, little truth tellers, and their hearts are pure. And I just think the Lord had a heart for children. In fact, in Matthew 18, he said, whoever humbles himself like this child is the greatest in the kingdom of heaven, which has often made me think, how do children think that the Lord would make that statement, right? If you act like a child, the kingdom of heaven is yours. And I think that's part of it, what I just said. You know, unfortunately, I think it's easy for parents to underestimate the value of their children and their ability to understand scripture and to apply biblical truth. And I think it starts at an early age. And our guest today is going to talk to us about how effective we can be as Christians, helping our own children, but also children in public school, to recognize their spiritual bent.
21: Yeah, it's really exciting to talk about this. I think a lot of people don't know what you can really do in a public school. So we're very pleased to have Corey Pennypacker in the studio with us. She's the CEO of Bible to School, and they equip communities to provide free Bible classes to elementary school kids during their public school day. And she's recently come out with a great book called Backpack Faith, Helping Your Child Live Confidently for Jesus in Public School. And of course, we'll have more details at the website.
23: Corey, welcome to Focus on the Family.
22: Thank you for having me.
23: Yeah, so let me ask you, that's legal?
22: Yes, that is legal.
23: How does it work?
22: Sure. It's called something called a release time court rulings. It's federal court rulings that say you can release, that's the word release, release kids from school, public school, for a religious class of their choice. It could be Muslim, could be Jewish. We are Bible to School with my organization. We are the non-denominational Christian arm of that. And so, I mean, the Bible used to be a reader in school, you know, way back when, and they took it out. In the early 1900s, these release time rulings happened, and they said, well, you know, kids aren't going to be getting religion anymore in school, so let's give that to the community, and they can release them. And there's three things that make it legal federally all across the country, and that is they have to be off-site, they have to be parental permission, and they can't cost a taxpayer any money. And so those three things, when that happens, you can do that in all 50 states.
23: No, that's terrific. And, you know, again, that's opt-in, as we would say. So the parents have to allow their kids to go do this, but all 50 states are required by law to do this. What's the limiting factor? Why isn't every school doing this?
22: Well, I think it's a lot why I'm here today. People don't know about it. They don't know about it. And I appreciate you having me on because, yeah, you can do this. My organization has been doing this for over 45 years. And so it's really something. And there's other organizations around the country that have been doing it for 80 years. So, but the U.S. Supreme, the people ask me a lot, you know, was that ever challenged? You know, and in 1952, it was. And the U.S. Supreme Court upheld it. So it definitely is something you can do. Again, it has to be off-site, parental permission, and no tax dollars. And
23: yeah, so the ACLU hasn't been able to get that out of school in terms of choices by the parents.
22: Right. It's something the parents want.
23: Let me ask you this, just to get this out of the way, because it's intriguing to me. I've thought, oh, maybe after I retire from Focus, I'll get one started in Colorado Springs. But I want to make sure everybody knows that that's something you can do in your community. And there's so many things like this. If we just did them, every school would have that option. If Christians stepped up and said, you know what, I'll start that volunteer program and I'll go do that. How did that start for you? You started as a volunteer at Bible.
22: I did. I started as a volunteer. Well, first of all, I was a children's ministry director. And so when I left there, a friend asked me, say, you got to come see this. You got to come see it. And I went and I'm like, wait a minute. I used to wait for kids to come to me. And now I get to go to the kids where they are in the middle of the week, in the middle of a school day. And it's no muss, no fuss. And the kids come. And what's amazing is that with what we do, it's half the kids have no church home. And I saw that with a little boy, Gabriel. He grabbed my heart. He was a little blonde, blue-eyed little boy, curly hair. He lived with his grandmother. He was in third grade, and he was in my small group. And he came week after week. He did not know anything about God before he came. And one day, he accepted Christ as his Savior in the large group part. And he comes barreling back to my table, big smile. And I said, Gabriel, you know, tell me about that. You accept Christ as your Savior. And he said, yes, I did. And I said, tell me about that. And he said something I will never forget. I get choked up every time I talk about it. He said, I've always wanted to know how to get to heaven, but no one's ever told me.
23: And he's in third grade.
22: Third grade. Oh my goodness. Third grade.
23: And there's some 70, 80-year-olds that ask that question.
22: It is a definite, they don't know. Probably every week in Bible to School, kids say, who's God? I've never heard of him. Or they think Jesus is a swear word. It is definitely out of, 70% of the country doesn't go to church. So these kids aren't hearing it anywhere. We think of Little House on the Prairie and all those shows that used to have it all in there. It's definitely not, they're not seeing it anywhere.
23: You know, Corey, again, I'm going to say that's our fault as the church, because again, the law allows us to do this, but not every school has this. And that's a shame. We should be, as the Christian community, we should be engaged. There should be one or more, 8, 10 people here in Colorado Springs who are willing to do this for every school. I don't know how many schools, elementary schools. This is second to fifth grade, right?
22: Yes.
23: What does that weekly, it's a weekly meeting. Just talk us through what the typical week might look like.
22: Yeah, the volunteers get together. They set up the room near a church. It's a church offsite, within 10-minute walk or a 10-minute drive of the school. And then they go and get the kids. And the kids, it's usually over lunch and recess. They bring their lunch with them. And we use the time right. I mean, we started off, the small group leaders were like, hey, how was your week? You know, we were praying for your grandmother last week. How was she doing? They walk or they bus there. And then at the church, they're in small group tables, and they come in, they have all their papers and their crinkling papers and all that, and then they have a large group lesson, 20 minutes of a large group lesson, and there's a think about it question. So it's Jonah and the whale, and your think about it question is, you know, how does God give second chances? And so they teach Jonah, it's all hands-on, there it gets inside of the belly of a whale, and I mean, we do hands-on things like VBS, like it is science experiments. You act out the Bible story. And then they go into small group and they say, you know, how did God give Jonah second chances? And then they say, well, how does God give you second chances? And they do this, and then we go into a worship time. So you have large group, small group, worship time. But that think about it question, that small group is very unique to Bible to School. In the country, there's really not a lot of programs that do it this way. And I really believe that the gospel is transmitted through relationships.
23: Oh,
22: so you
23: yeah.
22: build those relationships yeah. every week. Mm-hmm. And so these kids have a safe place to ask spiritual questions. And that's what you were saying. That's what the church is about. I mean, we know. I mean, the kids want to know three things. They want to know, where did I come from? What's my purpose? And what happens after I die?
23: I think every human being asks that question, or those three questions, and probably more. In that context, the overall program is about 30 minutes then?
22: Or? An hour.
23: An hour.
22: It's 1 hour.
23: 1 hour.
22: 1 hour. And that includes travel time.
23: Yeah. So back and forth. And hopefully it's a, mm-hmm. a church that's nearby the school, obviously.
22: Correct.
23: In that context, second to fifth grade, why is that the critical stage and what you concentrate on?
22: Well, I mean, Barnes says this, 63% of all Christians come to know Christ before the age of 14. So it's like a 4 to 14 window, they say. And that's when their actual brains are developing their morals and values. So you got clay that you're working with. They are wide open. You were just talking about kids say that everything on their mind. Well, they are really processing this and learning this. And so it is the time for kids to accept Christ as their Savior. We have one little boy. He said, I never knew God made me. Hmm. He just couldn't even believe that there was somebody who made him and created him. And he just, these kids blossom and light up when they find out that God made them, God loves them, God has a plan and purpose for their life, and Jesus Christ died for their sins, and they can be in heaven with him someday. Hmm. And these are the things that kids need to know. I know that we were talking about depression and all that. There's a study called Hardwired to Connect. Dartmouth University did this study. It's a secular university that did this. And they said that kids are hardwired to connect socially, spiritually, and that that really helps them bring down that stress, bring down that anxiety. Kids are mind, body, and soul. And when you don't really help get to process that spiritual questions, have a safe place to process that, then that really ups the anxiety. And they even said that if kids are in a religious program, like Bible to School is, then they do better in school.
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23: And, you know, Corey, stories are so grabbing. You had a little girl who brought a notebook, I think, and she was judiciously taking notes, and you talked to her. What happened with that little girl?
22: Yeah, our program, like I said, is hands-on, and we don't actually have notebooks. So, she brought hers, and she was writing and writing and writing. And then she went to her small group, and she was writing, writing, writing. And finally, her small group leader said, you know, what are you doing? And she said, well, my dad doesn't know who God is, and I want to be able to tell him. So
23: that's just so sweet.
22: I love how these kids just want, not what you were saying about their faith. They want to know about God. They want to tell everybody they know about God. They

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2: And then those that enjoy the benefits of those fruit, it brings peace, God's shalom, to the home.
3: Corey, going back to family impact, you had indicated the story of Johnny really stood out because here's a boy who goes home and brings light and truth to his own family. Share that with us.
4: Yeah, his mother told us that she was at the kitchen counter washing dishes, and she was real, her home was struggling, and she looked up and she said, "God help me." And just then Johnny came right behind her and said, "Mom, we need to go to church. We need Jesus." And she saw that as God's answer. They went to church. Not only did she reconnect to the Lord herself, the rest of her family, mostly all of them, got saved.
2: Yeah.
4: Yeah.
2: That's kind of what it's all about.
4: Yeah. Awesome. She said he was relentless about going to church. We need to go to church. He's a great kid.
2: You know, my own wife, Jean, in second grade, ironically, kind of the same zone that you concentrate on, second graders to fifth graders. She was a second grader in Southern Cal. She went to release time and accepted Christ at that little event and never gave up. I mean, she was with the Lord and has been with the Lord ever since, which is phenomenal. And that's really the goal, you know, to help these children, especially in today's culture, to have something that's eternal, something they can hold on to. And again, something that brings such positive benefits into their lives. Earlier, I mentioned some of the problems in schools, the political and cultural agendas, et cetera, that are causing, you know, a lot of Christians to pull out of public schools. And, you know, when I think about it for myself, the parents that are saying, what should we do? You know, Johnny, Maria, whomever, they're kindergartners or third graders, and they're concerned about the ideological push. More Christians are pulling their children out of school. What is your observation of that? And, you know, everybody has to make that decision for themselves because you don't want to gamble with your children's hearts. But how do you see things?
4: Well, I often tell my daughter-in-laws this, that, you know, they are the parents and they are the experts on their kids on whether they should be homeschooled or whether to go to Christian school or whether to go to public school. But in reality, 87% of all Christian parents send their kids to public school. Mm-hmm. So I get asked this question a lot of, you know, what do you do? How do you protect your kids from harmful cultural elements in the school system, in the public school system? And I answer that question and I kind of flip it. And I say, how can you prepare your children? Because preparation is protection. And things are going to come down the pike. I mean, you always should get on the school board. You always should be involved. Know what your kids are learning. You should be involved. I was very involved. My husband and I were very involved public school parents. But if you're going to put them in public school, be involved and prepare them with the word of God. John 1:5, the light shines in the darkness and the darkness has not overcome it. And so that whole preparation part of keeping the word of God in front of them, get them involved in Bible to school, get them involved in a youth group, get them involved in church, you know, really foster those Christian friends, foster those Christian adults around them. And you've got a strong Christian that can light up the world.
3: Mm-hmm. You know, Jim, as Corey's talking, I'm thinking about parents who might feel ill-equipped to help their children be a light because they're overwhelmed. And we've tried to address that in the documentary and all the follow-up materials with Truth Rising.
2: Yeah, Truth Rising is a terrific documentary. It's free. You can go to the Focus website and watch it. It's about 90 minutes. But in addition to that, there's a four-part study done by John Stone Street at Colson Center, which is really helpful to address these core issues. But the key thing in Truth Rising, what we're trying to do is encourage Christians to engage. Because that's the change. And that's where, you know, we highlight four or five courageous people like Jack Phillips, who was the baker up in Denver that was taken to task, taken to court, taken to the Supreme Court to prove

0: his right as a Christian to create artwork that fit with his faith. And also Chloe Cole, a detransitioner, who is suing Blue Cross because she never received a negative statement from a doctor or psychiatrist that doing the sexual transition would be harmful to her. Now they're scrambling and they're backing up, both in Europe and the United States, to get out of doing that, the minor treatment of gender dysphoria. And man, that's a great thing that hospitals and others are beginning to not do that. But the point of the documentary is to encourage Christians to engage the culture and to be courageous. And what you're doing is kind of similar to that. And that's something, again, that we could all do in our towns, our cities, our little spots that we're in. We can go to the elementary school and create a volunteer program and get kids introduced to scripture. And that's what's so exciting about this. Your story could have fit in Truth Rising as someone who was busy, had their own lives, were doing their own thing, their kids were grown, and you're done. And yet you said, no, I'm going to engage these second and to fifth graders and show them the gospel.
1: And we're going to equip people to do this all over the country.
0: How do we do that? How can somebody listening today say, okay, I want to do this. I'm in Colorado. I'm in California. I'm wherever. How would they go about doing this?
1: Well, they go to our website, BibleToSchool.com. That's Bible, the number two, school.com. And we will help them start a program. We will help them. There's a four-step process.
0: So is it like in a box kind of thing? Can help us do
1: that? Yes. We have something called a membership toolbox. And you become a member of Bible to School. It's a four-step process to become a member. And mainly what we do is help you build a team. We first help you build a team to become a member. And that team is going to help you, find the location. It's going to help you with possible transportation. Those people are leaders in your community are going to help you with finding recruiting volunteers, like pastors. And you're going to have business leaders that are going to help you with funding. So we really make it as easy as possible for you, get that team together, and then we have all the tools for you on that toolbox. We have over 300 tools. We have all the curriculum you need. We have live coaching for you. And I wish I had live coaching when I started. We were going through it. But live coaching, and we have a website for them as well. So anything, as you call a plug and play, you can do this, and we make it as easy as possible for that to happen.
0: Yeah. You know, for pastors, I know we have many pastors who listen, and we have an outreach for pastors as well to help their families, to help their congregations. What's the benefit for pastors engaging Bible to School?
1: Well, when you ever talk about people coming to your church, it's always, well, somebody invited me. Well, let me tell you, when you get involved in Bible to School, you invite those children to your church. They're like, oh yeah, I'll come. There's VBS on ramp there. They're just come and be in our church. It gets the kids in the church, first of all. And second of all, it exposes them to other Christians that say, come visit me in my church. And that's how kids get to church. But that's how it works. That's why I call it an on ramp to church attendance. And again, you're learning how to connect with a community. When a church partners with a local school, people pay attention.
2: Yeah.
1: And they really make a difference in the community. If you want to make a difference in your community, you go to the public school mission field, and that's right in your hometown.
2: Yeah. I'm really pleased, Jim, that our church had an opportunity through a variety of circumstances to meet at a local school. And our team, there was a core team of people that really engaged with the school. They made a job of reaching out to the school administrators and the faculty and just supporting and trying to be a light for Christ in that way. And you're encouraging all of us to look for opportunities to do that.
1: And the other thing is that the churches work together. We're non-denominational, so it's so cool, the body of Christ and all denominations working together for the kids.
0: Let's end with Colson's story. You had a student, Colson. What happened with his little observation about Bible to School?
1: Colson went through our program and actually even led his friends to Christ, but he got into middle school and we interviewed him, and he started his own Bible hour in his middle school.
0: During, he's an entrepreneur.
1: He was amazing. He had almost 90 kids. It was a worship service. Oh. He got everybody involved. And he said to me, he said, you know, I always thought before Bible to School, I didn't know. I always thought school was school and church was church. And I realized I can live my faith all week long.
0: Yeah.
1: And that really is what we're trying to teach kids.
0: Corey, and that's right at the heart of the message. I think the culture that doesn't believe want to silence us into no action, that what you believe is private, do it at home, just don't bring it into the public square. And they're happy with that. But that's not what the Lord says.
1: No.
0: He says, take the gospel to every end of the earth, right? So every corner. So that's our charge. And so we need to be careful not to take the bait of being comfortable by being silent, and you do what you do, and I'll do what I do. That's what's so great about Colson and that story. Let's take this into public school. It's already gone through the courts. It's completely legal. And let's help kids better understand how they were made and in whose image they were made. Isn't that a great opportunity?
1: Yes. And you could be on the front lines of watching kids' lives change and their families' lives change. Mm-hmm. It's a beautiful thing.
0: You've said it so well. Bible to school, get engaged. If your community, and there's only four states that they're in right now, so if you're in a state that's not doing it, a city that's not doing it, do it. Nobody else is going to step up, so why not get involved? Mm-hmm. And let's see all 50 states have a program like this where you can take kids off the property of the school, take them to a local church, hopefully, spend an hour with them talking about the Lord, and then get those little tykes back to school. I think it's wonderful. And what a wonderful way for us who are older, already done the parenting thing, to engage the culture and help it right itself because of spiritual awakening. Mm-hmm. And that's the way to do it. So get in touch with us. Corey, thanks for being with us.
1: It's a pleasure to be here. Thank you.
0: It's incredible what God is able to do when we are faithful to serve Him and share His good news message, especially with children.
2: Yeah, and Corey's organization, Bible to School, is really remarkable as an outreach. We're going to have all the details available at our website.
0: Also, let me say, if you're interested in learning more about how you can join the fight for our children in public schools, for a gift of any amount, we're offering Corey's brand new book, Backpack Faith, Helping Your Child Live Confidently for Jesus in Public School. This is essential reading for parents and grandparents who want to equip their children and grandchildren to be salt and light in a dark culture. This book helps you to do that as a parent or a loved one. And when you get the book from Focus on the Family, your dollars aren't going to Amazon or pay shareholders. It's all going back to equip parents, help marriages, and families across the country. In the past year alone, we've equipped 1.8 million families to thrive in Christ. I'm very proud of that. Mm-hmm. And we've helped 173,000 people make decisions for Christ.
2: That's so wonderful.
0: It is. Uh-huh. 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
2: Russ Crossan is here with us today on Focus on the Family with Jim Daly to discuss managing your finances with eternity in mind. Thanks for joining us. I'm John Fuller.
0: You know, I think managing work and family is one of the hardest things to do. It maybe shouldn't be that way. Maybe today Russ is going to tell us how to do that better. But I can remember that battle all the way along. Jean and I had our children a little later, but I was traveling around the world for Focus on the Family. It was exciting. I was helping to build the international effort, but I was gone like 2-3 weeks at a time. And, you know, it took a lot to do that. Thankfully, the boys arrived just as I was concluding that big adventure, and I was able to be home a lot more often. And so that worked out for us. But it was almost just a mistake. It's like God took us that way. It wasn't planned. And I'm excited to help others think about it and plan for it rather than rely on just sheer maybe. And we'll talk about that with our guests today.
2: Yeah, family takes a lot of intentionality, and money is a part of that process. And Russ Crossan is passionate about helping us think through these things. He's the chief vision officer and senior partner of Blue Trust, and he's helped families and couples be good financial stewards for over 40 years. Now, he's captured some of his expertise and insights in a terrific book called Your Life Well Spent, The Eternal Rewards of Investing Yourself and Your Money in Your Family.
0: Russ, welcome back. The folks really loved the last program we did with you on budgeting.
4: Well, but, I'm glad. This one would be better than that. If they like budgeting, they should like this one. Thanks,
0: well,
4: Jim.
0: It is kind of interesting that, you know, there was such a large response. I mean, you're obviously tapping a nerve just talking about how to budget in a godly way and the things to remember and things to do. And that's what people responded to. And today we're going to talk about much more, but kind of like life plan.
4: Well, I think the idea is that was budgeting and how to manage your money and make sure you spend less than you make. That was the punchline. But today we want to talk about why do you even want to do that? Why is that important?
0: Yeah.
4: And I would propose to us that what I've seen over four decades is that we manage our money not to have more money.
0: Yeah.
4: Julie and I aren't on a budget to have more money. We manage our money to have more life. So how do we begin to manage and use and spend our money to have more life? I like to say a life well spent is a life that earns and uses money to buy time to impact people. First and foremost, your family, if you're married and have kids. Secondarily, other people. It's a life that focuses on the eternal in the realm of the temporal. So we live in a society that's just constantly telling us not to be content. And also lying to us about this issue of money, saying things like, hey, the more money you have, the more content you be, the more successful you are, the more you're worth as a person, the more money you have. And these things get us totally whacked out on balance. You mentioned earlier that it's issue of money and family is really interesting because you start your career, you start your family at the same time. And it's interesting. They both require the most time at the same time.
0: Yeah.
4: Stop and think about that. When you finally get the big house and the money, you don't need it. And when you needed it, you didn't have it.
0: Right.
4: So we have to have the right perspective about this as a journey. And so we spend less than we make, not just to have more money, but to have more time and figure out how I can enjoy the trip. Richard Swinson, in his book, Margin, said, we need room to breathe. We need freedom to think. Our relationships are being starved to death by velocity. And our children lay wounded on the ground over by high-speed good intentions. And so we have to figure out this money thing so that we can hopefully have a chance to balance life.
0: Well, in that context, give us some practical approaches. In your late 20s, you know, let's say you're the married couple, maybe kids aren't here yet, but you're thinking about what you need to do. You buy the starter home. You already got your eye on what we might be able to buy by 35 or 40. Just describe attitude-wise how we get a hold of those appetites so we can live within our means and do the right thing.
4: Well, the longer term your perspective, you bear your decisions. So if you think, okay, these decisions I'm making in my 20s, so you're both working. Well, one principle there is live on one income and save the other. Put some cement in the basement, you know, put some savings down. The other thing is get used to the fact that, hey, maybe we can stay in this starter home a little longer. I mean, whoever had this idea of starter homes leading into bigger homes?
0: Right.
4: See, that's one of the biggest stressors for couples is, hey, that guy got bigger and bigger. And that's back to some of this self-image, trying to keep up with the Joneses. I hate to tell you, your kids don't really care where they live. What they care is if you are around a little bit. So it doesn't make any sense for me to keep buying bigger homes, buying newer cars. So Jim, I would say, practically speaking, I do it different. You know, Julie and I, for example, we didn't have a dining room table for 3 years.
0: You know, we carry our sofa table
4: into the dining room. And it was because, you know, we were saving, you know, and trying to manage our money in such a way we didn't get out over our skis. So I think this idea that I don't have to impress anybody. Yeah. You know, I mean, I just need to figure out, hey, how can I put some money in the bank, have some savings, spend less than I make, and not make these decisions? I think the two big ones are the house. Where did we get this idea of starter homes? We're going to do a bigger home and then a bigger home. And guess what? When you're 40 or 50, there's nobody in it but you and your wife.
0: Right. Mm-hmm. I mean, it's so true. And, why not be satisfied in what you're at and just see where things go, whether or not you'll be able to afford that bigger house. I was made aware of a 60 Minutes clip that was done where whoever the journalist was had six or seven successful women who had really bought into the feminist perspective, and they had never married. They reached the top of corporate success, and they were sitting in these big homes. And the journalist said, can you explain to me, you're in this big home with big yards, but you're by yourself. And they cried the way I understood that story. That's kind of an exaggeration, but it's what you're talking about, right?
4: Yeah, I mean, the whole issue of, if you're blessed to be married, and raising a family, then focus your attention there, not just on the money. I like to equate this to, I call that posterity. Posterity are the generations that come after us versus prosperity. And that's usually what we think about. Prosperity is all the things we can buy with money. And I think, Jim, one of the things that's helped me is I never thought about this before until I began to get in this career and help couples. But we need to think about, how do I use my money to invest in posterity, not just prosperity?
0: Right.
4: And that's a whole different perspective. And the issue is, when you start thinking that way, you will use your money differently and invest it in things that relate to your family.
0: And Russ, this isn't covered in your book, but I think it's relevant to culture today, this idea of, for some, not just women, but men too, don't get married and certainly don't have kids, have a dog because it's easier. I mean, it frustrates me, being the head of a family ministry, to see so much of culture messaging that. You talk about be mindful of the messaging.
4: Right.
0: That to me, for us, is one of the core problems in the culture, that we've become so selfish that we don't even want to give up our time or our treasure to be married or raise a child or two or three.
4: Well, remember what I said earlier, a life well spent earns and uses money to buy time to impact people. So, and I invest that money, use it in such a way to impact people. So how do I invest if I don't have kids? How do I invest it in the people around me and invest in my community and things like this? So we need to begin to think about using our financial capital to invest in things that are going to matter, because that's all that matters is posterity, it's legacy. Yeah. We're all leaving a legacy.
0: And I don't want to lay that all on younger people, but there's a lot of fear in people too, younger people. You know, that it's expensive. $250,000, I think, was the last number I saw, that you're going to spend on a child till they're 18. And, so the culture is building fear into people. Like, I can't afford that. I'm working at McDonald's, and I'm only making $10 an hour.
4: Well, here's what will help you if you change your thinking from that being an expense to an investment.
0: Mm.
4: See, it's really helped me to realize that I can invest money in posterity-type things. So education for my kids, for example, you just mentioned it costs a lot to educate my kids. If I can think of that as an investment, not an expense, then all of a sudden it changes my thinking.
0: Yeah, I like that.
4: And so I can put it in retirement. I can put it in another piece of real estate. I can buy a second home. You fill in the blank. But I could also invest in my family. And that's been a paradigm shift for me. You know, I used to consider some of the stuff I did with money as just an expense. But then when I thought, wait a minute, no, if I pay for that marriage retreat for my married son and his wife to go, that's an investment, not just an expense.
0: Yeah, that's
4: or
0: good.
4: Or if I pay for house help when the kids are young so my wife is not stressed out over the holidays, that's an investment, not just an expense. And so if you just change your paradigm to it being an investment and not just an expense, then some of this use of money will give you more time, and it'll help you invest in what's really going to account for eternity.
0: And you touched on this, but the idea of capital being financial, spiritual, and social, just hit those again. You said it quickly.
4: Yeah, well, this whole book came about, Jim, because I sat with people. They'd be in my office, they're worth lots of money, lots of financial capital, and tears would be streaming down their face. They didn't know their kids, didn't know their spouse, they had relational challenges. And I realized that most people just invest their money in financial capital instruments, stocks, bonds, real estate, and so forth. But how do you invest in spiritual and social capital? Well, spiritual capital, it's like I said, with my boys, I would pay them to do scripture memory, or I'd pay them to read certain books and give them do a book report.
5: That's an investment.
4: That's an investment in their spiritual capital development. Social capital, how do I help them grow socially and learn a work ethic? Well, when I bought lawn equipment so they could start a lawn business, that was an investment. So now they're able to start a business and begin to build some work ethic. So I just think it's, now I need, this will be a funny story about my recent posterity investment. I just repurposed my basketball court into a pickleball court.
5: That's what everybody's doing.
4: Well, and that in my old life would have been an expense, but Jim, I considered it a posterity investment, investing in, but then my neighbor called and said, hey, can I use your pickleball court for my 17-year-old son's birthday party? So I made an investment, but now it's being able to be used in the community. People come over. I got a text just last week, hey, is the court open? Can we come play with my son and his friends from college? And so I think, Jim, what's really helped me is to realize that my money can go into my 401k and my IRA and in financial instruments, but I can also use it to build in spiritual and social capital.
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0: Rush, you tell a story in the book about a family reunion, because this caught my attention, just the difference between a family in chaos and a family in shalom, in God's peace. I think the Montague family. What did you observe at this family reunion?
4: Well, I flew up to Michigan years ago, and what I observed was four generations of folks that had been intentional about passing on this idea of spiritual and social capital. So obviously there was a lot of food. There were over 100 people there. They had a jet ski out on the lake that was there. And I just observed that if we're intentional about passing on and thinking about investing in our family, not just financial capital, then that's a picture of what it could be for us. And so I came back from that thinking, okay, I'm going to start managing my money, not just to have more money and to save more, but I'm going to send some of it on ahead by investing in some of these things we just talked about. And before that, I would have not thought of those as investments. I thought of them as expenses or budget items. Remember, we talked about the B word earlier. These really aren't budget items. I would encourage the listeners to put a posterity investment line in their plan. I think if you just start thinking, hey, some of this money I'm going to use to invest in my family, then I think it'll just change your thinking and it'll help you free you up. The other thing here, Jim, is you have to keep a longer perspective to do this. You know, we talked about balance. The other stressor on balance for young couples is they've been fed this lie that they have to be in a hurry to quit. So retirement is, sign up for the 401k, the goal, we got to retire.
0: Yeah.
4: And I would just say that not only are you starting your family, you're starting your career, being in a hurry to quit doesn't make any sense. So we just need to extend our time horizon. That will help you have some balance, help you realize, I hate to tell you this, I'm a financial guy and I understand compounding, but there were years I did not fund my retirement. You say, wait a minute, Russ, that's stupid. But I was paying off my house. I knew if I paid my house off, my expenses would go down. My budget wouldn't be a stress. I'd have more time to coach my kids' ball teams and things like that. So it was intentional. Pay off the debt, lower my expenses, buy more time.
0: Yeah. I do want to press on that a little bit because I don't know a lot of people that manage that well, especially in your 30s and 40s, because you do have a lot of expense. You may have bought the house, even if it's the starter house. You still have a mortgage payment. You start looking at that budget and you're going, wow. And in addition to that, there's discussion points where, if a mom wants to stay at home, you're going, I don't know if we can do that. Mm-hmm. Speak to that whole basket of prioritization. And, again, I'm thinking of the 30-something, 40-somethings, how to find the margin so you can be family.
4: Well, it's like I said earlier, Julie and I just chose to not buy some things. We chose to stay in the older house. We've had the 10-year car plan. And so I think you can find a way. You know, this second income, we've bought the lie that we have to have a second income. No, go actually do the numbers and see, because you probably find out it's really not contributing that much to the spendable income. The other thing is that paycheck you took home, what I found is most people just automatically have retirement taken out. So they haven't realized that they've made some decisions that they could go back and maybe cut it in half or cut it back just to the amount being matched. And like I did, just didn't even fund it for a few years when expenses were high. So I think with people will, I've noticed that people, they just think that's a given. They think the retirement's a given. And that's one of the first places people can look to maybe get some extra cash flow to do things. Let me just say one thing. I've met with more couples, Jim, where they'll be sitting on our couch and the husband says, look at all this money we have in retirement. And the wife just wants some cash. You can't buy kids braces with retirement funds. Hmm. I've had people come in with $100,000 in 401k and no money in the bank.
0: Yeah.
4: And so it's better to have $60,000 in your 401k and $20,000 in the bank, right? A little bit less net worth, you paid some tax. So I think that one of the biggest places you can get some freedom is to make sure you're not overfunding retirement too soon.
0: Wow, that's interesting.
4: I mean, I've just seen it. And we just think, wow, that's and so this is where guys and gals, you know, I've seen guys, they're so impressed. Hey, honey, look here, I got all this money in retirement. She doesn't care. Yeah. Show me some cash.
0: Yeah, or show me some time.
4: Yeah, show me some time. Mm.
0: That's what we deal with here at Focus on the Family. It's typically that issue. The couples that don't have children, there's lots of reasons. You know, some might be a decision. I get it. I think you should. But other couples can't have kids, and, you know, they want kids. For those couples who are in that place, what can they do to invest in posterity when they're not going to be able to have children?
4: Well, look around. You know, maybe there's a parachurch, or maybe, you know, Young Life, or there's something at your church. You can invest in people. You can invest, maybe your neighbors. Use some of that financial capital to invest in something. Just keep your antenna up and ask God to show you. In fact, as Julie and I just had this happen just 2 days ago. This gal calls and says, hey, our septic is out. We're trying to have this women's ministry in our home, and I'm just hoping that the toilets work. We don't have the money. So just yesterday, Jim, this is a real life story. I told Julie, I said, write a check for $5,000 and send it to them and say, we want you to make sure you can still have ministry, and the toilets will flush. So when these women come over, she has 16 women coming to her home. Mm-hmm. So I would just say, if you don't have kids, just look around and have this generous mindset to where if you have the financial capability to do it, you know, instead of just building bigger piles, invest in stuff. So we invested in a septic yesterday.
0: I was going to give you credit for that. Not many donors are excited about investing in toilets. So,
4: well,
0: way to go.
4: Well, let me say one other thing about that. That's not deductible, Jim. And I would say to donors, it's okay. Some of the most fun generosity Julie and I do is not deductible. Because you look around and find needs.
0: Yeah.
4: Maybe it's that waitress or the cleaning lady when you pick up your dry cleaning, whatever it is.
2: Go back a bit, Russ, to an earlier day where you and your wife were raising kids and you had those challenges. Did you have some bumps that you hit that kind of, through the school of hard knocks, you learned some lessons?
4: Yes, we did.
2: You're pretty passionate about
4: this. Yes, we did. Yeah. And this is where we just got caught up in the just the sports thing for kids, you know, and we find ourselves chasing our tail, right? Running here, running there, running over the place. And so we finally sat down one day and said, why are we doing this? Why don't we go camping? Or why don't we spend some time on the weekends with the kids rather than running off to this? Because we just got caught up in it. So I think, John, we wrote our sports philosophy. And I would encourage folks to really think about that, especially when their kids are younger. Don't just get caught up in this this youth sports industrial complex.
2: And how did the kids respond to camping as opposed to sports?
4: They were only doing this stuff because we were taking them. They didn't care. They loved the camping a lot more. I wish I would have started it earlier. But, you know, we got our Saturdays back. We wrote our sports philosophy and gave us some more time. And so I think that was one of the biggest things that we were getting out of balance. Mm-hmm. Plus, we had to learn to say no to a lot of things. And so that was one thing I talked about in the book. No is a perfectly legitimate answer to things. And we talked about time replacement. One of the chapters in the book talks about time replacement. If we're going to say yes to something, what's going out? Mm-hmm. And it took a while because Julie and I are both type A, choleric, you know, producer type people. And so, but yeah, saying no to perfectly good things. And then writing our sports philosophy at that stage when they were 5 to 10 really helped us.
0: You know, sometimes with travel schedules, one of the things I did years ago when the boys were, you know, probably 8 and six, right in that area, I realized I really don't have to have a busy summer travel schedule because most of the donors at Focus, and you can control speaking engagements and things like that. So I kind of put a hiatus on travel between Memorial Day and Labor Day. And it sank into my boys so well that I remember a March that was very busy. I traveled a lot. I think Troy was probably 11. And he said, "Oh, Dad, that's okay." Because I was feeling bad. Like, I'm not here much right now. He goes, "Oh, Dad, that's okay. We got the summer right around the corner."
8: Yeah.
0: I was like, okay, he got it. But he felt valued. Yep. Even though I was busy in March, he knew that May was around the corner and we'd start doing the family camping and those things. But finding ways to look through your children's eyes to say, how do they know I love them?
8: Well, and you, we talked about the sports things. Most of our education of our kids is as we cart them from one largely irrelevant activity to the next, that they look at the back of our heads.
0: Yeah,
8: okay.
0: Right.
8: And so that's not good. So this, the, you freeing up your schedule. That's why managing your money is to have more time, not more money. Free up your schedule, live in the older house longer, drive the older car longer, spend less than you make, live on one income, save the second income. All those things help you have more time.
0: Yeah.
8: And just being there. Like I said, kids, they just want, you know, think about it. You go to Africa, they don't have starter huts.
0: Right.
8: You know, and back to your illustration earlier, you know, about the playing with the boat. We were over there and the kids were playing with a battery.
0: Yeah.
8: I mean, outside. And so I just think that it's time for a different perspective. And the perspective is, okay, why am I managing my money? To have more life, to get more time, so I can focus on spiritual and social capital being developed in my kids, not just financial capital. And the world's told you, no, you're only successful if you have a bigger house and the more you have and all that. And that's the other thing I had to learn. Joshua 1:8 says, "This book of the law shall not depart from your mouth. You shall meditate on it day and night and be careful to according to all that is written in it, and then your way will be prosperous, and everything you do you'll have success." So, Jim, I used to read that and think, Joshua 1:8, I'm going to have money. But read it more slowly. What's the Bible say? Love your wife as Christ loved the church. You're successful. Deuteronomy 8, train up your kids. It says, do according to what's written in here, and then you're successful. So true success has nothing to do with money. It has to do with doing what the Bible says, which is love my wife, train up my children the way they should go, work heartily for my employer, Colossians 3:23. And so we have bought the wrong definition of success, which has really exacerbated the problem of balance. And so once I began to understand, wait a minute, I can be successful and not have money? Yeah. But see, our language betrays us. You go to church, they have a successful business. That person's successful. Do you ever go up and say, man, I'm seeing how you're raising your kids. I'm seeing, Jim, you were successful doing that summer thing. That was a real successful move on your part.
0: Yeah.
8: So that, we have to really realize that we have bought the world's lie. See, it's lie or truth. And the world says, you're successful if you have money. No, you're successful if you do what God's called you to do.
0: So developing that wisdom to be able to discern those truths, as an older man now, talk to your 25-year-old self. What are you saying to that younger appetite, the enticement to make money, which is going to take time, but realizing that's not the goal?
8: I would just say, let me just show you the end of the story. See, and what I've been sharing here, and the reason we wrote this book, I wrote this book as a timeout. Hey, manage your money so you don't get to the end of your life and sit like those guys that had $10 million in my office with tears streaming down their face.
0: No, Jim, relationship.
8: No, Jim, this is why I wrote the book. Was to say, hey, everybody, time out. You manage your money so that you don't get to the end of your life and have regrets. Because these people had regrets because they bought the lie that it was all about the money, my self-worth, my success, the more I have, the more content I'll be. And they bought that lie.
0: Yeah.
8: And I'm saying, if you're 20s, you get a chance to start off on the right path. But guess what? Julie and I didn't have a dining room table. We lived in an older house longer. You have to do things different than your friends, but you are not going to regret it. You're not going to regret it, I can guarantee that.
0: I so appreciate that. That was Jean and I. I mean, we slept on the floor. I had come back from Japan. We got married, and I threw blankets on the floor, and I said, this is our futon. And we didn't have a dining room table for like a year and a half. We found one for $99.99, and it was just so we could sit and eat together. And, but it was slow growing. And I so appreciate that. And Russ, what you've talked about, we need to tune down or turn down the world's voices to us to say, this is how we got to do it.
8: This is all about right thinking. And we either get our truth from the world or from the Word of God.
0: Yeah.
8: And the truth is that money is not a measure of self-worth. It's not a measure of success. It's not a measure of contentment. The truth is, retirement is not the goal of working. The truth is, your kids don't need all the stuff you didn't have. They need more of you,
9: yeah,
8: and less of your stuff. And so since we bought those lies, though, and I talk about that in the book, we get out of balance.
9: Yeah.
8: And so the call is, hey, wait a minute, everybody. Let's just slow down. See, think about it. If you don't think you're trying to retire by 55 or 65, you have another 10 years you're thinking, then you don't have to put as much in retirement when you're 30.
9: Right.
8: And I would just say that that's the paradigm shift. I've been told, you know, this book's been out a while, that that's the paradigm shift. They said, wait a minute, this book's not about money. It's right. about my life. And I've had people say it. It's totally changed their paradigm and their way to think, because it's like they never thought that way. I'm a financial guy, right? I'm supposed to be talking about building bigger piles and managing it. No, no. You invest that pile in what's really going to count for eternity.
9: Mm. Russ, that sums it up. I mean, the title, Your Life Well Spent, is what it's all about. And I just want to say thank you for being with us today. Thank you for the reminder to do the right thing and to think the right way. And if you're in that spot, I don't care what decade you're in, the 20s, the 30s, the 60s, maybe even the 70s, we got to think differently about spending time. Yeah, as a grandparent, what are those grandkids going to remember about you? And this book is a great reminder on the things that we need to say and think about and do to invest in posterity, as Russ has said. So thanks for being with us.
8: Well, Jim, thanks. And I would just sum it up by saying, consider posterity investing in your financial planning, not just prosperity investing.
9: I love it. I love it. Get a copy, contact us, make a gift into the ministry here, and we'll send you a copy of the book as our way of saying thank you for investing in others.
2: 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And thanks for joining us today for Focus on the Family with Jim Daly. 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
12: Ronald Reagan understood that preserving liberty required more than defending it. It had to be taught. In his 1989 farewell address, Reagan warned America about the danger of losing its national memory. If we forget what we did, we won't know who we are. Reagan understood that a free nation cannot preserve principles its people no longer understand. Every generation must learn why America's freedoms matter, understand the sacrifices that secured them, and accept the responsibilities that come with self-government. Liberty cannot be simply inherited. It must be intentionally passed from one generation to the next. Because when we fail to teach the meaning of freedom, we eventually lose the will to preserve it. So, are we preparing the next generation merely to inherit liberty, or teaching them why it is worth preserving?
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24: But you know, there are some people who simply make the world brighter. They walk into the room and you feel their energy. And they make people feel seen. They make people feel loved. And somehow, even after life has knocked them down, they keep getting back up and giving more. And my guest today is one of those people. Stephanie Bowman is the founder of One Heart for Women and Children here in Central Florida, but that is only part of her story. There was one time when Stephanie was a successful banker and a mom. Then her life took a very different turn. Drugs entered the picture. She lost her home. She lost her children. She found herself homeless and living on the streets. But that's not the end of Stephanie Bowman's story. In many ways, it was the beginning. She rebuilt her life. She started volunteering, serving other people, and One Heart for Women of Children was born. Stephanie is today a media darling in Orlando. She's spoken around the world, including in Dubai and France. She's appeared on national television. And she's one of those people whose signature words is simply, I love you. And she means them. Stephanie Bowman, my friend, welcome to the Mary Gardner Show. It's so good to have you here.
25: Thank you. I'm so honored to be here.
24: It took a while, didn't it?
25: It sure did.
24: You are a busy lady. You are a busy lady.
25: When it's time, it's time.
24: Yes, exactly. God's time is always perfect.
25: Yeah.
24: But I'm so excited to finally have you. And I've just watched your career blossom over the past many years. You've been through more than most people ever will be. And it's been so inspiring to see how you've handled things with so much grace. But before we get into some of the nitty-gritty about One Heart and everything that you do now, I really want to take people back because your introduction story or your beginning story is so powerful. But take us back before you were this successful leader of this amazing nonprofit. How did Stephanie become Stephanie?
25: Well, I love that question because we all have a story, right? Yeah. We all have a story. I grew up in an amazing, amazing home where there were no drugs, no alcohol. My parents didn't fight. If they did fight, we didn't hear any of it.
24: Mm-hmm.
25: There was just a lot of love, and I always felt really safe in the four walls wherever we lived. Wow. And at 15 years old, something tragic happened within the house through somebody else. It was not my parents.
24: Mm-hmm.
25: And through that... Mm-hmm. Through that trauma. Mm-hmm. It was the first time that I went and used drugs. So instead of me going to my youth group pastor or going to my parents and sharing what had happened, I went down a whole different path, and I had never been in trouble before. So I was raped. I got pregnant. I had an abortion. Nothing that I'm proud of, although that's the story. And I didn't know how to navigate the next. So I started numbing my body and my brain and stopped loving people the way that I did before that. And it was because I was trying to fill this hole in my soul that with anything other than God, anything other than love. And so I dabbled in that for the next 17 years. And there were times of abstinence during that time, although there was never any healing. So it was just not using drugs or alcohol. And but it was just kind of doing that next thing. And I ended up with two children, and amazing, amazing children. And and I was running for, I ended up getting married to their dad, and he was a drug dealer. And I left in the middle of the night after my second child was born. And I left in the middle of the night because I was running from the domestic violence. And what I thought is that when I left, that I could leave everything behind. What I didn't realize is wherever I go, there I am.
24: There you are.
25: Right?
24: Oh, my
25: God. So here I was, you know, two homeless, with two children, left with nothing but my driver's license and my Social Security card. And there were some amazing angels that were, like, they were earthly angels that helped me navigate.
24: It's just
25: loved me.
24: Inside my head, I've got tears, like, going inside, just thinking that you went through that and that people go through that. And when you're such a young woman and never having experience with life at all, and you're from a family that's really successful, why would they ever have to talk about anything like that? That's not even a conversation that really hits the table, dinner table. And so I'm sorry that you had to go through that, but what a powerhouse, obviously, you've become. And also, it shows that you can go through such tragic things. And all of us do go through hardships, and all of us do have trauma, but to different levels, for certain. And so when you came to the place of, I guess, if you, those early days, how was the first moment of, how did you get access to drugs when you were somebody who was a good girl?
25: Next door neighbor. So I knew that the next door, the guys next door, I knew what they were doing. And so instead of going to the people that that could have, that would have immediately wrapped their arms around me, told me that they loved me and they helping me to find the healing, you know, wherever that place of healing was. And instead, I thought it was my fault. I thought there was something that I did. And instead, I just wanted to numb myself.
24: Yeah, that makes so much sense. So if you have access to it, it's kind of like, you know, if it's there, it's going to be something you're going to run to. And alcohol is prevalent in everybody's home. So even alcohol, and some people, you know, go and use that immediately.
25: Yeah. Mary, thank you for letting me share that part, because, you know, it's something that a lot of people don't talk about. Right. And I can talk about it pretty freely today because it's been healed. And it's also because there's so many other teenage girls that are walking through some similar things.
24: Oh my goodness. It's so prevalent in our society. And, you know, there are people that criticize that Me Too movement, but that was real. And so many people, it helped them understand, oh my gosh, I wasn't alone. And so I think part of the lesson here is having parents, moms, talk to their children, to their young boys. And so many of the young boys are getting diving into gaming, and they're spending time with people that are bad influencers. There's, you know, they like, the more women, you know, and it's been a tragic thing for our society. And also, boys are looking for outlets, and they use violence in order to
1: help their, you know, their sad part. So I like what you said at the beginning, is that you should have and could have gone to people that would, you know, wrapped you with their loving arm and and loved you and contained you and helped you and get navigate through that, to get through counseling and all that sort of thing. What would you tell a parent now, that if they were pre that point, what kind of conversation would you recommend that they start having with their kids?
25: And I would say young, like elementary, right? And just being able, age appropriate, but being able to say, you know, if there's ever anything that happens in your life, or if you're feeling a certain kind of way, you know, come to me, let's talk about it, and there'll be no judgment. And I think that that's another piece that so many of us, especially young women, how can I have this conversation with my mom or anybody else? Are they really going to believe me? I want to say to anybody that's out there that's struggling, find that safe person. Find that safe person.
1: Could be an aunt, it could be a neighbor, it could be a teacher, a granny, a teacher.
25: Right. Absolutely. And because all of us have somebody safe, right? And it's finding that safe person and being able to say, you know, even when we can't articulate, you know, the feelings in the middle of it, be able to say, I don't feel safe right now. You know, and having that safe word. So as our, my children were growing up, we had a couple safe words. And one of the things that I also told my girls, if anything, if you're ever any place and you don't feel comfortable, call me, text me. I will come pick you up. And we had that safe word. And so sometimes it was just that text, and then I would call them and say, hey, I need you to come home. So I'm going to come pick you up. And of course, we didn't have cell phones.
1: That's right.
25: The story was a little bit different.
1: No, that's really great advice. So start the conversations early with both the boys and the girls, because I think that having been, I was a boy mom. And so, you know, I kept my kid in sports and always talking respect. And we did go through the gaming situation, and I saw how detrimental that can be to relationships and what have you. So I think that's a great conversation to have. So you spent 17 years in and out of doing drugs. I don't know if you were in rehab. I mean, tell me about that journey. And I know you ended up getting picked up on the street by, you know, with your kids.
25: So I ended up going to treatment after I was homeless. It was my 10th treatment. So I had gone in and out of trying, just really, I say trying. Trying is kind of a cop-out word. It's like, you know, we do a little bit and then and then say, this isn't for me. I did not graduate any of the programs until that 10th one after, after I was, you know, found when I was homeless. Although each time there was a lot learned. There were seeds that were planted. So when I was really, really ready to get clean and sober, I knew what to do. I knew where to go.
1: So you had that education. Somebody had picked, you know, given you, and I don't know how that treatment works. You were on the streets. I mean, basically homeless. Were you in a home? I mean, what does that look like?
25: We were behind a dumpster. Paramore Anderson area, if you live in downtown Orlando and listening to this, and if you do not live in Orlando and don't know the area, it was definitely not my home. It was poverty stricken, a lot of drugs, a lot of prostitution, and my life went even deeper for that 6.5 weeks that we were homeless. And I'll say, I was only homeless six and a half weeks, although it was the longest 6.5 weeks.
1: Great. So you had your experience of homelessness and then 10,000 hours of volunteering, and somebody said, Stephanie, it's time for you to start your own thing. How did you start it? Who was the person that started with you, and what did you guys do?
25: I love that question, because there's a woman named Aretha, Aretha Olivares, and she actually was an employee at Steps, and she believed in me. and she just poured a whole lot of love in me. Aww. She also prayed with me every single morning.
1: Okay.
25: But as soon as she got in at 7 o'clock in the morning, she would come in and say, "Come on, let's go out by the water and let's go pray."
1: I love that. Yeah. Okay, so just a second. That's such a good thing. I'm learning that we really, and I guess I kind of do, but we really need to be praying over our businesses and also over our families every single day for protection, guidance, wisdom. What a brilliant thing. So that's a little pinpoint right there. We want to let everybody know you need to be praying over yourselves and your families. So.
25: And other people that you're working with that you meet. Right.
1: Okay.
25: And she said, Stephanie, she said, this is just the beginning. This is just the beginning.
1: Mm.
25: So we stayed in touch after I graduated from STEPS, from the treatment center.
1: Mm-hmm.
25: And we volunteered together many times. And, and our families were, you know, we did a lot of things together.
1: Mm-hmm.
25: But she also, when it was time for me to start One Heart, she said, let me help you. Because that's part of her business. So she had started a business, and she helped other nonprofits. She helped leaders to start nonprofit organizations.
1: Oh.
25: So I didn't have to pay anybody to do that.
1: Okay.
25: She did it with me.
1: Okay.
25: And she was on our board for many, many years.
1: Oh,
25: and
1: wow.
25: We still do a lot in the community together.
1: Mm-hmm.
25: And she's still an absolute dear friend. But if it was not for Aretha pouring her love and her support and her encouragement, I would not be where I am today. And I don't know if I would have started a nonprofit organization.
1: Oh, that's amazing.
25: One person
1: held you or gave you the vision, helped you see yourself and your talents, kind of was the mirror back to you saying that you are the right person, you can do it. Let's pray. I call it pray and spray.
25: That's it.
1: You pray and you go out and you do it. You know?

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1: What's up? 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
2: And I have worked with people that are like, no, I want to be anonymous. I don't want anyone to know who I am. And I'm like, well, good luck.
3: Right. Because One Heart would not be where it is 17 years later if that would have been the case.
2: Yeah.
3: Right. So we started, we jumped into a couple treatment centers also and started teaching in the treatment centers and which is another, we'll talk about that here shortly.
2: Mm-hmm.
3: But it was really time for me to see what exactly it was that I wanted to do at One Heart. Mm-hmm. I knew I wanted to love people. I knew that we wanted to be the light. I knew that we wanted to be able to help the people that needed the resources, connect them to the resources that were in the community, because there were so many more resources that I didn't know about when I was in treatment and when I was homeless.
2: Yeah.
3: So learning who those were, you know, navigating, just learning how to navigate and learning how to advocate for myself.
2: Mm-hmm.
3: I started navigating, also helping other people that way to be able to advocate for them, but to teach them how to advocate for themselves and their families and others as well.
2: Right.
3: So I wouldn't do it for them when it was time to make the calls.
2: Yeah.
3: We did it together.
2: You had a mentor that showed you how to do it, which is so important. Anytime we want to learn something new, mentor is great to be able to teach us.
3: Right.
2: Yeah.
3: Because I don't want people to do it for me, because then I don't learn and I can't share it with anybody else.
2: Mm-hmm. That's such a great coaching position.
3: Amen.
2: You're walking alongside somebody, kind of pointing out what are those things. Tell me one story of somebody that you helped in the early days.
3: Oh, so there's so many. I think number one was there was a family that needed food. And by then we'd already started our food pantry.
2: Okay.
3: And the son was diabetic, weighed the same weight as me at 10 years old.
2: Oh, wow.
3: Mom was struggling to be able to get food. They came to us and we sat down and we just talked. And they made a commitment that they would walk together. They would not buy McDonald's or any of the dollar things off the meals, off of the menu, and that we would provide the food for them for the next 6 months.
2: Wow.
3: Because I knew them having the fresh, healthy food, it would make all the difference in the world.
2: Right.
3: What I will say is within 4 months, he had lost a lot of weight. He was no longer diabetic.
2: Oh my gosh.
3: He was thinking clearly. He was making straight A's in school.
2: Wow.
3: What I'll share now is, this is 12 years later.
2: Okay.
3: He is now, he's an educator. He is now, it's his first year of college. I say he's an educator. He's teaching about nutrition. And he has done that all the way through middle school and high school. So he started food pantries up in Jacksonville in his middle school and in his high school. And it's because of what he learned when we were working so closely together. So I saw the family every single day, Monday through Friday for 6 months.
2: Wow.
3: We spent a lot of time together. Mm-hmm. And
2: you taught the mom too, inevitably, because she hadn't been really educated also with nutrition and good food and good healthy food, and probably didn't think she could afford it. You know, that's probably why they don't have the big box stores in some of the bad areas. You know, they just can't afford it, or people can't afford it,
3: or they don't know where to go.
2: Yeah.
3: Right. Or they've been told that they can't qualify, or, you know, whatever it is, which is very common.
2: And your food bank has beautiful food. Like the second you walk in, it's fruits, vegetables. Explain what it looks like and how that works for people.
3: 78% of the food that we give out is fresh, healthy food. So we have 8 different grocery stores that we pick up the food. Some every single day. Trader Joe's, we pick up every single day. We've done that for 12
2: Love
3: years.
2: Love Trader Joe's.
3: And it's interesting because we've got 7 employees from Trader Joe's that are at One Heart for Women and Children right now volunteering.
2: Oh my gosh.
3: So they get paid to be over volunteering. So it's like the food came over. They were able to help sort the food that came straight from their store.
2: Wow.
3: And they're also serving our

0: our neighbors.
1: Gosh.
0: We call our clients our neighbors. So as families come in, we're a partial choice pantry. So okay. they can pick if, certain foods out. So they can let okay. us know, you know, certain if they don't eat pork or they only eat fish or whatever mm-hmm. that might be, or if mm-hmm. they want brown eggs or mm-hmm. white eggs. Mm-hmm. So there's definitely some things that they can choose from. But such a large percentage of the food that they get is fresh, healthy food.
1: Do Everybody. They have to qualify? Do they have to prove anything? How do you find the people? How does that work?
0: So they find us.
1: Okay.
0: They find yeah. us. And we ask no questions the first two times they come.
1: Okay.
0: The third time they come. If they come a third time, which most do.
1: Yeah.
0: Now we get in and start asking more of those questions, because if they're food insecure now for a few weeks,
1: yeah.
0: chances are it's there's, you know, either a job loss in the family
1: okay.
0: or somebody sick.
1: Right.
0: I will say before the pandemic, mm-hmm. We were helping about 3,000 people each month,
1: mm-hmm.
0: and about 90% of them were unhoused.
1: Okay.
0: Now, pandemic happened.
1: Yes.
0: We saw 27,000 people within 5 weeks after the pandemic started.
1: Oh my gosh.
0: And we're still seeing 20,000 plus people each month.
1: Oh my gosh. And that was because I know like Disney and a lot of places mm-hmm. shut down.
0: Right.
1: And so they were even potentially educated or formerly employed and really successful people,
0: right.
1: but they didn't have anywhere to go. And mm-hmm. so I remember that you were asking and helping, and people were throwing their help and support behind you because you were such an advocate for all these people. It was really touching and
0: Thank
1: amazing
0: you.
1: To see. I think I got out there a couple of times.
0: You
1: and
0: did.
1: And it was so fun. Mm-hmm. I definitely want to come back again. It was just such a, to be down in Paramore and to, and I'm telling you too, girl, I have shopped at your thrift store
0: uh-huh.
1: and I've had some of the best deals over. You get the best stuff. Tell me about your thrift store really quick.
0: Thrift store is absolutely amazing. We're open on Saturdays, only Saturdays right now, but
1: okay.
0: that's getting ready to change.
1: Okay.
0: So we're open from 8 to 2. We're
1: okay.
0: in College Park. And we have a new boutique since you have been there.
1: Wow.
0: So we've moved into another 5,200 square feet, like literally with the wall right in between us.
1: Oh, my gosh.
0: So what happens is when somebody moves out, we're like, hey, can we rent that space
1: okay.
0: too?
1: Okay.
0: We find a donor to pay
1: okay.
0: for the first year.
1: Okay.
0: And then, you know, we make right. the rest work. But our boutique is name brand. Almost everything is new or like new. And what I love is that our thrift store and boutique, we make that we are fully we are partially self-supporting
1: mm-hmm.
0: at One Heart, because what we make in our thrift store and boutique, we are able to pay our $16,000 a month in rent with.
1: That's amazing.
0: Mm-hmm.
1: Your stuff literally is beautiful, and
0: mm-hmm.
1: you do have a lot of new stuff and very unique, antique-y kind of just very charming pieces
0: yeah.
1: of furniture and baby things. And I mean, everything. You guys have everything.
0: Everything mm-hmm. is at a real low cost. So
1: mm-hmm.
0: if a family's struggling and we do give things away free as
1: mm-hmm.
0: well if
1: mm-hmm.
0: somebody's struggling.
1: Mm-hmm.
0: But we like to keep it low. So
1: mm-hmm.
0: whether somebody has money or not,
1: mm-hmm.
0: we want people to keep coming back because
1: yeah.
0: we have something different every single solitary week.
1: And how do you get people to believe in this mission? Because that's a really important skill also for leaders in companies and all sorts of things. How do you get people to believe?
0: That is such an easy question.
1: Okay.
0: We invite them to come over and be a part of what we're doing,
1: okay.
0: even if it's just for an hour. Because what happens is they come over, whether it's an hour, whether it's half a day, whether, you know, it's a full
1: mm-hmm,
0: day,
1: mm-hmm.
0: they get to not only help bag groceries or hang clothes or
1: mm-hmm.
0: or pull different, I say pull orders. So
1: mm-hmm.
0: if somebody's needing some clothes or
1: okay.
0: or needing, you know, supplies,
1: yeah.
0: they're able to not only pull it, but they're able to go out to the vehicle and meet the person that's receiving it.
1: Oh,
0: so now
1: my
0: there's
1: gosh,
0: this connection.
1: That's so powerful.
0: Right? So
1: oh
0: it's
1: my.
0: Human to human.
1: Yeah.
0: And that's how, as soon as somebody comes in
1: mm-hmm.
0: and does that, it's like, I want to be a part of.
1: Yes.
0: And I want to share this with other people.
1: So
0: we
1: amazing.
0: Do not have a lack of volunteers. We can always use more volunteers.
1: Yes.
0: But we never have a lack of volunteers because
1: yeah.
0: people keep coming back
1: yeah.
0: because they believe in the mission, because they've also been there to be a part of hands-on.
1: Mm-hmm. And you've had blessings upon blessings of people that will answer the call when you have a family and special needs and things like that. So do you have a mailing list or something like that? Or
0: we don't.
1: Okay, you don't. It's just
0: no.
1: like you're just, okay,
0: yep.
1: let people know.
0: Yep.
1: Well, you're so well-loved on social media that anytime it's like, oh, she's asking for a question. All right, so Stephanie, we're going to take a quick minute. We're going to mm-hmm. do a segment called You Rock.
2: 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You rock. You rock.
3: You rock.
2: You rock.
1: So the You Rock segment came about because I had a brother who passed away literally 10 years ago this month. And it was so shocking that he passed away. But he was such an impactful person to me. He was an encourager. And he always told me, "You rock, Mary. Just be happy." But, you know, life is short. And he knew that his life was short because he had scoliosis. And ultimately, he knew it would get him. And it did. And so I always pick out somebody that I respect and that has inspired me. And so the person today that I'm picking out that you rocks is you.
0: Oh,
1: oh my gosh, Stephanie. Stephanie Bowman. You rock. I mean, seriously, you rock every single day of every single year. It's just been so inspiring to be friends with you and to see how you've grown. And you have spoken all over the world, in Dubai, in France. I mean, you have just taken this mission to the world. And it's your heart. It's your love. It's your God-inspired mission that really touches so many people. And I just want to thank you so much for being my friend. So I just appreciate your story so much. We don't get to meet people like you all that often that has actually taken a dream, a mission, and turned it into something so enormous that is helping so many people. So if you are listening today and you want to get involved, please visit the, say it again.
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1: HelpOneHeart.org, and volunteers, funding, money, things for her thrift store. And if you're in need or know somebody who's in need, obviously, too, you're welcome to come to the food bank. And also, you can meet with Stephanie Bowman. She's accessible to you. She helps so many people. If you're looking, going through a career change or needing to find your vision, mission, purpose, it's a great way to get involved. So today, I just appreciate Stephanie. I want to give you the last word to our beautiful sponsors and to all of our friends who are listening today.
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7: Ronald Reagan understood that preserving liberty required more than defending it. It had to be taught. In his 1989 farewell address, Reagan warned America about the danger of losing its national memory. If we forget what we did, we won't know who we are. Reagan understood that a free nation cannot preserve principles its people no longer understand. Every generation must learn why America's freedoms matter, understand the sacrifices that secured them, and accept the responsibilities that come with self-government. Liberty cannot be simply inherited. It must be intentionally passed from one generation to the next. Because when we fail to teach the meaning of freedom, we eventually lose the will to preserve it. So, are we preparing the next generation merely to inherit liberty, or teaching them why it is worth preserving?
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12: When the Holy Spirit is bearing witness that you are a child of God, there's not an argument on earth that can change that. There's nobody that can talk you out of that or put doubts in your head. Why? Because it's real and present and active. And He's constantly bearing witness, you're mine. And nobody's going to tell you anything any different. He also frees you to live a holy life. That's what He means in verse 2 when it says, the law of the Spirit sets us free in Christ from the law of sin and death. We've already said that He guides you into truth. John 16, 13.
11: 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Over the last few weeks, Zach has been preaching from Paul's letter to the Romans. Today, he's in chapter 8, as he continues a four-part message answering four big questions. Today's question, what is a human? Here's part two of the sermon, The Work of the Spirit.
12: When you read Romans 8, you will see him say things like this. Set your mind on the things of the Spirit. So you take your mental, this thing you can control, your mental faculties, and you feast on the Word of God. You engage in prayer and worship, setting your mind, your soul, on the things of the Spirit. You'll see things that he will argue that nothing good therefore dwelleth within me, that is in my flesh. Which part of you is he referring to there? The body. He's arguing that there is a principle at work in your literal physical body that causes you to be warped towards sin and away from God. And the fact is, I'm sorry to tell you this, but the fact is, there's nothing you can do about that until you're glorified and freed from this body of sin and death. Remember what he said? He says, who will free me from this body of sin and death? Thanks be unto God through the Lord Jesus Christ. So, what should you expect as a normal course of life? As a Christian, you should expect that there is therefore now no condemnation for those who are in Christ Jesus, because you have been justified. Ain't nothing you can do to change that. Every sin you could possibly conceive of was in the future when Jesus died on the cross. He didn't die for 99% of them. He died for all your sin. So your sins have been paid for if you're in Christ. You are justified. Now, you will be glorified. And you are being sanctified. So that's to cooperate with that sanctification process is what he's arguing for in Romans chapter 8. So we now know salvation in three tenses, past, present, and future, who you are, your body, soul, and spirit. We see how the two overlap. Let's talk now. Who is this person of the Holy Spirit? This third part of the equation, the variable that makes it all equal out. He's not merely a power or influence. In the most proper sense of the word, he is not an it, but a he, a person. It's not a thing like the Force on Star Wars, but he's a literal person who has the same attributes as God the Father, the God himself. In John 16:13, it says, when the Spirit of truth comes, he will guide you into all truth. That's one of the ministries of the Holy Spirit. He takes you where you are toward where you ought to be. He is a person. He is also God. All of the attributes of deity are attributed to the Holy Spirit. He is omniscient. That means all-knowing. He is omnipotent. That means all-powerful. He was there at creation when the earliest chapters of Genesis, when the earth was formless and void, it says darkness covered the face of the deep, but the Spirit of God was over the waters. And he was engaged when God said, let there be light. He was engaged in that process of creation. Holy Spirit is omniscient. He is omnipotent and he's omnipresent. This is why Jesus, when Jesus was on the earth, he was in a physical body. So he was manifest in one particular location at a time. Holy Spirit is not limited to a physical body. Therefore, he can be just as much. You guys back there on the back row, I don't know why you sit on them hard pews, but nevertheless, you are just as close to the Holy Spirit as these folks here on the front row. He is the whole universe. The Holy Spirit fills the whole universe. You are just as close to him right here as you are anywhere on the face of the planet. Now, you may not be as aware of him here, but that can change. Holy Spirit is omnipresent. He fills everything. He's close to you. You're never going to get away from him. He's a person. He is God. And he's always been at work. It's not, we get the idea sometimes that he didn't do anything until Pentecost. No, he was always at work. He was there in the beginning. He was empowering the prophets, giving them the word of the living God. He came upon Joshua in Numbers 27:18. Remember, it was different in the Old Testament. He would come upon a person for a season. And then, like with King Saul, he would depart from King Saul. And David would pray things like, take not thy Holy Spirit from me. So it was not a permanent indwelling, but it was a visitation. In the New Testament, it became a permanent indwelling. He is in you. You can't be saved if you don't have the Holy Spirit. He is in you. He's the one who illumined you to believe in the first place. Dr. Rogers used to say, the question is not, is he resident, but is he president? He may not be leading and guiding and directing, but that can change today. So the Holy Spirit's always been at work. John 14:16, Jesus says, I will ask the Father and he will give you another helper who will be with you forever. A million years from now, the Holy Spirit will still be your friend. He will still be with you everywhere you go. He serves believers. He gives new life. We've already said that. Jesus said, you must be born of the water. Now, I believe he's talking there about the physical birth. And then he says, you must be born of the Spirit. That's the new birth. So that's the first encounter you have with the Holy Spirit, is the ability to believe through the new birth. He assures us of salvation. Romans 8:16 says, the Spirit bears witness with our spirit. Remember the three parts? His big S, Holy Spirit, bears witness with our lowercase s, human spirit, that we are children of God. If you've got an assurance problem, it's not necessarily something that I can fix with a soulish answer. What's that mean? That means I can't give you more information to make you feel better. If you've got a problem with doubt and assurance, it's a spiritual issue. There's something coming between you and the Holy Spirit that you need to clear up. And then he will bear witness. When the Holy Spirit is bearing witness that you are a child of God, there's not an argument on earth that can change that. There's nobody that can talk you out of that or put doubts in your head. Why? Because it's real and present and active. And he's constantly bearing witness, you're mine. Nobody's going to tell you anything any different. He also frees you to live a holy life. That's what he means in verse 2 when it says the law of the Spirit sets us free in Christ from the law of sin and death. We've already said that he guides you into truth. John 16:13. He calls and directs ministry. Acts 13, Acts 16. He calls Saul and Barnabas. It says the Holy Spirit set them apart to the work they were to do. There were times when Paul would want to go one direction. The Holy Spirit would say, no, you go where I'm leading you to go. He empowers ministry. 1 Corinthians 2:4, Paul says, my speech and my message were not in plausible words of wisdom, but in demonstration of the Spirit and power. He produces worship. Ephesians 5:18, be filled with the Spirit, addressing one another in psalms, hymns, and spiritual songs. So the vocal demonstration of worship that we have in singing must be preceded with the filling of the Holy Spirit. Or else it's just a sing-along. It's just a concert. But when someone is filled with the Holy Spirit, he can accomplish more with a bad instrument than he can with a good one. So you may have a horrible voice. You may not have a good ear. You're capable of that joyful racket unto the Lord. But he can work with that if you're full of the Holy Spirit. I've heard it said, and I believe it, God can do more with you filled with the Holy Spirit in about 5 minutes than he could do in 5 years in the flesh. You'll never accomplish what God has for you to accomplish in the power of the flesh. It's vital that you understand that Holy Spirit is not just for preachers or singers. It's for real estate executives. It's for teachers. It's for bankers. It's for garbage men. It's for you name it. Stay-at-home moms, you really need the Holy Spirit. If you got to deal with those little jokers, you do that in the flesh, you'll kill one of them. You're going to have to get the Holy Spirit. Well, how does it happen, preacher? How do you get filled with the Holy Spirit? Well, understand, first of all, it's a command. God doesn't command you to do something and then hide the way to do it. He doesn't tell you to get filled with the Holy Spirit and then say, well, yeah, you got to figure it out. It's kind of complicated. But I have every expectation you're going to do it. No, it's pretty simple. He says in Ephesians 5:15, look carefully then to how you walk, not as unwise, but as wise. Make the best use of your time because the days are evil. Therefore, do not be foolish, but understand what the will of the Lord is. And do not get drunk with wine, for that is debauchery, but be filled with the Spirit. Back when Cole was a little boy, our children's director at our church back in Alabama, her daddy passed away. Cole wanted to send her an encouraging message. He was 7 or 8 years old, and he got a card, and he wrote on it. He was looking in his Bible, trying to find a good verse. And when she opened it up, all we knew was she just died laughing. And we thought, what on earth has he written? Well, the verse he came up with is, do not get drunk with wine, wherein is excess, but be ye filled with the Spirit. So I don't know what he thought she was up to, but that was the verse he gave her. Hopefully, you don't have a clue what it means to be drunk. I hope you don't. I know better, because I've seen a couple of you, but hopefully, most of you don't know what it means. And I've been there. I know what it means. So let's talk about it. What happens when you get drunk? Your brake fluid leaks morally. Things that you would have hit the brakes on, things you wouldn't have said, you go on to say it when you drunk. It affects your mind. You don't think the same way. It lubricates your sinful nature. And so when you get drunk, it affects you mentally. It affects you soulishly. It affects your emotions. All of those things are baptized in that spirit of liquor, right? Well, he uses that illustration for a reason. It's not to say this the same thing. He says, don't do this, but do this. Don't be drunk with wine. Don't be under the influence of that. Be under the influence of the Holy Spirit. Now, he's not saying that there's the same in that you walk around, stumble around, can't stand up. In fact, when you're under the influence of the Holy Spirit, one of the fruit of the Holy Spirit is self-control. You have the ability to not say it. You have the ability to say what you ought to say. The Holy Spirit enables all of those faculties. I remember Jeff LeBorg, a pastor up in Tennessee. He had bought some land, and he wanted to mow it. So he got him a John Deere tractor, and he got him a mowing apparatus on the back of it. And he was dragging that thing over his land. Man, he just looked like he was having the best time. He gets back, and the grass is just as high as it was before. He forgot to engage the PTO. And listen, engaging that powertrain, that's the same thing as being filled with the Holy Spirit. It engages, gives you the power to do all the stuff he commands you to do. So you think differently, you feel differently, you behave differently. So don't be under the influence of alcohol, don't be drunk with wine. But be filled with the Holy Spirit. The word in Greek is the word pleroo, filled. And it's used three different ways in the New Testament. It's used for pressure, permeation, and total control. First, it's used for pressure. This is the way it's used in both biblical and non-biblical writings to speak of how the wind fills a sail in a ship. So when the wind fills that sail, it carries it, right? It fills it. And in the same way, when we see the words used in the New Testament, like in Matthew 4, verse 1, it says, he was led up by the Spirit into the wilderness to be tempted of the devil. So the Holy Spirit blew upon the sail of the mind and heart of Jesus till he was compelled to go into the wilderness to encounter the enemy, just the way Adam was in the garden. It says it again in Luke 4:1. Jesus, full of the Holy Spirit, returned from the Jordan and was led by the Spirit into the wilderness. Mark makes it even stronger in Mark 1:12. The Spirit drove him to the wilderness. Now, if you're filled with the Holy Spirit and you will learn to slow down, that's hard for us as Americans, isn't it? But to slow down, to walk slowly through the halls, to be open to the fact that God might tell you. I had it happen yesterday. I hardly ever give handouts of money to people that are begging. It's just a personal conviction. God may lead you differently, but I've just don't feel comfortable doing that because I don't trust him with it. If God didn't trust you with his money, why would I trust you with mine? So what I do is I'll buy them food and I'll help them any way I can. I was coming down 8th Street. A gentleman asked me for me to buy him a cup of coffee. First he asked me for cash. I said, I don't have any. I said, but if you need something, I'll get it for you. And the Holy Spirit led me. I had no intention of even slowing down. But the Holy Spirit led me, reminded me. I had some food and some sodas in the back of my car. And I went and I got it and I gave it to him. Now, why? I don't know what the Lord did with that. Went on about my day. But those things will happen. I don't like to talk to people on airplanes. I wish you could put it like on your shirt. Leave me alone. I just don't like to talk to people on airplanes. I like to study and think and all that. But occasionally, God will say, engage in conversation with this guy or this gal. And almost without fail, it's a great opportunity for the gospel. But he leads us this way. Pressure. The second principle is permeation. This is the idea. If you take a glass of water and you pour Kool-Aid into it, it doesn't just permeate the top. It equally permeates the whole. That's the word playroom, field. The third is total control. This is probably the easiest for me to comprehend. Field was used in the New Testament, playroom, in emotional terms as well. So, most of our life is lived relatively balanced. So we're a little bit happy and a little bit sad. We're a little bit at peace and a little bit angry. Most of our life is kind of lived that way. But then you get a call that your best friend who was suffering, made you sad, now has slipped into eternity. And you're filled with sorrow. When Jesus was about to leave the disciples, he says, because I have said this, sorrow hath filled your heart. It upset the balance. Anger. You understand, nobody's perfectly happy at church. I don't get it the way I want it all the time. And so nobody's perfectly happy. But occasionally, you'll be filled with anger. You get on 200 and that traffic gets backed up. Somebody's putting their makeup on in front of you. They won't go on. You're kind of settled, but now, it tips the scale. It can be a good thing. It can be happiness or joy. You find out you're getting the job. You're cancer-free, whatever. And the scales tip, and you're filled with joy. Well, that's the word pleroo, and that's the word used for the Holy Spirit. And here's what most of us do. Most of us go through life, and we want a little bit of the Spirit. We want to come to church and hear a moving sermon. We want them to sing those songs, and it make us cry. And we want to have a little bit of an encounter with the Spirit. Man, especially if we're dealing with our children, we want him to speak to our children. But that's not the filling. The filling is when the scales are fully tipped in his direction, to where every thought and intention of your heart, your thought process, your things that you're consumed with, they're all, you see the news, but you see it differently. You get on an elevator, and before, you're just trying to figure out which floor to get to. Now you're wondering, why would a sovereign God put me on the elevator with these particular people at this particular time? I'm going to pray for them. And everything changes when you're consumed, you're filled with the person, the Holy Spirit. It's not just an academic fascination. I fear, especially in an educated community, that some people can be academically infatuated with the Holy Spirit, but not actually filled with the Holy Spirit. Now, how does it happen? You got to desire it. I personally have not seen him come upon somebody or feel somebody that was not seeking it. He's in that sense a gentleman. However, you seek it, you desire it, you ask for it. Jesus says that there's not a dad out there that if his son asked for a fish would give him a snake. And if you, being evil, know how to give good gifts to your children, how much more will the Father give the Holy Spirit to them that ask? Ongoing, every day of your life, Lord, fill me with the Holy Spirit. Throughout your day, I surrender my life over to you. My mind, will, and emotions, I'm setting my mind on the things of the Spirit. And then thirdly, cultivate it. You cultivate it by saturating your life with the Word of God and prayer. Now, this is one of the most fascinating realities. I think we have a chart that demonstrates. If you read Ephesians 5 and Colossians 3, you will see an almost copy and paste. However, the imperative in Ephesians is to be filled with the Spirit. That's the command, and it results in teaching, singing, giving thanks, proper family and business relationships. In Colossians 3, the imperative is let the word of Christ dwell richly within you. And it results in the same thing. So what I'm suggesting to you is when you experience that permeation, that pressure, that filling of the Holy Spirit, you can cultivate that by saturating your life with the Word of God in prayer. It's not complicated. And that's why some people, some of the most Spirit-filled people you'll ever meet, really don't have a good theology of the Holy Spirit. They're just in the Word. They're saved and they're in the Word. And the result is they're filled without even really understanding what it means. I had a worship leader from Georgia talk me into buying this jacket. It's ironic that I bought this jacket for the, and I didn't mean to. I mean, I didn't mean to wear it today for this illustration, but it occurred to me earlier. He kind of gave me a sob story and talked me into it. And he worked for a tailor, so I bought the jacket. I said, I'm not for LSU. He says, I don't care. Everybody likes purple. Just get the jacket. So I bought it. Now, it is an amazing jacket. It'll raise its arms up. It'll wave them around. You say, well, dummy, don't you know that's not that jacket? That's you in that jacket doing all that work. The same is true for the Spirit-filled Christian. When you begin to operate in the power of the Spirit, everybody knows it's not you. It's God in you, the hope of glory.
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20: We have to stop thinking that because our car has a Christian sticker on it and we go to church sometimes and, I'm not a Buddhist or a Muslim or a Hindu, so I guess I'm a Christian. 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We're lost.
19: 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I'm David Jay, thanking you for joining us today as we listen, learn, and are challenged by God's Word, the Bible. What if one of the most neglected commands in Scripture isn't about what we do, but what we don't do? 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This September, Pastor Jack Hibbs is honored to feature Stop in the Name of God by his late friend Charlie Kirk. While Charlie was known for courageously speaking to the issues of our day, this book reveals another side of his heart, a desire to help believers rediscover God's gift of Sabbath, rest, and dependence upon Him. It's a timely reminder that our value isn't found in constant activity, but in walking closely with Christ and trusting His design for our lives. 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On today's edition of Real Life Radio, Pastor Jack continues his series called 2 Peter Combat Faith with his message called Look What You've Become. 2 Peter is a short letter written by the Apostle Peter to encourage us to stand firm and to grow in our faith. And here Peter shows us that a real relationship with Christ will actually change who we are. You see, when we truly follow Jesus, there's a visible difference in our lives. It's not just about believing. It's about the kind of transformation that makes the people around us say, look what you've become. So today, Pastor Jack reminds us that becoming a servant of Christ is a choice we make out of our love for Him. When we willingly surrender our own plans and give ourselves fully to Him, we discover that our faith in Christ is the most precious thing we could ever possess. Now, with his message called Look What You've Become, here's pastor and Bible teacher Jack Hibbs.
20: Man marries a woman, and according to the Bible, he is to be to her a servant, a doulos. He is to love on her. He is to take care of her. He is to honor her. He's to see to it that she develops most as a godly woman as possible. And he leads her in the ways of Christ, and she sees and she understands, wow, this man is amazing. I'm safe with him. I can trust him. This is a godly man. And that man becomes a doulos to her, just as why? As Jesus became a doulos, as it were, to the church. He serves you. He serves us. He blesses us. That's a marriage. That's a husband, a servant to his wife. We're not lords. We're servants. And that all happens by a decision of the will. I will. All of Jack surrenders to living out my godly purpose as God gave me life. He gave me a wife, and my job is to be her husband according to God's definition. Listen, I'm going to tell you right now, and that's no revelation to Lisa. I do not live to please her. God never told me to do that. God has called me to please Him. And God is most joyful when she's blessed. Are you hearing what I'm saying? She said, man, what if I live with a horrible, ungodly woman? Listen, you bless her as though she were Jesus himself, because you're going to be blessing him. Yeah, but she doesn't like it. We're not talking about her. We're talking about your relationship with your God. Bless her. And Peter comes along and says, this is the life of a believer that's going to be a true believer, is that they take their will and they say, you know what? My body wants to do that. My body wants to do the other. But my will, I decide to lay down my life. And you think about that pregnant mom now loving on that baby. She willfully lays down that commitment. She forsakes all these other pleasures and joys because she's all about that baby. And God is saying to the Christian that we'd be all about Christ being formed in us and doing what the Lord would have us to do. This is serious stuff, church. This is. Did you know if I was preaching this message in the first century, the people would probably be sleeping right now because it would bore them. This is normal Christianity. We say, just come forward, accept Jesus. Just raise your hand. And people say, well, yeah, I accepted the Lord 20 years ago. So what, you prayed a prayer back then? Yeah. Did you wake up this morning and say, Jesus, here I am, take all of me? Oh, no, I did that 20 years ago. Oh, my dear friend, you're probably not a Christian. You're just a believer. Jesus in Matthew 13 says that such people are believers and they believe for a while, but when the difficulties or temptations of the world come in upon them, they give up. Are you born again? All those who have been born again know that they've been born again. You know that you've been born, haven't you? The same is true about life in the Spirit. And then he goes on to say in verse 1, it says, to those who have obtained like precious faith with us by the righteousness, and stop right there, to those who have obtained like precious faith with us by the righteousness. You should circle the word the. It's not a righteousness. It is the righteousness. It means, are you listening, everybody? Nobody? Some of you? The righteousness, it's the righteousness of Jesus Christ himself. It's not your righteousness. Not a righteousness. It's the definite article. The righteousness. Right? What is this precious faith? It's the faith that is in Jesus' righteousness, what he's done. It's because of your faith. If somebody were to say to you, look what you've become. You're an instrument in the hand of God. It's because, listen, it's because you have a purpose. You understand that? And it's because that you have put your faith in him. And Peter says that it's, I love this. This is big, burly Peter. Remember, he's the big, big, burly fisherman. According to church history, he was huge. Big, big Jewish Galilean fisherman. And, you know, you wonder how Peter, I wonder what he had sounded like. My name's Peter. Let's go fishing. We love him because he was a big bumbling goof. He always made a mistake in the Bible. He's always getting in trouble. He's always saying the wrong thing at the wrong time. Jesus has to rebuke him over and over again. Oh, you love him though, don't you? You just love him. Peter walks on water. We forget about that. He walks on water. All the guys are crying in the boat. We're going to die. We're going to sink. And Peter's like, had enough. You bunch of screaming little babies. And then he sees Jesus out there walking on the storm. And I'm wondering if Peter's thinking, these guys are driving me nuts. I can't take their squealing any longer. And oh, good. There's Jesus walking on the water. I'm out of this boat. And he says, Lord, can you imagine storm raging? Lord, if it's you, ask me to come to you. That's huge faith. I will be able to recognize if it's you, Jesus, because you're the only one in the universe that would respond to what I'm about to ask. You're the only one wild enough to say what I think you're going to say. If it's you, tell me to walk to you. And Jesus says, right on, walk to me. Peter, that was it. You don't see him hesitating. That's it. See you guys. And he steps out and he's walking to Jesus on the water. That's Peter. You gotta love the guy. Peter's the one now, big burly Peter. Three times in this gospel, in this epistle, he'll use the word precious. Precious. It means of extreme or ultimate value or worth. It is the most valuable thing that you can possess. Not millions of dollars, not the Hope Diamond, not gold. According to the Bible declares the greatest thing that you can possess is faith in Christ. Do you understand that? Man, listen, if you're a multi-mega millionaire and you're sitting here today because somebody just forced you to come and you're thinking, I don't need this. I got all the money in the world. Do you understand your heart can skip a beat in the next 10 minutes? You understand you can reach down to like put your shoes on and feel a lump in the back of your leg or something, or in your, go to scratch your temple because you got an itch and you feel a lump in your head? And then what are you going to do when all the money in the world can't help you? You're going to want to get rich quick by having faith in the Lord Jesus Christ. He'll walk you through all that stuff, and if you drop dead, you only graduate. How's that? What a deal. So what if he doesn't heal me? Oh, he'll heal you all right. He'll take it away or he'll take you up. That's one thing, Christians, remember, we always get healed. So my mom just died believing in Jesus. She got healed. She's fine now. She's with him. To obtain a like precious faith with us by the righteousness. So this would probably be a good place to end, and that is, let me give you this challenge then about where our faith is at. I opened up by asking you if your faith is something that has changed you. Has Jesus Christ changed you? Can your husband say about your faith, you've changed? Look what you've become. Can your wife say that about you, sir? You know, you accepted the Lord 5 years ago. You're absolutely not the person that you were. You've changed. Look what you've become. Listen, only you can do this to yourself. And please, I beg of you, I beg of you, do this to yourself. Ask yourself, when I consider the time or the place of having accepted Jesus Christ, I have changed in these areas of my life. God has changed me. If you cannot say that. I had a man come up to me after last service and he said, I accepted Christ years ago. He said, I still battle cussing. I still battle drinking. I still battle abusing my wife. I've alienated my children. He went down this list and I said, tell me what's changed since you've accepted Christ. And he said, I can't think of anything that's changed. And I said, my dear man, you're not a Christian. He said, I thought you said you believe in the sovereignty of God. Oh, I do. And in that sovereignty of God, when he comes into a person's life, do you think he sits there idle? You think the Holy Spirit twiddles his thumbs? And that man told me, I feel so guilty every day. And I said, the reason why you feel guilty every day is because you are guilty every day. Listen to him, I told him. And that man, by the way, he was an older man. And I say that to give people hope, because older people, very few older people ever accept Christ. Did you know that? Because they're hardened. He began to shake. His wife began to put her arm around him. He began to shake and he began to cry. And he said, I need Jesus in my life. I said, would you agree with me that you've been a believer in Jesus, but you never put your faith in him? He goes, that's exactly who I am. I'm ready to do that today. And he prayed. And he made that decision today. Do your coworkers know that you follow Jesus? The old saying, it's a cute old saying, but it's powerful. If you are arrested for being a Christian, would they have enough evidence to convict you?
1: 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Once again, here's Pastor Jack.
20: If you are arrested for being a Christian, would they have enough evidence to convict you? We joke around about that, but that happens in North Korea. It happens in Saudi Arabia. Can your kids say, man, there's no doubt about it, my dad was changed. Watch this. Watch first image, guys. Ladies and gentlemen, family, what is this?
0: Orange.
20: It's an orange. What do you expect from an orange?
0: Juice.
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2: 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If the world were put in a blender and poured into a mold, this is the image of the average, mean human on earth right here. Male, female. What do you know about them? Nothing. What is their worldview? We don't know. What do they believe? What do they think about Jesus? If in the Roman Empire 2,000 years ago, the demand upon them would be, is Jesus Lord or is Caesar Lord? We don't know what they would say. You want to know why we don't know? Is because we don't know them. You don't expect anything from these people. You'd have to get to know them. And after you get to know them, then you can report in on who they are. Are you with me? It's very simple. We live like this. So I understand with what I'm about to say, this church could be emptied next Sunday. I understand that. If I'm preaching and teaching the Bible to get you back, then I'm failing my God. It is my calling to introduce you to the truth. There's no way I can know what they believe unless I get into their world and live with them. But if I lived with them 24/7 in 30 days, I can tell you pretty much all about their life, a whole lot. I can tell you if she's insecure or not. I can tell you if he's into porn or not, or he's just a gamer, or he's into none of those things. He's extremely mathematically gifted. He's really bright. I could tell you that he likes to play soccer. Then I could tell you that she loves to paint. He looks very subdued, but he's got a bad temper when he's pushed. She has issues when it comes to trusting people. If I ask them, who's Jesus? You see, the truth of the matter is for all of us in this room, there's no way, only you know, who you really are in 30 days' time. The Bible would have us all be deaf and not hear what's coming out of our mouths. Think about your own life and I'll think about mine. And for the last 42 years, I've claimed to be a Christian verbally. But now you move inside my house and you watch me 30 days, 24/7. You see what I watch. You see how I speak to my wife. You see how I treat my dog. You see how I talk to my kids. You see, are you with me? You see and hear how I talk to my grandkids, my neighbors. And at the end of 30 days, that person who's viewing my life then concludes, based upon this, that his profession of faith matches or does not match what this describes as a Christian. I can't put it any more clear. And we have to stop. We have to stop thinking that because our car has a Christian sticker on it and we go to church sometimes and, I'm not a Buddhist or a Muslim or a Hindu, so I guess I'm a Christian. I was born in America. We're lost. And if this is the anemic, powerless Christianity that God talked about, then we're in trouble. Thank God it's not. And Peter's challenge to us is, have you shared in this like, precious soul?

0: most valuable faith that you could ever have. Father, we thank you. Lord, I am terrorized by the reality of your word and this seriousness of it. The gravity, when we think about the glories of heaven and what your Bible describes of heaven. We talked about heaven last week. Can't wait to get there. Just got to make sure we're on the right train, on the right path. Jesus, you warned us. You said broad is the way that leads to destruction. Many people are on the path that leads to hell. Narrow is the path that leads to eternal life, and few people find it. Those words rebuke us this morning. Your Bible tells us that you will say someday, it's a prophetic utterance, an eschatological statement of Christ, that there will be many in that day that I will look at and they will say to me, Lord, Lord, did we not do these things? And you will say to them, I never knew you. Depart from me. Lord, in this service right here, right now, may every individual be clear where they're at with you. Heads are bowed, eyes are closed. No one disrupts anybody, please, not at this moment. If today you have come into this place and you have been religious and you have thought that you've been okay, but you realize today that you've only believed in Jesus, you have never been transformed. You have never said to him, I'm your slave. I'll follow you anywhere. I'll do anything for you. And today's the day, because you heard Jesus died on the cross and rose again from the dead for you to become a follower of his. Heads bowed, eyes closed, please. If you raise your hand, I'll acknowledge your hand that you're saying, yes, Lord. And you're doing that publicly. You're saying, yes, Jesus, I want you in my life. Raise your hand high so I can see. God bless you. On the aisle. Okay, listen, don't look around, please. There's hands all over the place. If you are saying to yourself right now, gosh, I feel condemned all the time. I feel guilty. I mean, I know I'm not perfect, but you know that argument? That's the Holy Spirit telling you. The believer today should be hearing from the Spirit of God saying, your sins have I removed from you, dear one. As far as the east is from the west, you're mine. And when you live your life daily and when you make a sin and commit a sin, you quickly go, oh, Jesus, please forgive me, Lord, I offended you. And he says, I'm faithful and just to forgive you of your sins. The believer knows it. Do you want that in your life? Raise your hand high, whoever you may be. Okay, you can put your hands down. Thank you. Father, I pray, Lord, for us as a church, and for these, Lord, that are making this decision, really, we're talking about lordship here. That we're surrendering. My friend, right where you're at today, you tell him right now, Jesus, I put my faith, I put my trust in you. I will not trust this date on the calendar. I will not trust the fact I raised my hand. I will put my trust in the risen Christ who died for me at his cross. I trust him to save my soul. And you would say today, Lord, come into my life and make me your bondservant to live for you. Take over. In Jesus' name, amen.
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3: The midterms are almost here, and Republicans could be in deep trouble. Polls show Democrats leading in key races. Tonight, Rob Finnerty on Newsmax reveals the growing threat from the DSA and the radical left. With less than 60 days to go, Finnerty says it's time for the GOP to hit the panic button. The House may go, and control of the Senate is up for grabs. 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Tallarico, El Sayed, AOC, Bernie Sanders. Finnerty reveals President Trump's secret plan to fight back and what you can do to help him. Don't miss Finnerty tonight at 8 p.m. Eastern on Newsmax. 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
11: Welcome to Turning Point Weekend Edition. What's the difference between praying and crying out to God? Today, Dr. David Jeremiah shares Jonah's response when he found himself in peril within the belly of a fish. 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
12: And today we open our Bibles to the book of Jonah. Thank you for joining us for the weekend edition of Turning Point. Today we're going to find out what it means to cry out to God and how that's different than just praying. Next on the weekend edition of Turning Point. Several years ago, Randy Reed, a 34-year-old construction worker, was welding on top of a nearly completed water tower outside of Chicago. He'd unhooked his safety gear to reach for some pipes when a metal cage slipped and bumped the scaffolding on which he was standing. The scaffolding tipped, Reed slipped, and he fell 110 feet. He fell face down into a pile of dirt. He barely missed the rocks and the construction debris. When the paramedics arrived, he was breathing, and they hoisted him into the backboard and began carrying him to the ambulance. He even spoke. And what did the man who had fallen 110 feet say? You're not going to believe what he said. He said, "Don't drop me." Doctors said Reed came away from the accident with only minor injuries, just a bruised lung and a bad backache. As we open our Bibles to Jonah chapter 2, Jonah has taken a fall of his own. But his fall wasn't caused by a slipping scaffold. It was caused by a rebellious heart. He has run from God, and now he is at the lowest point in his life. What did he do? The Bible says in Jonah 2, verse 1, "Then Jonah prayed to the Lord his God from the fish's belly." Notice the word "then." Remember all that has led up to this moment. Jonah went down to Joppa in the opposite direction he was supposed to go. He boarded a boat, a storm arose, and sailors threw him overboard. The sea swallowed him up, a great fish dragged him into the deep, and then finally, when Jonah had no plans left or no place to go, Jonah prayed. That's a very interesting thing, because trouble has a way of bringing us to our knees, does it not? It's the theme that runs throughout the entire Bible, again and again in Scripture. When people found themselves in desperate circumstances, they cried out to the Lord. Hannah was crushed in spirit and full of shame because she couldn't have a child. And the Bible says that she poured out her heart and asked God for a son, and the Lord answered her prayer. He gave her Samuel, who would grow up to be one of Israel's greatest prophets. And then there was King Hezekiah. When the Assyrians surrounded Jerusalem, Hezekiah spread their threats before the Lord and prayed. And that night, God struck down 185,000 soldiers, and the city was saved. Peter stepped out of a boat to walk toward Jesus, but when he saw the wind and became afraid and started to sink, he shouted, "Lord, save me!" And Jesus immediately reached out his hand and caught him. Now, before we go any further, I want to remind you that trouble comes to us for a lot of different reasons. Sometimes it's simply part of life in a fallen world. Trouble is everywhere. The Bible says it's like sparks that fly upward. We should never look at someone suffering and automatically assume that sin is the cause. For example, Joseph was faithful and he was godly. There's not an evil word spoken of him in the Bible. But he suffered perhaps more than anyone in the Old Testament. Jonah is different. His trouble came from willful disobedience. And sometimes we reach the end of our own resources because of the choices we have made. And that is exactly where Jonah is in chapter 2. So what do you do when life is overwhelming and problems seem to stalk you? I hope you do what Jonah did. I hope you pray. Today I want to show you how he prayed and hope you will keep this close by as a guide for the moment when trouble surrounds you. First of all, Jonah looked up. Jonah looked up and cried out to the Lord. Verse 2 says, "I cried out to the Lord because of my affliction. And he answered me, out of the belly of Sheol I cried, and you heard my voice." Jonah described his experience as an affliction. and being in the belly of Sheol. In the Old Testament, the word Sheol was used to describe the realm of the dead. So Jonah was saying, I was as good as dead, and I cried out to the Lord for help. Twice in verse 2, Jonah says he cried out to the Lord. Jonah did not simply call on the name of the Lord. He did not politely ask the Lord for help or plead with the Lord. He cried out to him. Have you ever cried out to the Lord? It reminds me of a time when we were living in Fort Wayne, Indiana. Donna called and said our little girl's fever had suddenly spiked, and I could hear the concern in her voice, and I knew it was serious. So I headed home right away, and before I got there, I saw our neighbor's car coming toward me, and Donna rolled the window down and said, follow us to the hospital. And as I followed that car to the hospital, I felt completely helpless. I couldn't fix it. There was nothing I could do but pray. So I drove and I cried out to the Lord. Have you ever prayed a desperate prayer? I mean, not a routine prayer before a meal or at bedtime, but the kind you pray when the bottom falls out. And you realize you cannot fix what you're facing, and most of us have been there. And if we're Christians at all, we've at least attempted to cry out to God. When I had cancer years ago, I used to go to the Brooklyn Tabernacle to preach, and they have a Tuesday night prayer meeting there that is something else to behold. And they would tell me, Dr. Jeremiah, we cry out to God for you. I learned from them the difference between praying and crying out to God. The difference is intensity and sincerity and discipline. We know the words of Jonah that were spoken in his prayer, but we can only imagine his tone. I picture Jonah screaming with all of his might. I see tears running down his face and his voice cracking with fear. Cameron Thompson wrote a little book on prayer, and in it he said this: there comes a time, in spite of our soft modern ways, when we must be desperate in prayer, when we must wrestle, when we must be outspoken and shameless. Many of the prayers recorded in Scripture are cries. And the Hebrew and Greek words are very strong. Despite opinions to the contrary, the Bible recognizes such a thing as storming heaven with your prayers. It is not that we overcome the reluctance of God, but rather that we take hold of his willingness, plowing through principalities and powers and inviting his almighty power into our desperate needs. The biggest surprise in verse 2 is not that Jonah prayed, but that God listened. God had every right to ignore Jonah, but when the prophet finally prayed, the Lord was paying attention. He said, I am here. I am listening. I hear you, Jonah. That must have been extremely comforting to the prophet, especially with the situation he was in. What a great lesson that is for all of us. God is not waiting to hear from perfect people. There are no perfect people. Did you know that? Not here, not anywhere on the face of the earth. He's not looking for sinless cries. He just wants honest cries for help. That is why the psalmist wrote, in my desperation I prayed, and the Lord listened. Again in Psalm 102, he shall regard the prayer of the destitute and shall not despise their prayer. The book of Hebrews tells us that because of Christ, we can come boldly to the throne of grace, and there we'll receive mercy and we will find grace to help when we need it the most. I read something that I think will challenge us in a good way. Listen to these words. If you and I are coming to a throne of grace, we should come expecting mercy. It would be a strange thing to go to a well and not expect water. It would be stranger still to go to the throne of grace and not expect mercy. If God would listen to Jonah from the depths of the sea, don't you think he will listen to you no matter where you are or what you may have done? If you are piled high with trouble and you feel like you're in a Sheol, look up and cry out to the Lord and ask him to help. If you don't deserve it, do it anyway. and do it because of that, and he will give you. What is mercy? Mercy is undeserved grace in your life. So the first thing that Jonah did when he prayed was he looked up. Number two, he looked around. Notice that Jonah started with God. He cried out to him, and then the prophet faced the mess he was in. That's instructive, isn't it? How often do we do the other thing? We start with our problem, and then we get to God later on. And then we cry out to God. And maybe we should start with God, and then that would be putting our problems in perspective. Remember, the Lord's Prayer begins with, "Our Father who art in heaven, hallowed be thy name." Long before you say, "Give us our daily bread," you're honoring the Lord. And so after crying out to the Lord, the next thing Jonah did was take an honest look at where his disobedience had led him. He didn't pretend everything was great. Instead, he described the mess he was in. Listen to this from verses 3 through 7. He said, "For you cast me into the deep, into the heart of the seas, and the floods surrounded me. All your billows and your waves passed over me. Then I said, I have been cast out of your sight, yet I will look again toward your holy temple. The waters surrounded me, even to my soul. The deep closed around me, and weeds were wrapped around my head. I went down to the moorings of the mountains, and the earth with its bars closed behind me forever. Yet you have brought up my life from the pit, O Lord my God. My soul fainted within me." Jonah tells the Lord exactly what he's experiencing. He says a flood is chasing him. Waves are crashing over him. Seaweed is tangled around his head, and he is sinking toward the foundations of the mountains. He feels as if the earth itself is shuddering around him, and he is drowning. It is a terrifying picture, and he does not hide it from God. It's important for us to tell God what's going on in our lives. You say, "Well, Pastor Jeremiah, doesn't the Bible say God already knows?" Yes, he does. But he wants you to spell it out, because he wants you to know that you know what's going on with you. It is good for us to do the same. When we honestly lay our problems before the Lord, the burden becomes a little lighter. If you are overwhelmed with trouble, you can try it today. You might say something like this: "Lord, I've made a wreck of my life and wounded the people I love." Or, "Lord, it feels like you are distant and have abandoned me." Or maybe, "Lord, I'm drowning. I'm not sure how I'm going to pay my bills." Or, "Lord, my friends have left me and I feel so alone." That is what King David did. In Psalm 142, he said, "I pour out my complaint before him. I declare before him my trouble." Those types of prayers are what the New Testament encourages us to pray. Listen to what Peter wrote. "Humble yourselves under the mighty hand of God, that he may exalt you in due time, casting all your care upon him, for he cares for you." In Jonah's case, he had to learn the humble yourself part. Once he was humbled, and he surely was humbled, he learned the second part of this verse. Jonah learned that he could take all of his cares and let go of them. More than that, he could cast them onto God, because he knew how much God cared for him. How about you? Are we humble enough to give God our problems? I mean, like he doesn't already know them? We're going to keep our problems from him. He wants us to confess our problems in his hearing. Notice where all of this led for the prophet. Describing to the Lord the terrible place he was in did not lead to despair. Instead, it led to hope. In verse 6, Jonah says, "Yet you have brought up my life from the pit, O Lord my God." Here is what Jonah learned about the Lord. He is the God of life and not death. He lifts people up. He does not crush them. When Jonah was as low as a man could go, God became the lifter of his head and restorer of his soul. And what God did for Jonah, he will do for us. If we read the book of Jonah and we just learn the story, and we're glad we learned the story, it's not really going to help us at all. We need to understand that the God of Jonah is our God. And the problems Jonah had are like problems we have. And how Jonah dealt with those problems in his prayer is an example to all of us as to how we should pray. You may feel as though you have reached the bottom. You may feel stuck, overwhelmed, or ashamed of how you got there. But God is a life giver. When we are honest with Him about our condition, about what we've done and where we're going and what we're facing, He begins to put hope back in our hearts. So don't avoid what you're going through. Don't minimize it or pretend it isn't real. If you feel like you're drowning, tell the Lord exactly what you're going through. Describe the pain to Him and let Him give you a new perspective on life. Let Him bring your life up from the pit. Several years ago, when I was going through some pretty tough times, I was in the middle of journaling. I haven't always journaled, but I have periodically in my life. And when I go back and look at my prayers during that time, I'm kind of shocked at the honesty I had as I told the Lord what was going on. Most of you know that when you have problems and you get past them, you repress them. You don't think about them, and oftentimes you forget them. But I went back and looked, and I realized what I was dealing with then and how God helped me, because I honestly opened my heart and told Him what was happening and what my feelings in my heart was. In verse 7, we learn that Jonah looked back. He looked up, he looked around, he looked back. Verse 7 says, "When my soul fainted within me, I remembered the Lord, and my prayer went up to you into your holy temple. Those who regard worthless idols forsake their own mercy." Jonah looked back and remembered the Lord, and his mind went to God's holy temple. He went back to the good days he had known in his walk with God. One of the things that happens when you realize you're not walking with the Lord, and some of you may be in that very place tonight, is that you need to stop and remember what it was like when you were in fellowship with Him. I promise you, whatever you're chasing right now, it is not nearly as satisfying, not nearly as joyful as what you once knew when you and the Lord were in fellowship with each other. I've never met anyone who said that running after the pleasures of this world gave them anything close to the joy they once had when they walked with God. Do you remember what that was like? Do you remember going to church instead of being coaxed or pressured to go? Do you remember being encouraged to read the Bible? Do you remember the peace of a clear conscience? When you get out of fellowship with God, that joy begins to fade, and you can begin to think you're having fun, but the truth is, there is no joy like the joy of walking in fellowship with Jesus and knowing there's nothing between you and the Savior. So look back and remember the good times. The psalmist said it this way, "I will remember the works of the Lord. Surely I will remember your wonders of old. I will meditate on all your work." We sing one of Donna's favorite songs here often, "We Will Remember." And that is a reminder to us of the importance of using our memory bank to help us recall the good things God has done for us. If you are in a tough spot with the Lord today, take a moment and remember the works of the Lord. The psalmist calls them wonders. You can find them in your Bible. The Lord parted the Red Sea. He shut the mouth of lions and He raised the dead to life. You can find them in your own life. Think about the doors He's opened for you, the sins He's forgiven, the burdens He's carried. Think about the way He fearfully and wonderfully put you together in the beginning. And you can find them in the lives of other Christians. Remember the marriages the Lord has restored, the addictions He's broken, the prodigals He has brought home. Look back on the wonderful works of the Lord. Jonah looked back and he remembered the goodness of the Lord, but he also remembered something else. And it is kind of profound if you want to know the truth. It's a lesson anyone who has run away from God understands. Jonah said that he came to realize that when people give their lives to worthless idols, they forfeit their own mercy. What a trade that is. What a horrible trade. When we cling to idols, we are holding on to nothing and giving away everything. We exchange mercy and love for emptiness. That is what sin does. It promises satisfaction, but it leaves us dry and hollow. Adrian Rogers, the famous former pastor of the church in Memphis, once said, listen to this, sin will take you further than you want to go. It will keep you longer than you want to stay, and it will cost you more than you want to pay. Sin takes and leaves you empty. God's mercy covers and makes you whole. Sin exhausts and wears you down. God's mercy renews you and lifts you up. Sin costs you more than you can afford. God's mercy is freely given. That's what Jonah discovered in his desperate situation. So he looked up and he cried out. He looked around and described his situation. He looked back and remembered what God had done. And number four, he looked ahead. Finally, Jonah looked ahead. He didn't dwell on his sin. He didn't rehearse the mistakes he had made. He didn't wallow in regret. Instead, Jonah recommitted himself to the Lord, and he did it with a spirit of thanksgiving. Listen to verse 9. He said, "But I will sacrifice to you with the voice of thanksgiving. I will pay what I have vowed. Salvation is of the Lord." Jonah started this prayer crying out for help. Remember where he is and what kind of a mess he's gotten himself into. Now he finishes it with a shout of praise. He promises to say out loud, "Lord, I thank you for who you are and what you have done." He also promises to pay his vow. Jonah is finally accepting the assignment that God has given him. In his heart, he is saying, "Yes, Lord, send me. I will go to Nineveh. I will do what you asked me to do in the first place." That is the kind of prayer you can pray when your life has fallen apart. You don't have to fix everything all at once. You can simply say, "Lord, I blew it. But if you bring me out of this, I will do the very thing you've told me to do." Then you take that step, whether you feel like it or not, and you do it with a thankful heart. And that brings us to the last line of Jonah's prayer. Some have called this the central verse in the entire Bible because it expresses with great economy the language of the main point of the Bible. Jonah simply says in verse 9, "Salvation is of the Lord." Salvation is of the Lord. One author wrote, "Salvation belongs to God alone and to no one else. If someone is saved, it is wholly God's doing. It is not a matter of God saving you partly and you saving yourself partly. No, God saves. We do not and cannot save ourselves. That is the gospel." So when you're in trouble and you're overwhelmed by life, whether it's because of your actions or whether you are entirely innocent, I hope you will remember to pray. And maybe even write it down like Jonah did. There's something to be said for writing out your prayers. So if you're in trouble today, look up and cry out to God. Look around and be honest about your situation. Look back and remember God's mercy, and look ahead and do the next right thing. There are many Psalms in the Bible that illustrate Jonah's prayer life. And I'm not going to talk to you about all of them, but I just want to tell you about one psalm. This is one of my favorite psalms, Psalm 107. It helps us understand the ways of God. In many ways, it gives a panoramic view of Israel's history and a revealing look at our own hearts as well. You know, the Israelites were stubborn and stiff-necked people. I often thank God he didn't call me to be Moses. Imagine leading millions of rebellious people through the wilderness. They had a pattern. They would get in trouble, they would cry out to God, be delivered, and then fall right back into trouble again. Before we judge them too harshly, how many times have we prayed, "Lord, it's me again"? Notice the pattern in Psalm 107. It starts with God's people wandering in the desert, hungry, thirsty, and too weak to go on. And then verse 6 says, "Then they cried out to the Lord in their trouble, and he delivered them out of their distress." A few verses later, they're back in trouble again. They are sitting in darkness and in the shadow of death, bound in affliction. Verse 13 says, then they cried out to the Lord in their trouble, and he saved them out of their distress. The next few verses describe them as fools who were afflicted because of their transgression and iniquities. And verse 19 says, then they cried out to the Lord in their trouble, and he saved them out of their distress. And in verse 28, after they are described as being at their wit's end, it says, then they cry out to the Lord in their trouble, and he brings them out of their distresses. Over and over again, the pattern. Trouble, cry out to God, deliverance, fall back into the same mess that started the whole process. What is the lesson in all of this? Verse 43 tells us, whoever is wise will observe these things, and they will understand the loving kindness of the Lord. That is the message of Psalm 107 and of Jonah 2, the loving kindness of the Lord. What kind of God do we have? A God of mercy, a God of grace, a God of loving kindness. He's not waiting to jump all over you because of what you have done. He's waiting to welcome you back in forgiveness and fellowship. He waits with outstretched arms. Whenever you cry out to him, he responds. He heals what is broken, and he restores what is damaged. But he does not force us to come back. You must take that action yourself. When we cry out, he hears us. You say, well, Pastor Jeremiah, you don't know what I've done. And I don't really need to know what you've done, because I know what he does, and he forgives. No matter what happens, he forgives. So wherever you are, if you're kind of striding along at the edge of the pack, not really walking with the Lord like you should, cry out to God. Tell him what's happening in your life. Ask him to forgive you and help you get back on track. He'll do that, and you will be the one blessed by it.
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14: Ronald Reagan understood that preserving liberty required more than defending it. It had to be taught. In his 1989 farewell address, Reagan warned America about the danger of losing its national memory. If we forget what we did, we won't know who we are. Reagan understood that a free nation cannot preserve principles its people no longer understand. Every generation must learn why America's freedoms matter, understand the sacrifices that secured them, and accept the responsibilities that come with self-government. Liberty cannot be simply inherited. It must be intentionally passed from one generation to the next. Because when we fail to teach the meaning of freedom, we eventually lose the will to preserve it. So, are we preparing the next generation merely to inherit liberty, or teaching them why it is worth preserving?
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19: Get them involved in Bible to school. 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You know, really foster those Christian friends. Foster those Christian adults around them. And you've got a strong Christian that can light up the world.
18: Today on Focus on the Family with Jim Daly, we're going to hear about a rather unique ministry that is bringing the gospel of Christ to young children in public school. I'm John Fuller, and thanks for joining us.
20: You know, John, one of the most amazing things about Jesus was his love for children. There was something special between children and the Lord. And I think part of it is children are just innocent, right? They don't know. They tell the truth. You're fat. You're skinny. I mean, kids just say the straightforward things. Yeah. And I think the Lord saw that as just, you know, little truth tellers, and their hearts are pure. And I just think the Lord had a heart for children. In fact, in Matthew 18, he said, whoever humbles himself like this child is the greatest in the kingdom of heaven, which has often made me think, how do children think that the Lord would make that statement, right? If you act like a child, the kingdom of heaven is yours. And I think that's part of it, what I just said. You know, unfortunately, I think it's easy for parents to underestimate the value of their children and their ability to understand Scripture and to apply biblical truth. And I think it starts at an early age. And our guest today is going to talk to us about how effective we can be as Christians, helping our own children, but also children in public school, to recognize their spiritual bent.
18: Yeah, it's really exciting to talk about this. I think a lot of people don't know what you can really do in a public school. So we're very pleased to have Corey Pennypacker in the studio with us. She's the CEO of Bible to School, and they equip communities to provide free Bible classes to elementary school kids during their public school day. And she's recently come out with a great book called Backpack Faith, Helping Your Child Live Confidently for Jesus in Public School. And of course, we'll have more details at the website.
20: Corey, welcome to Focus on the Family.
19: Thank you for having me.
20: Yeah, so let me ask you, that's legal?
19: Yes, that is legal.
20: How does that work?
19: Sure. It's called something called a release time court rulings. It's federal court rulings that say you can release, that's the word release, release kids from school, public school, for a religious class of their choice. It could be Muslim, could be Jewish. We are Bible to School with my organization. We are the non-denominational Christian arm of that. And so, I mean, the Bible used to be a reader in school, you know, way back when, and they took it out. In the early 1900s, these release time rulings happened, and they said, well, you know, kids aren't going to be getting religion anymore in school, so let's give that to the community, and they can release them. And there's three things that make it legal federally all across the country, and that is they have to be off-site, they have to be parental permission, and they can't cost a taxpayer any money. And so those three things, when that happens, you can do that in all 50 states.
20: No, that's terrific. And, you know, again, that's opt-in, as we would say. So the parents have to allow their kids to go do this, but all 50 states are required by law to do this. What's the limiting factor? Why isn't every school doing this?
19: Well, I think it's a lot why I'm here today. People don't know about it. They don't know about it, and I appreciate you having me on because, yeah, you can do this. My organization has been doing this for over 45 years. And so it's really something, and there's other organizations around the country that have been doing it for 80 years. So, but the U.S. Supreme, the people ask me a lot, you know, was that ever challenged, you know? And in 1952, it was, and the U.S. Supreme Court upheld it. So it definitely is something you can do. Again, it has to be off-site, parental permission, and no tax dollars.
20: Yeah, so the ACLU hasn't been able to get that out of school in terms of choices by the parents.
19: Right, it's something the parents want.
20: Let me ask you this, just to get this out of the way, because it's intriguing to me. I've thought, oh, maybe after I retire from Focus, I'll get one started in Colorado Springs. But I want to make sure everybody knows that that's something you can do in your community. And there's so many things like this. If we just did them, every school would have that option. If Christians stepped up and said, you know what, I'll start that volunteer program and I'll go do that. How did that start for you? You started as a volunteer at Bible.
19: I did. I started as a volunteer Well, first of all, I was a children's ministry director. And so when I left there, a friend asked me, said, you got to come see this. You got to come see it. And I went and I'm like, wait a minute. I used to wait for kids to come to me. Mm-hmm. And now I get to go to the kids where they are in the middle of the week, in the middle of a school day, and it's no muss, no fuss, and the kids come. And what's amazing is that with what we do, it's half the kids have no church home. Mm. And I saw that with a little boy, Gabriel. He grabbed my heart. He was a little blonde, blue-eyed little boy, curly hair. He lived with his grandmother. He was in third grade, and he was in my small group. And he came week after week. He did not know anything about God before he came. And one day, he accepted Christ as his Savior in the large group part. Mm-hmm. And he comes barreling back to my table, big smile. And I said, Gabriel, you know, tell me about that. You accept Christ as your Savior. And he said, yes, I did. And I said, tell me about that. And he said something I will never forget. I get choked up every time I talk about it. He said, I've always wanted to know how to get to heaven, but no one's ever told me.
20: And he's in third grade.
19: Third grade. Oh my goodness. Third grade.
20: And there's some 70, 80-year-olds that ask that question.
19: It is a definite, they don't know. Probably every week in Bible to school, mm-hmm. kids say, who's God? I've never heard of him. Mm-hmm. Or they think Jesus is a swear word. It is definitely out of, 70% of the country doesn't go to church.
20: Yeah.
19: So these kids aren't hearing it anywhere. We think of Little House on the Prairie and all those shows that used to have it all in there. It's definitely not, they're not seeing it anywhere.
20: You know, Corey, again, I'm going to say that's our fault as the church, because again, the law allows us to do this, but not every school has this. And that's a shame. We should be, as the Christian community, we should be engaged. There should be one or more, 8, 10 people here in Colorado Springs who are willing to do this for every school. I don't know how many schools, elementary schools. This is second to fifth grade, right?
19: Yes.
20: What does that weekly, it's a weekly meeting. Just talk us through what the typical week might look like.
19: Yeah, the volunteers get together. They set up the room near a church. It's a church offsite, within 10-minute walk or a 10-minute drive of the school. And then they go and get the kids. And the kids, it's usually over lunch and recess. They bring their lunch with them. And we use the time right. I mean, we started off, the small group leaders were like, hey, how was your week? You know, we were praying for your grandmother last week. How was she doing? They walk or they bus there. And then at the church, they're in small group tables, and they come in, they have all their papers and their crinkling papers and all that, and then they have a large group lesson, 20 minutes of a large group lesson, and there's a think about it question. So it's Jonah and the whale, and your think about it question is, you know, how does God give second chances? And so they teach Jonah, it's all hands on, it gets inside of the belly of a whale, and we do hands on things like VBS, like it is science experiments. You act out the Bible story. And then they go into small group and they say, you know, how did God give Jonah second chances? And then they say, well, how does God give you second chances? And they do this. And then we go into a worship time. So you have large group, small group, worship time. But that think about it question, that small group is very unique to Bible to school. In the country, there's really not a lot of programs that do it this way. And I really believe that the gospel is transmitted through relationships.
20: Oh,
19: so you
20: yeah.
19: build those relationships yeah. every week. Mm-hmm. And so these kids have a safe place to ask spiritual questions. And that's what you were saying. That's what the church is about. I mean, we know. I mean, the kids want to know three things. They want to know, where did I come from? What's my purpose? And what happens after I die?
20: I think every human being asks that question or those three questions and probably more. In that context, the overall program is about 30 minutes then?
19: Or? An hour.
20: An hour.
19: It's 1 hour.
20: 1 hour.
19: 1 hour. And that includes travel time.
20: Yeah. So back and forth. And hopefully it's a church that's nearby the school, obviously.
19: Correct.
20: In that context, second to fifth grade, why is that the critical stage and what you concentrate on?
19: Well, I mean, Barnes says this, 63% of all Christians come to know Christ before the age of 14. So it's like a 4 to 14 window, they say. And that's when their actual brains are developing their morals and values. So you got clay that you're working with. They are wide open. You were just talking about kids say that everything on their mind. Well, they are really processing this and learning this. And so it is the time for kids to accept Christ as their Savior. We have one little boy, he said, I never knew God made me. He just couldn't even believe that there was somebody who made him and created him. And he just, these kids blossom and light up when they find out that God made them, God loves them, God has a plan and purpose for their life, and Jesus Christ died for their sins, and they can be in heaven with him someday. And these are things that kids need to know. I know that we were talking about depression and all that. There's a study called Hardwired to Connect. Dartmouth University did a study. It's a secular university that did this. And they said that kids are hardwired to connect socially, spiritually, and that that really helps them bring down that stress, bring down that anxiety. Kids are mind, body, and soul. And when you don't, you know, really help get to process that spiritual questions, have a safe place to process that, then that really ups the anxiety. And they even said that if kids are in a religious program, like Bible to School is, then they do better in school.
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18: Thanks for listening to Focus on the Family. 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
20: And, you know, Corey, stories are so grabbing. You had a little girl who brought a notebook, I think, and she was judiciously taking notes, and you talked to her. What happened with that little girl?
19: Yeah, our program, like I said, is hands-on, and we don't actually have notebooks. But she brought hers, and she was writing and writing and writing. And then she went to her small group, and she was writing, writing, writing. And finally, her small group leader said, you know, what are you doing? And she said, well, my dad doesn't know who God is, and I want to be able to tell him.
20: That's just so sweet.
19: I love how these kids just want, not what you were saying about their faith. They want to know about God. They want to tell everybody they know about God. They bring their friends. And that's why I said 50 to 60% of the kids that come to Bible to School have no church home. And I think that I really believe that parents want good things for their kids. And even if they're Christian or not Christian, and I know Dr. Dobson years ago said that, and I really grabbed onto that, you know, this is a good thing they see, and they sign them up. And so that's why we are hitting a target market that nobody else is hitting. These kids are not going to go to a church, but we can link them to a church. We had a parent survey done a couple years ago, and about 15% of our parents started going to church after they went to Bible to School. This year, I'm proud to announce that only God, 18% of the parents.
20: Up.
19: So it's going up, and I just really believe that this kind of program is an on-ramp to church attendance.
20: Again, I want to say this because it's so obvious, and maybe somebody's just jumped into the conversation, but yeah, following the Lord brings incredible fruit. Love, joy, peace, goodness, kindness, mercy, long-suffering. I mean, these are patience. I mean, wonderful attributes. And those who fight against that, it's ridiculous. And then those that enjoy the benefits of those fruit, it brings peace, God's shalom, to the home.
18: Corey, going back to family impact, you had indicated the story of Johnny really stood out because here's a boy who goes home and brings light and truth to his own family. Share that with us.
19: Yeah, his mother told us that she was at the kitchen counter washing dishes, and she was really, her home was struggling, and she looked up and she said, "God, help me." Mm-hmm. And just then Johnny came right behind her and said, "Mom, we need to go to church. We need Jesus." And she saw that as God's answer. They went to church. Not only did she reconnect to the Lord herself, the rest of her family, mostly all of them, got saved.
20: Yeah.
19: Yeah.
20: That's kind of

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2: More Christians are pulling their children out of school. What is your observation of that? And, you know, everybody has to make that decision for themselves because you don't want to gamble with your children's hearts. But how do you see things?
3: Well, I often tell my daughter-in-laws this, that, you know, they are the parents and they are the experts on their kids on whether they should be homeschooled or whether to go to Christian school or whether to go to public school. But in reality, 87% of all Christian parents send their kids to public school. Mm-hmm. So I get asked this question a lot of, you know, what do you do? How do you protect your kids from harmful cultural elements in the school system, in the public school system? And I answer that question and I kind of flip it and I say, how can you prepare your children? Because preparation is protection and things are going to come down the pike. I mean, you always should get on the school board. You always should be involved, know what your kids are learning. You should be involved. I was very involved. My husband and I were very involved public school parents. But if you're going to put them in public school, be involved and prepare them with the word of God. John 1:5, the light shines in the darkness and the darkness has not overcome it. And so that whole preparation part of keeping the word of God in front of them, get them involved in Bible to school, get them involved in a youth group, get them involved in church, you know, really foster those Christian friends, foster those Christian adults around them. And you've got a strong Christian that can light up the world.
4: Hmm. You know, Jim, as Corey's talking, I'm thinking about parents who might feel ill-equipped to help their children be a light because they're overwhelmed. And we've tried to address that in the documentary and all the follow-up materials with Truth Rising.
2: Yeah, Truth Rising is a terrific documentary. It's free. You can go to the Focus website and watch it. It's about 90 minutes. But in addition to that, there's a four-part study done by John Stone Street at Colson Center, which is really helpful to address these core issues. But the key thing in Truth Rising, what we're trying to do is encourage Christians to engage. Because that's the change. And that's where, you know, we highlight four or five courageous people like Jack Phillips, who was the baker up in Denver that was taken to task, taken to court, taken to the Supreme Court to prove his right as a Christian to create artwork that fit with his faith. And also Chloe Cole, a detransitioner who is suing Blue Cross because she never received a negative statement from a doctor or psychiatrist that doing the sexual transition would be harmful to her. Now they're scrambling and they're backing up both in Europe and the United States to get out of doing that, the minor treatment of gender dysphoria. And man, that's a great thing that hospitals and others are beginning to not do that. But the point of the documentary is to encourage Christians to engage the culture and to be courageous. And what you're doing is kind of similar to that. And that's something, again, that we could all do in our towns, our cities, our little spots that we're in. We can go to the elementary school and create a volunteer program and get kids introduced to Scripture. And that's what's so exciting about this. Your story could have fit in Truth Rising as someone who was busy, had their own lives, were doing their own thing. Their kids were grown and you're done. And yet you said, no, I'm going to engage these second and to fifth graders and show them the gospel.
3: And we're going to equip people to do this all over the country.
2: How do we do that? How can somebody listening today say, okay, I want to do this. I'm in Colorado. I'm in California. I'm wherever. How would they go about doing this?
3: Well, they go to our website, BibleToSchool.com. That's Bible, the number two, school.com. And we will help them start a program. We will help them. There's a four-step process.
2: So is it like in a box kind of thing? Can help us do
3: that? Yes, we have something called a membership toolbox, and you become a member of Bible to School. It's a four-step process to become a member, and mainly what we do is help you build a team. We first help you build a team to become a member, and that team is going to help you, you know, find the location. It's going to help you with possible transportation. Those people are leaders in your community are going to help you with finding

0: Recruiting volunteers like pastors, and you're going to have business leaders that are going to help you with funding. So we really make it as easy as possible for you, get that team together, and then we have all the tools for you on that toolbox. We have over 300 tools. We have all the curriculum you need. We have live coaching for you. And I wish I had live coaching when I started. We were going through it. But live coaching, and we have a website for them as well. So anything as you call a plug and play, you can do this, and we make it as easy as possible for that to happen.
1: Yeah. You know, for pastors, I know we have many pastors who listen, and we have an outreach for pastors as well to help their families, to help their congregations. What's the benefit for pastors engaging Bible to School?
0: Well, when you ever talk about people coming to your church, it's always, well, somebody invited me. Well, let me tell you, when you get involved in Bible to School, you invite those children to your church. They're like, oh yeah, I'll come. There's VBS on ramp there. They're just come and be in our church. It gets the kids in the church, first of all. And second of all, it exposes them to other Christians that say, come visit me in my church. And that's how kids get to church. Mm-hmm. But that's how it works. That's why I call it an on ramp to church attendance. And again, you're learning how to connect with a community. Yeah. When a church partners with a local school, people pay attention.
2: Yeah.
0: And they really make a difference in the community. If you want to make a difference in your community, you go to the public school mission field, mm-hmm. and that's right in your hometown.
2: Yeah. I'm really pleased, Jim, that our church had an opportunity through a variety of circumstances to meet at a local school. And our team, there was a core team of people that really engaged with the school. They made a job of reaching out to the school administrators and the faculty and just supporting and trying to be a light for Christ in that way. And you're encouraging all of us to look for opportunities to do that.
0: And the other thing is that the churches work together. We're non-denominational, yeah. So it's so cool, the body of Christ and all denominations working together for the kids.
1: Let's end with Colson's story. You had a student, Colson. What happened with his little observation about Bible to School?
0: Colson went through our program and actually even led his friends to Christ, but he got into middle school and we interviewed him, and he started his own Bible hour in his middle school.
1: During, he's an entrepreneur.
0: He was amazing. He had almost 90 kids. It was a worship service. Oh. He got everybody involved. And he said to me, he said, you know, I always thought before Bible to School, I didn't know. I always thought school was school and church was church. And I realized I can live my faith all week long.
1: Yeah.
0: And that really is what we're trying to teach kids.
1: Corey, and that's right at the heart of the message. I think the culture that doesn't believe want to silence us into no action, that what you believe is private, do it at home, just don't bring it into the public square. And they're happy with that. But that's not what the Lord says.
0: No.
1: He says, take the gospel to every end of the earth, right? So every corner. So that's our charge. And so we need to be careful not to take the bait of being comfortable by being silent, and you do what you do and I'll do what I do. That's what's so great about Colson and that story. Let's take this into public school. It's already gone through the courts. It's completely legal. And let's help kids better understand how they were made and in whose image they were made. Isn't that a great opportunity?
0: Yes. And you could be on the front lines of watching kids' lives change and their families' lives change. Mm-hmm. It's a beautiful thing.
1: You've said it so well. Bible to School, get engaged. If your community, and there's only 4 states that they're in right now, so if you're in a state that's not doing it, a city that's not doing it, do it. Nobody else is going to step up. So why not get involved? Mm-hmm. And let's see all 50 states have a program like this where you can take kids off the property of the school, take them to a local church, hopefully, spend an hour with them talking about the Lord, and then get those little tykes back to school. I think it's wonderful. And what a wonderful way for us who are older, already done the parenting thing, to engage the culture and help it right itself because of spiritual awakening. Mm-hmm. And that's the way to do it. So get in touch with us. Corey, thanks for being with us.
0: It's a pleasure to be here. Thank you.
1: It's incredible what God is able to do when we are faithful to serve Him and share His good news message, especially with children.
2: Yeah, and Corey's organization, Bible to School, is really remarkable as an outreach. We're going to have all the details available at our website.
1: Also, let me say, if you're interested in learning more about how you can join the fight for our children in public schools, for a gift of any amount, we're offering Corey's brand new book, Backpack Faith, Helping Your Child Live Confidently for Jesus in Public School. 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This book helps you to do that as a parent or a loved one. And when you get the book from Focus on the Family, your dollars aren't going to Amazon or pay shareholders. It's all going back to equip parents, help marriages, and families across the country. In the past year alone, we've equipped 1.8 million families to thrive in Christ. I'm very proud of that. Mm-hmm. And we've helped 173,000 people make decisions for Christ.
2: That's so wonderful.
1: It is. Uh-huh. And that's generational impact for the kingdom of God. And we're excited to have you partner with us as we equip more families every single day.
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2: Russ Crossan is here with us today on Focus on the Family with Jim Daly to discuss managing your finances with eternity in mind. Thanks for joining us. I'm John Fuller.
1: You know, I think managing work and family is one of the hardest things to do. It maybe shouldn't be that way. Maybe today Russ is going to tell us how to do that better. But I can remember that battle all the way along. Jean and I had our children a little later, but I was traveling around the world for Focus on the Family. It was exciting. I was helping to build the international effort, but I was gone like 2-3 weeks at a time. And, you know, it took a lot to do that. Thankfully, the boys arrived just as I was concluding that big adventure, and I was able to be home a lot more often. And so that worked out for us. But it was almost just a mistake. It's like God took us that way. It wasn't planned. Hmm. And I'm excited to help others think about it and plan for it rather than rely on just sure, maybe. Mm. And we'll talk about that with our guest today.
2: Yeah, family takes a lot of intentionality, and money is a part of that process. And Russ Crossan is passionate about helping us think through these things. He's the chief vision officer and senior partner of Blue Trust, and he's helped families and couples be good financial stewards for over 40 years. Now, he's captured some of his expertise and insights in a terrific book called Your Life Well Spent, The Eternal Rewards of Investing Yourself and Your Money in Your Family.
1: Russ, welcome back. The folks really loved the last program we did with you on budgeting.
4: Well, but, I'm glad. This one would be better than that. If they like budgeting, they should like this one. Thanks, Jim.
1: It is kind of interesting that, you know, there was such a large response. I mean, you're obviously tapping a nerve just talking about how to budget in a godly way and the things to remember and things to do. And that's what people responded to. And today we're going to talk about much more, but kind of like life plan.
4: Well, I think the idea is that was budgeting and how to manage your money and make sure you spend less than you make. That was the punchline. But today we want to talk about, why do you even want to do that? Why is that important?
1: Yeah.
4: And I would propose to us that what I've seen over four decades is that we manage our money not to have more money.
1: Yeah.
4: Julie and I aren't on a budget to have more money. We manage our money to have more life. So how do we begin to manage and use and spend our money to have more life? I like to say a life well spent is a life that earns and uses money to buy time to impact people. Mm-hmm. First and foremost, your family, if you're married and have kids. Secondarily, other people. It's a life that focuses on the eternal in the realm of the temporal.
1: Mm.
4: So we live in a society that's just constantly telling us not to be content. And also lying to us about this issue of money, saying things like, hey, the more money you have, the more content you be, the more successful you are, the more you're worth as a person, the more money you have. And these things get us totally whacked out on balance. You mentioned earlier that it's issue of money and family is really interesting, because you start your career, you start your family at the same time. And it's interesting. They both require the most time at the same time.
1: Hmm. Yeah.
4: You stop and think about that. When you finally get the big house and the money, you don't need it. And when you needed it, you didn't have it.
1: Right.
4: So we have to have the right perspective about this as a journey. And so we spend less than we make, not just to have more money, but to have more time and figure out how I can enjoy the trip. Richard Swenson, in his book Margin, said, we need room to breathe. We need freedom to think. Our relationships are being starved to death by velocity. Hmm. And our children lay wounded on the ground over by high-speed good intentions. And so we have to figure out this money thing so that we can hopefully have a chance to balance life.
1: Well, in that context, give us some practical approaches. In your late 20s, you know, let's say you're the married couple, maybe kids aren't here yet, but you're thinking about what you need to do. You buy the starter home. You already got your eye on what we might be able to buy by 35 or 40. Just describe attitude-wise how we get a hold of those appetites so we can live within our means and do the right thing.
4: Well, the longer term your perspective, you bear your decisions. So if you think, okay, these decisions I'm making in my 20s, so you're both working. Well, one principle there is live on one income and save the other. Put some cement in the basement, you know, put some savings down. The other thing is get used to the fact that, hey, maybe we can stay in this starter home a little longer. I mean, whoever had this idea of starter homes leading into bigger homes?
1: Right.
4: See, that's one of the biggest stressors for couples is they got to get bigger and bigger. And that's back to some of this self-image, trying to keep up with the Joneses. I hate to tell you, your kids don't really care where they live. What they care is if you're around a little bit. So it doesn't make any sense for me to keep buying bigger homes, buying newer cars. So Jim, I would say, practically speaking, I do it different. You know, Julie and I, for example, we didn't have a dining room table for 3 years.
1: You know, we'd carry our
4: sofa table into the dining room. And it was because, you know, we were saving, you know, and trying to manage our money in such a way we didn't get out over our skis. So I think this idea that I don't have to impress anybody, you know, I just need to figure out, hey, how can I put some money in the bank, have some savings, spend less than I make, and not make these decisions? I think the two big ones are the house. You know, where do we get this idea of starter homes? We're going to do a bigger home and then a bigger home. And guess what? When you're 40 or 50, there's nobody in it but you and your wife.
1: Right. Mm-hmm. I mean, it's so true. And, you know, why not be satisfied in what you're at and just see where things go, whether or not you'll be able to afford that bigger house. I was made aware of a, I think it was 60 Minutes clip that was done where whoever the journalist was had six or seven successful women who had really bought into the feminist perspective, and they had never married. They reached the top of corporate success, and they were sitting in these big homes. And the journalist said, can you explain to me, you're in this big home with big yards, but you're by yourself? And they cried, the way I understood that story. That's kind of an exaggeration, but it's what you're talking about, right?
4: Yeah, I mean, the whole issue of, you know, if you're blessed to be married, you know, and raising a family, then focus your attention there, not just on the money. I like to equate this to, I call that posterity. Posterity are the generations that come after us versus prosperity. And that's usually what we think about. Prosperity is all the things we can buy with money. And I think, Jim, one of the things that's helped me is I never thought about this before until I began to get in this career and help couples. But we need to think about, how do I use my money to invest in posterity, not just prosperity?
1: Right.
4: And that's a whole different perspective. And the issue is, when you start thinking that way, you will use your money differently and invest it in things that relate to your family.
1: And Russ, this isn't covered in your book, but I think it's relevant to culture today, this idea of, for some, not just women, but men too, don't get married and certainly don't have kids, have a dog. Because it's easier. I mean, it frustrates me, being the head of a family ministry, to see so much of culture messaging that. You talk about be mindful of the messaging.
4: Right.
1: That, to me, for us, is one of the core problems in the culture, that we've become so selfish that we don't even want to give of our time or our treasure to be married or raise a child or two or three.
4: Well, remember what I said earlier, a life well spent earns and uses money to buy time to impact people. So, and I invest that money, use it in such a way to impact people. So how do I invest if I don't have kids? How do I invest it in the people around me and invest in my community and things like this? So we need to begin to think about using our financial capital to invest in things that are going to matter, because that's all that matters is posterity, it's legacy.
1: Yeah.
4: We're all leaving a legacy.
1: And I don't want to lay that all on younger people, but there's a lot of fear in people too, younger people, you know, that it's expensive. $250,000, I think, was the last number I saw that you're going to spend on a child till they're 18. And, you know, so the culture is building fear into people. Like, I can't afford that. I'm working at McDonald's and I'm only making $10 an hour.
4: Well, here's what will help you if you change your thinking from that being an expense to an investment. See, it's really helped me to realize that I can invest money in posterity type things. So education for my kids, for example, you just mentioned it costs a lot to educate my kids. If I can think of that as an investment, not an expense, then all of a sudden it changes my thinking.
1: Yeah, I like that.
4: And so I can put it in retirement. I can put it in another piece of real estate. I can buy a second home. You fill in the blank. But I could also invest in my family. And that's been a paradigm shift for me. You know, I used to consider some of the stuff I did with money as just an expense. But then when I thought, wait a minute, no, if I pay for that marriage retreat for my married son and his wife to go, that's an investment, not just an expense.
1: Yeah, that's
4: good. Or if I pay for house help when the kids are young so my wife is not stressed out over the holidays, that's an investment, not just an expense. And so if you just change your paradigm to it being an investment and not just an expense, then some of this use of money will give you more time and it'll help you invest in what's really going to count for eternity.
1: And you touched on this, but the idea of capital being financial, spiritual, and social, just hit those again. You said it quickly.
4: Yeah, well, this whole book came about, Jim, because I sat with people. They'd be in my office, they're worth lots of money, lots of financial capital, and tears would be streaming down their face. They didn't know their kids, didn't know their spouse, they had relational challenges. And I realized that most people just invest their money in financial capital instruments, stocks, bonds, real estate, and so forth. But how do you invest in spiritual and social capital? Well, spiritual capital, it's like I said, with my boys, I would pay them to do scripture memory, or I'd pay them to read certain books and give them do a book report.
1: That's an investment.
4: That's an investment in their spiritual capital development. Social capital, how do I help them grow socially and learn a work ethic? Well, when I bought lawn equipment so they could start a lawn business, that was an investment. So now they're able to start a business and begin to build some work ethic. So I just think it's, you know, this will be a funny story about my recent posterity investment. I just repurposed my basketball court into a pickleball court.
1: That's what everybody's doing.
4: Well, and that in my old life would have been an expense. But Jim, I considered it a posterity investment, investing in, you know, but then my neighbor called and said, hey, can I use your pickleball court for my 17-year-old son's birthday party? So I made an investment, but now it's being able to be used in the community. People come over. I got a text just last week. Hey, is the court open? Can we come play with my son and his friends from college? And so I think, Jim, what's really helped me is to realize that my money can go into my 401k and my IRA and financial instruments, but I can also use it to build in spiritual and social capital.
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1: Rush, you tell a story in the book about a family reunion, because this caught my attention, just the difference between a family in chaos and a family in shalom, in God's peace. I think the Montague family. What did you observe at this family reunion?
4: Well, I flew up to Michigan years ago, and what I observed was four generations of folks that had been intentional about passing on this idea of spiritual and social capital. So obviously there was a lot of food. There were over 100 people there. They had a jet ski out on the lake that was there. And I just observed that if we're intentional about passing on and thinking about investing in our family, not just financial capital, then that's a picture of what it could be for us. And so I came back from that thinking, okay, I'm going to start managing my money, not just to have more money and to save more, but I'm going to send some of it on ahead by investing in some of these things we just talked about. And before that, I would have not thought of those as investments. I thought of them as expenses or budget items. Remember, we talked about the B word earlier. These really aren't budget items. I would encourage the listeners to put a posterity investment line in their plan. I think if you just start thinking, hey, some of this money I'm going to use to invest in my family, then I think it'll just change your thinking and it'll help you free you up. The other thing here, Jim, is you have to keep a longer perspective to do this. You know, we talked about balance. The other stressor on balance for young couples is they've been fed this lie that they have to be in a hurry to quit. So retirement is, you know, hey, sign up for the 401k, the goal, we got to retire.
1: Yeah.
4: And I would just say that not only are you starting your family, you're starting your career, being in a hurry to quit doesn't make any sense. So we just need to extend our time horizon. That will help you have some balance, help you realize, I hate to tell you this, I'm a financial guy and I understand compounding, but there were years I did not fund my retirement. You say, wait a minute, Russ. That's stupid. But I was paying off my house. I knew if I paid my house off, my expenses would go down. My budget wouldn't be a stress. I'd have more time to coach my kids' ball teams and things like that. So it was intentional. Pay off the debt, lower my expenses, buy more time.
1: Yeah. I do want to press on that a little bit because I don't know a lot of people that manage that well, especially in your 30s and 40s, because you do have a lot of expense. You may have bought the house, even if it's the starter house. You still have a mortgage payment. You start looking at that budget and you're going, wow. And in addition to that, there's discussion points where, you know, if a mom wants to stay at home, you're going, I don't know if we can do that. Mm-hmm. Speak to that whole basket of prioritization. And, you know, again, I'm thinking of the 30-something, 40-somethings, how to find the margin so you can be family.
4: Well, it's like I said earlier, Julie and I just chose to not buy some things. We chose to stay in the older house. We've had the 10-year car plan. And so I think you can find a way. You know, this second income, we've bought the lie that we have to have a second income. No, go actually do the numbers and see, because you probably find out it's really not contributing that much to the spendable income. The other thing is that paycheck you took home, what I found is most people just automatically have retirement taken out. So they haven't realized that they've made some decisions that they could go back and maybe cut it in half or cut it back just to the amount being matched. And like I did, just didn't even fund it for a few years when expenses were high. So I think with people will, I've noticed that people, they just think that's a given. They're thinking the retirement's a given. And that's one of the first places people can look to maybe get some extra cash flow to do things. Let me just say one thing. I've met with more couples, Jim, where they'll be sitting on our couch and the husband says, look at all this money we have in retirement. And the wife just wants some cash. You can't buy kids braces with retirement funds. I've had people come in and have $100,000 in 401k and no money in the bank.
1: Yeah.
4: And so it's better to have $60,000 in your 401k and $20,000 in the bank, right? A little bit less net worth, you paid some tax. So I think that one of the biggest places you can get some freedom is to make sure you're not overfunding retirement too soon.
1: Wow, that's interesting.
4: I mean, I've just seen it. And we just think, wow, that's, and so this is where guys and gals, you know, I've seen guys, they're so impressed. Hey, honey, look here, I got all this money in retirement. She doesn't care. Yeah. Show me some cash.
1: Yeah, or show me some time.
4: Yeah, show me some time. Mm.
1: That's what we deal with here, Focus on the Family. It's typically that issue. The couples that don't have children, there's lots of reasons. You know, some might be a decision, I get it. I think you should, but other couples can't have kids, and, you know, they want kids. For those couples who are in that place, what can they do to invest in posterity when they're not going to be able to have children?
4: Well, look around. You know, maybe there's a parachurch, or maybe, you know, Young Life, or there's something at your church. You can invest in people. You can invest, maybe your neighbors. Use some of that financial capital to invest in something. Just keep your antenna up and ask God to show you. In fact, as Julie and I just had this happen just 2 days ago. This gal calls and says, hey, our septic is out. We're trying to have this women's ministry in our home, and I'm just hoping that the toilets work. We don't have the money. So just yesterday, Jim, this is a real life story. I told Julie, I said, write a check for $5,000 and send it to them and say, we want you to make sure you can still have ministry. And the toilets will flush. So when these women come over, she has 16 women coming to her home. Mm-hmm. So I would just say, if you don't have kids, just look around and have this generous mindset to where if you have the financial capability to do it, you know, instead of just building bigger piles, invest in stuff. So we invested in a septic yesterday.
1: I was going to give you credit for that. Not many donors are excited about investing in toilets. So way to go.
4: Well, let me say one other thing about that. That's not deductible, Jim. And I would say to donors, it's okay. Some of the most fun generosity Julie and I do is not deductible because you look around and find needs.
1: Yeah.
4: Maybe it's that waitress or the cleaning lady at the, when you pick up your dry cleaning, whatever it is.
2: Go back a bit, Russ, to an earlier day where you and your wife were raising kids and you had those challenges. Did you have some bumps that you hit that kind of through the school of hard knocks, you learned some lessons?
4: Yes, we did.
2: You're pretty passionate about this.
4: Yes, we did. Yeah. And this is where I, you know, we just got caught up in the just the sports thing for kids, you know, and we find ourselves chasing our tail, right? Running here, running there, running over the place. And so we finally sat down one day and said, why are we doing this? Why don't we go camping, or why don't we spend some time on the weekends with the kids rather than running off to this? Because we just got caught up in it. So I think, John, we wrote our sports philosophy. And I would encourage folks to really think about that, especially when their kids are younger. Don't just get caught up in this this youth sports industrial complex.
2: And how did the kids respond to camping as opposed to sports?
4: They were only doing this stuff because we were taking them. They didn't care. They loved the camping a lot more. I wish I would have started it earlier. But you know, we got our Saturdays back. We wrote our sports philosophy and gave us some more time. And so I think that was one of the biggest things that we were getting out of balance. Mm-hmm. Plus, we had to learn to say no to a lot of things. And so that was one thing I talked about in the book. No is a perfectly legitimate answer to things. And we talked about time replacement. One of the chapters in the book talks about time replacement. If we're going to say yes to something, what's going out? Mm-hmm. It took a while because Julie and I are both type A, choleric, you know, producer type people. And so, but yeah, saying no to perfectly good things. And then writing our sports philosophy at that stage when they were 5 to 10 really helped us.
1: You know, sometimes with travel schedules, one of the things I did years ago when the boys were, you know, probably 8 and 6, right in that area, I realized I really don't have to have a busy summer travel schedule because most of the donors at Focus and you can control speaking engagements and things like that. So I kind of put a hiatus on travel between Memorial Day and Labor Day. And it sank into my boys so well that I remember a March that was very busy. I traveled a lot. I think Troy was probably 11. And he said, oh, Dad, that's okay. Because I was feeling bad. Like, I'm not here much right now. He goes, oh, Dad, that's okay. We got the summer right around the corner.
4: Yeah.
1: I was like, okay, he got it. But he felt valued. Yep. Even though I was busy in March, he knew that May was around the corner and we'd start doing the family camping and those things. But finding ways to look through your children's eyes to say, how do they know I love them?
4: Well, and we talked about the sports things. Most of our education of our kids is as we cart them from one largely irrelevant activity to the next that they look at the back of our heads. And so that's not good. So you freeing up your schedule. That's why managing your money is to have more time, not more money. Free up your schedule, live in the older house longer, drive the older car longer, spend less than you make, live on one income, save the second income. All those things help you have more time.
1: Yeah.
4: And just be in there. Like I said, kids, they just want, you know, think about it. You go to Africa, they don't have starter huts.
1: Right.
4: You know, and back to your illustration earlier, you know, about the playing with the boat. We were over there and the kids were playing with a battery.
1: Yeah.
4: I mean, outside. And so I just think that it's time for a different perspective. And the perspective is, okay, why am I managing my money? To have more life, to get more time. So I can focus on spiritual and social capital being developed in my kids, not just financial capital. And the world's told you, no, you're only successful if you have a bigger house and the more you have and all that. And that's the other thing I had to learn. Joshua 1:8 says, this book of the law shall not depart from your mouth. You should meditate on that day and night and be careful to according to all that is written in it, and then your way will be prosperous, and everything you do, you'll have success. So, Jim, I used to read that and think, Joshua 1:8, I'm going to have money. But read it more slowly. What's the Bible say? Love your wife as Christ loved the church. You're successful. Deuteronomy 8, train up your kids. It says, do according to what's written in here, and then you're successful. So true success has nothing to do with money. It has to do with doing what the Bible says, which is love my wife, train up my children the way they should go, work heartily for my employer, Colossians 3:23. And so we have bought the wrong definition of success, which has really exacerbated the problem of balance. And so once I began to understand, wait a minute, I can be successful and not have money? Yeah. But see, our language betrays us. You go to church, they have a successful business. That person's successful. Do you ever go up and say, man, I'm seeing how you're raising your kids. I'm seeing, Jim, you were successful doing that summer thing. That was a real successful move on your part.
1: Yeah.
4: So that we have to really realize that we have bought the world's lie. See, it's lie or truth. And the world says, you're successful if you have money. No, you're successful if you do what God's called you to do.
1: So developing that wisdom to be able to discern those truths, as an older man now, talk to your 25-year-old self. What are you saying to that younger appetite, the enticement to make money, which is going to take time, but realizing that's not the goal?
4: I would just say, let me just show you the end of the story. See, and what I've been sharing here, and the reason we wrote this book, I wrote this book as a timeout. Hey, manage your money so you don't get to the end of your life and sit like those guys that had $10 million in my office with tears streaming down their face.
1: No, Jim, relationship.
4: No, Jim, this is why I wrote the book, was to say, hey, everybody, time out. You manage your money so that you don't get to the end of your life and have regrets. Because these people had regrets because they bought the lie that it was all about the money, my self-worth, my success. The more I have, the more content I'll be. And they bought that lie.
1: Yeah.
4: And I'm saying, if you're 20s, you get a chance to start off on the right path. But guess what? Julie and I didn't have a dining room table. We lived in an older house longer. You have to do things different than your friends, but you are not going to regret it. You're not going to regret it. I can guarantee that.
1: I so appreciate that. That was Gene and I. I mean, we slept on the floor. I had come back from Japan. We got married, and I threw blankets on the floor, and I said, this is our futon. And we didn't have a dining room table for like a year and a half. We found one for $99.99. Yep. And it was just so we could sit and eat together. But it was slow growing. And I so appreciate that. And Russ, what you've talked about, we need to tune down or turn down the world's voices to us to say, this is how we got to do it.
4: This is all about right thinking. And we either get our truth from the world or from the Word of God.
1: Yeah.
4: And the truth is that money is not a measure of self-worth. It's not a measure of success. It's not a measure of contentment. The truth is retirement is not the goal of working. The truth is your kids don't need all the stuff you didn't have. They need more of you and less of your stuff. And so since we bought those lies, though, and I talk about that in the book, we get out of balance.
1: Yeah.
4: And so the call is, hey, wait a minute, everybody. Let's just slow down. See, think about it. If you don't think you're trying to retire by 55 or 65, you have another 10 years you're thinking, then you don't have to put as much in retirement when you're 30.
1: Right.
4: And I would just say that that's the paradigm shift. I've been told, you know, this book's been out a while, that that's the paradigm shift. They said, wait a minute, this book's not about money. It's about my life. And I've had people say it's totally changed their paradigm and their way to think because it's like they never thought that way. I'm a financial guy, right? I'm supposed to be talking about building bigger piles and managing it. No, no. You invest that pile in what's really going to count for eternity.
1: Mm. Russ, that sums it up. I mean, the title, Your Life Well Spent, is what it's all about. And I just want to say thank you for being with us today. Thank you for the reminder to do the right thing and to think the right way. And if you're in that spot, I don't care what decade you're in, the 20s, the 30s, the 60s, maybe even the 70s, we got to think differently about spending time. Yeah, as a grandparent, what are those grandkids going to remember about you? And this book is a great reminder on the things that we need to say and think about and do to invest in posterity, as Russ has said. So thanks for being with us.
4: Well, Jim, thanks. And I would just sum it up by saying, consider posterity investing in your financial planning, not just prosperity investing.
1: I love it. I love it. Get a copy, contact us, make a gift into the ministry here, and we'll send you a copy of the book as our way of saying thank you for investing in others.
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9: The midterms are almost here, and Republicans could be in deep trouble. Polls show Democrats leading in key races. Tonight, Rob Finnerty on Newsmax reveals the growing threat from the DSA and the radical left. With less than 60 days to go, Finnerty says it's time for the GOP to hit the panic button. The House may go, and control of the Senate is up for grabs. Gas prices, mortgage rates, health care, and out-of-control national debt. Americans are angry, and the progressive left wants total control of Congress. Tallarico, El Sayed, AOC, Bernie Sanders. Finnerty reveals President Trump's secret plan to fight back and what you can do to help him. Don't miss Finnerty tonight at 8 p.m. Eastern on Newsmax. 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
18: Foundations of Freedom. A look at America's founding principles and the leaders who shaped our nation.
19: Ronald Reagan understood that preserving liberty required more than defending it. It had to be taught. In his 1989 farewell address, Reagan warned America about the danger of losing its national memory. If we forget what we did, we won't know who we are. Reagan understood that a free nation cannot preserve principles its people no longer understand. Every generation must learn why America's freedoms matter, understand the sacrifices that secured them, and accept the responsibilities that come with self-government. Liberty cannot be simply inherited. It must be intentionally passed from one generation to the next. Because when we fail to teach the meaning of freedom, we eventually lose the will to preserve it. So, are we preparing the next generation merely to inherit liberty, or teaching them why it is worth preserving?
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23: Shalom from Israel. 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
24: A subject that interests many people is what happens to someone after they die. What will they experience? And is it the same for everyone? Well, we're going to be looking at a passage of scripture in this study that answers a lot about the afterlife. With that said, take out your Bible and look with me to the book of Luke and chapter 16, Luke's Gospel and chapter 16. Now, this passage begins in verse 19. And although many people call this a parable, most of the time when we encounter a parable in one of the Gospels, it is called a parable. It's introduced by the saying that Yeshua spoke this parable to the crowd or to his disciples. And when we examine this passage, there is no reason, and hear that carefully, there is no reason to understand this passage as a parable. In fact, when we truly read it and take it for face value, you know what this tells us? It tells us that Messiah has unbelievable information. And there's only one way that he would have such information, and that is that he is God personally. When someone says that this passage is a parable, I feel that it attacks the truth of what is said here, and that is that Messiah, Yeshua, and I'm speaking about Jesus Christ, that he knows all things. He knows not just what happens in heaven and what happens on earth. He knows, as we'll see here, what happens under the earth in a place called Sheol. Take out your Bible and look with me to that portion, Luke's Gospel, chapter 16, and we're going to begin in verse 19. Now, one of the things that we hear from some individuals is that when someone dies, if they are a believer, their soul sleeps. Nowhere in the Bible is that taught. Now, the confusion is this. Many times when death is spoken of in the Bible, it speaks of it as sleeping in the dust of the earth. It is not speaking to the fact that a soul sleeps until that great day known as the rapture. But rather, the reason why death is spoken of as sleep is because when you go to sleep each night, there's an expectation that you'll wake up in the morning. And when we die, we should have a sure expectation that we are going to be resurrected. And as Paul taught, to be absent from this body, which means to die, is to be present with the Lord. There's no one asleep here. We're going to see people who have died, but they have consciousness. They are awake. They speak. They have vision. They are alive in the sense that their soul is not asleep. Well, let's begin. Look, if you would, to verse 19, where it says here, "But a certain man was wealthy, and he clothed himself in purple and fine linen, and made merry each day. And the word here at the end is in splendor. So think of this. There was a man, he was exceedingly wealthy, and he rejoiced in himself every day. He was celebrating every day, and he dressed in what's called purple garments. Now, this was a degree of royalty. Not saying that he was a king, but we see here that he saw himself as someone who deserved much, and he lived in a splendid way, in luxury, we might say. And notice something else. We see a contrast between another individual in this next verse. Look at verse 20. But, meaning in contrast to this first one, there was a certain one who was poor, and his name, Lazarus. Now, we need to see two important things. First of all, we are told in our first verse, verse 19, that there was a wealthy man. What was his name? We're not given that wealthy man's name. And in the scripture, frequently when someone's name is withheld, it is to show shame. It is to show God's dissatisfaction with that individual. And this is going to be confirmed in a moment. But then in the next verse, our verse right now, verse 20, we see in contrast to this wealthy man, we see someone who was exceedingly poor, but were given his name Lazarus. Now, what's important to know is that the name Lazarus is a shortened form. It's kind of a nickname for the name in Hebrew, El-Azar. And the term El-Azar, two Hebrew words, El being God and the word Azar, helped. So Lazarus, his name means literally the one who God has helped. Now we look at this and we see, wait a second. The wealthy man who we can see has a degree of condemnation attached to him, his name not being revealed. But this poor man, Lazarus, God has helped him. Well, where is that seen in his situation? Because he is exceedingly poor, remember? We talked about money in the previous section. And money was called unrighteous, not related to the kingdom of God. Because God's kingdom is a kingdom of righteousness, a kingdom of truth, a kingdom of justice. And we read, look again at verse 20. But a certain poor one named Lazarus, who was laid at the gate, literally his gate, meaning the gate of this rich man. Now, gate is an important place in the Bible. There are certain words that when we come across them, we need to understand that they have an understood meaning. At the gate of a city, we would see that judgment was rendered. So more often than not, when we come across the word gate in the Bible, it's a place of judgment. It is a place where the will of God, the truth of God, and the righteousness of God should be manifested, should be acted upon. But what happened here? Well, notice it says that he was laid at his gate. And notice something else. We see that this one was covered with sores. In other words, this man, Lazarus, he was laid at this wealthy man's gate, and he was in great need. Not only was he poor, but he was covered with sores. Very reminiscent to Job, who also had his body covered with painful sores. Look at verse 21. He was in pain, and also we find here that this one desired to be filled from the scraps that fell from the table of the rich man. But notice something. We see here that even though this is what he desired, not to be invited in, not to be given a great meal, but what was he asking for? Only the scraps, the leftovers. What was normally given to dogs, this would have satisfied him. He longed greatly for that, being so poor, being so hungry, and being in pain. But notice, there was not a response. Verse 21, the second half. In contrast to the fact that this rich man didn't respond, notice it says, but, and again, in contrast to, also the dogs, they were brought. Now, notice, it doesn't mean that the dogs came, they were brought. It's in the passive. Something caused them to come. And what did they do? They came and they licked the sores, his sores. Now, the dogs responded. Now, what the scripture is saying is this. Even the dogs could see the pain. They could sense the suffering of this man, that this man was suffering. And the dogs, being wiser than this wealthy man, they responded. They did what they could do. They licked his sores. But notice again, he desired to be full of the scraps that fell from this wealthy man's table. But there was no response recorded. The implication is this wealthy man did nothing. Verse 22. But it came about that the poor one died, and he was carried by the angels. Where? He was carried by the angels into Abraham's bosom. Now, we need to understand something. This account, and I see it as a historical event, but what we're studying and the terms that we're going to be dealing with have to do with something specific. What happened to a person before Messiah's resurrection? It's very important that you know that. We're talking about what happened to people when they died prior to the death, burial, and resurrection and ascension of Messiah into heaven. And it was different than now what happens to a believer. This is testified, for example, if you look sometime at Matthew 27, when Messiah, when he resurrected, we see something. We see that also those who were dead, who were righteous, who had faith, it says they were also brought up from the tombs after Messiah resurrected first. And this was a testimony. Now, they resurrected, but they didn't resurrect with a new body, with a kingdom body. And therefore, those who resurrected and appeared and testified, they eventually died out. But here, we're talking about a situation prior to Yeshua's death, burial, and resurrection. And learn this. When someone died before the ministry of Messiah, they would go to one of two places. Now, I want you to learn a word. That word, and it's mentioned in the scripture, it's the word Sheol. Sheol is a place for the dead. I made mention that people would go to one of two places. In Sheol, there were two compartments. One was, and we'll see this in a moment, was called Hades, or what we would call today hell. The second one was mentioned in our verse, and that is, remember, Lazarus died, and the angels carried him to where? Abraham's bosom. So before Messiah's resurrection, those who died, they all went to Sheol, and they went to one of two compartments, either to hell or to Abraham's bosom. Now, what determined where they went? Well, notice where Lazarus was carried to, Abraham's bosom. Who would go to Abraham's bosom? Those who had faith similar to Abraham. Abraham believed in the promises of God. Abraham believed that God was going to send a Redeemer, that God was going to bless humanity through the work of the Messiah, the Christ. And therefore, because Abraham had faith in this redemptive work of God and expecting a Redeemer, what do we learn? Well, we learn from such places as 1 Peter chapter 3 and also Ephesians chapter 4, that when Messiah died, he descended into Sheol, and he went to both compartments. He went to hell. He didn't suffer in hell. He went to hell to proclaim to those who were faithless why they were in torment in hell. And we'll talk more about torment being in hell in a moment. There's evidence of that. And then he went to Abraham's bosom, and the scripture says he took captivity, meaning he took those from Abraham's bosom, and after he resurrected, so too did they. And the message

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2: Those who were faithless, those who did not believe in Abraham's covenant, did not believe in the redemptive work of God through a redeemer, they would go to hell, to what we're going to encounter that term in Greek, Hades, but it simply means hell. But those who had faith, like Abraham did, and Abraham's faith, it was credited to him as righteousness. Therefore, they went to Abraham's bosom. But after Messiah's resurrected, they were taken out. And now, Abraham's bosom does not exist. When someone who has faith in the gospel dies, immediately, as I said, quoting Paul, to be absent from this body is to be present with the Lord. Now, when someone dies, a loved one of ours, a dear friend, a spouse, God forbid, a child, whoever it may be, of course, we grieve. We mourn that. It's hard. We have tears because of the loss that we suffered. And it's okay to grieve that separation. That's very normal, very human. But realize this. We don't need to be concerned for them. Where are believers right now who died in faith? I can tell you exactly where they are. They're in the presence of Messiah. The Bible says to be absent from the body is to be present with the Lord. And therefore, they're there in His presence, in the kingdom of heaven. And they're not sad. They're not suffering. They know the absolute joy of the kingdom of God. And this is what Lazarus is experiencing, where it says here, look again at our verse 22. And the angels carried him into Abraham's bosom. Look now to the end of verse 22, it says, But the wealthy one also died and was buried. Well, what about those angels? They didn't come. Why? Because the wealthy one had no faith. Now we're going to see something. He knew the truth. The problem was he had just not responded to the truth. So let me ask you a question. You hopefully have heard of the gospel. Have you investigated it? Do you understand it? And more importantly, have you received it? Because when you die, and we're all going to die, when we die, if you have not accepted the gospel, you're going to die, and just like this wealthy man, you're going to be buried. There's not going to be any angelic activity. He died, and he was buried. And notice, look now to verse 23, and in Hades, that is, in hell, he lifted up his eyes. He wasn't asleep, was he? He lifted up his eyes. And notice, it says here that he lifted up his eyes, being in torment. And he saw Abraham from a distance. Notice that. There was great distance between Abraham, and we're talking about Father Abraham from the book of Genesis, and this wealthy man. Why was that emphasized? He was in torment and far from Abraham because he had no faith. His perspective was very far away from Abraham's perspective. And now he was reaping the consequence. He didn't have faith that justifies, faith that credited to him as righteousness. What did he experience? Because of a lack of faith. He was where? He was in hell. And notice, being

0: seen in torment. He saw Abraham from a distance. And notice something else. Look at the end of verse 23. And Lazarus in his belly. Now, notice that. We see a connection between Lazarus and Abraham. What does that signify? It signifies that Lazarus had faith like Abraham. There wasn't great distance between them. They were together. And notice something else that's very, very informative. This wealthy man, he recognized Lazarus. Now, that shouldn't surprise us, because Lazarus was there at the gate of this wealthy man. And this man probably went out at times and came back and saw and inquired, who is this one that's always at my gate? Well, he knew his name, Lazarus. He probably knew why he was always at the gate wanting food. But remember, this wealthy man gave him nothing. He was more foolish than the dogs. And now, because he did not look at things from a kingdom perspective, did not look at things from a spiritual perspective, from the truth of God, where is he? He is in hell. He is suffering torment, and he's far from Abraham. But Lazarus is in the bosom of Abraham. Verse 24. And he called, he said, Father Abraham. Now, not only did he recognize Lazarus, but he also knew Abraham. He was acquainted with who Abraham was, who he is in this place. And notice he called to Abraham and he called him Father Abraham. And what did he want? Probably something he never had to think about previously. He says, have mercy on me and send Lazarus that he might dip the end of his finger into water. Why? Well, notice what he says. And cool my tongue. Why? Well, we know why. This man is in great torment. He is suffering. And what does he do? This one who gave Lazarus nothing. Now, he had the ability to. He was exceedingly wealthy. Lazarus didn't want to inconvenience him. He only wanted the scraps that fell from this wealthy man's table. But there's no record of this wealthy man doing anything. And Lazarus, he remained in great need and in great pain. But we see with death, what does the scripture say? In the book of Hebrews, chapter 9, it says, it's appointed for everyone to die once, and after that, the judgment. And God looked at Lazarus, and Lazarus had that same faith that Abraham had. That's why they're together in this account. And therefore, we learn something. We learn that God rewarded Lazarus. There was a benefit for having that Abrahamic faith. He was experiencing comfort. There was no longer sores. He was no longer hungry. But notice God's judgment. It can vindicate, but it can also condemn. And this is what this man was experiencing, this wealthy man. Why? He says here, being in torment, he saw Abraham, or at a distance, and he asked Father Abraham. He had spiritual knowledge. He says, have mercy upon me and send Lazarus that he might dip the tip of his finger into water and cool my tongue. Why? Because I am in agony. I'm suffering. And he says, in this flame. Now, I think this is pretty clear. When we look at the text, we see that hell is a real place. You know, in the book of Isaiah, it tells us that God has widened Sheol, meaning there's no longer Abraham's bosom. What has been expanded? Hell. Because as we know, those who find the way of life are few. Those who are willing to travel that difficult road, which is narrow and hard, few find it. But many, the vast majority of humanity, is going to wind up in hell. Why? Because there's only one way to escape that eternal punishment. Being in eternal agony, suffering, your soul suffering in that flame of fire. There's only one way. And that is through faith. That same faith that Abraham had that justified him. Faith in that one that was coming. That Redeemer who is called Yeshua HaMashiach, Jesus Christ. Who laid down his life. Who suffered upon that cross in order that we might not experience the judgment of God, but the forgiveness of God, the grace of God, and the salvation of God. So be assured, you have a choice to make. And I know that this is factual. Every human being is going to spend eternity in one of two places. You are either going to spend eternity and what the Bible calls that lake of fire. Very similar to what we're talking about. Because hell is going to be cast in. All those souls who are in hell will be cast into that lake that burns with fire and brimstone. And you will either be there in eternity, suffering, or you will be in the other place. There's only two possibilities. And that other place is the New Jerusalem. And there's only one way to get to the New Jerusalem, and that is through faith, by accepting the Lord Yeshua, Jesus of Nazareth, as your Savior. Acknowledging His death, that death on the cross, the shedding of His blood for the redemption of your soul, so that you can experience that eternal forgiveness, and that you can be imputed, meaning being a recipient of the very righteousness of Messiah. So that you can have assurance that when God sees you, He remembers your sins no more. He sees the righteousness of His Son and He receives you into that eternal kingdom.
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3: This is Albert Moeller for townhall.com. The morning of September 11, 2001 was stunningly beautiful. It was a promising day as it started, and yet it would end as a day of horror that would be indelibly etched into the American psyche. Those beautiful skies carried mass murder and terror. Through those skies flew airliners turned into massive bombs, carrying human passengers who were exploded into dust. The sight of the airliners flown into the twin towers of the World Trade Center, smoke rising from the Pentagon, and then the towers burning and twisting and falling. All of it was shown on television screens over and over again. Americans were shocked and declared that the world would never look the same again. The 25th anniversary of 9/11 demands serious moral reflection. Sadly, the anniversary also underlines massive questions about America's role in the world, about the war on terror, and about the stark moral realities of our times. We know this. We need to pray. May God bless, guide, and protect the United States of America.
4: Foundations of Freedom. A look at America's founding principles and the leaders who shaped our nation.
5: Ronald Reagan understood that preserving liberty required more than defending it. It had to be taught. In his 1989 farewell address, Reagan warned America about the danger of losing its national memory. If we forget what we did, we won't know who we are. Reagan understood that a free nation cannot preserve principles its people no longer understand. Every generation must learn why America's freedoms matter, understand the sacrifices that secured them, and accept the responsibilities that come with self-government. Liberty cannot be simply inherited. It must be intentionally passed from one generation to the next. Because when we fail to teach the meaning of freedom, we eventually lose the will to preserve it. So, are we preparing the next generation merely to inherit liberty, or teaching them why it is worth preserving?
6: Welcome to the discussion portion. We like to say during this segment, it's time to do serious business with God. And this is Lost in Translation. Welcome to the program. Ronnie, how are you today?
7: Hey, doing good, Tom. Doing really good. Little bit rainy day up here, I think. Man, our high temperature this morning when I got up is about 48 degrees. So we're hitting that early fall pretty fast. Mm-hmm. It's coming faster than we thought. But doing good. Looking forward to getting into this segment. And we're going to talk, we're still in Revelation 11, and we're going to start in verse 15. And I got to tell you guys, what we're going to talk about is something that I don't think gets talked about very often, especially at this juncture in Revelation. Would you agree with that, Baruch?
0: I would. I think the subject is going to be the establishment of the kingdom of God. So That's great news for us.
7: Wonderful news for us. We've been waiting for this. This is what I made this comment earlier to myself, that this is something as a Christian, this is what we've been waiting for, or this has to be established before anything else can even take place as far as the kingdom down here on earth and having a eternity with Christ down here. This has to take place. Is that right?
0: It is right, and it will take place.
7: Yeah, it's going to take place. What do you think, Tom?
6: Well, I think so too, and I would venture to say that the book of Revelation may be the most misunderstood book in the Bible, at least in American churches, and the one that we need to focus on the most. It's hard to live life when you don't know where you're going, but we have an eternal future. That's one that's very exciting. The days are short, the time is short, and as we read the headlines, we see all of this. And it is an opportunity now to reach out with the gospel. If you can come alongside us and support us financially here at the ministry, we appreciate that at loveisrael.org and lostintranslationministry.com. We'll be back with more of the discussion portion right after this.
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6: Don't forget that you can go to loveisrael.org to watch all of the latest video series from Baruch, really on almost any biblical topic. And he reads directly from the Hebrew, Aramaic, or Greek Bible and translates it into English for all of us to understand, maybe for the first time. So very important to do that. Ronnie, let's dive right in.
7: Yeah, you know, Baruch, I want to, I told everybody we were going to start in verse 15, but really I want to start in verse 14, if you bear with me for 1 second. Is this, now this, then the seventh angel sounded his trumpet. No, I got to go back. The second woe has passed. Behold, the third woe is coming shortly. What we're about to talk about, Brooke, and you know what we're going to say, Is this that third woe?
0: When you say, is this that third woe, what are we speaking of?
7: So if we can, we'll jump ahead real quick and then we'll go back. So verse 15 says, the seventh angel, this is the seventh trumpet, the seventh angel sounded his trumpet, and loud voices called out of heaven, the kingdom of the world has become the kingdom of our Lord and his Christ, and he will reign forever and ever. This is a very big deal. This is God beginning to establish his throne down here on earth. Is this that woe that's being spoken of?
0: Absolutely not, because a woe is a bad thing. Okay. This is something that's wonderful. Woe is always a bad thing. How we can understand that is if there's not a change, how disastrous it's going to be. So we never see in the Bible, whether we have that Hebrew word or whether it's the Greek word here, we never have a situation where a woe is something that is good. This is something good, this transition out of this world and into the kingdom of God. So we're not having here any woe.
7: So this third woe that was talked about in verse 14, is that the wrath of God then?
0: It is related to the wrath of God, which is good. Now, we can use the term wrath. We can use the term judgment, because when God begins to place his wrath, his judgment upon this world, is going to bring about a wonderful change. What is that change? It is going to be the establishment of God's order. This is what's good, the order of God. And what is not good is your order for your life, Tom's order for his life, my order for my life. We need to understand, and we're going to see this, what God is desiring from his people is a spirit of submissiveness. I can say that differently, a spirit of obedience to the commandments of God. Are we saved by doing the commandments? No. But when we have faith, and we walk in truth, we are going to be committed to doing the will of God, and that is a good thing.
7: You know, and that's how we have to start off every day. And here's how I have to do it. I have to remind myself that what I want, I have to make sure that's in line with what God wants in my life. And it's way more complicated than that, but basically that's how I have to start off. I want to talk about verse in 15. Because we know that, and here's the verse that I'm going to talk about. The kingdom of the world has become the kingdom of our Lord and of his Christ, and he will reign forever and ever. To me, it sounded like it's already taken place. It hasn't, has it?
0: It hasn't. When we see here, we do have the past tense being used here, but the past tense can oftentimes show a promise of God. That God is saying here that this promise is going to happen in its entirety. Then we see something that the voice is the middle voice, which oftentimes reflects a emphasis. So what is being emphasized here is that this world that we're living in, it is going to go through a metamorphosis. It's going to change and become the kingdom of our Lord. And we're talking about Messiah, and it says later on, and his Christ or and his Messiah. So again, we're seeing a transition where God is showing his absolute authority over creation. And again, that's a good thing.
7: That's a great thing. So let's move on. There's things that we need to cover, but I wanted to be clear about that this is referring to God establishing his throne down here on earth, something that we talk about all the time. So here we go, verse 16. And the 24 elders who sat on their thrones before God fell on their faces and worshiped God, saying, we give thanks to you, O Lord God Almighty, the one who is and who was, because you have taken your great power and have begun to reign. Now again, we're talking about what is coming, but here in this time span, it's already taken place, and the 24 elders are worshiping because of this, right?
0: They're worshiping because God is showing his absolute authority. The word for power, exousia, can also be a word for authority. God is demonstrating his authority over his creation. And again, that is a reason to worship him, because mm-hmm. when God does that, the outcome is good. The outcome is something that is praiseworthy of God. So the elders are giving an example to the church that we should as well worship God. And if we read it carefully, it speaks here how the 24 elders set before God and their thrones. And what did they do? They fell upon their faces, an act of humility, and they worship God. I think we see a very important principle, and that is this: we cannot worship God in pride. We have to humble ourselves, and that humility is going to cause us to submit, to obey, and to be responsive to the instructions of God. That is a right response from God's people.
7: You know, and we have talked about this many times in the Old Testament, even in the New Testament, of godly men laying prostrate on the ground before God. And even though God's not physically there, I mean, you know, he's spiritually there. And they did it with Jesus when they knew he was the Messiah. But what does that mean to be prostrate? It's about as low as you can get to the ground, isn't it?
0: Yeah, and it's face towards the ground. Again, it is that word prostrate shares something of humility and total submissiveness and acknowledgement. I think that's a key word, mm-hmm. an acknowledgement of God's identity, that he is indeed the Lord of Lords, the King of Kings. And here again, we don't see any competition between the Father and the Son. When we look back at this earlier on, when it says he shall reign forever and ever, that he is Christ. So what we see is something that we should realize. We see it in Daniel chapter 7, and that is that the Son of God, the Messiah, is inheriting all things from his Father. There is that transfer away from God the Father to God the Son as the Lord of Lords and the King of Kings.
7: Wow. And again, this establishment, and God has been saying this to us ever since Jesus was born. He's going to be the King of Kings.
0: He is.
7: Amen. Well, let's move on to verse 18. I know there's some things that we need to get to, or we're trying to get to. And so here's verse 18. The nations.
0: Verse 17, I think.
7: Was it? Okay. And we give thanks to you, O Lord Almighty, the one who is and was, because you have taken your great power and have begun to reign.
0: Well, you forget a phrase. It says, the one who is, the one who was, and the one who is to come. Hmm. And I think this is very important that we always emphasize that Messiah, that's who the emphasis is upon. He is coming. He is coming again, first for the church in the rapture, then he's going to come for Israel at the time of the second coming. So what is being emphasized here is the return of the Messiah. And I think this is something that, unfortunately, many believers aren't expecting. They're not looking forward to. They don't know the prophetic signs that's going to accompany these things, and they're going to be unprepared. And that's why we need to realize and emphasize that Messiah's coming is near. Now, how near? No man knows the day or the hour, but he is going to come again, first for the church in the rapture, secondly for Israel, and to pour out his judgment upon the enemies of Israel in the last days. These things are going to happen, and we should be expecting them, and not just expecting them, also praying for their fulfillment.
7: Mm-hmm. So when the scripture here, and we're talking verse 17, and we can read it again, we give thanks to you, O Lord God Almighty, the one who is and who was. And it stops there.
6: Right.
7: Mine does, Bruce.
6: Mine too.
7: because you have taken your great power and have begun to reign. It doesn't even speak of the Messiah.
0: Here's the reason why. Your Bible, what Bible are you using?
7: I'm using the King James Version.
0: Okay.
7: New King James.
0: This is surprising. If you're using, I'm looking as well as the New King James, and it has a mark here in this verse that tells us that the Nestle Allen, which most Bibles use from, omits who is to come. This is unfortunate. And again, I want to emphasize this. When you're using a modern translation, whether it's the English Standard Version or most of them, if they don't use the Textus Receptus, you're going to find about 200 or more verses that are altered, that are missing things. And the Nestle Allen Greek New Testament has a philosophy that I think is highly offensive to God, and that is anything that explains, they get rid of. Anything that clarifies, they don't want. So I'm surprised, because if you're reading the King James, it should be there. I'm shocked, because it says here in my notes that the Nestle Allen eliminates that. But if you're using the King James, it should be there. Tom, what translation are you using?
6: I have the ESV, and it is the
0: same. Well, the ESV is based upon the Nestle Allen, so I'm not surprised it's not there.
7: Yeah, I'm actually reading the New King James Version, not the King James Version.
0: Yeah, okay. Well, it should be there. I don't know why, because as I said to you, I have it, and it says right here in mine, who was and who is to come. So I don't have any explanation for why your Bible didn't.
7: No, and mine says, and mine does say, and who is to come. And that's the New King James Version. If I go back to the other one, it didn't.
0: Okay, well, then you were using a different one earlier.
7: I was using a different one. I don't know if we want to take the time to find out, but
0: we have the answer here. But here again, I thought you had shared that you were using the New King James, but it has it.
7: Well, so and the New King James, and you're at the ESV, Tom?
6: Correct.
7: Okay, and mine says the one who is and was and who was and who is to come.
0: Yeah.
7: So it does have that. We already know who is to come, so that has to be the right answer. And so then let's go on to verse 18. The nations were angry, and your wrath has come. So according to this, God's wrath has already been poured out?
0: Well, here again, this is something that is making a promise. God's wrath, God is promising his wrath is going to come. But we can't look at this right now and say, oh, God's wrath has already come in its fullness. Why is that? We're in chapter 11, correct?
7: Yes.
6: Yes.
0: God's wrath begins with those trumpet judgments found in chapters 8 and 9, but it's not completed. It's not the fullness of his wrath until we see those bold judgments in Revelation chapter 16. So the wrath of God is not over. That is not the case.
7: And
0: it is being promised.
7: Right. And these things that we're going to read from in between 9 and 16 are really basically all the things explaining what is going to happen during that time period, correct?
0: It is explaining what's going to happen during this time period and how true believers should be prepared for this. Here again. When we take seriously the book of Revelation, and leave Tom pointed out, so many churches are confused about it. So many churches will not read it, will not study it, will not have sermons on it. And that is a shame. And it's really offensive to God. All of the scripture, all the Bible is the word of God. And we should understand that when we don't study all of God's word, We're leaning on our own understanding, and that's unfortunate.
7: Well, you know, Brooke, there's a couple things that divide churches. And one of the things is that predestination it definitely has had an impact on dividing churches and what people believe you're either, and we won't get into that. But the other one that I see, and there's several others, but another one that I see is this topic that we're saying right now about, you know, when the rapture takes place. This is why churches, they ignore it, because they think they're protecting their flock, and in reality, they're really hurting the people that are real, that really want to know the truth. Others, my opinion, the people that don't want to hear this are the ones that aren't interested in the truth. Does that make sense?
0: Well, I think that we're going to see, as we go forward in the book of Revelation in the upcoming weeks and months, we're going to see that there's undeniably taught in the book of Revelation that believers in the last days are going to suffer. Many are going to be put to death. They're going to be in prison. They are going to have some very difficult times. And the source of that is not God, but the source of it is that Antichrist empire.
7: Yep.
0: And that's what we see clearly taught in this book. But here again, I appreciate what you said, Ronnie. So many churches want to ignore that and teach a false eschatology. And that is, before anything is difficult, before there's any persecution, the church is going to be removed. We don't see that taught in the Bible. We don't see that being taught in the book of Revelation either.
7: You know, it's being taught, but it's not being taught correctly, because the Bible obviously does not say that at all, anywhere in Scripture.
0: That it doesn't say what?
7: That this church is going to be raptured up or be taken out before a person being persecuted.
0: Well, one of the places that people will point to is Revelation chapter 3 and verse 10, but it's not talking about a persecution or a wrath of God. It's talking about a persecution that we're going to be spared, and that is the source of that is the Antichrist empire. So many people want to say, oh, we're spared from the wrath of God, from these things. No, we're not. We're spared from the wrath of God, but we're not spared from the persecution that the Antichrist empire is going to unleash upon believers.
7: Right. So, yeah, we have enough time to do a couple more, Tom, 2 minutes. Brooke, I think we'll stop at here. Well, let's just go to, let's just say this one, let's say 17 over. We give you thanks, O Lord God Almighty.
0: We're in verse 18, Ronnie.
7: Yeah, I just was repeating that. Let's jump to 18 then. The nations were angry, and your wrath has come, and the time of the dead, and they should be judged, and that you should reward your servants and prophets and the saints, and those who fear your name, small and great, and should destroy those who destroy the earth. That's a lot right there.
0: It is. And notice what it says. It links the saints with the prophets. And I think it's so important that we're called servants. This is what we need to remember.
7: Amen.
0: Everyone who's a believer, we are transformed and we become servants of the living God. That's who we are in the Messiah. So we no longer pursue what we want. We pursue the things of God. Can I just ask you real quick to read verse 19?
7: Sure. Then the temple of God was opened in heaven, and the ark of his covenant was seen in his temple. And there were lightnings, noises, thunderings, and earthquake and great hail.
0: Now, the reason why I want people to hear that, this is something very similar to what we see in the book of Exodus chapter 20, right after the law was given at Mount Sinai. And what we find here in the book of Revelation, this phrase, and there were lightnings and sounds or noises, thunderings and earthquake and a great hail. This is something that announces a change. A godly change. So this is what we see several times in the book of Revelation, a remembering of what took place on Mount Sinai, because God wanted to make a change. Unfortunately, Israel rejected that, but we're going to see that the church will not. The church will submit, and the church is going to be part of this wonderful change. And the change that I'm talking about is a kingdom change that is coming into this world. And these things here, these lightnings and sounds and thunderings and earthquakes, they all announce this coming change that's going to happen to this world in the establishment of the kingdom of God. Tom?
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20: We have to stop thinking that because our car has a Christian sticker on it and we go to church sometimes and, you know, I'm not a Buddhist or a Muslim or a Hindu, so I guess I'm a Christian. I was born in America. We're lost.
19: 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I'm David Jay, thanking you for joining us today as we listen, learn, and are challenged by God's Word, the Bible. What if one of the most neglected commands in Scripture isn't about what we do, but what we don't do? 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This September, Pastor Jack Hibbs is honored to feature Stop in the Name of God by his late friend Charlie Kirk. While Charlie was known for courageously speaking to the issues of our day, this book reveals another side of his heart, a desire to help believers rediscover God's gift of Sabbath, rest, and dependence upon Him. 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On today's edition of Real Life Radio, Pastor Jack continues his series called 2 Peter Combat Faith with his message called Look What You've Become. 2 Peter is a short letter written by the Apostle Peter to encourage us to stand firm and to grow in our faith. And here, Peter shows us that a real relationship with Christ will actually change who we are. You see, when we truly follow Jesus, there's a visible difference in our lives. It's not just about believing. It's about the kind of transformation that makes the people around us say, "Look what you've become." So today, Pastor Jack reminds us that becoming a servant of Christ is a choice we make out of our love for Him. When we willingly surrender our own plans and give ourselves fully to Him, we discover that our faith in Christ is the most precious thing we could ever possess. Now, with his message called Look What You've Become, here's pastor and Bible teacher Jack Hibbs.
20: Man marries a woman, and according to the Bible, he is to be to her a servant, a doulos. He is to love on her. He is to take care of her. He is to honor her. He's to see to it that she develops most as a godly woman as possible. And he leads her in the ways of Christ, and she sees and she understands, wow, this man is amazing. I'm safe with him. I can trust him. This is a godly man. And that man becomes a doulos to her, just as why? As Jesus became a doulos, as it were, to the church. He serves you. He serves us. He blesses us. And that's a marriage. That's a husband, a servant to his wife. We're not lords. We're servants. And that all happens by a decision of the will. I will. All of Jack surrenders to living out my godly purpose as God gave me life. He gave me a wife, and my job is to be her husband according to God's definition. Listen, I'm going to tell you right now, and that's no revelation to Lisa. I do not live to please her. God never told me to do that. God has called me to please him. And God is most joyful when she's blessed. Are you hearing what I'm saying? She said, man, what if I live with a horrible, ungodly woman? Listen, you bless her as though she were Jesus himself, because you're going to be blessing him. Yeah, but she doesn't like it. We're not talking about her. We're talking about your relationship with your God. Bless her. And Peter comes along and says, this is the life of a believer that's going to be a true believer, is that they take their will and they say, you know what? My body wants to do that. My body wants to do the other. But my will, I decide to lay down my life. And you think about that pregnant mom now loving on that baby. She willfully lays down that commitment. She forsakes all these other pleasures and joys because she's all about that baby. And God is saying to the Christian that we'd be all about Christ being formed in us and doing what the Lord would have us to do. This is serious stuff, church. This is. Did you know if I was preaching this message in the first century, the people would probably be sleeping right now because it would bore them. This is normal Christianity. We say, just come forward, accept Jesus. Just raise your hand. And people say, well, yeah, I accepted the Lord 20 years ago. So what, you prayed a prayer back then? Yeah. Did you wake up this morning and say, Jesus, here I am, take all of me? Oh, no, I did that 20 years ago. Oh, my dear friend, you're probably not a Christian. You're just a believer. Jesus in Matthew 13 says that such people are believers, and they believe for a while, but when the difficulties or temptations of the world come in upon them, they give up. Are you born again? All those who have been born again know that they've been born again. You know that you've been born, haven't you? The same is true about life in the Spirit. And then he goes on to say in verse 1, it says, to those who have obtained like precious faith with us by the righteousness, and stop right there, to those who have obtained like precious faith with us by the righteousness. You should circle the word the. It's not a righteousness. It is the righteousness. It means, are you listening, everybody? Nobody? Some of you? The righteousness, it's the righteousness of Jesus Christ himself. It's not your righteousness. Not a righteousness. It's the definite article. The righteousness. Right? What is this precious faith? It's the faith that is in Jesus' righteousness, what he's done. It's because of your faith. If somebody were to say to you, look what you've become. You're an instrument in the hand of God. It's because you have purpose. You understand that? And it's because that you have put your faith in him. And Peter says that I love this. This is big, burly Peter. Remember, he's the big, big, burly fisherman. According to church history, he was huge. Big, big Jewish Galilean fisherman. And, you know, you wonder how Peter, I wonder what he had sounded like. My name's Peter. Let's go fishing. We love him because he was a big bumbling goof. He always made a mistake in the Bible. He's always getting in trouble. He's always saying the wrong thing at the wrong time. Jesus has to rebuke him over and over again. Oh, you love him though, don't you? You just love him. Peter walks on water. We forget about that. He walks on water. All the guys are crying in the boat. We're going to die. We're going to sink. And Peter's like, had enough. You bunch of screaming little babies. And then he sees Jesus out there walking on the storm. And I'm wondering if Peter's thinking, these guys are driving me nuts. I can't take their squealing any longer. And oh, good. There's Jesus walking on the water. I'm out of this boat. And he says, Lord, can you imagine the storm raging? Lord, if it's you, ask me to come to you. That's huge faith. I will be able to recognize if it's you, Jesus, because you're the only one in the universe that would respond to what I'm about to ask. You're the only one wild enough to say what I think you're going to say. If it's you, tell me to walk to you. And Jesus says, right on, walk to me. Peter, you don't see him hesitating. That's it. See you guys. And he steps out and he's walking to Jesus on the water. That's Peter. You got to love the guy. Peter's the one now, big burly Peter. Three times in this gospel, in this epistle, he'll use the word precious. Precious. It means of extreme or ultimate value or worth. It is the most valuable thing that you can possess. Not millions of dollars, not the Hope Diamond, not gold. According to the Bible declares the greatest thing that you can possess is faith in Christ. Do you understand that? Man, listen, if you're a multi-mega millionaire and you're sitting here today because somebody just forced you to come and you're thinking, I don't need this. I got all the money in the world. Do you understand your heart can skip a beat in the next 10 minutes? Do you understand you can reach down to like put your shoes on and feel a lump in the back of your leg or something, or in your, go to scratch your temple because you got an itch and you feel a lump in your head? And then what are you going to do when all the money in the world can't help you? You're going to want to get rich quick by having faith in the Lord Jesus Christ. He'll walk you through all that stuff, and if you drop dead, you only graduate. How's that? What a deal. So what if he doesn't heal me? Oh, he'll heal you all right. He'll take it away or he'll take you up. That's one thing, Christians, remember, we always get healed. So my mom just died believing in Jesus. She got healed. She's fine now. She's with him. To obtain a like precious faith with us by the righteousness. So this probably would be a good place to end. And that is, let me give you this challenge then about about where our faith is at. I opened up by asking you if your faith is something that has changed you. Has Jesus Christ changed you? Can your husband say about your faith, you've changed? Look what you've become. Can your wife say that about you, sir? You know, you accepted the Lord 5 years ago. You're absolutely not the person that you were. You've changed. Look what you've become. Listen, only you can do this to yourself. And please, I beg of you, I beg of you, do this to yourself. Ask yourself, when I consider the time or the place of having accepted Jesus Christ, I have changed in these areas of my life. God has changed me. If you cannot say that. I had a man come up to me after last service and he said, I accepted Christ years ago. He said, I still battle cussing. I still battle drinking. I still battle abusing my wife. I've alienated my children. He went down this list and I said, tell me what's changed since you've accepted Christ. And he said, I can't think of anything that's changed. And I said, my dear man, you're not a Christian. He said, I thought you said you believe in the sovereignty of God. Oh, I do. And in that sovereignty of God, when he comes into a person's life, do you think he sits there idle? You think the Holy Spirit twiddles his thumbs? And that man told me, I feel so guilty every day. And I said, the reason why you feel guilty every day is because you are guilty every day. Listen to him, I told him. And that man, by the way, he was an older man. And I say that to give people hope, because older people, very few older people ever accept Christ. Did you know that? Because they're hardened. He began to shake. His wife began to put her arm around him. He began to shake and he began to cry. And he said, I need Jesus in my life. I said, would you agree with me that you've been a believer in Jesus, but you never put your faith in him? He goes, that's exactly who I am. I'm ready to do that today. And he prayed. And he made that decision today. Do your coworkers know that you follow Jesus? The old saying, it's a cute old saying, but it's powerful. If you are arrested for being a Christian, would they have enough evidence to convict you?
1: 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And now, let's get back to today's message. Once again, here's Pastor Jack.
20: If you were arrested for being a Christian, would they have enough evidence to convict you? We joke around about that, but that happens in North Korea. It happens in Saudi Arabia. Can your kids say, man, there's no doubt about it. My dad was changed. Watch this. Watch first image, guys. Ladies and gentlemen, family, what is this?
21: Orange.
20: It's an orange. What do you expect from an orange?
21: Juice.
20: Don't expect much else other than that. Orange juice. It's an orange. We all agree it's an orange.
21: Yes.
20: Pretty obvious. Next picture. What is that?
21: Island.
20: Yeah, airplane. Yeah, I mean, pretty simple, and we all agree. Next picture, what is this? Oh my goodness. Some of you went, oh, and some, I heard some here go, ooh. A donut, it's a donut. And last service, some woman said, but it's got sprinkles on it. But there's no doubt about it, whatever your reaction is, it's a donut. What do you expect from a donut? What donuts give? Whatever, I don't care, it's what they give. Okay, next image, what does this give? Listen to your silence. Immediately you went quiet. Tell me, what are we looking at? Male, female. By the way, this is the international computer generated image of a male and a female of all the ethnic groups of the world computer generated into a male and a female. If the world were put in a blender and poured into a mold, this is the image of the average mean human on earth right here.

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2: Their world and live with them. But if I lived with them 24/7 in 30 days, I can tell you pretty much all about their life, a whole lot. I can tell you if she's insecure or not. I can tell you if he's into porn or not, or he's just a gamer, or he's into none of those things. He's extremely mathematically gifted. He's really bright. I could tell you that he likes to play soccer. Then I could tell you that she loves to paint. He looks very subdued, but he's got a bad temper when he's pushed. She has issues when it comes to trusting people. If I ask them, who's Jesus? You see, the truth of the matter is, for all of us in this room, there's no way, only you know, who you really are in 30 days' time. The Bible would have us all be deaf and not hear what's coming out of our mouths. Think about your own life, and I'll think about mine. And for the last 42 years, I've claimed to be a Christian verbally. But now you move inside my house, and you watch me 30 days, 24/7. You see what I watch. You see how I speak to my wife. You see how I treat my dog. You see how I talk to my kids. You see, are you with me? You see and hear how I talk to my grandkids, my neighbors. And at the end of 30 days, that person who's viewing my life then concludes, based upon this, that his profession of faith matches or does not match what this describes as a Christian. I can't put it any more clear. And we have to stop. We have to stop thinking that because our car has a Christian sticker on it and we go to church sometimes and, I'm not a Buddhist or a Muslim or a Hindu, so I guess I'm a Christian. I was born in America. We're lost. And if this is the anemic, powerless Christianity that God talked about, then we're in trouble. Thank God it's not. And Peter's challenge to us is, have you shared in this like, precious, so valuable, most valuable faith that you could ever have? Father, we thank you. Lord, I am terrorized by the reality of your word and this seriousness of it, the gravity. When we think about the glories of heaven and what your Bible describes of heaven, we talked about heaven last week. Can't wait to get there. Just got to make sure we're on the right train, on the right path. Jesus, you warned us. You said broad is the way that leads to destruction. Many people are on the path that leads to hell. Narrow is the path that leads to eternal life, and few people find it. Those words rebuke us this morning. Your Bible tells us that you will say someday, it's a prophetic utterance, an eschatological statement of Christ, that there will be many in that day that I will look at and they will say to me, Lord, Lord, did we not do these things? And you will say to them, I never knew you. Depart from me. Lord, in this service right here, right now, may every individual be clear where they're at with you. Heads are bowed, eyes are closed. No one disrupts anybody, please, not at this moment. If today

You have come into this place and you have been religious and you have thought that you've been okay, but you realize today that you've only believed in Jesus. You have never been transformed. You have never said to him, I'm your slave. I'll follow you anywhere. I'll do anything for you. And today's the day, because you heard Jesus died on the cross and rose again from the dead for you to become a follower of his. Heads bowed, eyes closed, please. If you raise your hand, I'll acknowledge your hand that you're saying, yes, Lord. And you're doing that publicly. You're saying, yes, Jesus, I want you in my life. Raise your hand high so I can see. God bless you on the aisle. Okay, listen, don't look around, please. There's hands all over the place. If you are saying to yourself right now, gosh, I feel condemned all the time. I feel guilty. I mean, I know I'm not perfect, but you know that argument? That's the Holy Spirit telling you. The believer today should be hearing from the Spirit of God saying, your sins have I removed from you, dear one. As far as the east is from the west, you're mine. And when you live your life daily and when you make a sin and commit a sin, you quickly go, oh, Jesus, please forgive me, Lord, I offended you. And he says, I'm faithful and just to forgive you of your sins. The believer knows it. Do you want that in your life? Raise your hand high, whoever you may be. You can put your hands down. Thank you. Father, I pray, Lord, for us as a church, and for these, Lord, that are making this decision, really, we're talking about lordship here, that we're surrendering. My friend, right where you're at today, you tell him right now, Jesus, I put my faith, I put my trust in you. I will not trust this date on the calendar. I will not trust the fact I raised my hand. I will put my trust in the risen Christ who died for me at his cross. I trust him to save my soul. And you would say today, Lord, come into my life and make me your bondservant to live for you. Take over. In Jesus' name.

0: 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Thanks for joining us today. 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

0: Hello, and welcome to In the Word, a ministry of Calvary Chapel of Orlando. We hope that God speaks to you today as we continue our study verse by verse, chapter by chapter through the Bible with Senior Pastor Will Ramirez. Today, as we continue our study in the book of Luke, Jesus never promised that following him would be easy, only that it would be worth it. We'll pick it up in Luke chapter 9, verse 54. Once again, that's Luke chapter 9, verse 54.
1: Luke chapter 9. Verse 54, when his disciples, James and John, saw, they started hearing the news as they were relaying that, oh, we can't stay here. They know we're going to Jerusalem. They don't want us to stay here. Well, they said to him, Lord, we've got an idea. And you know, we figured this is probably what you want too. Would you that we would command fire to come down from heaven and to consume them, wipe out the whole town? Just like Elijah did? Now, Jesus certainly didn't give them any indication that's what he wanted. But that phrase, will you, it means, is this your wish? Do you want us to do this? They assumed he did. Now, why would they do that? I don't know for sure. In fact, I'm pretty sure they didn't know as well. But James and John had just seen Elijah on the mountain, hadn't they? They'd just seen him. And they actually asked Jesus why Elijah didn't come down with them. They said, you know, the scriptures prophesy that Elijah has to come first before Messiah sits on the throne. So we don't understand that. Why is he gone? I mean, he's supposed to stay and do his thing, and then you do your thing, and then we do our thing, right? So maybe they figure, because Jesus said to him, well, Elijah has come for those who can receive it. I wonder if James and John looked at each other and going, that's us, man. We're Elijah. And so he says, what do you want us to call down fire from heaven and kill all these people? Every single one of them, dirty Samaritans. Truth is, I'm not sure we can know what they were thinking with this question because Jesus tells them they didn't know what they were thinking. He says in verse 55, and I love it, but he turned. In other words, Jesus had already started for the next village. He had already started for the next village when they asked their question. So certainly he didn't give them any indication this is what he wanted. But he turned and he rebuked them. That's that same word that he said to the demon, the possessed boy, the demon was in the boy, to the wind and the waves. It means to express strong disapproval for what's going on. Jesus said, that is the farthest thing from what I want. I am strongly disapprove of that idea. And he says to him, you know not what manner of spirit you are of. Now that's a long statement that is kind of confusing when we look at it. The phrase, you know not, it's in the perfect tense, which means there's something very important that you have never understood. You've never understood it. You've not come to the understanding that you need to have about something important. And what was it? What spirit you are of, or what kind of spirit you exist as. That's what that means. What kind of spirit you exist as. Interesting. What does that mean? You know, humanity has always struggled with valuing the lives of others, always. I see myself as valuable and important, of course. But others? No, humanity, we close the door, we turn on Netflix, and the world is right as can be because I'm okay, right? We ignore what's going on out there, or we shut it off because we don't want to see it, we don't want to hear about it, and so we tune ourselves out, and we think, I'm okay, so that's everything's fine. But you know, Jesus, he'd been speaking to them this whole chapter on the value of every person's life. That they should have been praying and fasting for a demon-possessed boy, a crazy kid, a crazy sick kid, someone that would not be valued. In those cultures in the Middle East, Africa, when you are sick like that, you are not valued. You are used like, a lot of times parents will ditch a child like that because they think you're cursed by God or something. They're just, you're not valued, okay? And that's the way it's been throughout history. So they should have been praying and fasting for that boy that God loved, that God created. They should have been welcoming to the least important people, like that child that Jesus sat in that place of honor next to him. They should be encouraging everyone who's serving the Lord because lives are being changed instead of telling them to stop because they weren't doing their ministry. So that James and John utter this shows they still don't even realize not just what Jesus's mission is. They don't even realize what it means to be a human being. They don't even realize what it means to be a person who is created by and infinitely loved by Almighty God. That's what they never understood. That's what they had never gotten. That God created them and he loved them and that he wanted good for them. They never understood that. They never got that. Despite watching Jesus the whole time, despite everything he'd been saying to them, they never understood that they were someone who was created by God and loved by God, and therefore every other person was also created lovingly by an almighty God and still loved by him despite our sin. That's what they never understood. See, the very idea of Christ is that God is love. The idea that God would invade time and space so that we who have sinned against him and deserve his wrath could live through his death. That's the God love. That's what John 3:16, for God so loved the world that he gave his only begotten son. And whoever believes in him should not perish but have everlasting life. I mean, that's the good news. They had never understood what it meant to be someone who was created and loved by God and therefore that God loved everybody else too. They never understood that. And so their question, really, it's absurd because Jesus could have burned all the villages down, including James and John's village. He could have done it a long time ago if that's what he really wanted to do about our sin. If that's what God wanted to do about our sin, he could have done it a long time ago and didn't have to waste James and John's time. But he didn't. Instead, he came and lived amongst us, and then he died for us. See, thankfully and wonderfully, he didn't want to do what these guys are suggesting for any of us. He wanted to save us instead. Amen? And so Jesus says to them that, for the Son of Man is not come to destroy men's lives, but to save them. And they went to another village, which is a much easier solution than wiping out an entire town, isn't it? They just go to the next village, guys. It's all good. Now, because the disciples ignored Jesus' words about the cross, didn't understand God's love for them, let alone for everybody else, they saw other people as obstacles to their kingdom project instead of people that God loved. And so they wanted them removed. And if we're not careful to remember who we are, people loved by God, and what our mission is, to deny ourselves, take up our cross daily, follow him, serve others, right? Give our lives away too for others. If we don't remember who we are, loved by God, and what our mission is to build his kingdom, we will forget who others are, loved by God, and we will see them as obstacles that need to be removed as well. Let it never be said of those in Calvary Chapel, Orlando. So that's why Paul said the greatest thing is love. He said these three remain, faith, hope, and love, but the greatest of these is love. Because when I know how much I'm loved, when I know how much I'm loved, I understand what it means to love others, even my enemies. When I know how much God has loved me and what he's forgiven me for and how he's always for me and he wants good for me, when I understand that, then I can love others, even my enemies, even this village. J.C. Ryle, he said, it is not the will of God that we should approve of any corrupt worship or join with those who use it. I mean, Jesus didn't go, come on, guys, we don't need to burn a whole village down. You know, all roads lead to heaven. Jesus didn't say that. He didn't say that. Jesus also, he didn't say, well, you know, guys, everybody worships God their own way. They worship in Mount Gerizim and we worship in Jerusalem. No, he didn't say that either. He'd already had a conversation with a Samaritan woman and he told her, he rebuked her and said, the Jews are right about worship in Jerusalem when she brought up that argument. So he didn't compromise. So it is not the will of God that we should approve of any corrupt worship or join with those who use it. But Ryle goes on to say, but it often happens that the church, under a pretense of zeal for Christ, we offend against Christian meekness, that humility and that grace that we're to give to others. Our wrath, he says, should be incensed against sin, not against the sinner. That's the truth. God hates sin. He doesn't make excuses for sin. He doesn't tolerate sin, but he loves sinners. He's the friend of sinners, and he died for sinners like you and me. Now, if you've been here the last few weeks, the disciples are not looking pretty good lately, have they been? I mean, this is not something they put on the apostle resume, right? You know, like after Acts starts and, you know, I'm like, okay, I've got room for 12 apostles. You know, when John submitted his resume, he left this chapter out, all right? It's a bad look for John in particular, okay? He's constantly getting rebuked, constantly looking bad. And maybe as you looked at these guys and John in particular, maybe you see some of their faults, his faults in your own life. Would you like some good news this morning? You want some hope for yourself? We know John is the son of thunder, right? But he's also known by another name, two other names actually. One he gives to himself, another one history gives to him. The first name is the one whom Jesus loved. That's a name he many years later when he writes the Gospel of John, he's an old man by then, that's how he refers to himself, the one who Jesus loved. And then, of course, we call him the apostle of what? Of love. That's what we call him, the apostle of love. So after the cross, John did begin to understand what kind of spirit he was. That God's, and that love for him, that love that God had for him, it transformed him into someone who, instead of being filled with wrath and ready to burn villages down, he was someone who was filled with God's Spirit and the fruit of the Spirit's love. And so he refers to himself as who? Jesus' favorite, right? I mean, we're all Jesus' favorite, right? But that's who he refers himself as. I'm the disciple that Jesus loved. I know one thing. Who am I? I'm the disciple that Jesus loved. He understood what spirit he was. He finally did. And then his heart was to give that same love to everybody else. His heart, you know, that love became his motivation to give Jesus to others, to give life to others, to give the same spirit that transformed him to everybody else, including a unique group of people that he once wanted to kill. Turn to Acts chapter 8 with me. It's a really cool part of scripture. Acts chapter 8. Remember, he's in Samaria, and these are Samaritans he wants to kill. In Acts chapter 8, you probably know the story. The persecution hits Jerusalem, and so the church scatters. And Philip, he's an evangelist, and he goes to the area of Samaria. Again, a place Jews normally didn't go, but need to get out of Jerusalem because persecution's bad. So he goes to Samaria, and he starts telling them about Jesus. People start getting saved left and right. Demons casting out, people getting healed. It's just crazy. It's awesome. Revival's breaking out. And so he taps on, he texts Peter and James and John. And he's like, you know, they got a 12-man group text. And he texts them and he's like, guys, I'm an evangelist. I'm not a pastor. What do I do now? People getting saved. They need to be discipled. And so Peter and John, they call an Uber driver and they go down to Samaria. And their heart is, well, we'll come down, disciple. And that's our heart. And so they get down there. And in verse 14, it says, now, when the apostles which were at Jerusalem, they heard that Samaria had received the word of God. They sent unto them Peter and John, who when they were come down, they prayed for them that they might receive the Holy Ghost, whose fruit is love. And then they weren't content with that. Read down to verse 25. And they, that's Peter and John, when they had testified and preached the word of the Lord to these guys, this city in Samaria, they returned to Jerusalem and they preached the gospel in what? You have to know that John made a beeline for that village. You have to know. The same people he wanted to kill, he was so mad at them, hated them so much. Now he's given them life. Isn't that awesome? See, if Jesus can turn this son of thunder into the apostle of love because he knew he was the disciple who Jesus loved, then he can change you and me too. There's plenty of hope for us. Well, we go back to Luke 9, and at this point, Jesus' disciples, Luke figures, man, I have given you guys some serious flack. I'm going to give you guys a break from some criticism for a bit. And then he's going to close out the chapter by explaining some interesting exchanges Jesus had with some other prospective followers. In verse 57, it says, and it came to pass that as they went in the way, so they're still on their way to Jerusalem, that a certain man said to him, Lord, I will follow you whithersoever you go. Now, we know that this guy was actually a scribe from the other gospel. So this is a higher up. This is a highly educated guy who would live a pretty good life, pretty posh life, well-respected in Israel, probably fairly well-to-do. All his needs would be taken care of because of what his job was. He was well-respected in the community. And he says to Jesus, I want you to be my rabbi. I want to go wherever you go. Where do I sign up? Apparently, he hadn't got the memo that Jesus wasn't popular anymore. But Jesus says to him an interesting thing. He doesn't say, come on, get on board. He gives him a warning. He gives him a little heads up beforehand. He says, I mean, I'm sure it's fine with Jesus, but he says to him, foxes have holes, dens to sleep in. Birds of the air, they have nests you know, obviously to sleep in. But the Son of Man, he has nowhere to lay his head. Now, Jesus here could be referring to the fact that the Samaritans rejected him and he had nowhere to sleep that night. He could be referring to that. But more than likely, though, he's referring to the fact that he didn't own a home. Jesus never owned a home. He was far from Peter's house, too, which is the place he lived in. So he says, if you want to follow me, buddy, you need to understand that being a disciple is hard, and it's getting harder each day. See, following Jesus means you and I need to give up our right to an easy life. He needed to recognize that the life of a scribe was not the life of a disciple. It wouldn't mean he would lose all those things, but it's possible he might lose those things. Following Jesus for us means missing out on other things, particularly things that provide comfort and ease in our lives. Because our pursuit isn't building our own kingdom, isn't to be building our own kingdom, to make our life more comfortable or more easy. And if we're not okay with that, we will resent our decision to follow Christ later on, and we will hold back. And so he tells this guy, listen, you ready to give up your easy life? If you are, come on. But if not, I think you need to reexamine what you're saying you want to do, because you may not understand what it is you're committing to. Being a disciple and being a follower of Jesus means giving up my right to an easy life. Secondly, we see here that following Jesus means giving up my right to doing the things I want to do. Now, this conversation in verse 59, Jesus initiates. He said to another, so Jesus initiates, follow me. I want you to join my full-time team. But he said, Lord, suffer me first to go bury my father. And then Jesus is really mean and not very sensitive. He says to him, let the dead bury their dead, buddy. But you go and preach the kingdom of God. Your dad's already rotten, man. Just let him rot. Come and preach the kingdom of God. Is that what Jesus is saying? Not at all. The phrase bury my father is an Hebrew idiom for I've got things I want to do in life. After I've done them, I'll do what you're asking. When my dad's dead, then I'll do what I need to do. This guy's father is very much alive and probably will be for a while. Now, when you would say those words, no one would contest you because burying your father was a sacred duty in that culture. So this was kind of your way of putting off doing the right thing without getting any critique from someone. Well, Jesus really doesn't care about such word games. And so he uses words in a symbolic way himself. And he says, let the dead bury their dead. Let the spiritually dead put the things off that God wants them to do. You're a follower. You've been following me and you're on board. I want you to be on board full time. I want you to go and preach the kingdom of God. So you need to be obedient to that. It's easy to make excuses when I'm focused on building my own kingdom. We could tell ourselves, oh, I guess this is just how I am. I guess I'm just not a good Christian. Or we can even allow the enemy to torment us on whether we're really saved as a penance for not doing what we think we should be doing or what God wants us to do. And so we waffle around in this spiritual mediocrity, doubting our salvation, but unwilling to make any real changes to our life. But Jesus says, you're not dead. Stop listening to the enemy and stop treating yourself like an unbeliever. Stop building your own kingdom and obey the Lord. And you know, that's the only solution to the problem of building your own kingdom. Stop to obey the Lord. People say, I feel like I'm a double-minded Christian. I'm always divided. Then stop being divided. There's no other way to fix that. I can't go into your mind, and God's not going to go into your mind and reprogram it. So you have to stop what you're doing. You know, if you have a double mind because, you know, you want to serve the Lord, but you got a pornography problem, then get rid of the smartphone if that's where it's coming in, or get rid of the cable where it's coming in. If until you obey the Lord and do what's necessary to cut that off, you will be double-minded because you are still choosing to be double-minded to build your own kingdom. Following Jesus means giving up my right to do things, the things I want to do. Obedience is the only solution to that problem. So stop doing that and start doing what God told you to do. In this case, the man was to join Jesus' full-time team and preach the good news. Maybe that's not your call. Maybe it is. But whatever it is, what are you doing what God's told you to do with your life? It's time to stop making excuses. It's time to obey the Lord. Thirdly, following Jesus doesn't only mean giving up your right to an easy life or a comfortable life. And secondly, it doesn't only mean giving up your right to doing what you want to do, the things you want to do, but thirdly, following Jesus means giving up my right to my own kingdom. You have to give up the right to having your own kingdom. For another said unto him, Lord, I will follow you. I want to follow you. I'll take up that call. He's told him to be part of your full-time team. I'll be part of your full-time team. But let me first go bid them farewell, which are at home in my house. Jesus, being insensitive again, said to him, no man, having put his hand to the plow and looking back, is fit for the kingdom of God. You could say bye to the kids some other day. Is that what Jesus is saying? No, again, farewell is not say goodbye. In classical Greek, this word signified when you dismissed a soldier with his next set of orders, when you gave instructions for what he's supposed to do when he leaves. This guy's not just wanting to go home and say goodbye. If that was the case, Jesus has been fine with that. He wants to set everything up at the house and at the business with final instructions so it'll all be smooth when he comes back, so that everything's trucking. He assumes that following Jesus would be a part-time thing and he'll eventually return to his old life, which is why Jesus says what he does in verse 62, that no man having put his hand to the plow and looking back is fit for the kingdom of God. If Christ has given you a call to serve him full-time, to do evangelism full-time or missions work full-time or to pastor a church full-time, whatever it might be, you serve, you know, help out a church full-time, if that's what he's calling you to do, then you can't be trying to build your own kingdom at the same time. You will not be fit for building God's kingdom. The word there, fit, means usable. God won't be able to use you. You'll be ineffective. That phrase, putting the hand to the plow and looking back, is also a Hebrew idiom. And it means to start to do something, but then have second thoughts. One Greek commentator said, the picture is that of a man who, while engaged in labor, instead of keeping his eye on the furrow which he's drawing, he looks behind at some object which attracts his interest. He is only half at work, and half work only will be the result. That's what he's talking about. So if you and I are trying to build two kingdoms, mine and God's, I'll be lousy at building the Lord's kingdom because my effort will be divided. And when push comes to shove, my kingdom will win out every time. And again, if that's your struggle, there's only one solution to that. You have to leave your kingdom behind. You have to drop it. It may not even be an evil thing. But Jesus said, or Paul said, or whoever wrote Hebrews, he said, let us lay aside every sin and weight that does so easily beset us. So it's not just sins that can hold us back, but things that just weigh us down. And when we're trying to build our own kingdom, it will weigh us down. Lay it aside, because if you don't, you'll eventually leave building the Lord's kingdom behind, and you'll miss out on all that God wanted to do through you. I feel like this is important because I think the church's mission runs very counter to the American dream. And so oftentimes we think, well, this is how it's supposed to be. But the church's mission is to make disciples. That's it. Not build nice homes, not get promotions. I'm not saying those things are bad, but that's not our mission. If the Lord decides to bless you with that, praise the Lord. And then you have to say, how, Lord, how do you want me to use this to build your kingdom? But praise the Lord. But that can't be the focus. I want to leave you with Matthew 28, because this is the church's mission. Matthew 28, verses 18 through 20. Jesus came and spoke unto them, saying, all power is given unto me in heaven and in earth. Go ye therefore and teach all nations. The word there, teach, it means make disciples of all nations. Make followers of me in all nations. Baptizing them in the name of the Father and of the Son and of the Holy Ghost. Teaching them to observe all things whatsoever I have commanded you. And lo, I'm with you always, even unto the end of the world. Making disciples is our mission, and we do it three ways. By going, by baptizing, and by teaching. Our goal is to make disciples. That's our mission. For most of us, making disciples means pouring the majority of our time into our sphere of influence, our family, our work environment, our neighbors, our kids, and then our brothers and sisters. But the goal, whether I'm full-time doing this or you're doing what you do at your job and in your community, the goal is the same, that in the end, everyone is fulfilling their part. Let's pray. Lord, we thank you so much that you do love us, Lord. And that's what we need to know. We need the understanding that we've been created by you and loved by you, that so is everybody else, that you love them too. You created them, you love them. And even though they were in sin, just like we were in sin, you demonstrated your love towards us. While we were yet sinners, you died for us, Lord. You have the same love for them. So Lord, we need to preach the gospel. We need to go into our sphere of influence. We need to make disciples. So Lord, the things that have been in the way of that, we choose to lay them down today, to set them aside, that we might not be found building our own kingdom or seeking our own comfort or ease or going after the things we want to do. But instead, Lord, that our main focus, our main goal, whether it's in our work, in our family, our neighborhood, whatever, Lord, would be to make disciples. So that, Lord, when you sound that trumpet, we could take as many people with us when we go. Lord, bless us and fill your people with your Spirit, I pray, that we might do this in Jesus' name. Amen.
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6: Ronald Reagan understood that preserving liberty required more than defending it. It had to be taught. In his 1989 farewell address, Reagan warned America about the danger of losing its national memory. If we forget what we did, we won't know who we are. Reagan understood that a free nation cannot preserve principles its people no longer understand. Every generation must learn why America's freedoms matter, understand the sacrifices that secured them, and accept the responsibilities that come with self-government. Liberty cannot be simply inherited. It must be intentionally passed from one generation to the next. Because when we fail to teach the meaning of freedom, we eventually lose the will to preserve it. So, are we preparing the next generation merely to inherit liberty, or teaching them why it is worth preserving?
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0: Hello, and welcome to Follow Him, a radio ministry of Calvary Chapel of the Lakes in Umatilla, Florida. We believe that the Word of God is living and active, and we've been praying for you that the Holy Spirit will speak to you through our pastor, Doug Teal, as he teaches verse by verse from the living Word of God. Today, Pastor Doug continues a study in the book of Philippians with chapter 1, verse 19. So grab your Bibles and follow along with Philippians, chapter 1, verse 19.
1: Philippians chapter 1, verse 19 is where we're going to start. How many of you all grew up with a little brother or a sister? Did you ever do this? When it was time to decide, like, who did the dishes or who got the biggest piece of pie? You ever say, hey, let's flip a coin. This is your little brother, sister. Let's flip a coin. Heads, I win. Tails, you lose. Am I the only one that did that? Yeah. Right? And you're like, oh, heads, look at that. I won. Or tails, oh, so sorry, you lost. Well, if they're young enough, you can get away with that for a while. And then they eventually come to you and say, oh, I'm not falling for that anymore. Every time you win. And so you say, oh, okay, all right. This time we'll change it up. Heads, you lose. Tails, I win. And that works a couple more times until you get the punch in the face. As I recall. It is a beautiful system, though, while it lasts. You can't possibly lose. You say, okay, heads, I win. Tails, I win. That's the title of the message this morning. Because as we look in on Paul, remember, he's under house arrest in Rome. Now, this is basically Paul's attitude. Heads, I win. Tails, I win. Only the coin in this case is Caesar Nero's thumb. Right? Paul is incarcerated. He's awaiting trial before Caesar Nero. At any moment, the door could swing open. The guard will say, Caesar will see you now. And if Paul, after the trial, gets a thumbs up, that's immediate release. He gets to go free. If he gets a thumbs down, it's immediate execution by beheading. Now, that could happen at any moment as we read these words. This could happen before the Philippians receive the letter. For that matter, it could happen before Paul finishes the letter. As far as Paul knows, as he's writing this, as he speaks this to his amanuensis, each sentence, each phrase of this letter could be his last. And yet, as we've seen over and over again, and we will continue to see, this letter is described by the word joy. Now, we've seen, if you've been with us, some things that contribute to Paul's irrepressible joy. Remember the first one? In verse 1, Paul was a prisoner of Christ. Not of his circumstances, but of Christ. We also saw Paul had partners in Philippi. He had a whole church supporting him. Two things that contribute to joy is that you're a prisoner of Christ, not your circumstance, that you have partners. Also, in verse 9 and 11, we saw that Paul prayed for others. A bunch of P's here, right? He has a beautiful prayer that he prays for this church in Philippi, verses 9 through 11. And last time that we were in Philippians, we saw that Paul trusted that God's plan would prevail. So Paul's a prisoner of Christ. He has partners. He prays. And he knows that God's plan will prevail. We saw that in verses 12 through 18. Today, you can add one more P to that list. To the list of secrets that Paul has to his joy. And here it is. You ready? You guys are on pins and needles, I can tell. Perspective. The thing that Paul had, that one of the things that gave him such great joy was perspective. There was a teenager who lost his contact lens at a basketball game. He got down his hands and knees, looked for a little while, a couple minutes, you know, got up and said, Mom, it's hopeless. I can't find that thing. Well, his mom got down on her hands and knees, and in a few minutes' time, she produced the contact lens. And he's like, how did you do that? She's like, well, son, you were looking for a small, clear piece of plastic. I was looking for $150. Perspective changes everything, doesn't it? Now, the Philippians were naturally worried for their partner, Paul, right? He's in this Roman jail. No doubt some of the questions they had were some things like this. Paul, are you holding up okay? I mean, how in the world do you sleep at night when every hour might be your last? Paul, do you have any sense on how this is going to end? I mean, has the Lord told you, are you going to go free or are you going to lose your head? I mean, is it going to be thumbs up or thumbs down? Is it going to be heads or tails, Paul? If you know, please let us know because we'd like to know. Well, Paul has good news for them in verse 19. Look at it. Paul says, for I know that this will turn out for my deliverance. Paul says, look, I'm sure, I know, I'm confident that this will turn out for my deliverance. The word deliverance essentially means escape, to be rescued. Paul says, look, I will not always be in chains. Someday, maybe soon, I will be free. I will be rescued. I will be delivered. And the Philippians would say, sweet, awesome. Paul has heard from the Lord. He's going to get out of that Roman prison. He's going to get the thumbs up. Well, look at the end of verse 20. Paul says, look, I know this is turning out for my deliverance, for the end of verse 20. So now also Christ will be magnified in my body, whether by life or by death. You hear what Paul's saying? He says, oh, I'm positive I'm going to be rescued. I'm absolutely sure that I will be set free, whether it's thumbs up or thumbs down. I will be set free. Whether it's thumbs up and I'm set free by the sign of Caesar, or it's thumbs down and I'm set free by the sword of Caesar, this is going to turn out for my deliverance. Paul says, whether I walk the streets of Rome very soon or I walk the streets of gold, I'm going to be delivered. See, that's perspective. That's the kind of thinking that gave Paul this constant joy that we marvel at. Paul says, look, heads, I win. Tails, I win. Have you guys been praying? I know some of you have. For deliverance from a certain circumstance, from the cell of circumstance that you're in. If you're a Christian, and I hope all of you are, if you're a Christian, I can make you a guarantee. If you have, for instance, cancer, there's coming a time when you will be delivered, whether by life or by death. In our family, there's coming a time when we will be delivered from autism, whether it's this side of the veil or that side of the veil. You can name your prison of circumstance. If you are a Christian, you can say with Paul, I know this will work out for my deliverance. I know I will be delivered whether by life or by death. Now, maybe you're thinking, that's not much comfort for me. You're like, woohoo, deliverance by death. Well, maybe as we see more of Paul's perspective on life and death, maybe it will be more comforting for you. First, though, in verse 19, Paul seems to be answering this question, I think. Like the Philippians have asked, okay, Paul, yes, okay, we get it. You'll be delivered someday, but what about until then? I mean, how can you stand it, Paul, not knowing, being on the razor's edge of death? What is it that sustains you? What is it that delivers you from day to day? Paul says two things. Verse 19, for I know that this will turn out for my deliverance through your prayer and the supply of the Spirit of Jesus Christ. Paul to the Philippians, the first thing he says that's going to get me through this, the first thing that will deliver me from day to day is your prayer. Have you figured out that Paul believed in prayer? Paul believed in prayer. We know because he prayed all the time and he asked for prayer all the time. We haven't made it through the first chapter of this book. Paul has already prayed for the Philippians and asked for prayer. Paul clearly states here that deliverance comes through prayer. Let me say that again. Deliverance comes through prayer. Do you know someone who needs deliverance? Do you know someone who needs deliverance from a circumstance or a sickness or a sin, from an ungodly relationship, from fear, from worry, from depression, from rage? Deliverance comes through prayer. Over and over again, you see it in the Bible. Like, think of the Old Testament. All of the battles that were won after prayer. All of the armies that were delivered after prayer. Think of the psalmist, how many times he said, "I cried out to you and you heard me and you delivered me." Think about in the New Testament, all of the parents that said to Jesus, "Please heal my boy. Please take away this demon." Those were prayers. Those were spoken to Jesus, who is God. Think about when Peter, walking on water, started to sink, said the shortest prayer in the world, "Lord, save me." That's a prayer. He was delivered through prayer. Deliverance comes through prayer. Let me turn that around. More to the point, deliverance doesn't come without prayer. It's amazing to me, you might remember in Acts chapter 12, Peter was delivered from prison by the prayers of the saints. You guys remember they're having their prayer meeting, they're in the middle of it, and Peter gets freed by their prayers, and he shows up at the door of their prayer meeting. And he shows up, and Rhoda the maid says, "Hey, you're here." She goes and talks to the people who are praying, very godly people, and they say, "Your prayers are answered. You're crazy. Go away. You can't be serious." No, really. It's him. Oh, it must be his ghost. Wow, this is like the real hall of faith here, isn't it? These people who were praying for deliverance from Peter, or for Peter. Here's my point, though. Look, they barely believed. Their faith wasn't that impressive, was it? But they believed enough to pray. Jesus said, if you'll just have the faith of a mustard seed, I can do great things. Think about that person that you're thinking of now that needs deliverance. That situation, that circumstance, do you even believe enough to pray? Just a mustard seed of faith? Deliverance comes through prayer. Jesus said, ask and keep asking. Knock and keep knocking. Seek and keep seeking. I was looking for quotes for prayer. There's tons. E.M. Bounds, Leonard Ravenhill has a great quote about prayer. Spurgeon, Moody. There are pages filled about the power and the importance and necessity of prayer. Instead, today I decided to give you a quote from Casting Crowns. It's a Christian rock band. Look, maybe you're one of those who's like, man, the kids today, young whippersnappers. All that Satan music. Listen to this message. This is a call to prayer that comes pretty much in the midst of electric guitars and Marshall stack amplifiers. Listen to this. What if the armies of the Lord picked up and dusted off their swords, vowed to set the captives free, deliverance, and not let Satan have one more? What if the church, for heaven's sake, finally stepped up to the plate, took a stand on God's promise, and stormed hell's rusty gates? That's awesome. And then the chorus goes, what if his people prayed? It's really good. But it's based on 2 Chronicles 7:14. If my people who are called by my name will humble themselves and pray and seek my face and turn from their wicked ways, then I will hear from heaven and will forgive their sin and heal their land. You get it? That's a call to action. It's the exact same message Paul is saying to the Philippians and to us. Look, I'll be delivered if you'll pray. I will get through this if you'll pray for me. It's well said, the army of the Lord advances on its knees. Well, that's the first thing. Paul says, look, the first thing that's going to help me be delivered through these days, first thing that will turn out for my deliverance is through your prayer. And number two, verse 19, and the supply of the Spirit of Jesus Christ. The word there means for supply, it means to be supplied, to be ministered to be assisted, to be undergirded. This is awesome. Paul says, look, two things are going to help me get through this. Your prayers and his ministry to me. The fact that he's with me all the time. Paul says to the Philippians, you guys minister to me from 800 miles away, and that's awesome. But Jesus ministers to me right here. Right here in my jail cell. And lest you think I'm being poetic, you can turn if you want to. You don't have to. Acts 23, verse 11 is the time when this whole thing started. When Paul was in the jail cell in Jerusalem, and he was really discouraged. And Acts 23, 11 says, but the following night, the Lord, Jesus, stood by him and said, be of good cheer, Paul. For as you have testified for me in Jerusalem, so you must also bear witness for me in Rome, which is where he is now. Do you get it? Paul says, look, two things are going to get me through this. Your prayer and the fact that he is with me always. Maybe for you, you're just trying to be delivered through this day. Maybe you're really, truly just trying to make it through the day. Please remember this. The same one who stood there by Paul stands by you. The exact same one who said to anyone who believes in his name, I will never leave you nor forsake you. Now, in verse 20, we see Paul's strongest

greatest hope, my greatest desire, my number one prayer request, maybe another earthquake to get me out of this prison. Or maybe my number one desire would be for Caesar to be in a good mood, or for his hand to be cramped in the up position. Now, Paul doesn't even mention that. Paul says, look, here's my greatest desire, my earnest expectation is that I would be bold, that I'd be brave, that I wouldn't knuckle under any circumstance. Now, the word boldness there in verse 20, it means free and fearless confidence. It means to speak openly, speak freely, without any reservation. Now, probably if you're with me, you're thinking, wait, Paul, pray for you for boldness. You're already bold. That's what got you here, is your boldness. Paul would say, well, true, because he says, as always, in verse 20, he says, that's true. I am bold, but I want to stay that way. No matter the consequence, even though I'm going to go before this crazy man, Caesar Nero, I want to stay bold. Verse 20 again. This is my earnest expectation and hope, that in nothing I shall be ashamed, but with all boldness, as always. Yeah, I know that's my reputation. So now also Christ will be magnified in my body, whether by life or by death. Paul's greatest desire, his passion, he says, I just want Christ to be magnified in my body. The word magnified is megaluno. It means to make big, to make obvious, well, to magnify. Any of you know happen to know how big the planet Jupiter is? It's really big. Apparently, all of the other planets in the solar system can fit inside of Jupiter. It might be twice, I don't know, but it's big. It's really big. But let me ask you, how big is it to you? I mean, when you go out in the sky, if you know what you're doing, you can see it. But it's still just a twinkling, right? It's just a small twinkling in the night. It's huge, but it's so far away. It's not all that big to you. You go to an observatory and you look into a telescope, it becomes big, huge, magnified. Paul says, I want my body to make Jesus magnified. Look, he's big already, but he's so far away to so many people. He's so far away, not because he's unreachable, but because we have drifted so far from him. Paul says, Lord, let my body, my life, be an instrument that people can look through to see how big you are and how close you can be. And here's the crazy thing. Paul says, look, it doesn't matter to me whether it happens by life or by death. All I want is to magnify Jesus. Paul's desire is to keep being bold, to be brave, no matter what, to keep making Jesus obvious to people. If you've never read it before, do yourself a favor. Pick up the book, Fox's Book of Martyrs. It's amazing. Story after story from the time of Jesus all the way through the last few centuries. It's story after story, page after page of people who laid down their lives for the one who first laid his down. In every case, the noble, the brave, the bold deaths always bring into focus Jesus. They magnify a Savior who is not far away. You watch these people die and you say, their Savior was near them. It magnifies a Savior who is not far away, but is close and walks even through the valley of the shadow of death with us. Look, if we really want to be like Paul, we say we want to be like Paul, but if you really want to be like Paul, quit praying like this. Lord, just deliver your servant out of this mess. And start praying like this. Lord, deliver your message through your servant in this mess. That's what Paul did. You're thinking, okay, I get that. Agreed. That's the best way to live. But
But how do you get that brave?

0: It's all about perspective. Look with me at verse 21. Actually, before you do, verse 21, as you'll see, would be a really good motto. It was Paul's motto. It would be a good phrase on a tombstone. It would fit very nicely, actually. Have you guys thought about what you want to put on your tombstone? Not much? I got some ideas for you. This is on Martin Luther King Jr.'s tombstone. Free at last. Free at last. Thank God Almighty, I am free at last. That's pretty good. This is on Mel Blanc's tombstone. Voice of Porky Pig. That's all, folks. In England, there's an attorney named John Strange who's buried. On his, it says, "Here lies an honest lawyer," and that is Strange. There's also a dentist. It says, "Here lies dentist John Brown filling his last cavity." Then my favorite, Lisa and I have actually seen this out down in the Keys. There's a tombstone down there, and there's probably other places too, that says, "I told you I was sick." If you had to pick one, if you had to pick one for Paul, it would be this one. Philippians chapter 1, verse 21. This is your family memory verse this week. "For to me, to live is Christ, and to die is gain." That's poetic. It actually reminds us, perhaps, of Hamlet's dilemma. Remember, to be or not to be? That is the question. The thing about Hamlet's dilemma was that it was basically, he was saying, should I live or should I commit suicide? He was saying, which is the lesser of two evils? Whether 'tis nobler in the mind to suffer the slings and arrows of outrageous fortune, or by suicide, to take arms against the sea of troubles and by opposing end them. See, Hamlet's decision was between the lesser of two evils. Do I really want to suffer this life, or do I want to end it all and maybe the next life won't be so bad? Listen, that is not Paul's perspective at all. When Paul chooses, he is not choosing between the lesser of two evils. He's choosing between the greater of two goods. This is really important. Here's the deal. I think it's a shame that many, many Christians, if you look at our lives and our attitudes, we seem to live more like Hamlet's motto than Paul's motto. Like, if I can just muddle through this life, maybe the next one won't be quite so bad. Woohoo! Can't wait to be a Christian. Paul was not choosing between a miserable life and death. He wasn't choosing between a miserable life and maybe a better life in heaven. He was choosing between, remember, abundant life in prison. But it was abundant life. He was choosing between an abundant life in prison and a more abundant life in heaven. Verse 21 again. "For to me to live is Christ, and to die is gain." If you haven't figured it out, this is the key verse. It's all about perspective. Paul says, look, this is my life in a nutshell. As long as I'm living, it's all about Christ.
1: Hebrews 4:12 says, "For the word of God is living and powerful and sharper than any two-edged sword, piercing even to the division of soul and spirit and of joints and marrow, and is a discerner of the thoughts and intents of the heart." 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
6: 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That's 855-577-2255. We're so glad you're here to listen. Today's program will complete the message we began yesterday. Here's Pastor Allen with part two of Is God a Socialist? Abundance and Provision.
7: Proverbs 3 and verse 9, honor the Lord with your wealth, with the first fruits of all your crops, and then your barns will be filled to overflowing and your vats will brim over with new wine. Again, it's not a session regarding giving. The skeptics can take a break for a moment. But priorities matter. What you do with your resources impacts what God can trust you with. That's true with spiritual gifts. It's true with insight and understanding. If you're a gossip, the Lord can't trust you with very much. You leak. If your heart's filled with worry and anxiety, the Lord can't trust you with too many insights about what's ahead. The visions and the insight that God gave to Daniel was such that at the end of one of those seasons of revelation, Daniel would be physically exhausted. Yet he was a man that knew the provision of God. He's a slave in a foreign country, serving a pagan king. And he lived a life filled with the abundance and the provision of God. He was a man that knew how to trust God so that God could trust him with revelations of the end of the age. You see, if we will choose the priorities of the Lord, we prove ourselves to be trustworthy. The Bible uses the language of vessels of honor and dishonor. Are you in training to be a trustworthy vessel for the purposes of God? A portion of that has to do with your attitude around things. Are we filled with covetousness and envy? Don't fall prey to people that will manipulate you with that kind of language. It isn't helpful. Abundance versus poverty. Christians get confused on this sometimes. Deuteronomy 28 is a chapter that delineates for us the blessings of obedience and the curses of disobedience. It's not an Old Testament concept. It's a spiritual principle. It transcends old and new covenants. Because you didn't serve the Lord your God joyfully and gladly in the time of prosperity, therefore in hunger and thirst, in nakedness and dire poverty, you will serve the enemies the Lord sends against you. You see, the invitation is to serve the Lord in abundance. My observation from along the journey is the more blessed we are, the more difficult it is to maintain our focus with the Lord. Historically, the church has typically flourished more in times of pressure than it has in times of great freedom and liberty. There are some exceptions to that, but as a general principle, that holds true. So the admonition in the verse is serve the Lord joyfully and gladly in times of abundance. If you'll do that, God will let you continue. If you refuse to do that, God responds, not the enemy. Deuteronomy 8, remember the Lord your God, it's He who gives you the ability to produce wealth and so confirms His covenant, which He swore to your forefathers, as it is today. You know, I think it's so easy to be captivated by pride and arrogance around affluence for any of us. I've been enough places in the world to understand that so much of the things that define our lives have come because of choices God made, not choices we made. I've been to places in Africa and South America, been along the Amazon basin and seen people who spend all their lives in very remote areas without access to any of the modern conveniences that we would know. And the only difference between their life and my life is the circumstances of our birth. It's not something I did, not some brilliant idea, not some expression of effort, not commitment or discipline or planning or whatever. The mercy of God. And if we can understand that and we can hold it in our hearts that the Lord is the one that has given us those opportunities and we are stewards of what? Time, talent, and treasure. Amen. And what God entrusts to us, we will give an accounting for. Not a threat, it's a promise. Be a good steward. Be a good steward. Psalm 73, as for me, my feet had almost slipped. I had nearly lost my foothold, for I envied the arrogant when I saw the prosperity of the wicked. I think it's very harmful to imagine that money or wealth are spiritual points of evaluation. The resources of your life are not an indicator of your spiritual health. Please avoid that pitfall. It will rob you of much and make you prey to many things that are not good. Don't live your life comparatively. We're going to talk about contentment next, but it's so important. Look at 1 Timothy 6:6. Godliness with contentment is great gain. If you live in that comparative arena where you're comparing your children with somebody else's children and your vacation with their vacation or your school and their school or the labels in your clothing with theirs or the automobile you drive with, whatever, it will breed discontent in you. And the Bible tells us very plainly that godliness with contentment is great gain. The things that God says are of great value, I want to cultivate that in my heart. Amen. Occasionally, I've had the privilege of knowing a handful of people that have truly had the gift of contentment. They were amazing people. I like to be around them. Some of them have had significant resources, and some of them have very modest resources. But what they shared was they can have a cup of tea and seem to have a party. And some people can be in the midst of the most lavish and they stay discontent. It's not our circumstances. There was a couple, a family, years ago. They've gone to heaven, but they were in the church for a long time. And they led a pretty simple life. He worked at the VA. In fact, she helped me clean the church for a season. And they had that gift of contentment. Every Friday night, they had a date at Shoney's. And every week when I would see Mary, she would give me an update. And you would thought she had been flown to New Orleans for a Cajun dinner. And one summer, she began to tell me about the pool they were putting in. And she would tell me how much she enjoyed it in the afternoon. She would go home and she would swim in the pool. I mean, I didn't know how they'd done it, but I thought they put an Olympic pool in their backyard. I didn't know anybody that had more enthusiasm for a recreational piece like that in their life. Nobody in my whole relational arena at that time had more enthusiasm than she did. And one day she'd had car trouble, so I had agreed to take her home, and I drove her home, and she said, "I want you to see my pool." And they lived in a pretty modest home, and we walked around to the backyard, and they had put in a pool. It wasn't probably maybe 3 feet deep, but maybe 8 feet across. It was a kid's pool. And I didn't know anybody that had more pleasure from their pool than that family. Contentment. It's not about the magnificence of what we have. The enemy wants to make you discontent. If you understand the nature of that spirit, it will make you more vigilant. Look at Hebrews 13. Keep your lives free from the love of money and be content with what you have. Because God has said, "Never will I leave you and never will I forsake you." You don't have to have much money to love it. That's not a condition of the rich. That's a condition of the heart. So it's not a condemnation of wealth. The Bible doesn't condemn wealthy people. The Bible doesn't say that money is the root of all evil. It says the love of money is the root of all evil. And you don't have to have any to love it. I don't have to have any chocolate. But I'd like some. Possession doesn't drive that. It's the condition of your heart. And we're confused around. That's why I'm telling you, people that divide us over these conversations are driven by a very divisive, ungodly spirit. Isaiah 57, the wicked are like the tossing sea, which cannot rest. The waves cast up mire and mud. There's no peace, says my God, for the wicked. Envy, covetousness, greed, they are destructive. Do not let them in your heart. The Bible introduces an idea about money, and I put it in plain language, but I want to suggest that money moves. I know we tend to think in terms of earning money or acquiring money, but I want to suggest to you that money is directed by something other than your earning potential. I think I can support it biblically. Your choices impact what is moving towards you, whether it's abundance or lack. Your choices, your priorities, your behaviors dictate the flow of resources towards you or away from you. Proverbs 24, a little sleep, a little slumber, a little folding of the hands to rest, and poverty will come on you like a bandit and scarcity like an armed man. How do you attract poverty? And that's the language. If I had to put it in a summary, by practicing laziness, avoiding work will attract poverty. Well, I don't believe that. Well, you can take it up with Proverbs. Proverbs 22, he who oppresses the poor to increase his wealth, and he who gives gifts to the rich, both come to poverty. It has my attention. Don't oppress the poor to gain wealth. Don't call it good business. It's not good business if you take unfair advantage of people. If you have unhealthy profit margins, if you use a crisis to profit, it's not a good plan. In the short run, it may look like it's created great gain for you, but I trust what God has said. It will bring poverty. It invites poverty into your life. I don't want to do that. Amen. Proverbs 10, verse 22, the blessing of the Lord brings something. It brings it to you. It will bring wealth, and he adds no trouble to it. Proverbs 22, 4, humility and the fear of the Lord bring. If you will cultivate humility and the fear of the Lord, they will bring something along. Wealth and honor and life. Now you can spend your life chasing wealth and honor and life and ignoring humility and the fear of the Lord and get none of the above. Or you could determine to be a person who cultivates humility and a reverence of fear or respect for God, and he will bring those things to you. You see, we've imagined that we've adopted the secular model for how to achieve and accumulate and become. And we thought, I'll practice the principles that the secular world uses apart from God, and it will bring all those things I want. And what I'm inviting you to is to begin to intentionally, purposefully look at the counsel God has given us and align your life that way. It's not beyond our understanding. It's been, to a degree, I think, beyond our intent.
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7: In the Sermon on the Mount, Jesus said a half a dozen times, do not worry. Not a suggestion, it's a directive. I have a question. 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We got a new book, it'll help you. 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It's really a how-to guide to live a life in the peace that Jesus promised us. 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It's the best way to walk through our days, I promise.
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7: Seeds of deception. There's a cautionary note to this. Proverbs 18:11 says, the wealth of the rich is their fortified city. They imagine it an unscalable wall. That if you have enough resources, you're protected. What foolishness. Now, I can, as a matter of fact, I've had nothing and I've had something, and it's better to have something. Poverty is not a blessing. Poverty does not make you holy. I've been to some very impoverished places in the world, and they don't radiate holiness. Your material possessions don't make you godly or ungodly. That starts in your heart. But it's very easy to imagine you have enough resources that you can protect yourself. And I've been with too many families in the midst of life-altering crises where resources did not provide a solution. Full candor, resources provide options. And options are typically a good thing. But I would also caution you that the more highly optional your environment, the much greater tendency you have towards mediocrity. The more options you've got, the less likely you'll do anything well. Amen, Pastor Allen. Thank you. Matthew 13:22, the one who received the seed that fell among the thorns, it's the farmer sowing his seeds, is the man who hears the word, but the worries of this life and the deceitfulness of wealth choke it, making it unfruitful. Deceit is a diminishment of the truth. And the best deceptions are not absent the truth, they're a manipulation of the truth. They have a portion of the truth. And wealth is deceptive because it will cause us to believe things to be true that are not true. Amen. That we can secure our future, we can protect our family, we can guarantee our security. And you keep adding to the list. And there's any number of things that can overwhelm whatever wall of protection we think we can present. Again, that's not encouragement to be foolhardy, to be lazy. We've touched on that. There's some common deceptions regarding money or wealth. I didn't put them in your notes, but I'll tag them for you quickly. One is that more money would make me happy. I saw a survey that said the average American wants 25% more than they have. You get a new car and you're already planning on what the next upgrade will be. You buy a new home and you're planning on the next one. Whatever. We have this notion that more would make me happier. It's just not true. If you're not happy where you are, more won't make you happier. Resources can secure my future. Not true. They may provide you some options, but they can't bring security. A third one that's pretty prevalent these days, some people have too much money. Who said? Who sets the boundary on that? You know, I find that the millionaires don't like the billionaires. And the billionaires are a little suspicious of the trillionaires. And the rest of us look at all of them and go, Don't fall prey to that. Or to imagine, Christians have a tendency, I think, to imagine if somebody has more money than you that they've done something inappropriate to get it. We should repent. We have the equivalency of that in church world. You know, we think if the church is larger, there must be something wrong. They don't tell the truth. They must be compromising to have that many people there. It's awful, some of the things we do. And we forfeit the blessings of God in our lives because of the attitudes we hold. I mean, wealthy people did something inappropriate to accumulate their wealth. Some did. But there are some people that have no resources and they do inappropriate things too. Bad behavior is not the unique property of the wealthy. This one is destructive. I have a right to more. I'm entitled to more. Somebody should do something about that. And this one's equally destructive. It's turned the other way. It's my money. It's mine. No. It's any more than it's your time. Folks, if the Lord gives you a day tomorrow, you should treat it as if it's His. Amen. And He's entrusted it to you. Amen. We get so heated up, you're wasting my time. Maybe you were on assignment there for a moment. And you should pause and ask the Lord if there's something I should be doing in this unscheduled interlude. We get so focused on what's mine. And folks, it's all the Lord's. We've started with that. Every day and the strength to meet it and every opportunity. We need a heart change on some of this. And finally, this one's kind of slipped through our culture too. Work matters. 1 Thessalonians 5:14, we urge you, brothers, warn those who are idle, encourage the timid, help the weak, be patient with everyone. Warn those who are idle. We won't even warn those who are immoral. We've become so timid, so passive, so reluctant. We've capitulated to the extent. And Paul's writing to the community of faith, and he said, warn those who are idle. Don't behave that way. Look at Proverbs 6. This is plain language. Go to the ant, slugger. Consider its ways and be wise. The Living Bible right here is, be smart as a bug. at least be as smart as a bug. It has no commander, no overseer, or ruler, yet it stores its provisions in summer and it gathers its food at harvest. How long will you lie there, sluggard? When will you get up from your sleep, a little slumber, a little folding of the hands to rest? And poverty will come on you like a bandit and scarcity like an armed man. Be as smart as a bug. You know, a couple of things in church make the room quieter than anything as a general rule. One is money. I mean, everybody looks at the carpet. It's like, well, I don't know. I mean, it just turns the volume down. God knows. If he knows the thoughts and intents of our heart, he also knows the value of our toys. Amen. We're not hiding from him. I don't think he's opposed to those things. I believe he delights in blessing his kids. But it's a mistake to think we can secure our future or that our stuff is a reflection of our spiritual condition. God has blessed us, and if he's blessed us, it's for the purposes of his kingdom so we can practice more generosity. Colossians 3:23, whatever you do, work at it with all your heart as working for the Lord and not for men. Amen. You want an assignment? We have a responsibility, men especially, to provide for our families. The Bible said if we don't provide for our families, we're worse than an infidel. Right. Which means sometimes we have jobs. You know what a job is? It's a place where you go that you wouldn't go unless they paid you. And you spend time with people that you wouldn't spend time with unless they paid you. And you do things you'd rather not do unless they paid you. But because they're paying you, you'll go to that place and spend time with those people and do those things. Now, I know you're supposed to find a job that fulfills you, completes you, brings joy to you every morning. But you have a job that you don't even need the alarm to go off. As soon as the first ray of dawn breaks through the window, you throw off the covers and you leap out of bed and go, I'm so delighted to face another day of manual labor. Now, I like what I do, but not like that. I mean, I believe I serve the Lord, and most days I do it joyfully, but there's some days I look at my calendar and I go, oh, today I'm going to serve the Lord in the midst of. But I can take that counsel. Whatever you do, do it unto the Lord, not as if you're serving men. Amen. So if you're working in a difficult place, under a difficult assignment, maybe in a difficult season, flip the script on that. And Lord, I'm going to take this season and I'm going to serve you in this place. I'm going to offer this to you as a sacrifice. I'm going to give it to you as an offering. I think of Moses accepting the assignment at the burning bush. I don't think he had an easy day after that. I mean, his opposition was pretty determined. The people he was leading were not always cooperative. 99% of them ultimately didn't get across the finish line. That would be hard as a leader. And I believe Moses offered every day to the Lord. And you and I can do that. You and I can do that.
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1: Foundations of Freedom. A look at America's founding principles and the leaders who shaped our nation.
8: Ronald Reagan understood that preserving liberty required more than defending it. It had to be taught. In his 1989 farewell address, Reagan warned America about the danger of losing its national memory. If we forget what we did, we won't know who we are. Reagan understood that a free nation cannot preserve principles its people no longer understand. Every generation must learn why America's freedoms matter, understand the sacrifices that secured them, and accept the responsibilities that come with self-government. Liberty cannot be simply inherited. It must be intentionally passed from one generation to the next. Because when we fail to teach the meaning of freedom, we eventually lose the will to preserve it. So, are we preparing the next generation merely to inherit liberty, or teaching them why it is worth preserving?
9: 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Come along as we examine striking parallels to the bargains believers are tempted to make today. It's a sobering and fascinating reminder that partial obedience is never the same as surrender.
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16: You know, I think you would have to agree with this. Some outrageous things have been done in the name of religion. Isn't that true? Some outrageous things. I mean, terrible atrocities have been committed by so-called religious people, many of which we are seeing today around the world. And that's very sad. But also other things are downright silly that's done in the name of religion. For example, according to the British Office for National Statistics, and they do a census just like we do. According to the Office for National Statistics in Britain, there were more people in Britain who wrote in Jedi for religion. Yes, I said Jedi. That wrote in Jedi for religion on the 2011 census form. Yeah, that's Obi-Wan Kenobi. That's a Jedi, right? Actually checked Jewish, Buddhist, or Hindu. Literally, almost 400,000 people in Britain wrote Jedi on the form for religion. In the Star Wars movies, the Jedi Knights, if you aren't familiar, they are an order of guardians who wield lightsabers in protecting the realm. They're unified in their belief in the force, an invisible power they say surrounds all living beings. Well, the so-called Jedis, they declared their belief in Britain after a campaign on the internet, apparently, that asked people to help make Jedi an officially recognized religion. An ONS official, the Office of National Statistics, an ONS official says, quote, Star Wars devotees stated their faith as Jedi in the mistaken belief that if 10,000 people did so, it would be recognized as an official religion. Well, something I take from the official's comments wasn't going to happen. Crazy stuff in the name of religion. And so in this, even in this first major section of Romans, which is really chapters 1, beginning in verse 18, all the way through chapter 3, verse 20, the Apostle Paul makes the convincing case that everybody is guilty before God. That would include the Jedis as well. The first section of Romans is answering the question, why are people guilty before God? He says everybody has sinned and is guilty, therefore, and we all need forgiveness and salvation from God. Now, in this passage of Paul's writings, the first three chapters of Romans, the Apostle Paul identifies three different types of people who stand guilty before God. They're the rebellious person, the respectable person, and even the religious person. We've already looked at two of these. In the first chapter, we looked at the rebellious person. You probably remember that. They're the people who rebel against God outwardly. They reject God. They repress the truth. They reject the truth. They replace the truth. And intellectually, they rebel against God. And we saw how morally they rebel against God to do their own thing in sexual immorality and perversions. The Apostle Paul said in that passage that they were guilty really of two major kinds of sins. One was godlessness, which is living as though God doesn't exist. The other one was wickedness, which means living without rules. And so there's a certain group of people in this world who just kind of say, forget God, I'm going to do my own thing. They're rebellious, they're godless, they live without rules. And the Apostle Paul says those people are guilty before God. Then he deals in chapter 2, verses 1 through 16, he deals with the second kind of person, the respectable person. You know, this guy says, I'm a decent citizen, I'm law-abiding, I'm better than those so-and-sos of chapter 1, I'm not immoral, I'm no pervert. They feel superior, they're quick to judge people whose sins are more open and gross. We looked at that person, and we looked at the characteristics of that self-righteous person and why they stand guilty before God. And then the Apostle Paul says in the last part of chapter 2, there's one more group of people who probably think, I'm not just a moral person, I'm religious. Let's read chapter 2, beginning in verse 17. And he goes all the way down through the end of the chapter. The Apostle Paul writes and says, indeed, you are called a Jew and rest on the law and make your boast in God. And you know his will and approve the things that are excellent, being instructed out of the law, and are confident that you yourself are a guide to the blind, a light to those who are in darkness, an instructor of the foolish, a teacher of babes, having the form of knowledge and truth in the law. You, therefore, who teach another, do you not teach yourself? You who preach that a man should not steal, do you steal? You who say, do not commit adultery, do you commit adultery? You who abhor idols, do you rob temples? You who make your boast in the law, do you dishonor God through breaking the law? For, and he quotes the Old Testament here, for the name of God is blasphemed among the Gentiles because of you, as it is written. For circumcision is indeed profitable if you keep the law, but if you are a breaker of the law, your circumcision has become uncircumcision. Therefore, if an uncircumcised man keeps the righteous requirements of the law, will not his uncircumcision be counted as circumcision? And will not the physically uncircumcised, if he fulfills the law, judge you, who, even with your written code and circumcision, are a transgressor of the law? For he is not a Jew who is one outwardly. nor is circumcision that which is outward in the flesh. But he is a Jew who is one inwardly. And circumcision is that of the heart, in the spirit, not in the letter, whose praise is not from men, but from God. Well, this is God's word this morning. And so we come to this passage, and here the Apostle Paul uses the Jews as an example, because that's what Paul was himself. And he says that these are the people who are trusting religion to put them in right standing with God. These are the people who are trusting in religion to save them. Now, I want to tell you, based on my own personal experience, I believe this is the hardest group of people to reach with the gospel. The religious person. Hardest person. I mean, often, think about it, often the rebellious person kind of gets to the end of their rope. Their life is falling apart. They're in horrible situation. They're an alcoholic or whatever. You know, everything has gone wrong. And they're fairly ready to admit their need. I mean, the guy on Skid Row is pretty much ready to admit, I have made a mess of my life. They're often easier people to reach. A little more difficult are the respectable people that we talked about in that beginning of chapter 2. You know, they're the kind of folks who'll say, well, you know, I'm a good moral person, so I really don't need Jesus and that religious crutch. I'm a good moral person. I'm better than so-and-so. They're a little bit more harder to reach. They even say, well, I keep the Ten Commandments. Ask them to name the Ten Commandments. Listen, 95% of people in America can't even name the Ten Commandments, much less keep them. But I think by far, the religious person is the hardest person to reach with the gospel. Why? Because she is trying to work her way to be acceptable to God, and he trusts in his religion to save him. The Apostle Paul points out here in this passage, you can be religious and stand guilty before God and be lost. You can be a church member and still be headed for damnation. Let me give you a definition of religion. Religion is man's best attempt to get to God. Religion is man's best attempt to get to God. And in chapter 2, verse 17, the Apostle Paul deals specifically with the Jewish religion because he was a Jew. But I'll tell you, the principles can apply to anybody who thinks that his or her religion can save him, that his or her religion puts him in right standing and acceptable with God. You could substitute the words church member here and it would apply. And so the purpose of this section that we come to, and I'll tell you, I wouldn't have just arbitrarily chosen to have preached on this passage. This is a tough passage. I would have probably just, you know, read over it real quickly and kept on going. But no, it's we got to deal with it. And so the purpose of this passage here is to show specifically that religion without Christ will not make you acceptable to God. It will not. It will not save you. It will not get you right with God.
15: 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Here's Dr. Timothy Mann.
16: Well, the Apostle Paul starts off here by giving characteristics of a religious person. He says, here's the problem with religious people. Number one, in verse 17, he said, indeed, you are called a Jew. Some of the other English translations say, if you are called a Jew. The problem with a religious person, number one, is they depend on a label. They depend on a label or a heritage. They thought, the Jews thought, that their name was an instant passport to be acceptable to God. Instant passport to heaven, regardless of what they did. If I'm a Jew, I'm going to make it. Pride of tradition. Let me tell you, the word comes from the word, the name Judah. That's where the term comes from, Jew. It comes from the name Judah. It's first used, actually, in the Bible in 2 Kings, chapter 16, verse 6. The name actually came into prominence during the captivity in Babylon. That's when it began to be used, and it was used after that. Judah, the name Judah, literally means praise to God or praise Yahweh. Judah, Yah is that part, means praise to God. So the word Jew, just the Jew part, means praise. Or one who is praised by God is how they came to hold to that name, their view of the name. And so the Jews, if anybody, love to depend on their label, their heritage. If you ask them, are you right with God? They would say, of course, I'm a Jew. But do we have people doing that today? Come on, we're among friends. We can be honest in here. Do we have people doing that today? You bet we do. Sure, you just ask, are you a Christian? And people will immediately answer, of course, I'm Presbyterian, or I'm Baptist, or I'm Assembly of God, or my parents were Christians, or my grandparents were missionaries, or my uncle is a pastor. Whatever the case, if somehow you could become a Christian or in right standing with God by affiliation, or by heritage, or by osmosis, you know, just kind of soaks in somehow. Today, you could insert the term church member. Are you a Christian? Of course, I go to church. I attend such and such church. And that, as if somehow that label or that name will make you in right standing with God, will make you a Christian. There are a lot of labels today, aren't there? I mean, there's so many labels today. Labels bother me. They really do. Because they have connotations with them. It's kind of like a caricature, right? That's the word. An overblown stereotype oftentimes with labels. And labels frustrate me because of that. I don't like to be labeled. I don't like to be pinned down because your definition of what you're saying may not be the definition of what I think that means. But I know we use labels. We kind of need them sometimes, I suppose. But man, there's so many labels today. I'm a fundamentalist. I'm a dispensationalist. I'm charismatic. I'm full gospel. I'm reformed. Listen, one guy even told me one time he was a Christian because he was an American. Yeah. America's a Christian nation. He's an American, therefore he's a Christian. Listen, going to church will make you a Christian just about as much as going to a chicken house will make you a chicken. Just about as much as going to the Lions Club will make you a lion. Or just about as much as going to the Rotary Club will make you a rotor, I guess. Or whatever the case is. It isn't membership. It isn't a label. It isn't heritage that puts you in right standing with God. It's not your heritage that makes you a believer. But the problem with religious people, the very first characteristic we see here, is that they call themselves something. You call yourself a Jew. You're called a Jew. Use a label. Second problem with religious people is they rely on rules and regulations. They rely on rules and regulations. He said you're called a Jew and rest on the law. You rest on the law. He's primarily talking about the first books of the Old Testament, commonly called the Pentateuch. Penna meaning five. These were the first five books written by Moses. Genesis, Exodus, Leviticus, Numbers, and Deuteronomy. The Jews called these five books the Torah. But the fact is, and most of you know this, the fact is the law has never saved anybody. The law does not put anyone in right standing with God. As a matter of fact, the book of Galatians teaches that that is not its purpose. Its purpose is to be a tutor, to be a schoolmaster, to bring us to Jesus, to bring us to Christ. But the Jews felt that simply because they had the law given to their nation, that that made them in right standing with God, that they possessed

by the scriptures, you possess eternal life. You think because you have the Bible, you possess eternal life. And yet Jesus said, these are the scriptures that testify about me. And yet you refuse to come to me to have life. He's saying very clearly, you think you're going to heaven just because you have the Bible. Just because you have the Old Testament. We have this today. I mean, you ask people, are you a Christian? They might answer, sure, I own a Bible. As if because they own a Bible and it's sitting on the coffee table unopened for 5 years, that they think they're going to make it. You know, people even brag about the translation they have. Of course I'm a Christian. I have the blank translation, whatever you want to put in there. Listen, you have to do more than just own a Bible. You have to practice it. Problem with religious people is they rely on rules and regulations. The third thing we notice here in this passage, though, that the Apostle Paul said, the problem with religious folks is this. They think they have a special status with God. He said, indeed, you're called a Jew and rest on the law and make your boast in God. Make your boast in God. I don't know about you, but I think sometimes the most prideful people in the world are religious people. They brag about their relationship to God, their so-called relationship to God. The Jews felt they had an inside track to God. They felt that because they were the chosen people, they had special status. God likes us, and he doesn't like everybody else. We're the group. I mean, have you ever met anybody like that? That says, we're the only religion. My denomination is the only true group of believers. Everybody else is completely false. Let me tell you, that's a trait of religion. That attitude is a trait of religion. As you read the Gospels, Jesus had nothing to do with religion except that he opposed it. All the way through the Gospels. Jesus taught very clearly that religion would never put people in the right standing with God. Jesus taught that religion would never get people to heaven. It's the relationship to him by grace through faith that puts you in right standing with God, not any religion. That's what does it. The Jews felt very secure. They thought, we can't do anything wrong. We have this religion. And what's amazing to me is when you study the scriptures, when you really pay attention to what happens in the Bible, you begin to notice something. You begin to find that God often bypassed the religious establishment to get his message across. That's very interesting. As a matter of fact, here's an example. When God wanted to announce Jesus' birth, did he tell the priests? No. Who did he tell? The shepherds. The low life of society. That's who he appeared to. He bypassed the high priests. He bypassed the rabbis. He bypassed the teachers. He bypassed the denominational groups. Listen, when God wanted to get the message out, it says the word of God came to John the Baptist. Who was John the Baptist? He was a nobody. He wasn't a part of the religious establishment. They hated him. And God often does that. He can't get his message through to religious people because they think they have a special status. He says, chapter 2, if you're called a Jew, you rest on the law, you make your boast about in God and know his will. Now, it's interesting. The other problem with religious people is this. They claim to have a direct line to God. They claim to have a pipeline to God. We know his will. And because the Jews had God's word, they thought they knew his will. Now, the all-important word is actually if, which is found in many English translations at the beginning of the verse. Unfortunately, it's not included in the New King James. But in the original language, in the Greek, if is there, and it's rendered that way in some of the other verses. Who is carrying the translation that begins verse

0: verse 17 with if. Anybody? Got a few people in the house. Got it started with if. That's correct. If you know his will. So it's interesting, when Paul said this, he's being sarcastic. Have you noticed in Paul's writings, he actually does that from time to time. He's a bit sarcastic. The Lord uses his personality to speak through Paul to make a point and to get the point across. So he says, if. He's setting them up. He's saying, you guys think you've got it together. You've got the label. You've got the name. You've got the pipeline to God. He's setting them up for a fall. He's saying, it's not enough to know God's will. You've got to do it. It's not enough to know the law. You've got to obey it. Look what he says in verse 18, and you know his will and approve the things that are excellent. Approve the things that are excellent. Now, that, Philippians 1:10, we have the exact same phrase. And it's only used twice in all of the Bible. In Romans, it's translated, you approve the things that are excellent, or you approve what is superior. In Philippians 1:10, it says that you may be able to discern what is best. He's talking about values. He's talking about priorities. But the problem oftentimes with a religious person is they claim to have a direct line to God and know his will, even though they may not be in right standing with God. And then the other problem that we see in this passage, that with religious folks, the characteristic of a religious person is they maintain a high moral standard. Now, I know you say, wait a minute, Pastor, there's nothing wrong with that. I mean, what's wrong with maintaining a high moral standard, right, George? Nothing's wrong with that. There's nothing wrong with that at all. That's actually good. You ought to maintain a high moral standard. You ought to have a strong code of ethics. You ought to approve what is excellent, what is superior. You ought to go for the best in life and have a high standard of integrity. But what you need to remember is moral integrity will not get you into heaven. Moral integrity will not put you in right standing with God. Values and priorities are good, but they're not enough to get you to heaven. The Jews and a lot of religious people felt like they were superior because of their moral ethics. I don't need to go to church. I'm better than so-and-so, right? As if God's going to grade on a curve. He's not. Our problem is we compare ourselves, we compare folks with folks, people with other people, and work.
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6: 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In his 1989 farewell address, Reagan warned America about the danger of losing its national memory. If we forget what we did, we won't know who we are. Reagan understood that a free nation cannot preserve principles its people no longer understand. Every generation must learn why America's freedoms matter, understand the sacrifices that secured them, and accept the responsibilities that come with self-government. Liberty cannot be simply inherited. It must be intentionally passed from one generation to the next. Because when we fail to teach the meaning of freedom, we eventually lose the will to preserve it. So, are we preparing the next generation merely to inherit liberty, or teaching them why it is worth preserving?
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9: Why did God cause an earthquake to open the prison doors? To let poor Paul out of prison. But when you read the story, God went through the whole earthquake thing so that all those people could be saved. The Philippian jailer, his household, the whole church getting formed. So it's kind of funny how God does things. His ways are not our ways.
10: Pastor Brett Metter with encouragement to be faithful to the good and the bad.
9: You may not understand why things are happening or not happening, but be of good cheer. God's got a plan and all things work together for good.

0: In the book of Acts, we learn of not just a sudden great earthquake, but one that was clearly supernatural, not only because of its timing and location where Paul and Silas were imprisoned, but also in the way that the doors were opened and chains were loosed. Pastor Brett Menter marvels in today's word how the Holy Spirit used Paul and Silas in their terrible adversity.
1: In Acts chapter 16, Paul had an interesting series of events that brings him to the place God ultimately wants him to be. So let's pick it up right there in verse 1 of chapter 16. It says, "Then came he to Derbe and Lystra, and behold, a certain disciple was there named Timotheus," or Timothy, "the son of a certain woman, which was a Jewess and believed, but his father was a Greek." Okay, this is where we are introduced to Timothy, or Timotheus as he's called here, which says was well reported of. Timothy had a good reputation by the brethren that were in Lystra and Iconium. Verse 3, "Him," Paul would have to go forth with him, "and took and circumcised him because of the Jews, which were in those quarters, for they knew all that his father was a Greek." This is an interesting thing because Timothy is what they would have viewed in those days as an apostate Jew. Remember, I already told you he's a Jew because he had a Jewish mother. But why is he an apostate Jew? Because he's uncircumcised. Why do you suppose Timothy was uncircumcised? Because he had a Greek dad, and his dad was probably like, "Yeah, I don't go for the circumcision stuff with my son." So why did Paul, after giving that big argument, and Peter as well, and deciding that Gentiles don't have to be circumcised, why did they circumcise him? In the places they were about to go, the Jews would never listen to an uncircumcised Greek, let alone an uncircumcised apostate Jew. And for him to be relatable and usable, nothing hindering the Jews from listening, there was this idea of circumcising him so that he would have a voice. There's different ways the Lord uses different people. I believe that the circumcision of Timothy was really for the purpose of saying, "Timothy, that the Lord's going to use you in a certain group of people. It's not to be fit to be saved, but he was being circumcised to be fit to serve and minister to Jews in the synagogues." Timothy wouldn't even have been able to be allowed into the synagogue where Paul would preach if he wasn't circumcised. So I think Timothy was a willing participant in this, said, "I want to be used and I don't want anything to get between me and my ability to serve the Lord." And so it's for that reason he was circumcised. Well, verse 4, "And as they went through the cities, they delivered them the decrees," the ones that we got in Acts 15, remember the council in Jerusalem? "They delivered the decrees for to keep that were ordained of the apostles and the elders, which were at Jerusalem. And so were the churches established in the faith and increased in number daily." Now, when they had gone throughout Phrygia, the region of Galatia, that's where the Galatian church would be, and they were forbidden of the Holy Ghost to preach the word in Asia. After they were come to Mysia, they essayed to go into Bithynia, but the Spirit suffered them not. And they passed by Mysia and came to Troas. Paul was held up by the Holy Spirit, and then he finds out why in verse 9. It says, "And a vision appeared to Paul in the night. There stood a man of Macedonia and prayed him, saying, 'Come over to Macedonia and help us.' And after," verse 10, "he had seen the vision, immediately we," would you mark the word "we" there? That's where Luke starts including himself. So some argue that somewhere there in this last little jump to Troas, that's where Luke was picked up on the team. Before this, he was saying they went there and here. So that's where we believe Luke joined the crowd. Verse 10, "After he had seen the vision, immediately we endeavored to go into Macedonia," which is Europe, remember, "assuredly gathering that the Lord had called us for to preach the gospel unto them." So Paul sees the vision. And then in verse 11, they travel from Troas by ship there in the Aegean Sea. And this is over to Europe. Verse 12, thence from Philippi, which is the chief city of that part of Macedonia and a colony, we were in that city, Philippi, abiding certain days. And on the Sabbath, we went out of the city by a riverside, and there where prayer was wont to be made, and we sat down and spake unto the women which resorted thither. So they go there into Philippi, and then they go right to the stream, which is just outside of Philippi. It's called Lydia's stream. Lydia was a businesswoman, and she was a seller of purple. It was kind of a reddish purple color, and it means she was probably a wealthy woman. She was like a businesswoman, kind of like a Proverbs 31 woman, you know, where she got this fancy purple. It's called Tyrian purple, a reddish purple dye. Comes from the mucus of a predatory sea snail, Murex, in the Mediterranean Sea. So they get these sea snails from the Mediterranean, and then they crush them up and use the guts or whatever for the purple dye for clothes and stuff. It was expensive. And this is where Paul and Silas, Luke and Timothy were hanging out. So what did they see when they got to Macedonia? They went into Philippi, then they went out to the stream, and they saw a group of women, not a Macedonian man, but a group of women. Was Paul's dream wrong? Why would God have him have a wrong dream of seeing a man when it was really women that they were going to see there? Some believe that the Macedonian man was an angel. You say, well, Brett, are there Macedonian angels? Probably. One of the things in the Bible is there are angels that are given to certain areas geographically in the Bible. I remember Daniel was fasting and he was held up by this angel that was in Persia. And because of Daniel's prayer and fasting, this sort of message that one of the angels was going to bring to Daniel, but he was withheld by a demonic spirit that was in Persia. But some would say, some scholars suggest it was just an angel that was kind of in charge of the Macedonia region saying, come and help us. Others say, nope, the Macedonian man could have been Luke. So that's another theory, that Luke joined them in Macedonia and it was him. So this woman who's the seller of purple, it says in verse 14, we read about that. And a certain woman named Lydia, a seller of purple of the city of Thyatira, which worshiped God, heard us, whose heart the Lord opened, that she attended unto the things which were spoken of Paul. Now, this is interesting because notice she's a woman of industry, businesswoman, together, dialed in. She's got a business going. But she's also a woman of faith. And you might say she's like an Old Testament believer. She's a believer in God. She just doesn't know Jesus as the Messiah, and she hasn't accepted him as such yet. So she's a woman of faith, believer in God, and now it's just a quick snap into Jesus is the truth and the life. Well, verse 15, it says, and when she was baptized and her household, she besought us, saying, if ye have judged me to be faithful to the Lord, come into my house and abide there. And she constrained us. So now they're staying there at Lydia's house, which is kind of a cool thing. So Lydia and her family, her household, are the first converts in Europe. Well, now we go back into the city of Philippi. The city of Philippi was a real epicenter of Roman activity. What made the Philippi city such a Roman influenced city? Well, it was the scene of a large decisive battle in 42 BC, a civil war battle. Maybe you remember in high school history, Brutus and Cassius and the forces of Mark Antony and Octavian, later known as Caesar Augustus. There was a big sort of civil war that happened there. But because of the Philippian people's assistance in that conflict in 42 BC, Caesar Octavian, who's later known as Caesar Augustus, because of their assistance, Caesar Augustus granted Roman citizenship to everyone that lived in Philippi because they were so helpful in that civil war. Proud Roman citizens. That's interesting, by the way, in light of Philippians 3:20, where Paul reminds the Philippian church, he says, for our citizenship is in heaven, and from it we await a Savior, the Lord Jesus Christ. Why did Paul say that to the people of Philippi? That he actually said, Philippians, watch out for being so aligned with Rome that you kind of forget that your citizenship is in heaven. Can I just say to American people, but our citizenship is in heaven. And from it, we await the coming of our Lord and Savior, Jesus Christ. You can be a happy American and proud to be American and all that. But can I just say, make sure and remember, we are not as much citizens of America. We are thankful, proud to be American, not prideful, hopefully. But more importantly, you're a citizen of heaven. I hope you realize that. That's such a huge and important thing. Maybe us Americans need to be reminded, like Paul reminded the men of Philippi, yes, you can love being an American, but we should actually be more so citizens of heaven. So do we just abandon America? No, we pray for America, and we remember we're citizens of heaven. So the first woman that's amazing in the story is Lydia. The next woman, we see a little different kind of lady starting in verse 16. It says, "And it came to pass as we went to prayer, a certain damsel possessed with a spirit of divination met us, which brought her masters much gain, money, by soothsaying." That's fortune telling. "The same," that woman, "followed Paul and us, and cried, saying, these men are the servants of the Most High God, which show unto us the way of salvation. And this did she many days. But Paul, being grieved, turned and said to the spirit, I command thee in the name of Jesus Christ to come out of her. And he came out of her the same hour." Contrast Lydia, industrious believer, hospitable, listened to the word of Paul. This other damsel acting like she believes, and yet she's got an unclean spirit. She's a soothsayer. And the Greek word is necromancy, fortune telling, kind of a new age, seeking her own spirituality kind of thing. Lydia is the one who heard the word and submitted to the church leadership and accepted Christ. This other woman, she was sort of doing her own thing. We see a contrast with these two women. Her faith, her whole family gets saved, Lydia, and her whole family is made whole and saved. This other damsel, she's into spiritually dark, mystic things, which is what's wrong with what she's saying? It's what Satan does. He dabbles with the truth and then tweaks it a little bit. These are servants of the Most High God. Satan is causing confusion with this fortune teller, gypsy lady, confusing the truth of what Paul and Silas and these guys are saying. Now, verse 19, it says, "And when their master saw that the hope of their gains, their money, was gone, they caught Paul and Silas and drew them into the marketplace unto the rulers and brought them to the magistrates, saying, these men, being Jews, do exceedingly trouble our city and teach customs which are not lawful for us to receive, neither to observe, being Romans." Remember, they're proud Romans. "And the multitude rose up together against them, and the magistrates rent off their clothes," not their own clothes, but Paul and Silas's clothes, "and commanded to beat them." Now, why does it seem that Paul and Silas are the only ones that were beaten and stuff? Probably because Luke was a Gentile, and Timothy was only half Jewish. Maybe he still kind of carried himself like a Greek. But Paul and Silas would have looked very Jewish. And there was anti-Semitism sentiment that was very much part of this pagan antiquity. The people that were into this lady's sorcery would be the same people that would hate Jews in those days. So the objection, you know, that these men were Jews is even more interesting, knowing there was a tiny Jewish community in Philippi. It was very small. But they ripped off Paul and Silas's clothes. And then verse 23, "And when they had laid many stripes," that's whippings, "upon them, they cast them into prison, charging the jailer to keep them safely, who, having received such a charge, thrust them into the inner prison and made their feet fast in the stocks." You history buffs know Tertullian. Tertullian said, "The legs feel nothing in the stocks when the heart is in heaven." And we see that here, verses 25 and 26. It says, "And at midnight, Paul and Silas prayed and sang praises unto God. And the prisoners heard them. And suddenly there was a great earthquake, so that the foundations of the prison were shaken. And immediately all the doors were opened and everyone's bands were loosed. It says, verse 27, and the keeper of the prison awakening out of his sleep and seeing the prison doors open, he drew out his sword and would have killed himself, supposing that the prisoners had fled. But Paul cried with a loud voice, saying, do thyself no harm, for we are all here. Then he called for a light. Apparently he smoked cigarettes. No, I'm just kidding. Sorry. Then he called for a light and sprang in. That's a torch. And he came in trembling and fell down before Paul and Silas and brought them out and said, sirs, what must I do to be saved? And they said, believe on the Lord Jesus Christ, and thou shalt be saved and thy house, and repent and be baptized. And no, they didn't say that, did they? No, this is the gospel. Don't mess up the gospel with more things. But Brett, baptism, isn't it important? It sure is. That's why this guy's getting baptized. But it's not what saves you. How do I be saved? He asked. And Paul, who was a wordsmith and knew how to say stuff, his word was, believe on the Lord Jesus Christ and thou shalt be saved and your house. And verse 32, they spake unto him the word of the Lord and to all that were in his house. And he took them the same hour of the night and washed their stripes. That's, you know, the jailkeeper took them home to his house, washed their wounds on their backs, and was baptized, he and all his family, that is, straight away. And when he had brought them into his house, he set meat before them and rejoiced, believing in God with all of his house. Now, there's a bunch of that you might be wondering about. What about this jailer? You know, he was going to kill himself. Why was he going to kill himself? Because he failed in his duty to secure the prison. And he knew that he would be brutally killed in a torturous way. So he's like, I'd rather kill myself with my own hand than suffer the torture of these Roman, you know, people. So he's going to kill himself. And you say, well, Paul stops him. Good for that. And he gets saved. Awesome. And they go home and bandage Paul and Silas up. Cool. But do you still feel a little bit of a dark cloud over the situation? Like, the scripture doesn't really say it. It says they believed in God and all his house. And suddenly it seems like they're just all happy. They're at the jailer's house. What's going to happen in the morning when they all find Paul and the gang is gone? By the way, this house that's used, the Philippi church starts in this jailer's house. And you get a sense that the house here, it says all that were in his house were saved and baptized. And when he brought them into his house, he set meat before them and rejoiced, believing in God with all of his house. There's rejoicing. There's not a dark cloud where the Philippian jailers, man, I got to face the music tomorrow morning when they realize these prisoners have broke free. What am I going to do? He's not even worried about that. Why is that? God's using this jailer to be the instrument of the start of the church at Philippi. And suddenly those things tend to take a back seat. And faith in Christ will give you faith that he'll take care of the rest. When you're faithful in what God's called you to do, and this guy's opening his house to Paul and Silas, the Lord's going to take care of it. Well, how's he going to take care of the jailer? I mean, he's in big trouble now. Well, God can do anything. Nothing's too hard for the Lord. Do you guys understand that? You might think right now, but what about tomorrow and what's going to happen to me? I'm so afraid. Nothing is too hard for the Lord. Remember that before we read the rest of the story. But another thing about this, I got to be the guy that grew up in a house like this, where people would be brought from my dad's work that were unsaved, that accept Christ and be saved and be baptized. I got the blessing of being in a home like this. And I just wonder how many of your homes could be used maybe in a greater way for the unsaved to come to dinner, to help bandage their wounds, whether it be literally or spiritually, to come and hear the gospel and be saved and be baptized. I grew up in a house like that where people came. We used to do Wednesday night Bible study. My church that I grew up with, it started, you know, in my house. Went from weekend services in my house to this Grange Hall. And then we did Wednesday night Bible study in my house. And I grew up with that. And my parents would open our house and people would spill communion juice on our carpet and track in. And it was just kind of the deal. But did my mom and dad worry? My mom, she always kept a very clean house and was always into decor and making it very cozy and homey. And I remember as a kid going, wow, I'm amazed my mom lets everybody into the house, you know. But why did we do that? Because it was a giant, giant blessing, and our house rejoiced because of that. That's what you see going on here. I wonder if you have a house that God wants to use in this way. Well, meanwhile, back at the prison, most scholars believe all the prisoners came with Paul, Silas, Luke, and Timothy, they all came back to the prison guard's house. Can you imagine being Mrs. Prison Guard? Honey, I'm home. And by the way, I brought some escaped criminals with me, a whole prison full. Start cooking it up, you know, honey. The prison guard has Paul and Silas, now escaped convicts. Are you guys with me this? In his own house. He's aiding and abetting criminals. That's the dark cloud I'm talking about. The threat of what would happen to him would seem to be why he contemplated suicide. Seems like a hard situation to get out of. Well, then enter the Lord's might. Verse 35. It says, and when it was day, the magistrates sent those sergeants saying, let those men go. Now, the implication, Paul and the gang and all the prisoners said, we don't want to put your life at risk, so we're going back to prison because we don't want you to be in trouble. Did you see that? That's amazing. So they're back in prison with this guy, and the magistrates say, by the way, let those guys go now. What's going on? Well, we find out, as the magistrates said, let those guys depart and go in peace. But Paul said unto them, have they beaten us openly, uncondemned, being Romans, and have cast us into prison, and now they do thrust us out privately? Nay, verily, but let them come themselves and fetch us out. And the sergeants told these words to the magistrates, and they feared when they heard that they were Romans. Paul and Silas were Roman citizens, and they were beaten without a fair trial, and they were beaten more than you're supposed to beat a Roman citizen. So the men of the magistrates of the city, they were guilty, guilty, guilty, and they could be in huge trouble for treating Roman citizens the way they did. So they weaseled in early in the morning, saying, hey, let those guys out of prison. Let's just go your way in peace. Live long and prosper. And Paul stands up and says, I'm not going anywhere. Like, don't you love Paul's boldness? You guys beat us, and you're going to be in trouble for that. We're not letting you get off so easy. This is Paul. Now, the magistrates, they're shaking in their sandals. And it says, verse 39, and they came and besought them and brought them out and desired them to depart out of the city. Would you please, with sugar on it, you know, please leave the city. We'd like you to go now. There's a little different tune. Verse 40. And they went out of the prison and entered into the house of Lydia. And when they had seen the brethren, that's the church there now, they comforted them and departed. I love this story. It's the beginning of the Philippian church. And I love how it turns out. God works it all out in the end. Question, why did God cause an earthquake to open the prison doors? A novice would say, to let poor Paul out of prison. But when you read the story, that's not why God did that. God went through the whole earthquake thing and all the prisoners escaped so that all those people could be saved. The Philippian jailer, his household, the whole church getting formed. And they went through all that. And then they went back into the prison. So it's kind of funny how God does things. His ways are not our ways. He does things. His thoughts are wiser than our thoughts. And you may not understand why things are happening or not happening. You might be bouncing off this and that in your life, but be of good cheer. God's got a plan and all things work together for good. That's why this story, at least this part, ends happily ever after. In Jesus' name.
0: Pastor Brett Metter closing another in-depth look into Acts chapter 16 with a very revealing glimpse of God's faithfulness in the midst of suffering in today's word. And Pastor Brett will be closing our time together in prayer in just a moment, so I hope you'll stick around for that. But first, let me tell you a little bit more about Brett Metter. He's the senior pastor of Athey Creek Church, just outside of Portland, Oregon. Brett's been the pastor of Athey Creek for 30 years. 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
1: Lord, we are thankful for this reminder of how you work And the things we don't know what's going on, Lord, sometimes they're mysterious to us, but you have a perfect plan. And sometimes it does include suffering and beatings. But I pray that we, like Paul, would be bold and strong and not be weary in well-doing. For in due season, we'll reap a harvest if we faint not. We see that in this story. Help us to be faithful through thick and thin, through the good, the bad, and the ugly. Help us to remain faithful, as did Paul and Silas. Help us to remain open to ministering to whoever you put in front of us, Lord. So bless these folks. May they rejoice in what you're doing in their lives, Lord. We pray in Jesus' name. Amen.
0: Amen. Pastor Brett Metter closing our time here on Today's Word. And that's all the time we have. Next time, Pastor Brett will continue looking at the Acts of the Apostles in another study of God's Word. Today's Word with Pastor Brett Metter is an outreach of Athey Creek Church in West Lynn, Oregon.
2: The midterms are almost here, and Republicans could be in deep trouble. Polls show Democrats leading in key races. Tonight, Rob Finnerty on Newsmax reveals the growing threat from the DSA and the radical left. With less than 60 days to go, Finnerty says it's time for the GOP to hit the panic button. The House may go, and control of the Senate is up for grabs. Gas prices, mortgage rates, health care, and out-of-control national debt. Americans are angry, and the progressive left wants total control of Congress. Tallarico, El Sayed, AOC, Bernie Sanders. Finnerty reveals President Trump's secret plan to fight back and what you can do to help him. Don't miss Finnerty tonight at 8 p.m. Eastern on Newsmax. 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
11: We've all heard it said that there are only two things in life that are certain, and that is death and, that's right, taxes. 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
13: Hey, welcome to the Retirement Income Show. I'm Dave Stearns. I'm in here with my buddy, Michael Eastham, and we are your co-hosts. We're going to be talking today about the two certainties in life and definitely big things that are certain in retirement. That would be taxes and death. You know, Michael, I remember my dad, I don't remember a lot of the things that he said. Life was a bit turbulent for us growing up. But I remember him saying, there are only two things in life that are certain, death and taxes. And of course, I think a lot of people have heard that phrase before. But I'm just wondering, Michael Eastham, are there any more certainties than just those two things in life?
11: Well, those are the two we talk about the most that I think are probably the biggest anecdotal conversation starters, especially when you don't have anything else to talk about. So what are the two certainties in life? It's That's death right. and taxes. I mean, you know you're going to eat two or three or maybe sometimes four or five meals a day, right? But that
13: Easy,
11: varies.
13: Big boy.
11: You got to drink water or you got to drink something, hopefully water, because you know your body needs water. But the bad side of drinking too much water is what, Dave?
13: Oh, easy now. Yeah, I think everybody on the planet, there could be some food insecurity, but there's never any bathroom insecurity. It doesn't really matter. Right. People are going to be going to the bathroom every day. Those are some certainties, I think.
11: And you've told me that the older you get, the more times you end up going to the bathroom.
13: Oh,
11: that's
13: yeah.
11: Right. I have that to look forward to when I get your age.
13: Oh, boy. That's good. Oh, gosh. Well, I guess we should probably get from the bathroom back to the studio and get into some retirement planning concepts. But I really do want to talk about death and taxes. I love that you said because there's nothing else to talk about. I mean, you know, that's kind of what you might think, right? I mean, our listeners might be like, wow, they were a little bit desperate today. But we're really not, because what's so interesting is when you just stop and think about death and taxes, boy, those two things have a big impact on really about how you plan and how you do retirement planning, don't they?
11: It would certainly simplify the process. If you knew the exact day that you were going to die, it would certainly make things a little bit easier. Like, for example, when to start Social Security. You want to maximize or optimize your Social Security based on when you're going to die. That's always an unknown.
13: It is. And if we just knew the answer to that, boy, planning would be so easy. Or what about taxes? We know taxes are certain, but the only thing that's certain about taxes is that they're just uncertain because tax brackets can change. Tax brackets will change. Deductions and rules about taxes will change. There's just a lot of uncertainty about the certainty of taxes.
11: That's right. And our good friend Irma, that changes too. So
13: Aunt Irma.
11: Aunt Irma. Yep. She always shows up unannounced. And she doesn't bring any snacks. She loves to take away, but we'll get into exactly how Irma can affect you in just a moment as well. 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Schedule that retirement risk review today. Well, thanks so much for being with us on this episode of the Retirement Income Show. I'm Michael Eastham in with Dave Stearns. And today, we're talking about taxes and death in retirement. Well, Dave, you know, one of the bad parts about what we do is we do actually have to deal with death quite frequently. And the longer you're in this business, in the retirement planning world and wealth management world, the more you have to actually deal with it. And trying to be proactive is something that our clients really appreciate, because a lot of times you neglect the things that are important until it's too late. Like, for example, how do you plan for survivor income in retirement when one spouse passes away? I mean, that's something that if you take the time in advance to address, you can really help the surviving spouse. And there are a couple ways that you can do that, right, Dave?
13: Well, there are. I mean, you know, some people have already made a decision on their pension if they have one. And maybe, you know, 10 years in retirement, they feel like they maybe didn't make the right decision. Maybe they don't have enough survivor benefit. I mean, so when you're working with the right financial advisor who slows down and doesn't just get all excited about their favorite mutual funds and throw a bunch of glossy pie charts on the table, but an advisor that actually asks questions and uncovers that you're uncomfortable, that maybe you think your spouse isn't going to be taken care of, there's other ways to mitigate that. We can do that through proper investing, but we could even secure a life insurance policy to cover the next 10 or 15 years of that exposure to survivor income if that works. Or what about Social Security? What if they haven't started that? Or what are your thoughts about that, Michael, for survivor?
11: Yeah, I mean, Social Security is a big one for us. And a lot of times we see this when there's a big age disparity between the husband and the wife, in addition to an income disparity. Trying to establish a strategy for delaying Social Security as long as possible can make it much more palatable for the surviving spouse when and if that happens. So it's critical. Why? Because a surviving spouse is going to step into the higher of the two Social Security dollar amounts. So if you're able to wait till full retirement age or age 70 or somewhere in between, well, then you can benefit from a higher Social Security amount plus cost of living adjustments over time. But that also sets your spouse up for a better Social Security income when you pass away. Because remember, one of those Social Security amounts is going to disappear. It's going to be the lower amount. I've had a lot of confusion. Believe it or not, people are still uncertain. They think that if a spouse passes away, that they get both of the Social Security amounts. Well, that's just not true.
13: No, that's great advice. And I like that. You know, a lot of advisors, I think they're kind of willy-nilly or they're way too opinionated. Oh, everybody should start early. Oh, everybody should start at 70. Well, everybody right. can't do the same thing. But when you're helping your clients like you do and I do weigh it out, if the higher wage earner, like you said, could consider waiting because of other factors involved, then both of them, either of them have a survivor income. But you know what, Michael? A higher survivor income from Social Security perspective. But you know what, Michael? Then what I do is I look at what it would be like for them when that one Social Security goes away and anything else that might go away. And then we might need to factor how we invest so that we can accommodate maybe that income gap. So survivor income's really, really a big deal. Boy, we're going to spend a lot of time on dying and on death today, but I think it's really important. Something else that's coming to my mind is just thinking about estate planning documents. Everybody puts that off. And sometimes people say, when should I get my documents done? Well, I would say, well, you know, maybe the day before you die, go ahead and get your will done. But since you don't know, it's important to get your will or your trust done way in advance. So after your death, it's not chaotic for your family.
11: No question. And one common misconception that people have is, well, I don't need a trust because I don't have tons and tons of assets. My estate is not real complicated. And they miss the point, because a lot of times the benefit of a trust is the privacy that it creates when you do pass away, number one, but also the ability to bypass probate. And most significantly for a lot of people, it's the house that gets stuck and ends up having to go through probate. That can be very costly, and it can also take a lot of time. And if you've got multiple properties in multiple states, it becomes even more of a complicated issue. 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Do it today. Well, thanks so much for being with us on this exciting episode of the Retirement Income Show, where Dave Stearns and myself are talking about death and taxes in retirement.
13: You know, Michael, these documents are just so easy. You and I have seen this over the years for people to procrastinate on and Absolutely. Just not get done. And so if you're not sure whether you need a trust or a will, don't let that be the reason why you just freeze and don't do anything. Sit down with your advisor like Michael or myself. We can help you think through that. Sit down with an attorney. Let them help you think through that. But don't let that be the reason why you don't get things done. The other thing is when you get a trust done or a will done, there's two other very important documents that they do that aren't regarding death, but they are regarding getting sick, which often happens before death. And that would be your healthcare directive, which includes a living will component and who would make your healthcare decisions for you when you can't, and your financial power of attorney. So you procrastinate in this area, it's like a negative trifecta.
11: No question. People think it's so complicated, but it really isn't that complicated at all. It can be very simple, but you do need to take that first step. If you don't address both death and taxes in your retirement planning, you may be setting your heirs up for a financial nightmare. So we'll talk more about how to set up a peaceful transition next on the Retirement Income Show.
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11: 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But we're so glad you're with us today on this exciting episode. Well, Dave, one of the things that is just an administrative piece, but it's something that I think is critically important, is to make sure that your family knows where to find everything when you do pass away. It's a proactive step that seemed insignificant, but I tell you what, it makes such a difference. I just met with a family earlier this week, and they lost their father, and they went in to look at his office, and it was really difficult. It was a mess, and they were just trying to figure out, number one, they didn't know what questions to ask, and number two, they didn't know what things to look for, and it was really challenging. So I would encourage everyone, make sure that you've got a list. Just put it on a sheet of paper. Make sure that your family knows where it is. And that can be a simple way to make that transition very easy on your beneficiaries and your heirs.
13: You know, Michael, I just had a family member that recently passed away, and I'm so grateful that it was exactly the opposite with him.
11: Yeah.
13: What was amazing was he had a document on his computer, several pages with specific instructions, starting with what to do with his cell phone, all the way down to all kinds of detail. At the Stearns Retirement Group, we have something that we call a survivor guide. It's a PDF or it's a spiral bound. We often forget to give it out, but it's something that we can give out to people. But like you said, you can just keep organized yourself, but it really minimizes the survivor's chaos that can happen when everything is not organized. But you know, Michael, I'm afraid that our podcast friends and radio show listeners probably spilled their popcorn, because you scared them to death talking about you're going to have a financial nightmare. I mean, what in the world? I don't think it was about survivor. What were you talking about?
11: Well, this certainly could be a nightmare. Absolutely. Yeah. But the other side, I mean, has a lot to do with the way the taxes are addressed in retirement, right, Dave? So the program is about death and taxes. And so taxes can be a major bomb if they're not handled the correct way, especially when it comes to either beneficiaries or the way that investments and assets are distributed to your heirs.
13: Well, speaking of tax bombs, I see, and I know you do too, I see a lot of people that come in and they've got enormous non-IRA, non-qualified portfolios, stock portfolio with tons of gains. And in some ways, they're just paralyzed. In some ways, it gets to where they don't know what to do. If they're getting up in their 70s, they might want the money. They don't want to pay the capital gains. And then they just say, well, I'll just die and my heirs will get a stepped up basis. I don't know. There's got to be some better way.
11: Yeah, that's a challenging thing. It can be very, very helpful. And there are lots of things to discuss regarding how to plan ahead for taxes. 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

0: portfolio to the Charitable Remainder Trust. In exchange for that, they'll get a really nice tax write-off. They'll get a monthly income stream from it. And then there's no tax bomb to detonate. And at the end of life, what remains will go to their favorite charities. So just want them to know about the Charitable Remainder Trust. But we do have a lot of charitably minded listeners, Michael. What are some other tax strategies that come to your mind for those folks?
1: Well, certainly donating money to charity is a good way. But one of the questions that comes across our desk quite often is, how can I get money out of my IRA tax-free? One of the ways that you can do that is using something called a qualified charitable distribution, or a QCD. Now, you have to be 70 and a half in order to take advantage of this. However, for many people, especially if you're already charitably minded, if you're already donating to your church or other missions or nonprofits, well, then what the QCD allows you to do is to donate directly from your IRA and get it to the nonprofit. Now, the IRS is going to count it as a distribution, but guess what? It's a tax-free distribution. Again, you've got to be 70 and a half. But here's the other kicker. If you're taking required minimum distributions, then that qualified charitable distribution will reduce the amount of taxable RMDs. And so if you have a $25,000 RMD and you give $10,000 to a church or a nonprofit, well, then that means that you're only going to report $15,000 of taxable RMDs. So that's great news. Again, it's a way to get money out of your IRAs tax-free. And for those of you who aren't charitably minded, maybe you need to use that as a reason to think, well, maybe I can start giving some money to charities, because there are a lot of good nonprofits that are out there that are doing some good work all across the United States.
0: You know, it's funny you say that, because I've actually explained the QCD to several people, and some that really haven't been charitably minded, they really start thinking about, they'd rather give money away to good nonprofits than to Uncle Sam through too many taxes. But, you know,
1: it's so true, especially if you don't need the income. It's a great way to just proactively plan in retirement, and you feel pretty good about it too.
0: You can do good. That's right. Something that I like to think about is, some people dread those big RMDs and they're, say, 66 years old. They're maybe 7 years away from required minimum distribution age. You know, they can do a Roth conversion. Most people feel like the Roth train left the station and they weren't on it when they retired. They have a disproportionate amount in IRA 403B qualified retirement plans and not enough in their Roth. But, you know, Michael, our listeners and friends can do Roth conversions. And the simple concept is look, what if we look at your tax bracket that you're currently in, and you can take another $25,000 out, remain in the same tax bracket. You could take that out as a distribution, but it's not really coming to you. It's just stuffed into your Roth. The shares are moved over, and now they grow inside your Roth, and that's a taxable distribution, but now they're growing tax-free inside the Roth for later in life. What are your thoughts?
1: Yeah, that's absolutely true. And we've seen lots of situations where, especially if somebody recently retired and they don't have a lot of additional income coming in, and they want to defer Social Security. Well, there's a great opportunity for you to take some money out of your IRA, convert it to a Roth, and not pay any taxes at all. Now, that doesn't work for everyone. You may have to pay some amount of taxes, but we've seen lots of situations where there's a window of time that allows you to get $25,000 to $40,000 out of your IRA without paying a dime of taxes. And that's like the icing on the cake. I mean, that's like the grand finale, if you ask me. So think about all of those areas, and that's what real financial planning and retirement planning is all about.
0: That's right.
1: 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Well, thanks again for being with us on this episode.

0: episode of the Retirement Income Show. I'm Michael Eastham in with Dave Stearns, and today we're talking about your two favorite words, death and taxes, in retirement.
1: It is important for our listeners to know that when they do Roth conversions, there is a five-year wait before you can touch those converted dollars. That many people are thinking not about 5 years. They're thinking about passing that entire Roth on at their death. I just want to point out for our friends and listeners, Michael, that a traditional IRA at death to a non-spousal beneficiary and a Roth have something in common. They both do have to be taken out over a 10-year period of time. But the big fat difference is that when a non-spousal beneficiary inherits a Roth IRA, they do have to take it out over 10 years, but it's gloriously tax-free for them. Where when non-spousal beneficiaries inherit a traditional one, it's taxable for them at their tax bracket.
0: And then just one point of clarification on those Roth conversions is that that five-year rule, really, if you're over 59 and a half, it really only applies to the gains or the interest and dividends on those Roth accounts. Well, folks, it happens so fast, but once again, we're out of time on this episode of the Retirement Income Show. I'm Michael Eastham, in with Dave Stearns. Thanks so much for being here. Make it an amazing week with the ones you love, and we'll be back again soon with more of the Retirement Income Show.
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0: We get asked so many questions about retirement on a day-to-day basis, and trying to help pre-retirees and retirees have confidence that they're going to be okay is part of the educational aspect of what we do. And last week, we started answering these critical questions, and on this episode, we're going to finish. So if you have questions regarding all things retirement, you don't want to miss this episode of the Retirement Income Show.
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0: Well, Dave, last week we started addressing some of the key questions that people have, and obviously we didn't get through it all. And one of the things that I think is so important is to make sure that our listeners have confidence, they have clarity, they get questions answered, because one of the biggest concerns they have is they don't know what they don't know. And so that's what we're here doing today. We're kind of doing an extension of what we talked about last week. So where do you think we should start off? You pick.
1: Well, I love what you just said, and it's true. And I hope our same friends and listeners are back so they can hear this part two. Well, I don't know, something that's kind of not that far in the rearview mirror. And some people would say it's not in the rearview mirror. Some people would say it's still present and with us would be the slow, creeping, scary inflation. Maybe we should start there. What do you think about that? How do we plan for it in our retirement?
0: Yeah, I think it's a great thing to talk about because the fact is we talk about numbers down the road and we talk about what it might look like in retirement in 3 years or 5 years. And we use today's numbers a lot of times. So people, when they start to think about, well, I need $7,000 a month in retirement, or I need $10,000 a month. Well, you think about the fact that $10,000 today is not going to be the same as $10,000 5 years from now, or even 15 or 20 years from now. So it's a critical thing to think about.
1: Well, and if you're 60 years old today, retiring a little bit early, which is pretty dynamic. And if inflation were to average just 4% on average, there could be years where it's higher, years where it's lower. But if it averaged 4%, by the time you're 78, you'll need twice the income feel the same then as you do today. That's a scary number. But what's even scarier, Michael, is kind of what our competitors, our own industry, what Wall Street's primary thinking, the majority thought is, well, if that's the case, then you got to stay 75% in equity. So now, wow, then that introduces another scary reality. I'm not sure that's the best way to think about inflation. What do you think?
0: I think it is, Dave. And I'm glad you mentioned that because you could talk about stock market inflation. And if you have the wrong sequence of returns in the stock market during your retirement, especially in your early retirement years, well, then inflation could hit you even harder. And what I mean by that is that if we have the 3% or 4% inflation and the stock market drops by 10 or 15%, well, now you got a double whammy. You have higher expense needs, but you have lower investment balances. And now what do you do? It's a big mess. And too many times people don't understand how to navigate that and how to plan forward for that kind of thing.
1: Yeah, I think that's well said. And I think we'll spend a little more time talking about it. But the ideal way in my mind is to create sustainable, renewable dividends and interest income more than you need, reinvest some of those and have maybe 20% in equities. And now you're really in a rational way attacking inflation.
0: 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Well, thanks so much for being with us on this episode of the Retirement Income Show. I'm Michael Eastham in with my good friend Dave Stearns. And today we're hitting part two of questions we get asked on a regular basis.
1: You and I always talk, Michael, about there's two ways to get return growth. That's capital appreciation. That's going to need to be a lot of equities and they can work really well. But the other way to get returned is dividends and interest. And what I was just referring to a second ago was if we have a client that's tilted maybe 80% for dividends and interest, and it's creating, let's say, $6,000 a month of sustainable, renewable, withdrawable without selling shares of income, and they only need $4,000 to close their income gap, then we can take that extra dividend and interest and reinvest it, making more income in the future, which battles inflation. And so I just want our listeners to know you got to be working with the right financial advisor because most don't know how to invest like that.
0: I like the way you break that up, Dave, because the 80% in the income side and 20% in the equity growth side, because not only does the extra $2,000 create an inflation hedge, but also the potential down the road for growth in that 20% adds another inflation hedge to their portfolio. And the good news is in that scenario is that the income is covered. So you can sleep well at night Well, Dave, here's another question that we get asked, and it has to do with estate planning, which I see as one of the primary pillars of financial planning as well. It's been about 10 years since we had our will done. The kids are grown and out on their own. I know it's time to update these documents, but should we look into a will or a trust?
1: Wow.
0: Take it away, friend.
1: Oh, there's a lot in there.
0: Softball. Yeah, there you go.
1: Well, maybe the first part, you know, Michael, about the 10-year. I mean, if they had a will 10 years ago and they are confident that a will suffice, I'm not really worried about the 10 years necessarily. The first thing I would talk to them about is, hey, was it done in the state you live in? So is it done in Florida if you're in Florida or Georgia? Okay, it was done in that same state. That's good. But what about the executor, the backup executor? What about your healthcare power of attorney, your financial power of attorney, and who you've designated to make those primary and backup decisions? Did any of that change? That's kind of where I would start on that. What are your thoughts, my friend?
0: I think so, especially in light of the fact that one of the comments here was that the kids are grown and they're out on their own. And a lot of times that has a significant impact on who the executor might be or a trustee in the case of a trust. But keep in mind, we're not attorneys. And I don't play an attorney on TV or on the internet. So, but the fact is we do work with a lot of attorneys, and we also assist in having the will, administering the will and the trust. And so it is critical to recognize that as a part of your overall financial plan, making sure that your estate planning documents are up to date and are appropriate for where you are in life is another critical aspect of making sure that your financial plan is buttoned up, especially as you approach or you enter into retirement. And, you know, it is the whole package, like you mentioned, Dave. It's all those other documents. It's not just the will or the trust, but all of those supplemental documents and the power of attorneys and the living wills, et cetera. And a lot of our clients like to have a trust simply because of the fact that it allows assets to kind of avoid probate. And especially when it comes to the value of their homes, don't get caught under the misconception that you have to be a multi-gazillionaire in order to benefit from the value inherent in a revocable living trust. The primary purpose for a revocable living trust is to avoid probate, to create more privacy, because of the fact that with a will, if you have to go through probate, then all of that information is going to be public information. And the trust gives you a way to avoid that and clean up the estate in a much quicker and less costly fashion in most cases.
1: That's good. That's well said. I know you're a CPA, but why didn't you go to law school too? Do you realize how much money you would make as a CPA and a lawyer? You kind of seem like you're both here.
0: I tell you what,
1: killing it.
0: I'm not a masochist. I have no interest in doing that. It's just part of the way we talk to clients because we do have to button up
1: That's all right.
0: Of the pieces.
1: Yeah.
0: And so it's critical to understand that estate planning is part of the financial plan. It's not just about the investments.
1: That's great.
0: So if you have questions about estate planning and the role that it plays, what's the appropriate step for you in retirement, then reach out to Fellowship Financial Group. 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Well, thanks again for being with us on this exciting episode of the Retirement Income Show. I'm Michael Eastham, in with my good friend, Dave Stearns. And today, we are talking about part two of the questions we get asked on a regular basis.
1: Well, Michael, your thoughts were crystal clear regarding the advantages of a trust or just comparing it to a will. I just want to clarify one more thing about a trust. Again, like you said, we're not attorneys, although you look like you should have been one, you CPA attorney guy. But I know we have some listeners and some friends that might be thinking, would that be the same kind of trust that I could use for long-term care purposes? And the revocable living trust that Michael referred to, for all the reasons he referred to, especially avoiding probate, is not the same kind of trust you'd want to use for putting assets in and protecting them from the Medicaid spend down process. That would be an irrevocable trust. You would need to see an attorney to get it done. And then you still have a 5-year look back period once you put everything in it. Just something to keep in mind.
0: Yeah, Dave, that's an excellent point. Well, you know what? We often hear from listeners, they tell us, I don't know what I don't know. And that can stress people out as retirement approaches. We're focusing on the things you tell us that you don't know about so we can give you those answers. We can give you the clarity and confidence to make that next step. And we've got more to come next on the Retirement Income Show.
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0: Welcome back, everyone, to the Retirement Income Show. I'm Michael Easton, in with my good friend Dave Stearns. And today, we are addressing the questions we get asked on a regular basis. 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Thanks so much for being with us.
1: Now, for those of you driving, I'm going to tell you something right now, and I don't want you to veer off. So hold on to the steering wheel with both hands. But and if you're a podcaster, don't turn this off. You're going to want to hear beyond what I'm getting ready to say. But I believe that taxes are on sale today. That sounds weird to say, but taxes were so much higher in the past. And most of us would like to forget about the fact that from 1936 to 1981, the top federal income tax rate never dropped below 70, and most of us would acknowledge that taxes are going to be higher in the future. And if both of those are true, that means they're on sale today. There's a four-letter word, and that's math, that would say taxes are probably going to have to go up in the future. So where am I headed with those thoughts, Michael?
0: Well, I'm going to take a stab in the dark and say you're thinking about Roth conversions. And that's one of the biggest questions that we get asked all the time. You know, I've had people come in and the one question on their mind is, should I do a Roth conversion or not? And the answer is maybe. Every situation is going to be different. Don't jump into the deep end of the pool with this and just think that just because it's tax-free down the road means that you need to rip the Band-Aid off the wound of your million-dollar IRA account and pay the taxes today. That's not always the case. Sometimes the answer is no, absolutely not. Other times it's let's take it 1 year at a time and incrementally do some small Roth conversions, because there are a lot of pieces that go into answering that question. You know, things like IRMA. I call it the IRMA tax. It's related to Medicare and the fact that if your income is too high, then you're going to pay more for your Medicare costs. So that's something you have to take a look at. And then, of course, just the regular tax rates. How far up the tax curve are you going to go to just do a Roth conversion? And don't forget this all important part. When you do a Roth conversion, you got to write a check to Uncle Sam.
1: He's just standing there with his hand out waiting for that check too. You know, Michael, I had a lady recently in my office who got some really bad advice from an advisor who not only you talked about keeping an eye on IRMA when you do Roth conversion. Guess what? These folks were getting a subsidy through the Affordable Care Act. They did a Roth conversion. So they knew what the additional tax was going to be, but it knocked out all those stipends. And so there was a hidden cost to Roth conversion for them as well. I just want to just end this time by saying, talk to a CPA. You can talk to an advisor to first see if you're a good candidate, but at the end of the day, you need precision tax planning to be sure it's right for you. That's what I would say. Talk to a CPA, have a Roth conversion analysis done on your behalf.
0: 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Well, thanks so much for being with us on this episode of the Retirement Income Show. I'm Michael Easton, in with my good friend Dave Stearns, and today we're doing part two of the questions we get asked on a regular basis from retirees. Well, Dave, one other point just to kind of hit this Roth conversion question home. Think about it for a second. I mean, if you're thinking about taking an IRA with $1 million and ripping the Band-Aid off the wound, then you may end up writing a check to the IRS for $350,000 to $400,000. And that's the eye-opening part that a lot of times people don't take into consideration. So if you think about that, now it becomes a sober discussion about what amount makes sense for me, if at all. Now, Dave, another element that we want to jump into has to do with long-term care. And that's something that happens all the time. I mean, here's a question from a listener that says, we had to deal with a serious long-term care issue with my parents, and it's making me think about having an insurance policy for me and my wife. What's the best way to plan for long-term care? And, you know, there's lots of ways you can think about this. I mean, you got three options, basically. One is the government through the Medicaid system. Another one is insurance policies. A third one is you can self-fund, just use your investments. And you've got to make a good, well-established decision about which one of those is right for you.
1: Yeah, and I want to just point out, first of all, kudos to this individual that the situation with parents are making them think about it, and they're not putting their head in the sand like a lot of other advisors do. But I want to just clarify for our friends and listeners that when we talk about the government solution, we're not talking about Medicare. Many people have Medicare and a good supplement or advantage, and they think that that's going to be a long-term care policy. But friends, that's just not it. It's a health insurance policy, long-term care insurance. If you have it, it's not going to pay for chemotherapy or prescription drugs, just like your health insurance policy is not going to pay for 6 years in a facility. So really want to just point that out. You're kind of on your own. Like Michael said, you either pay for it out of your pocket or you rely on Medicaid, which means if you're getting Medicaid, you're probably out of money, kind of like a pauper, or you can get into the insurance thing. And Michael, I just want to point out that long-term care insurance has clearly got a bad rap, almost like the A word, annuities. But long-term care insurance policies can work, especially in the last 10 years. There's a hybrid long-term care policy that has emerged that, you know, the long-term care traditional policy premiums keep going up on policyholders. And if they die, there's nothing left at the end. But the hybrid fixes those two problems because it's a chassis of life insurance with a complete long-term care policy on top. And it says, look, if you die and don't need it, there's a death benefit. So the dollars are going to come back. And the premiums can't go up because of the stability of the life insurance component. So I don't know. I think the hybrid is something that most listeners, if they have enough health, should consider.
0: Yeah, absolutely. And then to kind of piggyback on that and talk about the self-funding side, this is not a generality, but a lot of times we find that if you have spendable assets of maybe $3 million or more and your expenses aren't too high, then you're a good candidate to consider self-funding for long-term care. But of course, every situation is going to be different. It's important to do an analysis with your competent financial advisor. And I add that on there as competent because a lot of advisors don't talk about long-term care. They don't do the upfront investment of time and education that's necessary to understand how it fits and if it fits in an overall financial plan.
1: Well, where do we want to go next, Michael? We've got a little bit of time left. We've got some other questions. What do you think?
0: Yeah, so one that could be a quick one here is, how do I know if I have the right financial advisor now that we're retired? That's a great question that we get all the time. And especially because, you know, I can't tell you how many times, Dave, that I've sat with a couple and they've got $2 million or $3 million or $5 million in assets. And the biggest concern they have is, I don't know if I have enough to live in retirement. And that scares them.
1: Yeah, it does. And it should. And when you got a financial advisor, A, that's a fiduciary, B, only working with just retirees,
0: right,
1: they can be able to give them real good answer to that question, especially if they know how to invest for sustainable, renewable dividends and interest income.
0: And if you've got questions about whether your financial advisor is the right one for you in retirement, I got a great resource, not to toot my own horn, but it's my book, Common Sense Income Strategies. 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Thanks for being with us on this episode of the Retirement Income Show. I'm Michael Easton in with my good friend Dave Stearns. Today we're hitting on part two of the questions we get asked on a regular basis.
1: Well, I know we're about out of time, but we can't just hurry through the right financial advisor. This is like having your favorite NFL team and your coach just sort of ignores the role of the quarterback. At the end of the day, you got to have an advisor that not only is a fiduciary, meaning managing money for a fee and not getting commissions, but if our listeners and friends can find an advisor that only works with retirement, those advisors like you at Fellowship Financial and me at the Stearns Retirement Group, we have a lot of time to slow down and address these ancillary but critical parts to retirement planning, not to mention reducing risk and increasing dividends and interest income is also a big deal.
0: No question at all, Dave. And it also gives you an objective way to look at your retirement. It's unfortunate that the term fiduciary gets overused and abused, in my humble opinion. So ensure that there's accountability behind the term fiduciary with your advisor as well. Dave, it happened so fast, we may have to do a part three of the questions that we get asked. But once again, we are out of time on this episode. I'm Michael Easton. I'm in with Dave Stearns. Thanks again for being here. Make it an amazing week with the ones you love. And we'll be back again soon with another episode of the Retirement Income Show.
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12: Ronald Reagan understood that preserving liberty required more than defending it. It had to be taught. In his 1989 farewell address, Reagan warned America about the danger of losing its national memory. If we forget what we did, we won't know who we are. Reagan understood that a free nation cannot preserve principles its people no longer understand. Every generation must learn why America's freedoms matter, understand the sacrifices that secured them, and accept the responsibilities that come with self-government. Liberty cannot be simply inherited. It must be intentionally passed from one generation to the next. Because when we fail to teach the meaning of freedom, we eventually lose the will to preserve it. So, are we preparing the next generation merely to inherit liberty, or teaching them why it is worth preserving?
13: You know, it's quite a thought to get on a ship and go anywhere, but to sail the Mediterranean is an immense opportunity. And I'm inviting you to come and join myself and others in August of 2027. We'll set sail on the 28th of August and return on September 4th. We'll be in places like Ephesus, where when you stand there in that vast amphitheater, you realize how much history is actually beneath your feet. The waters of the Mediterranean are beautiful to sail and lovely to see. And that's to say nothing of the people that we'll meet, friends along the way that we've seen before, and new acquaintances that will enrich our enjoyment of the week and create possibilities for the future. So I hope you will consider coming. All the information you require, you can find at deeperfaithcruise.com. And I hope to see you there.
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20: What I'm going through with my family, what I'm going through with my job, what I'm going through as a nation, this is so hard. But I trust you. Because I believe in the hand of providence, that there is a God who is working all things, even the awful, horrible, evil things. 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So even the Apostle Paul could say, I want you to know what's happened to me.
21: 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In today's episode, Pastor Brian shares a lesson from Paul's letter in the book of Philippians, chapter 1. While in prison, Paul declares that what has happened is to advance the gospel, as God is working to accomplish his purposes with power beyond our discernment. You can find this lesson and many others when you visit unlimitedgrace.com. And while you're there, look for the children's book, Anyway and Always, written by Pastor Brian and his wife, Kathy. Through this book, the Chappells present the promise of the covenants fulfilled by Christ in a personal and meaningful way for young children to understand. Let's hear now from Dr. Brian Chappell as he shares the lesson, Unstoppable Joy.
20: If your God is so good, then why are you in this prison camp? The question asks from a North Korean guard to my former student, Kenneth Bay, who had made the mistake as he led a tour of Christians into North Korea, leaving on his computer messages indicating that he was hoping to help people pray for the people of North Korea. When he left his hotel room and the government searched the room and scanned the computer, they came across those email and text notices and as a result convicted him of sedition, of seeking to undermine the North Korean government by having Christians pray for brothers and sisters in North Korea. He was sentenced to hard labor, 15 years, and became the longest held American in a North Korean prison. And it was in that prison camp under hard labor that the guard asked Kenneth, if your God is so good, why are you in this prison camp? Kenneth responded, if my God were not good, I would not be here to tell you about him. Can it really work that way? Can it really work that beyond the hardship, beyond the difficulties that come into our lives, that God is still working in such a way that the gospel is intended to advance, that even God's people experiencing difficulty, hardship, and tears are nonetheless the witnesses of a God who is faithful? Kenneth Bay yet later wrote in the book, Not Forgotten, his purpose for telling people what happened to him in that prison camp. He wrote these words, "The one thing I want people to take away from reading this book is God's faithfulness." Is that possible? It's, of course, exactly the thing that's happening to the Apostle Paul in this letter to the Philippians. He says, "I am in prison, but I want you to know, brothers, that what has happened to me has really happened to advance the gospel. That beyond the hardship, beyond the tears, beyond the things that don't make sense, beyond the things that are truly evil, God is not confused. God is not lost, but is working to accomplish his purposes with power beyond our discernment." That working of God, sometimes we talk about as God's providence, which is an old-fashioned word that sounds like something an Amish father would name one of his daughters, right? There's conscience and prudence and providence. But it's a word that believers through the ages have clung to say, we believe that God is working beyond the trial that we can see for the purposes that he will accomplish eternally. Our Reformation forefathers said it this way, God's works of providence are his most holy, wise, and powerful, preserving and governing of all his creatures and all their actions. God's works of providence are his most holy, wise, and powerful, preserving and governing of all his creatures and all their actions. This is more than just saying God knows what's happening in the world. It is precious to know that not a sparrow falls to the ground except that he knows it. But beyond that is the message of providence, that God is holy, wise, and powerful in preserving and governing all his creatures and all their actions, so that this same Apostle Paul could write in Romans 8:28, "Now all things are working together for good to them that love God and are called according to his purpose." I'm so glad that he did not write, "All things are good." No, it is a fallen world with true evil and sadness and tears. But the message of God's providence is that those things in the mystery of the Godhead are still being worked for a greater purpose than that which is evil intends or ever could fathom. That we, as believers, somehow profoundly profess over and over again the hard things in our lives are like broken glass on the battered beaches of our lives that God assembles into stained glass art to reveal the gospel that we need. And the mystery, the absolute majesty of faith, is to believe that the broken glass, as well as the storms that batter, are not beyond the artistry of God. That he is at work, so that an apostle can say, "I'm in prison," verse 12, "but I want you to know, brothers, that what has happened to me has really served to advance the gospel." It is the old, old story that what we see and perceive that is really and truly evil, it is wrong, nonetheless is used by God to accomplish purposes beyond what humans could ever even imagine. So that Joseph, remember, sold by his brothers into slavery, falsely accused, imprisoned, could nonetheless, by those circumstances, rise to a place of authority in Egypt, so that ultimately when there was famine back in Israel, what would happen was his family would come to Egypt and it would become the incubator of the nation of Israel out of which a savior would come. But do you remember when the brothers of Joseph, who had sold him into slavery, recognized they had been discovered, they thought that Joseph would kill them now. Instead, he said, "You meant it for evil. God meant it for good, to save many people. You are here today because Joseph was sold into slavery, betrayed by his brothers, falsely accused, and imprisoned so that God could have him in the place for God to work and to save many people." It's most profoundly perhaps evident in Jesus Christ himself. Betrayed by his brothers, falsely accused, in prison, put on trial before Pilate. Pilate is going to condemn him to die on a cross. And Jesus speaks directly to Pilate and says, "You could do nothing to me had you not been given authority by my Father in heaven." God's works of providence are his most holy, wise and powerful, preserving and governing of all his creatures and all their actions. The evil thinks it has succeeded. The evil thinks it has its day. We sometimes think, life is this hard, if I'm going through this crisis, God must be gone. But the heart of faith is still saying, no, my God is present. And by my testimony, even in hard things, terrible things, awful things, the things that are wrong, God is nonetheless working all together for a good through those that love him. When I believe that, I have explanation for a world that I can't otherwise explain. I think of the Christians who would have come before this same set of Roman emperors that are holding Paul now, after this Caesar that will become one who is named Nero. And Nero will be so upset with the believers, you remember, that he will begin to persecute them. He will begin to imprison them. He will begin to put them in the Colosseums to be torn apart by the lions and the gladiators. John is sent to Patmos where he writes Revelation. And out of all that cruelty, God actually begins to disperse the Christians across the lands, so that the message of the gospel goes far further and faster than they ever would have done had they just been left on their own. They're sent out. And by the second century, Tertullian begins to plead with the Roman emperor, saying, "Justice of Rome requires justice even for the Christians." And he begins to plead for Roman justice to extend even to those who call themselves after the name of Christ. But even Tertullian wrote, "But what has happened is that the blood of the martyrs has become the seed of the church. That God is planting farther, wider, faster than we ever would have thought possible." It's almost as though the enemies of God have stubbed their toes on the ear of corn of the gospel in a field and have said, "I know how to get rid of this ear of corn. Let's bury it." And instead, what begins to happen is the seed prospers and spreads. And it is not just a story of an ancient time. I think of the story of our time. So many of you who are of a certain generation, I know, grieve as you see the pressure and the marginalization of Christianity in this culture. But as a consequence of what the Lord has done here, as he has used the resources of this people to reach further peoples, do you recognize the center of Christianity has moved from the West to the global South, so that faster than we ever could have thought possible by just individual missionaries that we would be sending out, now the most Christians in the world are in Africa and Asia and South America. And God is just multiplying the kingdom. And it's not just in past decades. It is happening right now.
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20: So often we in a Christian culture think about ISIS and Al-Qaeda launching efforts against Christians and virtually eradicating Christianity from the Middle East. But we forget that far more Muslims have been killed by ISIS and Al-Qaeda, which are Sunni oriented, and they so much take their rage against Shiite Muslims that often it's the Shiites who receive far more terror than even the Christians do. So this grisly video that has details we can't even talk about in a church setting shows one after another Muslims being hung up on meat hooks and slaughtered like farm animals. And we say, how could this possibly be good? It is not. It is evil. It is wrong. It is awful. But what has been the consequence? The greatest dispersion of peoples in the history of the world, as we know of, is happening in our lifetime. And where nations are not simply overwhelmed by fear or bigotry and are taking refugees in, the Christian church has had opportunities such as it has never had among the Muslim world. Already the West, so much has been reached. Now Africa, now Asia, now South America, and suddenly the Muslim world becomes the next great opportunity for the gospel because the Muslims are being dispersed across the world. Listen to this. Just this last week from Christianity Today. In Germany, more than 2,000 recorded converts in the last 18 months in Bible-believing churches. In Switzerland, their 20 Minutes news program has reported through the Center for Integration and Religious Affairs similar numbers of Afghans and Kurds coming to faith in Jesus Christ and being baptized in Bible-believing churches. They would have been murdered for that in their own countries. And now, able to believe, they see an Islam that is violent in orientation, murderous in intent, and they're saying, we believe there has to be something else. And the opportunities for the gospel are amazing. I've told you before of Christian ministries working in the refugee camps of Lebanon who now have opportunities with hundreds of thousands of Muslims to explain the ministry of Jesus Christ. But even I was not prepared for the news report that came out this past week from the Southern Baptist Convention's news service that reported these figures. 80% of the conversions of Muslims to Christ, in the history of the world, 80% of the conversion of Muslims to Christ in the history of the world have happened since 9/11. With the cataclysmic world events so tragic and so horrible, 80% of the conversions of Muslims to Jesus Christ have happened since that moment. Some of you know the name of Nick Ripken, who in Sanity of God book was put into a movie that was here in town just a week or two ago. And in that book, The Insanity of God, he writes this: prior to 9/11, we were hearing of hundreds of conversions of Muslims to Christianity. But since 9/11, tens of thousands of Muslim conversions

What I'm going through as a nation, this is so hard. But I trust you because I believe in the hand of providence that there is a God who is working all things, even the awful, horrible, evil things. They are somehow not beyond the hand and the artistry of God to accomplish gospel purposes. So even the Apostle Paul could say, I want you to know what's happened to me. Beatings and betrayals and shipwreck and deprivation and imprisonment and false accusation. And I don't know what tomorrow holds, but I want you to know something. This has worked to the advance of the gospel. So much so that he can say in verse 13, did you catch it? So that it has become known throughout the whole imperial guard and to all the rest that my imprisonment is for Christ. Here's the Apostle Paul. He's chained to a Roman guard. So what does he do? Have you heard about Jesus? And not just that one, but the whole palace guard is aware of why Paul is there and who Christ is. And did you catch the words, and all the rest? If you go over to the fourth chapter of this same book, Paul will begin to address the saints in the household of Caesar. That what appears to have happened is that not just the guards, but the household. Now, that's just not the servants. In the Roman tradition, that would have meant the governors, the treasurers, the people who are responsible for policy and politics and transportation and communication. There are saints among them now in the household of Caesar. That what the enemies of the gospel did, the enemies of Paul did, say, we'll get rid of this guy. And instead, what God did, he took that very plotting and used it to put Paul right in the center of ancient commerce and transportation and communication and government and power and said, I'm going to plant the gospel there. And then it begins to spread. God's works of providence are his most holy, wise, and powerful, preserving and governing of all his creatures and all their actions. And I think what that means for us, not just from an ancient story, but what would it mean for those of you who are going through the job upheaval right now, or your family's under pressure such as you never knew, or your children in some ways at tension with you, and you think this cannot possibly be good. It is not good. But all things can be worked together for good with hearts that say, God, this is so hard, but I trust you. Because then the works of providence begin to work in such a way that it actually increases people's boldness for the gospel. Did you catch that in verse 14? And most of the brothers, having become confident in the Lord by my imprisonment, are much more bold to speak the word without fear. One of the reasons they're bold is even they begin to see the works of providence. What, the palace guard believes now? There are saints in the household of Caesar? God's doing something. But the other thing that's happening is that boldness begets boldness. When you see people standing for the Lord against all odds, against the horrors of the world, when you see that, you say, there's something real in what they believe. This Christianity thing is not just about appearance and prosperity and getting along. I mean, there's something real. These people are willing to sacrifice everything, risk everything to stand for their Lord despite horror in their lives. There must be something concrete and real to this gospel. And so people become more committed, more bold to it. I think of it in my own life. You know, in just a few days, I will be in Belfast, Northern Ireland. I've been there before. Some of you may remember the great tensions during what they called the Troubles, when Protestants and Roman Catholics murdered each other because of politics that paraded as religion. Being there just a couple of years ago, I was with a young pastor who's ministering in a part of Belfast where it's an older church, just a few older people left. And I began to walk with this young pastor who's taking his family into a very troubled neighborhood and walked with him on a Sunday morning as he began to collect his congregation.
going to a set of apartments and knocking on a door.

0: door, and I'm a little scared because there's graffiti from militant gangs that are on the wall of the apartment building. And he knocks on the door, and as a woman greets him in her bedclothes, he says, "Mary, church is in 30 minutes. You need to get the kids. You need to come." And then we're driving along, and he sees another young woman with her kids in a stroller. "Elizabeth, 20 minutes. Need to be done with your walk so you can come to church." And as we're driving by what is their equivalent of a 7-Eleven, he sees one of the attenders of his church go inside, and he knows what's going to go on. So he pulls up into the 7-Eleven, he goes to the liquor aisle, and he says, "Betty, this is not the answer. Church is in 10 minutes, you need to be there." And I think, this is a bold man. And I think of how easy my life is and how much more willing I'm to be bold because I see people living in boldness for the sake of the gospel. It's what we recognize Paul says, when you believe in the providence of God, it's not only advancing the gospel, it's giving boldness to his people.
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3: The midterms are almost here, and Republicans could be in deep trouble. Polls show Democrats leading in key races. Tonight, Rob Finnerty on Newsmax reveals the growing threat from the DSA and the radical left. With less than 60 days to go, Finnerty says it's time for the GOP to hit the panic button. The House may go, and control of the Senate is up for grabs. 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Americans are angry, and the progressive left wants total control of Congress. Tallarico, El Sayed, AOC, Bernie Sanders. Finnerty reveals President Trump's secret plan to fight back and what you can do to help him. Don't miss Finnerty tonight at 8 p.m. Eastern on Newsmax. 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
9: Ronald Reagan understood that preserving liberty required more than defending it. It had to be taught. In his 1989 farewell address, Reagan warned America about the danger of losing its national memory. If we forget what we did, we won't know who we are. Reagan understood that a free nation cannot preserve principles its people no longer understand. Every generation must learn why America's freedoms matter, understand the sacrifices that secured them, and accept the responsibilities that come with self-government. Liberty cannot be simply inherited. It must be intentionally passed from one generation to the next. Because when we fail to teach the meaning of freedom, we eventually lose the will to preserve it. So, are we preparing the next generation merely to inherit liberty, or teaching them why it is worth preserving?
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13: When the Holy Spirit is bearing witness that you are a child of God, there's not an argument on earth that can change that. There's nobody that can talk you out of that or put doubts in your head. Why? Because it's real and present and active. And He's constantly bearing witness, you're mine. And nobody's going to tell you anything any different. He also frees you to live a holy life. That's what He means in verse 2 when it says the law of the Spirit sets us free in Christ from the law of sin and death. We've already said, but He guides you into truth. John 16, 13.
12: 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Over the last few weeks, Zach has been preaching from Paul's letter to the Romans. Today, he's in chapter 8, as he continues a four-part message answering four big questions. Today's question, what is a human? Here's part 2 of the sermon, The Work of the Spirit.
13: When you read Romans 8, you will see him say things like this. Set your mind on the things of the Spirit. So you take your mental, this thing you can control, your mental faculties, and you feast on the Word of God. You engage in prayer and worship, setting your mind, your soul, on the things of the Spirit. You will see things that he will argue that nothing good therefore dwelleth within me, that is in my flesh. Which part of you is he referring to there? The body. He's arguing that there is a principle at work in your literal physical body that causes you to be warped towards sin and away from God. And the fact is, I'm sorry to tell you this, but the fact is, there's nothing you can do about that until you're glorified and freed from this body of sin and death. Remember what he said? He says, who will free me from this body of sin and death? Thanks be unto God through the Lord Jesus Christ. So, what should you expect as a normal course of life? As a Christian, you should expect that there is therefore now no condemnation for those who are in Christ Jesus because you have been justified. Ain't nothing you can do to change that. Every sin you could possibly conceive of was in the future when Jesus died on the cross. He didn't die for 99% of them. He died for all your sin. So your sins have been paid for if you're in Christ. You are justified. Now, you will be glorified. And you are being sanctified. So that's to cooperate with that sanctification process is what he's arguing for in Romans chapter 8. So we now know salvation in three tenses, past, present, and future, who you are, your body, soul, and spirit. We see how the two overlap. Let's talk now, who is this person of the Holy Spirit? This third part of the equation, the variable that makes it all equal out. He's not merely a power or influence. In the most proper sense of the word, he is not an it, but a he, a person. It's not a thing like the Force on Star Wars, but he's a literal person who has the same attributes as God the Father, the God himself. In John 16, 13, it says, when the Spirit of truth comes, he will guide you into all truth. That's one of the ministries of the Holy Spirit. He takes you where you are toward where you ought to be. He is a person. He is also God. All of the attributes of deity are attributed to the Holy Spirit. He is omniscient. That means all-knowing. He is omnipotent. That means all-powerful. He was there at creation when the earliest chapters of Genesis, when the earth was formless and void, it says darkness covered the face of the deep, but the Spirit of God was over the waters. And he was engaged when God said, let there be light. He was engaged in that process of creation. Holy Spirit is omniscient, he is omnipotent, and he's omnipresent. This is why Jesus, when Jesus was on the earth, he was in a physical body. So he was manifest in one particular location at a time. Holy Spirit is not limited to a physical body. Therefore, he can be just as much. You guys back there on the back row, I don't know why you sit on them hard pews, but nevertheless, you are just as close to the Holy Spirit as these folks here on the front row. He is the whole universe. The Holy Spirit fills the whole universe. You are just as close to him right here as you are anywhere on the face of the planet. Now, you may not be as aware of him here, but that can change. Holy Spirit is omnipresent. He fills everything. He's close to you. You're never going to get away from him. He's a person. He is God. And he's always been at work. It's not, we get the idea sometimes that he didn't do anything until Pentecost. No, he was always at work. He was there in the beginning. He was empowering the prophets, giving them the word of the living God. He came upon Joshua in Numbers 27, 18. Remember, it was different in the Old Testament. He would come upon a person for a season, and then, like with King Saul, he would depart from King Saul. And David would pray things like, take not thy Holy Spirit from me. So it was not a permanent indwelling, but it was a visitation. In the New Testament, it became a permanent indwelling. He is in you. You can't be saved if you don't have the Holy Spirit. He is in you. He's the one who illumined you to believe in the first place. Dr. Rogers used to say, the question is not, is he resident, but is he president? He may not be leading and guiding and directing, but that can change today. So the Holy Spirit's always been at work. John 14, 16, Jesus says, I will ask the Father, and he will give you another helper who will be with you forever. A million years from now, the Holy Spirit will still be your friend. He will still be with you everywhere you go. He serves believers. He gives new life. We've already said that. Jesus said, you must be born of the water. And I believe he's talking there about the physical birth. And then he says, you must be born of the Spirit. That's the new birth. So that's the first encounter you have with the Holy Spirit, is the ability to believe through the new birth. He assures us of salvation. Romans 8:16 says, the Spirit bears witness with our spirit. Remember the three parts? His big S, Holy Spirit, bears witness with our lowercase s, human spirit, that we are children of God. If you've got an assurance problem, it's not necessarily something that I can fix with a soulish answer. What's that mean? That means I can't give you more information to make you feel better. If you've got a problem with doubt and assurance, it's a spiritual issue. There's something coming between you and the Holy Spirit that you need to clear up. And then he will bear witness. When the Holy Spirit's bearing witness that you are a child of God, there's not an argument on earth that can change that. There's nobody that can talk you out of that or put doubts in your head. Why? Because it's real and present and active. And he's constantly bearing witness, you're mine. Nobody's going to tell you anything any different. He also frees you to live a holy life. That's what he means in verse 2 when it says the law of the Spirit sets us free in Christ from the law of sin and death. We've already said, but he guides you into truth. John 16:13. He calls and directs ministry. Acts 13, Acts 16. He calls Saul and Barnabas. Says the Holy Spirit set them apart to the work they were to do. There were times when Paul would want to go one direction. The Holy Spirit would say, no, you go where I'm leading you to go. He empowers ministry. 1 Corinthians 2:4, Paul says, my speech and my message were not in plausible words of wisdom, but in demonstration of the Spirit and power. He produces worship. Ephesians 5:18, be filled with the Spirit, addressing one another in psalms, hymns, and spiritual songs. So the vocal demonstration of worship that we have in singing must be preceded with the filling of the Holy Spirit. Or else it's just a sing-along. It's just a concert. But when someone is filled with the Holy Spirit, he can accomplish more with a bad instrument than he can with a good one. So you may have a horrible voice. You may not have a good ear. You're capable of that joyful racket unto the Lord. But he can work with that if you're full of the Holy Spirit. I've heard it said, and I believe it, God can do more with you filled with the Holy Spirit in about 5 minutes than he could do in 5 years in the flesh. You'll never accomplish what God has for you to accomplish in the power of the flesh. It's vital that you understand that Holy Spirit is not just for preachers or singers. It's for real estate executives. It's for teachers. It's for bankers. It's for garbage men. It's for you name it. Stay-at-home moms, you really need the Holy Spirit. If you got to deal with those little jokers, you do that in the flesh, you'll kill one of them. You're going to have to get the Holy Spirit. Well, how does it happen, preacher? How do you get filled with the Holy Spirit? Well, understand, first of all, it's a command. God doesn't command you to do something and then hide the way to do it. He doesn't tell you to get filled with the Holy Spirit and then say, well, yeah, you got to figure it out. It's kind of complicated. But I have every expectation you're going to do it. No, it's pretty simple. He says in Ephesians 5:15, look carefully then to how you walk, not as unwise, but as wise. Make the best use of your time because the days are evil. Therefore, do not be foolish, but understand what the will of the Lord is. And do not get drunk with wine, for that is debauchery, but be filled with the Spirit. Back when Cole was a little boy, our children's director at our church back in Alabama, her daddy passed away. Cole wanted to send her an encouraging message. He was 7 or 8 years old, and he got a card, and he wrote on it. He was looking in his Bible, trying to find a good verse. And when she opened it up, all we knew was she just died laughing. And we thought, what on earth has he written? Well, the verse he came up with is, do not get drunk with wine, wherein is excess, but be ye filled with the Spirit. So I don't know what he thought she was up to, but that was the verse he gave her. Hopefully, you don't have a clue what it means to be drunk. I hope you don't. I know better because I've seen a couple of you, but hopefully most of you don't know what it means. And I've been there. I know what it means. So let's talk about it. What happens when you get drunk? Your brake fluid leaks morally. Things that you would have hit the brakes on, things you wouldn't have said, you go on to say it when you drunk. It affects your mind. You don't think the same way. It lubricates your sinful nature. And so when you get drunk, it affects you mentally, it affects you soulishly, it affects your emotions. All of those things are baptized in that spirit of liquor, right? Well, he uses that illustration for a reason. It's not to say this is the same thing. He says, don't do this, but do this. Don't be drunk with wine. Don't be under the influence of that. Be under the influence of the Holy Spirit. Now, he's not saying that there's the same in that you walk around, stumble around, can't stand up. In fact, when you're under the influence of the Holy Spirit, one of the fruit of the Holy Spirit is self-control. You have the ability to not say it. You have the ability to say what you ought to say. The Holy Spirit enables all of those faculties. I remember Jeff LaBorg, a pastor up in Tennessee. He had bought some land, and he wanted to mow it. So he got him a John Deere tractor, and he got him a mowing apparatus on the back of it. And he was dragging that thing over his land. Man, he just looked like he was having the best time. He gets back, and the grass is just as high as it was before. He forgot to engage the PTO. And listen, engaging that powertrain, that's the same thing as being filled with the Holy Spirit. It engages, gives you the power to do all the stuff he commands you to do. So you think differently, you feel differently, you behave differently. So don't be under the influence of alcohol, don't be drunk with wine, but be filled with the Holy Spirit. The word in Greek is the word pleroo. Pleroo, filled. And it's used three different ways in the New Testament. It's used for pressure, permeation, and total control. First, it's used for pressure. This is the way it's used in both biblical and non-biblical writings to speak of how the wind fills a sail in a ship. So it, when the wind fills that sail, it carries it, right? It fills it. And in the same way, when we see the words used in the New Testament, like in Matthew 4, verse 1, it says, he was led up by the Spirit into the wilderness to be tempted of the devil. So the Holy Spirit blew upon the sail of the mind and heart of Jesus till he was compelled to go into the wilderness to encounter the enemy. Just the way Adam was in the garden. Says it again in Luke 4, 1. Jesus, full of the Holy Spirit, returned from the Jordan and was led by the Spirit into the wilderness. Mark makes it even stronger in Mark 1, 12. The Spirit drove him to the wilderness. Now, if you're filled with the Holy Spirit and you will learn to slow down, that's hard for us as Americans, isn't it? But to slow down, to walk slowly through the halls, to be open to the fact that God might tell you. I had it happen yesterday. I hardly ever give handouts of money to people that are begging. That's just a personal conviction. God may lead you differently, but I just don't feel comfortable doing that because I don't trust him with it. If God didn't trust you with his money, why would I trust you with mine? So what I do is I'll buy them food and I'll help them any way I can. I was coming back, coming down 8th Street. A gentleman asked me for me to buy him a cup of coffee. First he asked me for cash. I said, I don't have any. I said, but if you need something, I'll get it for you. And the Holy Spirit led me. I had no intention of even slowing down. But the Holy Spirit led me, reminded me. I had some food and some sodas in the back of my car. And I went and I got it and I gave it to him. Now, why? I don't know what the Lord did with that. Went on about my day. But those things will happen. I don't like to talk to people on airplanes. I wish you could put it like on your shirt. Leave me alone. I just don't like to talk to people on airplanes. I like to study and think and all that. But occasionally, God will say, engage in conversation with this guy or this gal. And almost without fail, it's a great opportunity for the gospel. But he leads us this way. Pressure. The second principle is permeation. This is the idea. If you take a glass of water and you pour Kool-Aid into it, it doesn't just permeate the top. It equally permeates the whole. That's the word play roof, field. The third is total control. This is probably the easiest for me to comprehend. Field was used in the New Testament, playroom, in emotional terms as well. So, most of our life is lived relatively balanced. So we're a little bit happy and a little bit sad. We're a little bit at peace and a little bit angry. Most of our life is kind of lived that way. But then you get a call that your best friend who was suffering, made you sad, now has slipped into eternity and you're filled with sorrow. When Jesus was about to leave the disciples, he says, because I have said this, sorrow hath filled your heart. It upset the balance. Anger. You understand, nobody's perfectly happy at church. I don't get it the way I want it all the time. And so nobody's perfectly happy. But occasionally you'll be filled with anger. You get on 200 and that traffic gets backed up. Somebody's putting their makeup on in front of you. They won't go on. You're kind of settled, but now, it tips the scale. It can be a good thing. It can be happiness or joy. You find out you're getting the job. You're cancer free, whatever. And the scales tip and you're filled with joy. Well, that's the word pleru, and that's the word used for the Holy Spirit. And here's what most of us do. Most of us go through life, and we want a little bit of the Spirit. We want to come to church and hear a moving sermon. We want them to sing those songs, and it make us cry. And we want to have a little bit of an encounter with the Spirit. Man, especially if we're dealing with our children, we want Him to speak to our children. But that's not the filling. The feeling is when the scales are fully tipped in His direction, to where every thought and intention of your heart, your thought process, your things that you're consumed with, they're all, you see the news, but you see it differently. You get on an elevator, and before you're just trying to figure out which floor to get to. Now you're wondering, why would a sovereign God put me on the elevator with these particular people at this particular time? I'm going to pray for them. And everything changes when you're consumed, you're filled with the person of the Holy Spirit. It's not just an academic fascination. I fear, especially in an educated community, that some people can be academically infatuated with the Holy Spirit, but not actually filled with the Holy Spirit. Now, once it you say, well, how does it happen? You got to desire it. I personally have not seen Him come upon somebody or feel somebody that was not seeking it. He's in that sense a gentleman. However, you seek it, you desire it, you ask for it. Jesus says that there's not a dad out there that if his son asked for a fish would give him a snake. And if you, being evil, know how to give good gifts to your children, how much more will the Father give the Holy Spirit to them that ask? Ongoing, every day of your life, Lord, fill me with the Holy Spirit. Throughout your day, I surrender my life over to you. My mind, will, and emotions, I'm setting my mind on the things of the Spirit. And then thirdly, cultivate it. You cultivate it by saturating your life with the Word of God and prayer. Now, this is one of the most fascinating realities. I think we have a chart that demonstrates. If you read Ephesians 5 and Colossians 3, you will see an almost copy and paste. However, the imperative in Ephesians is to be filled with the Spirit. That's the command, and it results in teaching, singing, giving thanks, proper family and business relationships. In Colossians 3, the imperative is let the word of Christ dwell richly within you. And it results in the same thing. So what I'm suggesting to you is when you experience that permeation, that pressure, that filling of the Holy Spirit, you can cultivate that by saturating your life with the Word of God in prayer. It's not complicated. And that's why some people, some of the most spirit-filled people you'll ever meet, really don't have a good theology of the Holy Spirit. They're just in the Word. They're saved and they're in the Word. And the result is they're filled without even really understanding what it means. I had a worship leader from Georgia talk me into buying this jacket. It's ironic that I bought this jacket for the, and I didn't mean to. I mean, I didn't mean to wear it today for this illustration, but it occurred to me earlier. He kind of gave me a sob story and talked me into it. And he worked for a tailor, so I bought the jacket. I said, I'm not for LSU. He says, I don't care. Everybody likes purple. Just get the jacket. So I bought it. Now, it is an amazing jacket. It'll raise its arms up. It'll wave them around. You say, well, dummy, don't you know that's not that jacket? That's you in that jacket doing all that work. The same is true for the Spirit-filled Christian. When you begin to operate in the power of the Spirit, everybody knows it's not you. It's God in you, the hope of glory.
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0: It's easy to trust God's sovereignty when we're enjoying His blessings, but what about when it seems like His hand is against us? That's the dilemma Habakkuk the prophet faced when God revealed how He was going to deal with Israel's disobedience. Today on Truth for Life Weekend, Alistair Begg examines the prophet's complaints and God's response. We're studying Habakkuk chapter 1.
1: Although Habakkuk lived long ago and far away, he introduces us to a timeless issue. Because as his prophecy opens, he's wrestling with the apparent inactivity of God in the face of injustice, violence, and destruction. His questions to God are straightforward. He's been praying, but he's growing weary. And so in verse 2, he asks the Lord, how long is it going to be that he has to keep coming to him in prayer, looking for an answer? And from the perspective of the prophet, there is a problem here as far as God's timing is concerned. The prophet knew well enough that when God established his covenant with his people, he promised that blessings would accompany their obedience. But he also promised that their disobedience would be followed by curses and by judgment. If you want to read of that for yourselves, you can read the whole of chapter 28 of Deuteronomy. It runs to some 60 verses or so, but essentially that is all that it is saying. God is saying to his people, if you will obey me, I will bless you and prosper you. If you disobey me, then curses will come down upon you and judgment will face you inevitably. And so the prophet, knowing that, is essentially saying, so what are you doing? You said back in Deuteronomy that if we stepped out of line, if your people were out of line, if they were involved in wickedness, you would do something, but apparently you are not doing anything. How long is this going to go on? Not only did he have a problem with God's timing, but he had a problem, as verse 3 makes clear, with God's tolerance. Why are you tolerating wrong? Why do you make me look at injustice? And when you read that, you realize that it is no small wonder why the prophets, in introducing what they have to say, refer to it not always as an oracle, as it is here at the beginning of Habakkuk, but as a burden. Indeed, a burden is the alternative word for oracle. And I think it is better to read it as a burden. Because what is actually happening is that God comes in some supernatural way and invades, if you like, the heart and mind of the prophet, a normal individual living a normal life in normal surroundings, reading his newspaper, going about his business. And God, if you like, impresses upon this character God's burden, his burden for a broken world, his burden for his wayward people. And he comes, as it were, and he lays that burden on the shoulders of the prophet. And he gives the prophet to see with eyes that make him unique among his contemporaries. And when he views the events and circumstances of life, he sees them almost, as it were, in another dimension, which lays upon him. And so it is that under the direction of God, for him to write in this way, to speak in this way, is not simply the proclamation of a seer or the introduction of an oracle, but is in every realistic sense the offloading of a burden. Now it is in verse 5 that we begin to get God's answer. And look at how he begins. Essentially, he says to Habakkuk, you may want to sit down for this, Habakkuk. That's really verse 5, isn't it? I want you to look at the nations and watch. Let me tell you what to look for, but beware. And in fact, be aware that it is going to be unbelievable to you. In fact, it is frankly amazing. Now, what he goes on to say is that this emerging superpower of the Chaldeans, it may be in your translation, or the Babylonians, it's a description of the same peoples, the emerging of this superpower is an instrument in Yahweh's hand. That's the significance of the opening phrase of verse 6. I am raising up the Babylonians. I am raising up the Babylonians. In other words, God reveals that the momentous historical events that are unfolding in Habakkuk's lifetime are under God's sovereign control. May I just say parenthetically that the momentous historical events which are unfolding in our lifetime are equally under God's sovereign control. God is not watching, as it were, from the ramparts of heaven to see how history is unfolding. He isn't doing it today, and he wasn't doing it then. And in verses 6 to 11, we essentially have a poem. But you will notice that at the very heart of it are these striking statements. Verse 7, the character of the Babylonians, they are a feared and a dreaded people, a law to themselves, and promote their own honor. And so he describes in rich poetic form the horses swifter than leopards, fiercer than wolves at dusk, their horsemen flying from afar. Verse 10, when they come on these various cities and when they bump up against these other little rulers, they just deride them. They scoff at rulers. But the prophet needs to know of their destiny. And in verse 11, we're told that then they sweep past like the wind and they go on. But they're guilty men whose own strength is their God. Now, in that section, what is happening is that God is answering the request of Habakkuk. He's letting him know that he, that is God, is at work, even though the prophet can't see it. He's letting him know that although the prophet is asking, why aren't you doing something? He is doing something. He is always at work. God is always at work. And so it was that far, far away from where Habakkuk was living in Babylon, the events were unfolding, momentous events that were going to change the course of world history. Habakkuk couldn't see that. Not until God opened his eyes to it. And even as he does, it is so amazing, it is so unbelievable that he stumbles over it as we're about to see. That the rise of Babylon wasn't as a result of some unique political strategy, but was as a result of God's sovereign design. And when you just pause for a moment and think about that, and put it in contemporary terms, and view the little history in which we live, the rise and fall of various groups and plans and dreams, the collapse of the Berlin Wall, the opening up of borders once closed, the meeting of people from places in the world that we thought we would never meet people and never see because they were closed off, they were unavailable. And so we stand back from our newspapers and we talk together about the multicultural nature of our world. And we look at our own dwindling empires and we see the destruction of the auto industry. And people bemoan and complain and wonder and worry and spill their coffee over their morning newspapers as they put their hands over their eyes, unwilling to see any more of it happen at all, forgetting all the time that God is sovereign over all these things too. And that his designs are different from our designs. He doesn't think as we think. He doesn't plan as we plan. He is not preoccupied with the trivial issues that focus our agendas. And again, the hymn writer helps us, doesn't he, Cowper? For a different reason, but the verse is good. Deep in unfathomable minds of never-failing skill, he treasures up his bright designs and works his sovereign will. You see, that's what Habakkuk needed to learn in his day. And the benefit of reading again the prophecy is being reminded of it in our own day. But you know, here's the exciting thing, and it just occurred to me this afternoon when I was thinking of this again. As I was thinking about all the dreadful aspect, if you like, of God raising up the Babylonians, all of these wolf-like characters and doing all these dreadful things in relationship to the people of God. And I decided I would go back and look at the beginning of Daniel just to see how Daniel began. And I was so delighted to discover how it begins. And you'll be delighted too, because look at how it starts. In the third year of the reign of Jehoiakim. You remember Jehoiakim from just a couple of moments ago? Remember what God said would happen to Jehoiakim? That's what Habakkuk has discovered, and that's what Habakkuk is going to have to share. The king of Babylon came to Jerusalem and besieged it, and the Lord delivered Jehoiakim, king of Judah, into his hand. And as you read on, they brought all these fine young people into the place with them. Young men without any physical defect, handsome, showing aptitude for every kind of learning, well-informed, quick to understand, qualified to serve in the king's palace. Well, that's what I would do as well. If you go in there and you rampage and you steal, you might as well steal the brightest and the best. And so they did. And so you have Daniel. And then you have Daniel's friends, Shadrach, Meshach, and Abednego. And here's my thought. The same God who raises up the Babylonians to accomplish his purpose in relationship to the judgment of his people is the same God who was at work in the hearts and minds of Daniel's mom and dad so as to produce Daniel at the exact moment in time to be dragged away by the Babylonians so that he and his friends may prove themselves to be the very remnant of God's purposes even in the midst of chaos. Well, that was something of a detour, but I hope it was purposeful and helpful to you. What we're learning is that in this instance, as in so many instances, God's response is totally different from that which we feel we might legitimately expect. That's the thing that staggers Habakkuk. And that's why in verse 12, he comes back with his second problem. And essentially what he is saying to God is, frankly, this cure is worse than the disease. If I hear you properly, what are you saying? How can you, the everlasting God, now he calls God's character in defense of his own questioning. How can you, the everlasting God, how can you, the Holy One, employ such wicked people to fulfill your purposes? Do you see what he's saying? This isn't in keeping with your character. You are a holy God. Holy gods wouldn't do this. Look at verse 13. Your eyes are too pure to look on evil. You cannot tolerate wrong. Why then do you tolerate the treacherous? Why are you silent while the wicked swallow up those more righteous than themselves? He's really back at the same thing, isn't he? Why do you tolerate this? Why are you silent? You can't possibly be serious. Are you telling me, says Habakkuk, that you're going to use really evil people to punish moderately evil people? I mean, we were a bad lot, but we don't even compare to this group that you're bringing in to do your work. I mean, we had turned our backs on you, we admit that. We had not been caring for the poor as you asked us to. There is injustice and violence and destruction in our land. But Lord, we're nothing like these Babylonians. Is it possible that you would use these people to deal with our people? And then 14 to 17, which takes us to the end of the chapter, you have essentially almost another little poem, certainly a metaphor. And you'll see the metaphor that is there. You've made men, us, like fish in the sea, like sea creatures that have no ruler. He pictures the people of God floating, as it were, rudderless and rulerless. And then look at the Babylonians, how they're described in this picture. The Babylonians, he says, they're going to come at us as if they were just out on a fishing expedition. Look at them. The wicked, they pull all of these sea creatures up with hooks. They catch them in the net. They gather them into the dragnet. And then he goes on and he gets almost carried away in the metaphor. And he says, you know, look at these characters. They're so fascinated by their ability to do this that they're actually setting up their fishing nets in a shrine and bowing down before them, because their fishing nets are the key to their prosperity and the key to their victory. In fact, look at them there as they worship their little gods in their little shrines. Now, when you realize how fishing was as important as it was in Babylonia, you realize how apt the metaphor is. For the region of the Babylonians was there amongst the Tigris and the Euphrates rivers, and bordered in the south by the Persian Gulf. And for those of you who go to museums, you may have actually seen some of the reliefs that have been brought from the walls of Near Eastern buildings, which portray in those reliefs victorious Babylonian rulers taking their captives away in fishnets. That's the picture. And that's the picture employed by Habakkuk here. But you know, I have an observation, and I don't know how right it is, but I'll share it with you anyway, and if it's no good, you can just press delete. I noticed something here, and I'm not sure if it's right. But look what has happened, apparently, to the prophet. Back in verses 2 to 4, he was asking God to intervene because of the chaos of the people of God. He was acknowledging that amongst the people of God there was violence, there was destruction, there was wickedness, and indeed the wicked among the people of God were hemming in the righteous, so much so that the rule of law had been nullified, had been numbed, it was essentially paralyzed. But it is, if you like, a picture of responsibility, a picture of acknowledged responsibility. The people of God have done these things. Now it's time for us to stop. And we're going to leave him, as it says in the King James Version, standing on his watch. Which as children we always loved, because we said that was the smallest man in the Bible, because he was able to stand on his watch. Some of my young people in Hamilton when I was a younger minister used to wish that I would stand on my watch. In fact, I think they thought I had, which is why the sermons went on so long. But he is standing at his watch. He's stationing himself on the ramparts, and he's waiting now to see what God will say. And there's a sense in which, in leaving it here, we leave it, of course, as unfinished business. And we must. But it is clear from the passage, and let's affirm this, that because God is almighty, he can and does at times do things that are the opposite of what we might anticipate in order that his purpose may be achieved. And in such times, we must learn to say, I'm not sure exactly what's happening here, but I do know certain facts to be true of God. And so, until such times as God chooses to make the hazy clear, I will hold on to what I am confident of, and I will use it to face up to that which at the present time remains uncertain. And then just a P.S. And the P.S. is this. All of the

0: God providing the requisite judgment and showing within that judgment mercy that is true to his character. Because remember, it was something of a scene of injustice, wasn't it, at the cross? And that injustice dawning on the mind of one of the thieves when he shouts across to his friend and he says, "We are punished justly, for we are getting what our sins deserve. But this man," pointing to Jesus, "has done nothing wrong." And I put it to you that Habakkuk's dilemma, and dilemma it is more than matched than that of Isaiah, when in describing a scene he will never see with his own bare eyes, he writes these words: "Yet it was the Lord's will to crush him and cause him to suffer. And though the Lord makes his life a guilt offering, he will see his offspring and prolong his days, and the will of the Lord will prosper in his hand. After the suffering of his soul, he will see the light of life and be satisfied. By his knowledge, my righteous servant will justify many, and he will bear their iniquities. Therefore, I will give him a portion among the great, and he will divide the spoils with the strong. Because he poured out his life unto death and was numbered with the transgressors. For he bore the sin of many and made intercession for the transgressors." Ultimately, all of these questions must be brought to the foot of the cross of the Lord Jesus Christ. I'm sure that's why John Stott on one occasion said, "I could never believe in God were it not for the cross. For in the cross, God comes and deals with it all and enters into our suffering and pours out his blood, dying for those who hate him and revile him, and in his death, praying for his enemies." And all the moral and intellectual dilemma that is folded into Habakkuk's complaints is ultimately only resolved at that place. And indeed, all of our moral, intellectual dilemmas will only adequately be addressed there.
1: 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I'm Bob Lapine. Thanks for taking time out of your weekend to study the Bible with us. We saw today how God can use the wicked to punish his disobedient people. Next weekend, we'll see how he ultimately deals with the wicked oppressors themselves. 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
6: Ronald Reagan understood that preserving liberty required more than defending it. It had to be taught. In his 1989 farewell address, Reagan warned America about the danger of losing its national memory. If we forget what we did, we won't know who we are. Reagan understood that a free nation cannot preserve principles its people no longer understand. Every generation must learn why America's freedoms matter, understand the sacrifices that secured them, and accept the responsibilities that come with self-government. Liberty cannot be simply inherited. It must be intentionally passed from one generation to the next. Because when we fail to teach the meaning of freedom, we eventually lose the will to preserve it. So, are we preparing the next generation merely to inherit liberty, or teaching them why it is worth preserving?
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12: 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What's the difference between praying and crying out to God? Today, Dr. David Jeremiah shares Jonah's response when he found himself in peril within the belly of a fish. 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
13: And today we open our Bibles to the book of Jonah. Thank you for joining us for the weekend edition of Turning Point. Today we're going to find out what it means to cry out to God and how that's different than just praying. next on the weekend edition of Turning Point. Several years ago, Randy Reed, a 34-year-old construction worker, was welding on top of a nearly completed water tower outside of Chicago. He'd unhooked his safety gear to reach for some pipes when a metal cage slipped and bumped the scaffolding on which he was standing. The scaffolding tipped, Reed slipped, and he fell 110 feet. He fell face down into a pile of dirt. He barely missed the rocks and the construction debris. When the paramedics arrived, he was breathing, and they hoisted him into the backboard and began carrying him to the ambulance. He even spoke. And what did the man who had fallen 110 feet say? You're not going to believe what he said. He said, "Don't drop me." Doctors said Reed came away from the accident with only minor injuries, just a bruised lung and a bad backache. As we open our Bibles to Jonah chapter 2, Jonah has taken a fall of his own. But his fall wasn't caused by a slipping scaffold. It was caused by a rebellious heart. He has run from God, and now he is at the lowest point in his life. What did he do? The Bible says in Jonah 2, verse 1, "Then Jonah prayed to the Lord his God from the fish's belly." Notice the word "then." Remember all that has led up to this moment. Jonah went down to Joppa in the opposite direction he was supposed to go. He boarded a boat. A storm arose and sailors threw him overboard. The sea swallowed him up. A great fish dragged him into the deep. And then finally, when Jonah had no plans left or no place to go, Jonah prayed. That's a very interesting thing, because trouble has a way of bringing us to our knees, does it not? It's the theme that runs throughout the entire Bible, again and again in Scripture. When people found themselves in desperate circumstances, they cried out to the Lord. Hannah was crushed in spirit and full of shame because she couldn't have a child. And the Bible says that she poured out her heart and asked God for a son. And the Lord answered her prayer. He gave her Samuel, who would grow up to be one of Israel's greatest prophets. And then there was King Hezekiah. When the Assyrians surrounded Jerusalem, Hezekiah spread their threats before the Lord and prayed. And that night, God struck down 185,000 soldiers, and the city was saved. Peter stepped out of a boat to walk toward Jesus, but when he saw the wind and became afraid and started to sink, he shouted, "Lord, save me!" And Jesus immediately reached out his hand and caught him. Now, before we go any further, I want to remind you that trouble comes to us for a lot of different reasons. Sometimes it's simply part of life in a fallen world. Trouble's everywhere. The Bible says it's like sparks that fly upward. We should never look at someone suffering and automatically assume that sin is the cause. For example, Joseph was faithful and he was godly. There's not an evil word spoken of him in the Bible, but he suffered perhaps more than anyone in the Old Testament. Jonah is different. His trouble came from willful disobedience. And sometimes we reach the end of our own resources because of the choices we have made. And that is exactly where Jonah is in chapter 2. So what do you do when life is overwhelming and problems seem to stalk you? I hope you do what Jonah did. I hope you pray. Today I want to show you how he prayed and hope you will keep this close by as a guide for the moment when trouble surrounds you. First of all, Jonah looked up. Jonah looked up and cried out to the Lord. Verse 2 says, "I cried out to the Lord because of my affliction, and he answered me. Out of the belly of Sheol I cried, and you heard my voice." Jonah described his experience as an affliction and being in the belly of Sheol. In the Old Testament, the word Sheol was used to describe the realm of the dead. So Jonah was saying, I was as good as dead, and I cried out to the Lord for help. Twice in verse 2, Jonah says he cried out to the Lord. Jonah did not simply call on the name of the Lord. He did not politely ask the Lord for help or plead with the Lord. He cried out to him. Have you ever cried out to the Lord? It reminds me of a time when we were living in Fort Wayne, Indiana. Donna called and said our little girl's fever had suddenly spiked, and I could hear the concern in her voice, and I knew it was serious. So I headed home right away, and before I got there, I saw our neighbor's car coming toward me, and Donna rolled the window down and said, "Follow us to the hospital." And as I followed that car to the hospital, I felt completely helpless. I couldn't fix it. There was nothing I could do but pray. So I drove and I cried out to the Lord. Have you ever prayed a desperate prayer? I mean, not a routine prayer before a meal or at bedtime, but the kind you pray when the bottom falls out. And you realize you cannot fix what you're facing, and most of us have been there. And if we're Christians at all, we've at least attempted to cry out to God. When I had cancer years ago, I used to go to the Brooklyn Tabernacle to preach, and they have a Tuesday night prayer meeting there that is something else to behold. And they would tell me, "Dr. Jeremiah, we cry out to God for you." I learned from them the difference between praying and crying out to God. The difference is intensity and sincerity and discipline. We know the words of Jonah that were spoken in his prayer, but we can only imagine his tone. I picture Jonah screaming with all of his might. I see tears running down his face and his voice cracking with fear. Cameron Thompson wrote a little book on prayer, and in it he said this: "There comes a time, in spite of our soft modern ways, when we must be desperate in prayer, when we must wrestle, when we must be outspoken and shameless. Many of the prayers recorded in Scripture are cries, and the Hebrew and Greek words are very strong. Despite opinions to the contrary, the Bible recognizes such a thing as storming heaven with your prayers." It is not that we overcome the reluctance of God, but rather that we take hold of His willingness, plowing through principalities and powers and inviting His almighty power into our desperate needs. The biggest surprise in verse 2 is not that Jonah prayed, but that God listened. God had every right to ignore Jonah, but when the prophet finally prayed, the Lord was paying attention. He said, "I am here. I am listening. I hear you, Jonah." That must have been extremely comforting to the prophet, especially with the situation he was in. What a great lesson that is for all of us. God is not waiting to hear from perfect people. There are no perfect people. Did you know that? Not here, not anywhere on the face of the earth. He's not looking for sinless cries. He just wants honest cries for help. That is why the psalmist wrote, "In my desperation I prayed, and the Lord listened." Again in Psalm 102, "He shall regard the prayer of the destitute and shall not despise their prayer." The book of Hebrews tells us that because of Christ, we can come boldly to the throne of grace, and there we'll receive mercy and we will find grace to help when we need it the most. I read something that I think will challenge us in a good way. Listen to these words. If you and I are coming to a throne of grace, we should come expecting mercy. It would be a strange thing to go to a well and not expect water. It would be stranger still to go to the throne of grace and not expect mercy. If God would listen to Jonah from the depths of the sea, don't you think He will listen to you no matter where you are or what you may have done? If you are piled high with trouble and you feel like you're in a Sheol, look up and cry out to the Lord and ask Him to help. If you don't deserve it, do it anyway. And do it because of that, and He will give you. What is mercy? Mercy is undeserved grace in your life. So the first thing that Jonah did when he prayed was he looked up. Number two, he looked around. Notice that Jonah started with God. He cried out to him, and then the prophet faced the mess he was in. That's instructive, isn't it? How often do we do the other thing? We start with our problem, and then we get to God later on. And then we cry out to God. And maybe we should start with God, and then that would be putting our problems in perspective. Remember, the Lord's Prayer begins with, "Our Father who art in heaven, hallowed be thy name." Long before you say, "Give us our daily bread," you're honoring the Lord. And so after crying out to the Lord, the next thing Jonah did was take an honest look at where his disobedience had led him. He didn't pretend everything was great. Instead, he described the mess he was in. Listen to this from verses 3 through 7. He said, "For you cast me into the deep, into the heart of the seas, and the floods surrounded me. All your billows and your waves passed over me. Then I said, I have been cast out of your sight, yet I will look again toward your holy temple. The waters surrounded me, even to my soul. The deep closed around me, and weeds were wrapped around my head. I went down to the moorings of the mountains, and the earth with its bars closed behind me forever. Yet you have brought up my life from the pit, O Lord my God. My soul fainted within me." Jonah tells the Lord exactly what he's experiencing. He says a flood is chasing him. Waves are crashing over him. Seaweed is tangled around his head, and he is sinking toward the foundations of the mountains. He feels as if the earth itself is shuddering around him, and he is drowning. It is a terrifying picture, and he does not hide it from God. It's important for us to tell God what's going on in our lives. You say, "Well, Pastor Jeremiah, doesn't the Bible say God already knows?" Yes, he does. But he wants you to spell it out, because he wants you to know that you know what's going on with you. It is good for us to do the same. When we honestly lay our problems before the Lord, the burden becomes a little lighter. If you are overwhelmed with trouble, you can try it today. You might say something like this: "Lord, I've made a wreck of my life and wounded the people I love." Or, "Lord, it feels like you are distant and have abandoned me." Or maybe, "Lord, I'm drowning. I'm not sure how I'm going to pay my bills." Or, "Lord, my friends have left me and I feel so alone." That is what King David did. In Psalm 142, he said, "I pour out my complaint before him. I declare before him my trouble." Those types of prayers are what the New Testament encourages us to pray. Listen to what Peter wrote. "Humble yourselves under the mighty hand of God, that he may exalt you in due time, casting all your care upon him, for he cares for you." In Jonah's case, he had to learn the humble yourself part. Once he was humbled, and he surely was humbled, he learned the second part of this verse. Jonah learned that he could take all of his cares and let go of them. More than that, he could cast them onto God, because he knew how much God cared for him. How about you? Are we humble enough to give God our problems? I mean, like he doesn't already know them? We're going to keep our problems from him. He wants us to confess our problems in his hearing. Notice where all of this led for the prophet. Describing to the Lord the terrible place he was in did not lead to despair. Instead, it led to hope. In verse 6, Jonah says, "Yet you have brought up my life from the pit, O Lord my God." Here is what Jonah learned about the Lord. He is the God of life and not death. He lifts people up. He does not crush them. When Jonah was as low as a man could go, God became the lifter of his head and restorer of his soul. And what God did for Jonah, he will do for us. If we read the book of Jonah and we just learn the story, and we're glad we learned the story, it's not really going to help us at all. We need to understand that the God of Jonah is our God. And the problems Jonah had are like problems we have. And
14: How Jonah dealt with those problems in his prayer is an example to all of us as to how we should pray. You may feel as though you have reached the bottom. You may feel stuck, overwhelmed, or ashamed of how you got there. But God is a life giver. When we are honest with Him about our condition, about what we've done and where we're going and what we're facing, He begins to put hope back in our hearts. So don't avoid what you're going through. Don't minimize it or pretend it isn't real. If you feel like you're drowning, tell the Lord exactly what you're going through. Describe the pain to Him and let Him give you a new perspective on life. Let Him bring your life up from the pit. Several years ago, when I was going through some pretty tough times, I was in the middle of journaling. I haven't always journaled, but I have periodically in my life. And when I go back and look at my prayers during that time, I'm kind of shocked at the honesty I had as I told the Lord what was going on. Most of you know that when you have problems and you get past them, you repress them. You don't think about them, and oftentimes you forget them. But I went back and looked, and I realized what I was dealing with then and how God helped me, because I honestly opened my heart and told Him what was happening and what my feelings in my heart was. In verse 7, we learn that Jonah looked back. He looked up, he looked around, he looked back. Verse 7 says, "When my soul fainted within me, I remembered the Lord, and my prayer went up to you into your holy temple. Those who regard worthless idols forsake their own mercy." Jonah looked back and remembered the Lord, and his mind went to God's holy temple. He went back to the good days he had known in his walk with God. One of the things that happens when you realize you're not walking with the Lord, and some of you may be in that very place tonight, is that you need to stop and remember what it was like when you were in fellowship with Him. I promise you, whatever you're chasing right now, it is not nearly as satisfying, not nearly as joyful as what you once knew when you and the Lord were in fellowship with each other. I've never met anyone who said that running after the pleasures of this world gave them anything close to the joy they once had when they walked with God. Do you remember what that was like? Do you remember going to church instead of being coaxed or pressured to go? Do you remember being encouraged to read the Bible? Do you remember the peace of a clear conscience? When you get out of fellowship with God, that joy begins to fade, and you can begin to think you're having fun, but the truth is, there is no joy like the joy of walking in fellowship with Jesus and knowing there's nothing between you and the Savior. So look back and remember the good times. The psalmist said it this way, "I will remember the works of the Lord. Surely I will remember your wonders of old. I will meditate on all your work." We sing one of Donna's favorite songs here often, "We Will Remember." And that is a reminder to us of the importance of using our memory bank to help us recall the good things God has done for us. If you are in a tough spot with the Lord today, take a moment and remember the works of the Lord. The psalmist calls them wonders. You can find them in your Bible. The Lord parted the Red Sea. He shut the mouth of lions and He raised the dead to life. You can find them in your own life. Think about the doors He's opened for you, the sins He's forgiven, the burdens He's carried. Think about the way He fearfully and wonderfully put you together in the beginning. And you can find them in the lives of other Christians. Remember the marriages the Lord has restored, the addictions He's broken, the prodigals He has brought home. Look back on the wonderful works of the Lord. Jonah looked back and he remembered the goodness of the Lord, but he also remembered something else. And it is kind of profound if you want to know the truth. It's a lesson anyone who has run away from God understands. Jonah said that he came to realize that when people give their lives to worthless idols, they forfeit their own mercy. What a trade that is. What a horrible trade. When we cling to idols, we are holding on to nothing and giving away everything. We exchange mercy and love for emptiness. That is what sin does. It promises satisfaction, but it leaves us dry and hollow. Adrian Rogers, the famous former pastor of the church in Memphis, once said, listen to this, sin will take you further than you want to go. It will keep you longer than you want to stay, and it will cost you more than you want to pay. Sin takes and leaves you empty. God's mercy covers and makes you whole. Sin exhausts and wears you down. God's mercy renews you and lifts you up. Sin costs you more than you can afford. God's mercy is freely given. That's what Jonah discovered in his desperate situation. So he looked up and he cried out. He looked around and described his situation. He looked back and remembered what God had done. And number four, he looked ahead. Finally, Jonah looked ahead. He didn't dwell on his sin. He didn't rehearse the mistakes he had made. He didn't wallow in regret. Instead, Jonah recommitted himself to the Lord, and he did it with a spirit of thanksgiving. Listen to verse 9. He said, "But I will sacrifice to you with the voice of thanksgiving. I will pay what I have vowed. Salvation is of the Lord." Jonah started this prayer crying out for help. Remember where he is and what kind of a mess he's gotten himself into. Now he finishes it with a shout of praise. He promises to say out loud, "Lord, I thank you for who you are and what you have done." He also promises to pay his vow. Jonah is finally accepting the assignment that God has given him. In his heart, he is saying, "Yes, Lord, send me. I will go to Nineveh. I will do what you asked me to do in the first place." That is the kind of prayer you can pray when your life has fallen apart. You don't have to fix everything all at once. You can simply say, "Lord, I blew it. But if you bring me out of this, I will do the very thing you've told me to do." Then you take that step, whether you feel like it or not, and you do it with a thankful heart. And that brings us to the last line of Jonah's prayer. Some have called this the central verse in the entire Bible because it expresses with great economy the language of the main point of the Bible. Jonah simply says in verse 9, "Salvation is of the Lord." Salvation is of the Lord. One author wrote, "Salvation belongs to God alone and to no one else. If someone is saved, it is wholly God's doing. It is not a matter of God saving you partly and you saving yourself partly. No, God saves. We do not and cannot save ourselves. That is the gospel." So when you're in trouble and you're overwhelmed by life, whether it's because of your actions or whether you are entirely innocent, I hope you will remember to pray. And maybe even write it down like Jonah did. There's something to be said for writing out your prayers. So if you're in trouble today, look up and cry out to God. Look around and be honest about your situation. Look back and remember God's mercy, and look ahead and do the next right thing. There are many Psalms in the Bible that illustrate Jonah's prayer life. And I'm not going to talk to you about all of them, but I just want to tell you about one psalm. This is one of my favorite psalms, Psalm 107. It helps us understand the ways of God. In many ways, it gives a panoramic view of Israel's history and a revealing look at our own hearts as well. You know, the Israelites were stubborn and stiff-necked people. I often thank God he didn't call me to be Moses. Imagine leading millions of rebellious people through the wilderness. They had a pattern. They would get in trouble, they would cry out to God, be delivered, and then fall right back into trouble again. Before we judge them too harshly, how many times have we prayed, "Lord, it's me again"? Notice the pattern in Psalm 107. It starts with God's people wandering in the desert, hungry, thirsty, and too weak to go on. And then verse 6 says, "Then they cried out to the Lord in their trouble, and he delivered them out of their distress." A few verses later, they're back in trouble again. They are sitting in darkness and in the shadow of death. bound in affliction. Verse 13 says, then they cried out to the Lord in their trouble, and he saved them out of their distress. The next few verses describe them as fools who were afflicted because of their transgression and iniquities. And verse 19 says, then they cried out to the Lord in their trouble, and he saved them out of their distress. And in verse 28, after they are described as being at their wit's end, it says, then they cry out to the Lord in their trouble, and he brings them out of their distresses. Over and over again, the pattern. Trouble, cry out to God, deliverance, fall back into the same mess at the start of the whole process. What is the lesson in all of this? Verse 43 tells us, whoever is wise will observe these things, and they will understand the loving kindness of the Lord. That is the message of Psalm 107 and of Jonah 2, the loving kindness of the Lord. What kind of God do we have? A God of mercy, a God of grace, a God of loving kindness. He's not waiting to jump all over you because of what you have done. He's waiting to welcome you back in forgiveness and fellowship. He waits with outstretched arms. Whenever you cry out to him, he responds. He heals what is broken, and he restores what is damaged. But he does not force us to come back. You must take that action yourself. When we cry out, he hears us. You say, well, Pastor Jeremiah, you don't know what I've done. And I don't really need to know what you've done, because I know what he does, and he forgives. No matter what happens, he forgives. So wherever you are, if you're kind of striding along at the edge of the pack, not really walking with the Lord like you should, cry out to God. Tell him what's happening in your life. Ask him to forgive you and help you get back on track. He'll do that, and you will be the one blessed by it.
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6: 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It had to be taught. In his 1989 farewell address, Reagan warned America about the danger of losing its national memory. If we forget what we did, we won't know who we are. Reagan understood that a free nation cannot preserve principles its people no longer understand. Every generation must learn why America's freedoms matter, understand the sacrifices that secured them, and accept the responsibilities that come with self-government. Liberty cannot be simply inherited. It must be intentionally passed from one generation to the next. Because when we fail to teach the meaning of freedom, we eventually lose the will to preserve it. So, are we preparing the next generation merely to inherit liberty, or teaching them why it is worth preserving?
15: Understanding where we are in the stream of time is vital.
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19: Deseret News. I'm Mary Rose. The 9/11 Victims Compensation Fund reports an enormous number of people have passed away from toxins at Ground Zero, and thousands of others are sick. Correspondent Laura Winters reports.
20: The 25-year mark has now passed, but the pain and suffering continues as so many first responders, news reporters and cameramen, and Manhattan residents have respiratory illnesses and cancer relating to 9/11 toxins that they inhaled and were exposed to. The numbers are staggering. The 9/11 Victims Compensation Fund says close to 9,000 people have died and close to 60,000 have been diagnosed with cancer. Laura Winters reporting.
19: Friday marked the 25th anniversary of the September 11th attacks. Observances were held all over the country, including at the Pentagon.
21: President Donald Trump said on Friday, "We renewed our promise we made that day.
22: Today we renew the sacred oath that we first swore in their names a quarter of a century ago. We will never, ever forget."
21: Defense Secretary Pete Hegseth said 9/11 inspired many to enlist.
23: In the book of Isaiah, Isaiah said, "Here I am, Lord, send me." And in the days that weeks that followed, millions of Americans said, "Here we are, send us."
21: SRN military analyst Robert McGinnis said some Democratic candidates deny the events even happened.
24: There's a lot of lack of understanding as to what happened on 9/11.
21: Bernie Bennett reporting.
19: President Trump is in Ireland, where he met with leaders ahead of a major golf tournament this weekend. During a meeting with the Irish Prime Minister in Dublin today, he said he would love to see a united Ireland. The president added that he thinks it's going to happen eventually. His remarks come 2 weeks after new British Prime Minister Andy Burnham said in a referendum that Northern Ireland is leaving the kingdom.
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28: Welcome to Healthcare Now. You've got Dr. Mark and Larry Jones. 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And Larry, I'm just going to start out by telling you, I'm a little tired. I went to the Orlando City game last night.
29: Okay.
28: And right before the half, lightning bolts started coming out of the sky.
29: Oh, there was a bad storm.
28: And
29: I saw that.
28: Yeah, we waited an hour and 45 minutes for a restart.
29: So you didn't get home till midnight.
28: Yeah, so, well, the worst of it all is we lost right at the end due to a PK. And it was very disappointing and made me, I think, you know, if we had won, I wouldn't be tired.
29: Well, the thing about it is you better eat a vitamin because we got a lot to talk about today.
28: Yeah, if vitamins would work, okay. I'll do my best. You know I will. You know I will.
29: But
28: if you have to, like, wake me up, I won't be.
29: I got you. I don't think that's going to be a problem.
28: Probably not.
29: But, you know, a little breaking news, Doctor. I know we have a great guest on today, one that has been on the show many times. We'll introduce him in a minute.
28: Mm-hmm.
29: But breaking news, Costco is launching a Medicare Advantage and a Medicare supplement program nationally.
28: I got it in my email right from Costco.
29: Yep.
28: I did.
29: And evidently, Costco is partnering with a nonprofit to launch its own Medicare brand. Issaquah, Issaquah, a Washington-based warehouse chain, has agreed to work with a California-based nonprofit called SCAN, S-C-A-N, to offer a Medicare Advantage plan that includes a suite of senior-focused insurance products.
28: Yep.
29: For Costco, this basically means breaking into the Medicare industry,
28: right,
29: as well as Medicare supplement. And basically, that's a $500 billion industry.
28: Sure.
29: But you know, Dr. Mark, they have evidently within this SCAN organization, they've got a 500,000 employees.
28: Right.
29: All the employees can't be Medicare age, number one.
28: No, of course not.
29: And number two, that doesn't mean they're going to join this Medicare plan when they do age into Medicare.
28: Oh, so true. But,
29: you know,
28: I think that, you know, we talk about staying in your lane, right?
29: Yep.
28: And the difference I see here with some of the groups that have stepped out of spot, you know, like their partner in Walmart, is that they're not providing care,
29: right?
28: They're providing a program. And at the end of the day, all these insurance companies that we talk about, all these plans are just that. They're just like your insurance for your car, insurance for anything else.
29: Yep.
28: And so I do believe that they're going to speak to a huge... I mean, you go to Costco, right? You see
29: all
28: Costco.
29: The time.
28: And there are a lot of folks...
29: Also go to Sam's and BJ's, too.
28: Well, then if you notice, like, in their hearing aid section, in their eye care section, their pharmacy, they're extremely efficient.
29: Yes.
28: Right? And they get great pricing, and they get customers that are in the Medicare zone.
29: Yep.
28: So I actually think this is going to work.
29: Well, it's interesting you say that, because what their real goal is to integrate their prescription, vision, hearing, and over-the-counter offerings into their program.
28: Well, they would have to.
29: That's exactly what Walmart tried to do, and it blew up on them.
28: It is, but that's a different process, and I've actually had some experience with the prescription side of that, and they're incredibly efficient.
29: Yeah. My wife gets her vision... her glasses and contacts from Costco.
28: I think this has legs. Yeah. I really do. We'll see where it goes. But I think if it doesn't work, I don't really think it'll be because of the Costco plan. I think it'll be about the other things we talk about with Medicare Advantage and how the public views it. But, you know, 2030, we're all in. So, I mean, it's going to be very interesting. Right.
29: Well, I think the thing that hit me as a red flag, and again, they may do very well, and I hope they do. I wish them well. When we know that Medicare Advantage plans today are cutting benefits, and their fee-for-service payments or monthly capitation payments from CMS are going down, it's maybe a bad time for Costco to get into this.
28: Or, I mean, the other piece that they offer when you go see them online, say, "What are you going to if you do a Medicare Advantage plan? What are one of the things they offer you every month?"
29: Well, sometimes a payback.
28: Or a card for food.
29: Oh, absolutely.
28: This is all insider stuff that's going to be, you know, at cost to them.
29: Yep.
28: So I think they've got a lot of boxes they can check that other groups don't.
29: Oh, and you're saying they could leverage some of those things within the Costco line.
28: Oh, you'll give
29: them
28: a Costco gift card.
29: Yeah, I got you. Mm-hmm. Okay. Mm-hmm. You might be right.
28: Yep. It could be. I wouldn't count them out. I think it's going to be an interesting. I mean, there are a lot of plans out there that don't have the backing of a huge corporation and a trustworthy corporation, perhaps. And this is different.
29: Yeah.
28: This is different.
29: Let me change and just do one little housekeeping. You know, we spent a lot of time and last week and the week before talking about how is healthcare priced.
28: Right.
29: How are doctors reimbursed? And we talked about CPT codes, RBRVS, relative value unit, and all those things that comply. Well, we got a listener that actually sent us some information.
28: Our one listener?
29: Yeah, I guess
28: no,
29: so.
28: No, I don't know.
29: Well, this guy was pretty smart, evidently. He said he listened to our show all the time and always learned something. But what he did, he evaluated, evidently he's in the business, and he evaluated a 99213, which is a mid-level office visit that a doctor would vest
28: one of the
29: CPT
28: E&M
29: code.
28: Codes,
29: It's an E&M code, but it's also a CPT code.
28: Sure.
29: And he evaluated in an Arizona, Alaska, Oregon, and Texas and found out that they did not apply that RBRVU geographical
28: calculation to say what you're actually going
29: to
28: pay out.
29: And yet, and in fact, in Blue Cross in particular, they were paying lower than the Medicare allowable in all these states.
28: Interesting.
29: I thought that's quite interesting.
28: I'd love to hear an answer from Blue Cross on that because I can't come up with an explanation other than they're just not doing it.
29: Yeah.
28: Right? And so that's certainly concerning, but very interesting. Interesting that they picked up on that.
29: Well, you know, and one of our listeners, and you know, back to the comment earlier, plans are cutting benefits, they're getting cut on premiums, and this is just an example of what's actually happening out there today.
28: Yeah. Well, it's so complicated, and again, all insurance processes are so complicated that they're somewhat designed to make it impossible to understand.
29: Yeah.
28: Because the truth is, if there was one real way to do this, there'd be one company doing it.
29: That's right.
28: And clearly the government can't do it. And so,
29: look what happened. CVS Health sold their Medicare line. Yeah. Cigna sold their Medicare line. These are two major players in the industry.
28: They absolutely are. But this is also an issue and a market that isn't going to go away.
29: Right.
28: It's going to grow.
29: Absolutely.
28: So somebody's got to figure out how to get their hands around it, and they will. They will, because this is a lot of money, it's a lot of lives that are being cared for, and that number keeps increasing.
29: $500 billion currently in the Medicare, and you remember, we got 11,000 new Medicare aging in
28: every day. Every day.
29: 11,000 a day.
28: So it seems like if you knew all those people were going to buy ice cream, you'd open an ice cream shop.
29: Absolutely.
28: So I think that's the way it's sort of looking like.
29: Well, I think, and I'm glad we talked about this because, as you know, Walmart didn't have a good experience, and many others have gotten into the business in the same thing. And I mentioned CVS and Cigna.
28: Yeah, I think that's care delivery as opposed to insurance.
29: I think it is, too.
28: Yeah, it's just a different, it's not, it is a very different animal. All right, well, let's jump on. We've got Ken Peach here again today, and he sat there quietly and smiling, and appreciate that. Yep. And he's like, "Man, this is how they make the bread."
29: Yeah, oh, Ken is a partner with Mobile Medics. Ken has been a hospital administrator. He works worldwide with different healthcare foundations, and he is also on the provider side. And Ken, we're really happy to have you again today. I know you've been on the show several times. You always bring a lot to our listeners.
0: Well, and I always learn a lot when I'm in here. So,
28: and I apologize, we still haven't got your name on the parking spot. No, but we're working on that. We should have his own headphones.
29: Ken, based on your experience overall in healthcare in almost every area, what do you think are the biggest issues today in our industry?
0: Well, there's three that I put down, but let me start with the third first because you just talked about it.
28: Okay.
0: And that is, I look at legacy investments.
28: Right.
0: When you've got a tremendous amount of money invested in the way we deliver in the health systems that we have today, it's very difficult then to bring in new approaches.
29: Yeah.
0: So when you look at Costco, you know, and just since having that discussion, there's an example. There's somebody coming in at a different direction with it, and we'll see how it plays out.
28: Right. Yeah. Not the classic Blue Cross Blue Shield, as we also talked about, but a whole different angle to it. And understanding that, you know, business is business.
29: Yeah.
28: You know?
29: Well, I think it's a niche that they're trying to bring based on these multiple hundreds of thousands of lives that they actually control.
28: Well, you understand how these publicly traded companies have a board that sits down and somebody is looking at, they're walking through Costco and they're seeing, what do we sell? Mm-hmm. What do we do well at?
29: Mm-hmm.
28: And put together the idea that, you know, my father-in-law just aged into Medicare and he loves Costco.
29: Yeah. Mm-hmm. Yeah.
28: And I mean, so I can see the conversation really growing. That doesn't mean it's successful, but it is a relatively unique idea. Yeah. And I mean, if I was betting on it, I think it might work.
29: You know, one other thing, and we'll go back to Ken. When you look at Costco, Costco's busiest times of the year are October, November, and December. Look at their revenue. It's because Christmas. And they have so much Christmas in those stores, people just flock there.
28: Is it?
29: Yeah. And guess what the same time that is?
28: Yeah.
29: That's open enrollment for Medicare.
28: Oh, well, they're going to have, they've got the AT&Ts and the other groups.
29: That's right.
28: They're going to have a group there. And
29: that's right.
28: And it's all internal. So I mean, the next thing is, you know, I've always looked at them and said, they're going to have their own telephone company too, their own, you know, their own mobile phone company.
29: Yeah.
28: But they haven't because they partnered, and we'll see what the. What do you think, Ken?
0: Sure. Well, that'd be first. The second one is the affordability of health insurance.
29: Yeah.
0: And that's certainly. Yeah. And I always look at it differently. The health insurance, you know, people say, well, healthcare is not affordable. Primary care, in many ways, is. And we're going to talk
29: very
0: about proactive
29: affordable.
0: Preventive care, right? It's the health insurance. And so everything we can do to keep you healthy and avoid having to use insurance, as my dad always said, you know, health insurance is basically for
29: Ken, you talk about primary care, let me throw that in there. Mm-hmm. Primary care represents 10% of the overall health care cost. It is increasing because of value-based care, but still it's a very low component of the total health care dollar.
0: Yes. So if we can keep people, you know, from having to use that health insurance, that would. And then the other one is just the whole area of engagement and literacy.
28: Right.
0: I mean, just an understanding that, wait a minute, if I don't know how to use health care. I had an example this morning. We had a call from a fellow Rotarian whose wife had fallen this morning at church. And he was asking, you know, where to go. And the first thought was, okay, share what it is, and in this particular case, she hit the top of her nose and had a pretty sharp cut.
29: Wow.
0: And she did black out for a moment. So then it became, okay, this is hospital.
28: That's
0: right?
28: An emergency room.
0: But the first thought was, okay, is this something, based before I got those answers, is this something that could have gone to urgent care as opposed to an emergent care,
28: Right. The right care, the right place, the right time.
0: So
28: that's how you do that,
0: So I think those things, literacy and knowledge and engagement, involvement, health insurance affordability, and legacy investments, keeping some of the newer ideas out.
28: No, we'll have to continue to dialogue on that. And it's funny, you know, Ken, and I know you listen to the show, so you hear me rant against trying to teach anybody anything. And it's tongue in cheek, right? But I do believe that we can't rely.
29: I don't always agree with all that, by the way.
28: No, you never agree. But it's all in, you know, what part of things can happen.
29: Yeah.
28: And the idea that healthcare literacy has been a challenge, and understanding that it will always be some level of challenge, no matter how good we get at it, and we have to have a fail safe for sure.
29: Yeah.
28: But we're going to break out for a minute, take a quick break, and when we come back, what we got, Larry?
29: Dr. Mark, I'm going to ask you the same question. What are your biggest issues in healthcare today? And then we're going to go back and we're going to talk to Ken about home care versus hospital care.
28: We'll be right back.
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28: You've got Dr. Mark and Larry Jones and Ken Peach in the Healthcare Now studio. And we blew through that first one. I didn't fall asleep even once. That was very, very good stuff.
29: Yeah.
28: And I'm so glad, Larry, that you told me what you were going to ask me, because otherwise, there might have been some uncomfortable pauses. But
29: Dr. Mark, I don't think you're ever not with thoughts.
28: Sometimes they're faster than they are in other times, I'll tell you that. Well, I think, one of the things is the government oversight. So I think government oversight and what's going to be happening in the next decade is extremely important.
29: Yeah.
28: There are a lot of activities going on in Washington right now that may or may not align with the best health care for the nation.
29: Yes.
28: There are some that are fantastic.
29: Yeah.
28: So I think how that comes out, how we address the big issues that are controversial, like vaccines
29: and
28: all these types of things.
29: Well, that's a big thing right
28: additives.
29: Now, as you know.
28: It is. And there are way more than two sides to every part of that story.
29: Right.
28: But I think that's going to be a big one, is how government oversight, I want to say, interferes with what could be a very strong drive of the economics of healthcare, because economics have always driven success in this country, right?
29: Yes. Right?
28: If it doesn't make sense, as in dollars and cents, it doesn't work.
29: Nobody's going to invest in it.
28: And so we have to be understanding that, and we have to understand that healthcare is, in fact, a business.
29: Yeah.
28: And that we're going to continue that, and it can be extremely successful. So I think government oversight is one of my tops.
29: Okay.
28: Follow that with the issues that we have with rural care. If you look at the percentage of the United States that is considered rural, how far they are from a really caregiving institution and emergency health, and it's way bigger than anybody understands, right? And we don't address it. We don't spend any money on it. And it's certainly an area that we could motivate better care, better access to care by managing things from the bottom level up, right?
29: Yep.
28: So I think that's a big one.
29: Okay.
28: And then the final one is a little bit on the selfish side coming from this area, but looking at what the caregivers are needing, right? Looking at their mental health, looking at their longevity in the industry.
29: Yep.
28: And how does that relate to the demands that are put upon them and the reimbursement that they're faced with?
29: Yeah.
28: Okay. So, I mean, like, honestly, half the reason for this show, because
29: Absolutely.
28: We talk about that all the time.
29: Yeah.
28: And really, it would be great to have nothing to talk about.
29: Yeah.
28: Because what we're talking about are the issues in healthcare, and there are a lot of them. But that's my three off the top.
29: Those are really good, Dr. Mark and Ken. Yours. I've got two that I want to kind of hit on real quick.
28: You only have to have two. We had to have three.
29: We have to have three. I only have two.
28: All right. Well,
29: the first one is
28: seniors. Okay.
29: That's right. You know, the first one is value-based care.
28: Mm-hmm.
29: There have been over 50 models have been developed through CMS and CMMI, Centers for Medicare Innovation, that have actually been brought onto the market and then taken off the market because the models failed.
28: Right.
29: CMS and CMMI have got to get consistent with a half a dozen models, and they've got to make it consistently profitable for the payers, for the ACOs to be involved in this, or value-based care is going to blow up.
28: It is, and I think a huge part of that is the lack of recognizing regionalization.
29: That's right.
28: Things that we need in one part of the country or one state are different than others, and we are, in healthcare, terrible at that.
29: Yes.
28: I mean,
29: yes.
28: It doesn't work that way.
29: That's right.
28: I mean, car insurance doesn't work that way.
29: No.
28: So why would this work that way?
29: Yeah. And the second one is, it's National Wellness Month, the month of August, and we've talked about that on every show this month. Reactive care is what healthcare is today.
28: Yes.
29: It's not proactive care
28: at
29: all.
28: It's sick care.
29: It's sick care. Yep. I call it reactive care, sick care. Mm-hmm. It's all the same thing. We've got to move that pendulum over to preventative care, and value-based care can do that, focusing on national Wellness Month, Mental Health Wellness Month, things like that. Thus, the stuff that's got to continue to be talked about on our show and all over the country, Dr. Mark.
28: Yeah, no question. Yeah. And we've been talking about that since I was six. You know, I mean, and we really have, right?
29: That's
28: right. I remember, like literally in school, they talked about, you know.
29: Get your flu shot.
28: Well, it's like brushing your teeth. I don't think they had a flu shot when I was six, but
29: okay.
28: You know, something.
29: Okay.
28: But,
29: yeah.
28: But you know, that preventative care and how does that work in other healthcare industries, but it's not what we're doing here. It's not what we're doing with the actual things that cause loss of life.
29: Yep.
28: And cause loss of quality of life.
29: Exactly.
0: There are, Ken, you know, just a couple of things.
29: Yeah.
0: You know, talk about rural care. We got the transformation grant now. So there are the funds they just released, the organizations in the state of Florida that received, I don't know how many, tens, hundreds of millions. Okay, yes.
28: FSU College of Medicine,
0: I was working
28: we received
0: with them.
28: 19 million.
0: Yeah. Mm-hmm. So, you know, hopefully some of that will help

0: for a while and, mobile and so forth. But this thing apparently is would be similar to an ER on wheels. So it'll be very interesting to see. And they are putting it out, I think, in the VA, I think, is getting the first use of it. But I will provide you some more information for, you know.
1: Well, you know, to go along with that, Dr. Mark, you know, we've got mobile blood mobiles out there. And then the schools, believe it or not, for school teachers, use these mobile mammography trucks.
0: Yes.
1: And they'll actually put them in a parking lot of a school and leave it there for a few hours so the teachers can come out and get their mammography.
0: There was an early, there was an idea years ago of building a core community hospital in a rural area. It was, and it had two or three loading docks on each side of it. So they would pull the MRI in for a, you know, scheduled visit, and then they would pull in something else on the other side. Literally, you could create this hospital, and it was shared units. So in communities that didn't or couldn't afford a full hospital, at least they had these services, and they were all mobile. Because I remember mobile MRI doesn't go back that far.
2: Yep. You know, we actually have a project that we're working with Mayo Clinic and FSU Health, where we're taking a device, a very portable device, and looking at liver plasticity, elasticity. And the predictive value there is if we see a problem that can be intervened with through diet or medications, we can avoid not only just liver disease, but liver cancer. Okay.
1: Wow.
2: And so it's normally used as a tool after a diagnosis is made.
1: Okay.
2: But if we can use it to diagnose it early, we can literally take people you know, fearfully and truly off the table with liver cancers because they're not going to develop them. So that's the kind of thing that we're focusing on, just rural access to this.
1: That's incredible.
2: With family care, family
1: now,
2: medicine.
1: Does that take into consideration fatty liver disease
2: as well?
1: That's
2: what it's looking at.
1: That's what it's looking at? Okay. That is amazing.
2: Yeah, it's relatively simplistic. I guess I shouldn't really say that because it's kind of amazing, but you know, it's literally a handheld ultrasonic device that you just look and it gives you numbers. Wow. You don't even, not even looking at a screen you're reading, you're looking at numbers. And it's been amazing. We've had a pilot study that was incredibly successful. I mean, everyone was shocked at the amount of early disease from somebody that came in just for their wellness visit, and they were captured and put into the system.
1: Wow. Well, you can do an ultrasound and diagnose fatty liver disease, right?
2: Right, and this is something that's specifically looking at the elasticity, and it is an ultrasound device, but again, not like what we look at when we're looking at a liver
1: stuff,
2: or the heart or something. This is even simpler, and although there are handheld ultrasounds as well, but this is calculated. A couple companies have these devices, and it's really
1: that's
2: quite
1: amazing.
2: Interesting.
1: Yeah. Ken, you know, healthcare is increasing 8 to 10% annually, and that goes across all areas, whether it's government-based, whether it's employer-based, or even self-paid.
2: Yeah, healthcare costs, you're talking
1: healthcare
2: about, the actual
1: costs,
2: yeah.
1: Yeah, increasing.
2: If the delivery was increasing at the same rate the cost was
1: then
2: increasing,
1: we'd be really
2: in
1: good
2: great shape.
1: Good
2: but
1: point.
2: That's not happening.
1: I guess I didn't say healthcare costs are increasing 8 to 10. And, you know, when we talk about what needs to change, let's talk about home care versus hospital care and some of the things you're doing with Mobile Medics, some of your successes, some of your challenges.
0: Sure. Well, I would say from a success is one of the things that we're doing is we're moving toward ambulatory hospital at home. It's something that we decided after doing hospital at home support, our paramedics for a period of almost 2 years for a few thousand patients, this would be an opportunity to move those 12, 13 different diagnoses that can be handled in the home, as opposed to either in the hospital or even if they have to stabilize in the hospital. So this is something that we're moving forward to introduce very shortly for 12 diagnoses. The other thing that we did is looking from a success standpoint is that we were the first affiliate of Cost Plus Wellness in the state of Florida.
1: Okay.
0: Now that model is a Mark Cuban approach where in essence the self-insured employer has an agreement in place and we have a provider agreement. They're established, they're posted on, you can go see them on the Cost Plus Wellness website. Yeah. And so what you can do is we eliminate a lot of the effort of, first of all, it's full transparency, that it also eliminates the issue of trying to negotiate an agreement. It allows people to come together and say, okay, I need this service. Here's how I make it available.
1: Yeah, well, I know that your Mobile Medics is trying to be an extension of the primary care office.
0: Yes.
1: But have you been successful at all in negotiating where the payer pays for these home visits?
0: That's my challenge.
1: Yeah.
0: Okay. No Medicare, no Medicaid reimbursement. And the interesting thing is the government has approached the whole idea of community health workers. Yet I had a discussion with a professor, and I'm sorry, doctor, this was at UF, but there's a...
2: It's okay. There's love all the way around. It's

0: good. There's a professor up there who made the point during the rural transformation, what is a community health worker?
1: Right.
0: You know, we look at it as an individual we can pull out of a community who knows that community and go back in there and be present and maybe do education or whatever, but they don't have clinical background. The point made that what we should be doing in any of the programs for medical assistance, for LPNs and others, is have a track for community health workers. Then you could at least say every community health worker is also an LPN or, right, you know, whatever it is. And that's some, and yet the federal government has been looking at this using this community health worker focus. Whereas we know paramedics do have the medical expertise, the training, and yet we despite my efforts in Washington and elsewhere, mm-hmm, we've not been able to get them to recognize paramedics.
1: Yeah, well, until Medicare approves it, the payers, the commercial payers, are not going to pick it
0: up. Right, exactly. You
2: know? So it's got to be reimbursed, right?
1: Yeah.
2: And that it can't come first by design, but if it doesn't happen really quickly, then the plan doesn't work.
0: Yes. It is working in some states, Nevada, Minnesota. There's also a company now that is taking fire rescue paramedics and putting them into an MSO and then negotiating for payment. And they've been successful. They're in Florida now. They're in a couple of other states in trying to make that
1: work. Dr. Mark, we work with these health plans every day. We work with Medicare. We work with Medicaid. Right. It blows my mind that the payers, the commercial payers, mm-hmm, don't lobby Medicare to pay for home care because the cost is a tenth of what it costs for a patient to go to the hospital.
2: Right.
1: And then you've got CMS and HHS, which we went through the entire heights and reimbursed. Why wouldn't people like MedPAC and these other people, you know, support this type of thing?
2: Because we know who the top three lobbyists are in this session.
1: American Hospital Association.
2: There you go.
1: That's right.
2: So, I mean, and that's a problem.
1: It is a very big problem.
2: And that's a problem in many industries. Something that again, with the government oversight, that could be something that could be controlled.
1: Yeah.
2: Unlikely to be controlled because it makes a lot of people angry and they don't get the votes they want.
1: Okay. We're going to take a break. This has been a great conversation. When we come back, we're going to continue to talk about home care with Ken Peach from Mobile Medics and compare that to how the adoption of home care and implementation, cost of coverage with all the value-based players are.
2: We'll be right back.
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3: 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And now let's head back into the Healthcare Now studios with Dr. Mark and Larry.
2: Welcome back. You got Ken Peach, Dr. Mark and Larry in the Healthcare Nest Studios. I'm putting you up front since we couldn't get your parking space. I thought you should get the front.
0: Thank you.
2: Actually, during the break, you brought up something really interesting. And as we often do on the show, we realize we should stop talking and turn on the mics. So I want you to pick up where that discussion, that was really important.
0: Yeah. Well, you know, you made the point, Dr. Mark, about government oversight and government being behind. So when the budget impasse occurred last fall, which occurred either on, I don't remember, it was the 1st of September, 1st of October, whenever it was, there had been over 200 health systems nationwide that, starting with COVID and then working over time, had developed a program called Hospital at Home,
2: right,
0: where they were able to manage a lot of patients who otherwise would have been inpatients in the hospital at home. What most people don't know is when that impasse occurred, that ended the waiver, the CMS waiver funding for that. Literally, hospitals had a matter of hours to take everybody out of their homes of that program and put them back in the hospital beds in
1: That's
0: the hospital.
1: That's ridiculous.
2: And that brings us back to the age-old carrot and the stick, right? So we had a carrot because there was a need.
0: Yes.
2: And when it didn't look right, it was a stick, which cost those institutions a lot of money, right? And wasted a lot of money. So makes no sense. Makes no sense. But I didn't realize the numbers were as big as you were talking.
1: I didn't either. But, you know, when you look at it, the hospital has a DRG when you're admitted.
2: Right.
1: Once that DRG runs out, hospitals have found multiple ways to extend reimbursement, and whether it's a SNF that they own or things like what Ken's talking about.
2: Mm-hmm.
1: I don't understand why CMS wouldn't support a home hospital at home care program to get these patients out of the hospital at a fifth or tenth of the cost, Dr. Mark.
0: And in all fairness, that is now back in place.
2: Yeah, it is.
0: A number of months went by, and at least one of the 10 systems operating here in Florida decided not to come reopen.
1: Not to reopen their program.
2: I mean, they've lost more than they've gained.
1: That's right.
2: And they've been burned, right? Yeah. So why would you jump back into that? Mm-hmm. I mean, it doesn't make any sense. When we talk about these things, it brings my mind to hospice. Right, the hospice model, and that has had ups and downs as well. I think pretty strong right now. And then the idea of what is the oversight there? How does that work in the right way?
0: Mm-hmm.
2: But that's where, you know, end of life care is so incredibly expensive and accounts for a large percentage of the budgets that we talk about.
1: It does.
2: But that's a model that we could learn from and take it back for other things.
0: That's a great point, because we were talking earlier about prevention of, first of all, getting out in front and helping people not need to use insurance, not need to go in the hospital. On the other end is, what can we do from the standpoint of having what the Institute for Health Improvement calls the conversation?
2: Yes.
0: Encouraging families to talk about what is it that you want at end of life? Where do you want to end of life? And so many of those things would make a decision that, you're right, Dr. Mark, I mean, huge impact on Medicare.
2: I mean, I don't think you could find a family group that hasn't experience this, right? And would say, if you ask them, what was your experience with your grandfather or your father, and how did this hit you with? And it's the worst time to be hit with financial questions and these tough answers that you have to have. But it can be a model looking at other ways of being cared for.
0: And for years, it's the hospice length of stay has been far too short. Now, we know, the six-month time frame on it. Yeah. But most of the time, in talking to hospice over the years, different organizations, they told me the length of stay so often is too short. We had, for my mother, we had 7 days. For my father, we had a few months. My mother was only seven days, and some people are just a day or two.
1: Well, let me give you an example. My dad, he passed away in 2016. He was in the hospital on a Monday morning. They put him on hospice at 9 o'clock, and he died at 11 o'clock.
2: Mm-hmm. Yeah, didn't have any time to have any impact.
1: And yet the cost of the hospice program was still dispensed because he had entered the hospice program.
2: Yeah. Well, to be fair, there were a lot of narrowers that didn't do the right thing, so it became, as many programs that Medicare supports, there are these areas where people that aren't doing the right thing go in for profit, and it really slowed that process down a great deal nationwide.
1: Yeah. Yeah.
2: And so when you have a group that's doing the right thing for the right reasons in the right way, we have a lot of success.
1: Yes.
2: So I think there's still a little bit of a black eye on hospice care.
1: Yep. Yep.
2: But when we've all in this room been involved in it, and you understand what doing it the right way, how valuable that can be, not just economically, but emotionally and for the whole family.
1: Yeah. Ken, you know, we talk about what Mobile Medics does. How does Mobile Medics help payers, ACOs, and MSOs? Let's talk about that.
0: Well, as you mentioned before, Larry, it's a matter of keeping people in home and keeping them out of the hospital. And you made that case very well with us a few months ago, where you said, just keep them out of the emergency department,
1: right,
0: and it's a win. Mm-hmm. So I think, if you look at the organizations, especially in value-based care, where there's a fixed payment, and then you look at the ability to reduce that, the latest statistics for us are still indicating about a half a reduction in the total cost of care. So if you can go ahead and maintain a high patient satisfaction level, you've got the patient at home where they want to be, and you're managing them and giving them good experience, and at the same time reducing the cost, it's a win all the way around for any of those mm-hmm. plans, the ACOs and so forth, any organization. So when we built this plan back in as a nonprofit back in 2017, 2018, it was always the idea that it would be used in what now is called value-based care as a way to basically keep people
1: right.
0: at home.
1: Right. Well, Dr. Mark, we're using Ken's group, and we've mm-hmm. really had problems with adoption with our doctors.
2: Yes.
1: That's really been the issue. Mm-hmm. But annual wellness visits, ER diversion, just a home care visit for social determinants of health, there's so many things
2: yes.
1: that this paramedic can go in with Ken's group and work with our patients.
2: Well, I think the part that slows us down is we have to sit back and realize, we all know that it's a business, right? So we need the players that have the most to gain to really buy into this.
1: Yeah.
2: And truly, isn't that the hospital?
1: Mm-hmm.
2: I mean, and then the
1: of
2: insurance companies, right?
1: It's the insurance companies,
2: So we have to get those players on board. And to an extent, the big systems will have something associated. They'll have their own, and it hasn't worked out that great if they had their own hospice plan, yeah. right? That seems like that needs to be some independence, but maybe not a bit. That kind of oversight would make sense, right? So if we recognize that these great ideas save certain groups a lot, and that's where we have to get the buy-in, Larry. And that's where it's very difficult to get that buy-in from our primary care docs because they're not seeing it
1: that's
2: directly.
1: Right.
2: And if it's not smooth, then it's a problem.
0: But if they will see it, though, in a circumstance. So we have 28,000 patients in the villages in care. That's
2: yes.
0: one health plan, one Medicare Advantage health plan.
2: Yep.
1: Wow.
0: Now, if you figure, okay, wait a minute, the health plan carves 15-20% they're allowed off the top of every dollar coming
1: 15,
0: down from CMS,
1: yeah.
0: right? Then 85% sits with the physicians. That's what's been successful for us, is working with physician groups
1: yep. Yep.
0: that are at financial risk.
1: Well, and your Medicare Advantage.
2: And hopefully that's where the trust gets built as well, right?
0: Yes.
2: Because these are decisions yeah. that families and patients have to make.
0: Mm-hmm.
2: And if they don't have the trust, that's not going to happen either.
0: Right.
2: So that's the right way to do it.
0: It's a great point that you make. It's two things. One, it's getting the physicians to understand how this works. I mean, when you bring paramedic, right away they think an ambulance and EMS.
2: Right.
0: It's not.
1: Right, right.
0: That's one. And then the second is getting the patients to understand, okay, same thing. I don't want an ambulance in front of my home. No, this is an individual who's going to come in, provide you with self-care education, medication reconciliation, your vital signs, help you to monitor and get better, and also teach you how to manage your chronic health condition.
2: Yes.
1: Ken, maybe you should consider that word paramedic and change it to mobile clinical provider.
0: It's actually what I'm using. Mobile health.
1: Really?
0: I'm using mobile health more. Paramedicine comes in someplace.
1: Yeah, we won't charge you for that.
2: Yeah. Right.
0: Thank you.
2: Well, and people do ask when we talk about these things, they go, well, who are these people? What's their training? But to your point, when you say paramedic, they go, oh.
1: That's right.
2: Oh, cool. Because if they see the process, and they don't see an ambulance,
1: right?
2: They
1: right.
2: see the process, mm-hmm. and then they talk about, because, we've got paramedics working in ERs, working on hospital floors, and they're like, oh, man, these are like the best people ever.
1: Oh, they're
2: that's right. Yep. Absolutely. No question. That's the right group. Yeah.
1: Well, they're emergency medicine clinicians is really what they are.
2: Yes. They're trained to look at a situation and really look at the entire thing. Look at the environment. Look at the people. Look at all the risks. Look at all the...
1: Yep.
2: So it's almost like our military training where we look and a situational analysis and then move forward. And that's how they think.
0: A lot of them come out of the military.
2: Yeah, I know.
0: Yeah.
2: I know. Right.
1: So, Ken, we talked about some of the things, and you had indicated that some of the coverage payment for home care is back in place. But are the current legislative issues addressing these kind of problems in our healthcare system really addressing the problems? And what can we do, whether we're a lobbyist or on the air, to help promote these kind of things?
0: Wow. It goes back to the inverted pyramid that I may have talked about in the past, where you start with the health literacy and education. How do, what problems do I have and how do I address those?
1: Right.
0: And then, you know, once you do that, you can bring it down to, all right, how do I get screened if I'm at high risk for something? And then what's the intervention? So we're starting with the large population at hand and then moving it down. And that's something that we apply in the home as well. Mm-hmm. I mean, if we're identifying a problem and it's not going away, or we identify something else in the same time, then we can get them into the proper screening and the proper intervention.
1: But, you know, Dr. Mark said something that hit me a little earlier, that when we talked about the reimbursement, why their CMS and HHS is not adopting it, because the hospital lobby. And, but then in the other sand, you said, but it actually helps the hospital.
2: Yes.
1: So where's the conflict here?
2: Well, because of the other things we talk about with the hospital, like how they can have savings with loss, right?
1: Right.
2: So things that the physicians can't do. So that motivation to, you know, it's really not that bad, because at the end of the year, you know, we're a nonprofit and we can really show that we're not making any profit, and or we can get this much back. So that, I think that's part of the systemic problem that has always existed. And and as we're sitting here, I'm thinking, how can we tie this? When you talk about literacy, and I'll always argue that we need to take care of the people, and the people aren't interested that much in learning a new thing. They've got jobs and families and things, and they're not looking to be experts in this area. But, you know, the medical students are. So maybe this is something that we need to look back at medical education. And there are new residencies out there that didn't exist when I was a resident, and for areas of care like PM&R, right? And so that's physical medicine and rehab.
1: Okay.
2: And that's now a residency. It was always a need, and it was always being pulled from different areas. But this might be something that in medical education, there should be something to start with. This is an area of need, and, you know, where do these needs go? And we see the same thing in women's care. We can't just keep adding to the OBGYN residency program and have them learn more and more and more and more about women's care. We need a way to address that directly.
1: Yeah. And, you know, listening to that, Dr. Mark, it tells me why a practicing physician for so many years needs to be in the education process of a medical school today. A medical school researcher would never know that.
2: Of course. Of course. You know? No, that's true.
0: Well, that also brings up an interesting point, because if you're looking at the LEAD program that CMS is introducing long-term for practices, it requires or gives you the option to use coaches to help people learn about their disease and how to manage it. But they are certified coaches. I'm looking at that, and how do we get our paramedics certified as coaches for this?
1: Right.
0: Because I've said for a long time, it's one thing to be able to go to Help Now or some of these different services that identify an organization you need to go to, but it's much more than that. It's somebody who can really walk you through that and help you.
1: I don't think it's any surprise that Kaiser Foundation did a research survey lately and found that 4 out of 5 adults in the U.S. figure that insurance premiums and copays are their biggest gripe in healthcare. We'll talk about this when we come back, Dr. Mark.
2: We'll be right back.
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2: You've got Dr. Mark and Larry in the Healthcare Now studios. We're here with Ken Peach, and we're on our last segment, which is crazy. It seems like we just started.
1: Wow.
2: There's a lot of good stuff that we've covered.
1: Yep.
2: We're apparently not going to have time to fix the healthcare issues across the country in the next few minutes. But Ken, thank you for being here. It's always fun to add another voice in the conversation, for sure.
1: So, Ken, August is National Wellness Month, and it's a very important focus during the year, and I find it interesting that it's during the middle of the year. Your thoughts and what you guys are doing in regards to National Wellness Month?
0: We have pretty much a stable population. I mean, we're getting new patients, you know, over the course of time. But we recognize that trying to track or expand the numbers of individuals we could take care of meant doing a better job in the time that we have with individuals to get them trained from a wellness standpoint. One of the tools that we use a lot are the, they look like a traffic signal. They're zone tools. Mm-hmm. I may have mentioned those in the past. And so what we do is we use the zone tool to teach the caregivers and the patients what is, you know, where can they stay in the green or how can they be well when they move to a yellow or when they move to a red, what do they need to do to address that particular health issue? So we use those a lot. I think I've shared before, we record on smart devices, reminders to check with what's a change in your healthcare that may be an indicator that you're moving from a well status to, right, to ill for some reason. And we also then try and provide as much self-care education because we're an extension of the physician's practice. Mm-hmm. So we're always bringing education and materials to them. So it's more so much, not so much that August is Wellness Month, that we change what we do. I think we're more consistent in terms of what we're trying to accomplish.
2: I think that's good for all the, you know, Larry brings me the new month every month, you know, and then we look at the 18 things that that month represents. And it's a good thing. I mean, it's definitely a good thing.
1: It's true.
2: It's kind of like the little turnaway calendars that give you a thought of the day, right?
1: That's right.
2: So it's important to remind all of us, you know, of the things that are important. But to your point, it's important every day.
1: Yes.
2: And no question about
1: it. That's a great point.
2: And I do think that when we talk about those months and the different organizations that, that lead that, there are a number of variations on the theme of Wellness Month. And so that's also a positive thing.
1: Yes.
2: Because it has come into, it's always been a problem, but the recognition has allowed to, people to come forth, you know, with more confidence that, you know, I'm not alone in this problem. Whereas for more than just decades, they've been hiding problems, right?
1: You know, I'm going to bring this up. When we talk about national wellness, talking about patient and or provider accountability, Dr. Mark, your favorite subject.
2: Sure, sure. No, absolutely, absolutely. Well, but it is. There's motivations. So many of the motivations that cause problems in everything we've talked about are money.
1: Yep.
2: Either you don't have money to do this, or you're with a group that makes money if I do that. Right.
1: Yep.
2: So the workarounds with that completely ignore wellness.
1: Yep.
2: And so we're definitely getting better at it. But as we get better, we recognize how many errors have been made over time. And that's part of the conversation that's really important.
0: Yeah. Well, you know, you would hope that, you know, let's talk to employers for a moment. You would think that wellness was something very important to them in terms of their workforce.
1: Yes.
0: But unfortunately, over time, and I know a gentleman out in California, he and I have known each other for years, he was in full-time as a career employee in healthcare wellness, and employers have walked away in many cases from wellness programs.
1: Well, you know,
0: they haven't seen the results.
1: But you know, when you talk about the insurer, not only do they waive the copay for an annual wellness visit, they'll pay a physician up to $250 over and above his normal billing to get that patient in and get an annual wellness visit. And yet, only last year, only 48% of Americans had an annual wellness visit.
2: It's a shell game, okay? Because the same kind of thing where they came through, and I think United was the first one to do this, could be wrong, where they said, okay, if you are on a health plan and you go at a gym, you're going to get a discount or something.
1: Right.
2: Something is
1: going to
2: be as an individual.
1: Mm-hmm.
2: So if you are in an employer's contract, that helps the whole group. If you are got your own stuff, what it doesn't do anything for is Medicare and Medicaid, right? And so what they found was the people that were doing this, they were already going to the gym. So it didn't move the needle on that because the motivation was too indirect.
1: Right.
2: It's like, oh, you're going to make me do something that I don't normally do, and then what am I really going to see? I'm not going to see my bank account change. I'm really not.
1: Yeah.
2: I'm definitely not going to raise my level of wealth. It's just not going to happen. But when it happens for the healthcare companies, you know, they see that opportunity, but they kind of, they don't really do that anymore.
1: But you know, the contradiction is Kaiser Foundation's found that 4 out of 5 people complain about their premium and their out-of-pocket cost, yet they won't go get an annual wellness visit to get a baseline to actually save those dollars.
2: Because you can't educate them. You can't.
1: Well,
2: see, I'm back to that part,
1: I know, that's right.
2: So, there,
1: but,
2: so
1: but
2: I think also, we're going to get all the way full circle with Larry.
1: We're full circle, that's right.
0: But that also makes me wonder, just as you mentioned before, you know, maybe I use the word paramedic too much and instead of mobile health.
1: Yeah.
0: What is a wellness annual wellness visit? Does anybody know? We tell people as patients to go get an annual wellness visit, but what is that? Am I going to get poked and probed and everything? Or, you mean there's a questionnaire that asks me about my health history and so forth?
2: Yep.
0: Maybe we need to define what it is, because I remember when I was in the hospital and I taught service, and I used to put somebody on, made them sit on the table where everybody else was sitting in chairs in the room, and people would come back from the break, and I'd say to the person, well, you know, how do you feel? And they'd say, well, I'm kind of awkward. You didn't tell me why you have me sitting on the table. And so I said, well, that's the point. Yeah. We need to make sure that our patients are told why we're doing something.
1: Yeah. But, you know, the other thing I think to follow up what you're saying, an annual wellness visit, if you pre-plan that annual wellness visit, there are numerous sheets of paper you got to fill out, whether it's written or online, to be ready when you go into that visit. And, you know, Dr. Mark says you can't get people to do that, and I agree with you.
2: Yeah. Yeah. Well, if you look at how people get their information today and how media has changed, that's a big part of it. So let's go way back to, like, when I was a kid. It was Marcus Welby, MD, right? That was the show? Like, I don't remember. I was too young, but I've heard about Marcus Welby, MD.
1: Now, I'm not too young, and I love that show.
2: Okay, he was a pediatrician, correct? Is that right? Right.
1: Okay. He was a family practice.
2: So he was a primary care doctor, okay?
1: That's right.
2: So everybody knew what a wellness visit before. It wasn't called a wellness visit, but that generation knew what a wellness visit was. Okay, today, what do you watch? You got ER, you got the pit.
1: Yep. Okay. Right.
2: So the pit is ER-based,
1: Chicago,
2: very exciting.
1: Chicago.
2: Yep. Chicago Fire.
1: Fire and all that.
2: Yep. Yep. And Grey's Anatomy is in its 15th season, which makes no sense to me.
1: Yep.
2: But so now people are seeing things very differently, and that's not even the media that is winning right now. The media that's winning right now is right here on our cell phones, teaching anybody anything.
1: That's right.
2: It may be, Ken, an insurmountable problem, and... You know, I don't know what to do with that, right? But I think the idea is making that experience a better experience for the patient, and making it, when they leave, them go, that was easy, and I didn't even pay for it.
1: Yes. Dr. Mark, what if we start in late middle school or early high school educating and make it part of the curriculum for kids to understand your body is important in the health care you need, here they are, and have a class on
2: this. That's part of the curriculum in private and public schools. Okay,
1: it is?
2: And when kids are on sports teams, they have to get their physicals.
1: Yeah.
2: But that has been dumped down, and people are going to urgent care centers, not going to see their primary care doctors, because the primary care doctors don't have time to do a $50 payment to spend head-to-toe physical.
1: Right. Mm-hmm.
2: But many times it's not the
1: payment, it's the time.
2: But as so often happens, Ken, I like what you bring up, is people can't picture what the experience is.
1: Yes.
2: But they do picture being able to, I'm going to call today. And I call and go, 4 months from now?
1: Exactly.
2: I don't know what I'm doing 4 months from now.
1: Or you put on hold and never talk to anybody.
2: Right, if you go to the big systems.
1: Right. That's right.
2: So it's just the experience. We are a society that looks for the right experience.
1: Yeah.
2: We are a society that goes to eat fast food because we don't have to wait, right? That we're not going to sit down and wait for a chef to make a healthy meal because it takes too long.
1: What a great point,
2: Dr. Mark. Or I can't make an appointment.
1: Yeah.
2: You know, I don't get a reservation.
1: Yeah.
2: And it costs more, right?
1: Mm-hmm. Yeah.
2: So those are the things that if you look at other societies, that their fast food is health food, they have a whole different outlook on this. And then they come visit us and go, wow.
0: Which is a great opportunity. I'm going to be in England in a few weeks to look at how National Health Service is over there. Not that it's perfect. But how do they position the fact that, what are they doing with annual wellness visits and other things? Is there a way?
2: I don't want to poison you. I want you to come back and tell me what you think. But I will say that they have more than one system, right?
0: Right.
2: And the system that really works isn't the national healthcare system.
0: Yeah. I know they use the private system. Last time I was there, I saw HCA had an office.
1: Right? I was on a Zoom call with an executive in Montreal recently, and that person told me that in the Canadian healthcare system, you can wait up to a year to get your annual wellness visit.
2: Okay. Well, there are a lot of things that are quietly smart about the system, but if you knew as a patient why they really did it, you'd be angry, right?
1: Yep.
2: But that's how costs are kept down, and they're not necessarily wrong to do it in that particular way, but go check it out. I did the same thing, and you know what was the most fun was, you know, when you're on one of the trains and you sit next to a local and you start talking to them about healthcare, they do like to talk, and you'll learn a lot. So that'll be fun when you get. I look forward when you get back. We need to have that discussion, because one of the frustrations that we have is when people just say, "Why don't we just do what Canada does?" Well, yeah. You know, we can't because we have 350 million yeah. people to That's deal right. with, mm-hmm. not 65
1: and
2: million
1: talk
2: or something.
1: To the people in Canada.
2: Yeah, right. Yeah. And, yeah. And you
1: I
2: can do that
1: surprised.
2: Because they come to
1: the
2: U.S.
1: I've spoken with people in Europe that are on the system and I've spoken with people in Canada, and you'd be surprised the downsides to socialized medicine.
2: I don't think you'd be surprised.
1: With some of the specifics, I couldn't believe they were still waiting. You know?
0: Well, the other thing that reminds me, have you read Atul Gawande's article on Costa Rica?
2: No.
0: Rican health system. They have better outcomes than we do. And what they do is they've got healthcare coaches, navigators, whatever you want to call them, going into every home every year throughout the country. And what they're doing is they're assessing issues, and then they code them in terms of involvement. How do we need to get involved with this yeah. person? Because they're a level one, and we've got a problem. So at some point in time, you might want to take a look at that article.
2: No, it's very interesting because it is perspective. And it does come back to what we talk about all the time, that we are here to talk about the things that we want to fix,
1: yeah.
2: right? But all of us in this room recognize the great fortune we have in getting the technology. When you yeah. need things that are going to literally save your life, we have more of that than anyone in the world, okay? Yeah. And when you look at the research that's going on, but it's all in how it's funded, and it only yeah. takes care yeah. of that smaller percentage, or at least the funding isn't balanced. But Ken, this has been another great
1: Thank you, Ken, for being on the show.
2: Thank
1: you.
2: I think we need to start doing 2-hour shows when Ken's on.
1: I'm telling you.
2: And maybe call in for some fast food and bring it in. You can stop by Jack in the Box and bring us some hamburgers, and we'll be all set.
1: I thought I'd bring you a couple of tacos from Taco Bell.
2: Oh, man, we're going to get no sponsors. No sponsors for this show.
1: I know. It's been a great show today, Dr. Mark. Ken, thank you so much, and we'll see you next week.
2: We'll see you.
1: All right.
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1: For the Word of God and for the testimony of Jesus Christ, Revelation 1:9. Welcome, friends, to What Saith the Scripture, the radio voice of the Orlando Bible Church. I am Pastor Scott Letzring, and friends, it is a tremendous joy to be with you folks here this Saturday evening. With me in the studio are my good friends in the Lord, Mr. Yule Largato. Hello, Yule.
2: Hello, Pastor Scott. Hello, Clay. Hello, listeners. Thank you for joining us.
3: Hey, Yule. Hey, Pastor.
1: And you can't speak yet. I haven't introduced you. And then, of course, Mr. Clay Smith. Yes, sir, Clay. I'm joking. Go ahead.
3: It is a great pleasure to be here, because it's my happy moment.
1: Your happy moment. Well, that's nice, because when you're happy, we're all happy. So, no, in all seriousness, friends, it is always a blessing and a very enjoyable thing to be able to have an opportunity to bring you what the Bible says.
3: Amen to that.
1: We have fun, but at the end of the day, it's about the Lord Jesus Christ and His Word. Again, the name of the program is What Saith the Scripture, and that pretty much says it. That's our heart's desire, is to give you what the Bible says. And so with that in mind, the program was created many years ago with the desire that if we have any listeners who maybe are struggling with some Bible questions, for you simply to have that platform to be able to give us a phone call. You can call the station. That number to reach us is 407-682-9595. Again, that number is 407-682-9595. And perhaps also you might be looking for a local church in the Central Florida area to attend. Well, we'd love for you to come visit us. And all of that information is on our church's website. Simply go to OrlandoBibleChurch.com, and there you'll be able to find the church's address, the church's service times, as well as the church's phone number in case you have some additional questions maybe that our website does not address. And then, as we mentioned too, we like to repeat that if you want to listen to various ministries from the church services, they're uploaded on our YouTube channel. Simply search on YouTube, Orlando Bible Church. Again, that number to reach us here, though, at the radio station, if you have a Bible question, again, we encourage you to give us a phone call and share that with us. That number to reach us, again, is 407-682-9595. Gentlemen, anything that you guys want to add?
3: No, but really, if you're looking for a church, come on out and see us. I mean, I came out there once, and I've not left. It's an awesome church.
1: Well, praise the Lord. To God be the glory. And we are very grateful, in all seriousness, brother, that you are with us, as well as Yule. We can't leave Yule out of the woods here. Anything you want to add, Mr. Yule?
2: I just like to encourage listeners to don't hesitate. If you have any questions or comments, to contact us, because we're all here to learn and to understand the Bible and get more grounded in the truth.
1: Amen. That's the key, right? Getting grounded in the truth. The topic that we've been going over here most recently is kind of a mini series. And it, I guess we've titled it, The Clarity of the Gospel of the Grace of God. It sprung from a question we received a good while back while we were still working our way through our verse-by-verse study in the book of Revelation. And that question, to my recollection, went something like this. Is our salvation primarily because of the sovereignty of God, or is it based on the free will of man? And maybe that wasn't the exact question how it was presented, but that's the concept of it. In other words, what weighs more? Is it the sovereignty of God or the free will of man? And so if you're to ask me this way, do you believe that the sovereignty of God is essential for one to be saved? The answer is absolutely yes. Yep. Apart from the sovereignty of God, nobody could be saved, because the Bible says there's none that seeketh after God, no, not one. So for us to seek after God as a lost sinner, God first has to seek after us, which he has. Jesus says in the Gospel of John, if I be lifted up, I will draw all men. And that's true. Okay, God's not willing that any should perish, but that all should come to repentance. But if you were to also ask me, do you believe that man, lost man, has a responsibility and an accountability before a holy God? Yes. And so that means that lost man has to exercise his free will to make a decision about Jesus Christ.
3: Amen.
1: When the Philippian jailer in Acts 16, verse 30, cried out to Saul, or to Paul, and to Silas, who were in the prison cell, "Sirs, what must I do to be saved?" The answer was precise. The answer was clear. The answer was simple. Believe on the Lord Jesus Christ, and thou shalt be saved. You see, the condition of salvation is faith alone in Christ alone. And so salvation is all by God's grace. It's unmerited favor. It's certainly undeserved, and it cannot be merited or worked for. It's by grace through faith. And of course, that faith has to have as its object the Christ of the Bible. We put our faith in the person and finished work of the Lord Jesus Christ. You know, before Jesus died on the cross, in John chapter 19, verse 30, he made a statement. He said, "It is finished." In the Greek,
3: tetelestai.
1: Tetelestai. That means it's paid in full. The atonement was finished. It was paid in full through the death and shed blood of the Lord Jesus Christ. He purchased our redemption. And of course, he did not remain dead. As he said he would, he rose bodily 3 days later on the first day of the week. And so Christ rose victoriously over Satan, over sin, over the grave. And so through the good news, the gospel, Jesus Christ died for our sins. He was buried, and he rose again a third day. That's the good news. The Bible says that the gospel of Christ is the power of God unto salvation to everyone that believes. That's Romans chapter 1, verse 16. Well, friends, let's take our Bibles and let's turn in them to the book of Ephesians. Ephesians chapter 2, a book we've looked at, a section we've read before in this particular series, and we'd like to start off reading it again. So, Mr. Yule, if you would please read Ephesians chapter 2, verses 1 through 10.
2: And you hath he quickened, who were dead in trespasses and sin, where in time past ye walked according to the course of this world, according to the prince of the power of the air, the spirit that now worketh in the children of disobedience, among whom also we all had our conversation in times past in the lusts of our flesh, fulfilling the desires of the flesh and of the mind, and were by nature the children of wrath, even as others. But God, who is rich in mercy for his great love wherewith he loved us, even when we were dead in sins, hath quickened us together with Christ. By grace ye are saved, and hath raised us up together and made us sit together in heavenly places in Christ Jesus, that in the ages to come he might show the exceeding riches of his grace and his kindness toward us through Christ Jesus. For by grace are ye saved through faith, and that not of yourselves, it is the gift of God, not of works, lest any man should boast. For we are his workmanship, created in Christ Jesus unto good works, which God hath before ordained that we should walk in them.
1: Amen. Again, that's Ephesians chapter 2, verses 1 through 10. You know, the Apostle Paul, writing this epistle during his first Roman imprisonment, between the years of 60 to 62 A.D., of course, he's writing from a prison cell, and through divine inspiration, he's writing this epistle to the saints, the believers, in the local church in the city of Ephesus. And he reminds them in the beginning part of the chapter, you hath he quickened. The word quickened in the English simply means to be made alive. That's something God did. And friends, this is so important. Who does the saving? Is it we who save ourselves?
3: Nope.
1: No. Is it our faith that saves us? No. It is Christ alone, God himself, who saves us. Okay? The condition to be saved is faith alone in Christ alone, as we'll see here in a moment again. But who does the saving? God does. Salvation is all of God. Hold your place here, friends, if you have your Bibles and you're able to do so, in Ephesians chapter 2, and let's turn to the Gospel of John, please, for a quick moment. John chapter 1. And, excuse me, Mr. Clay, would you please read for us verses 12 and 13? John 1, verses 12 and 13.
3: But as many as received him, to them gave he the power to become the sons of God, even to them that believe on his name, which were born not of blood, nor of the will of the flesh, nor of the will of man, but of God.
1: So they were born of God. That's exactly right. So who has made them alive? God has. Who has quickened us, the new creature in Christ? God has. God gets all the glory. God gets all the praise. It's not a team effort. It's not something that, God did the first part and I have to finish it. Or we have to work together initially through faith and works to get me in the front door. No. Salvation is all by the grace of God through the sole condition of faith alone in Christ alone. So, by the way, before we turn from John 1, notice verse 12 says, but as many as received him. You say, Pastor Scott, what does that mean? Well, the him, the pronoun him, refers to a person, and that person, of course, is Jesus Christ, the Lord Jesus Christ. What does it mean to receive Christ in this context? Does it mean to you grew up in the teaching of Roman Catholicism, to a Roman Catholic, you receive Christ every week at the communion,
2: yep,
1: the Eucharist, right? But is that what it means to receive Christ?
2: Absolutely
1: according to the
2: not.
1: Bible?
2: Not according mm-mm. to the Bible.
1: No, see, to receive Christ, John 1:12, is to what? Believe on his name. That's what verse 12 says. So, but as many as received him, to them gave he power. The word power there means authority or the right. To them gave he the right to become the sons of God, the children of God. And then notice the phrase, even to them that believe on his name. So the Bible interprets the Bible. To receive Christ means to believe on Christ. Okay? And so right there, even though verse 13 makes it crystal clear that salvation, being born again, is all of God. It's not by, verse 13, blood. The word blood there is actually in the plural in the Greek. Bloods. What does that mean? In other words, it's not by our ethnicity, our genealogy. You know, we're not saved because mom and dad are saved.
3: Right. Okay?
1: But then it goes on to say, it says that we were born again also not by the will of the flesh. No. This will of the flesh can do no good. And it certainly is not by the will of man. But it's what? We're born again by the will of God. And so this is what God has accomplished in the area of salvation. So the condition, though, is faith. Let's go back to the Ephesians 2 passage, guys. Again, the number to reach us, friends, if you have a Bible question, is 407-682-9595. We thank God for the rain. I know it's been coming down quite a bit lately, and we need it. And what we do pray that if you are on the road and such, that you are very careful. And I would recommend you not turning in your Bibles when you're driving. That's probably a good rule of thumb.
3: Yes.
1: Okay. So Ephesians chapter 2, verse 1, and you hath he quickened, which is, again, to be made alive. And then Paul says, who were dead in trespasses and sins. Now, anytime you see the word death in Scripture, you always need to think about a particular word. That word is what?
2: Separation.
1: Bingo.
3: Yes.
1: Separation. Okay. In other words, death in Scripture always refers to some type of separation. Now, death is used in various contexts in the Bible. And so context is crucial. We have to allow the Bible to speak. We have to allow the Bible to interpret the Bible. Again, it's the Holy Spirit who inspired the Word, is the one who illuminates our hearts and minds so that we properly interpret the Word. That's why Paul said to Timothy in 2 Timothy chapter 2, verse 15, study to show thyself approved unto God, workmen that needeth not to be ashamed, but rightly dividing the word of truth. And so here, the death used here is not physical death, because Paul's not writing this letter to people who were physically dead, and now they're physically alive. No, no. He's writing this letter to people who were what? Who were spiritually dead, but are now spiritually alive. And so when verse 1 talks about dead in trespasses and sins, he's talking about how we as human beings were born in original sin. We inherited a sin nature from our parents, and really all the way back to our forefathers, our foreparents, Adam and Eve, mm-hmm. right? That's original sin. And so we're born in sin, spiritually dead in trespasses and sins. We're spiritually separated from a holy God, and therefore we are in need, right, of being born again, born from above. So King David understood this. He understood original sin. In fact, notice what David says in Psalm 51. Psalm 51, please. Psalm 51. And notice, Mr. Clay, what David, the psalmist, says in verse 5. Psalm 51, verse 5.
3: Behold, I was sharpened in iniquities, shaped in iniquities, and in sin did my mother conceive me.
1: I mean, David is describing that while he was conceived, in other words, when he was in his mother's belly after his conception, that he was shaped in iniquity, word for sin, and then another word for sin, translated sin here, and in sin did my mother conceive me. So human beings are born with a sin nature. Let's go to Romans, Romans chapter 5. If you would please read for us Romans chapter 5, verse number 12. Romans 5, verse number 12.
2: Wherefore, as by one man sin entered into the world, and death by sin, so death passed upon all men, for that all have sinned.
1: So everyone, every human being is born in sin. In other words, we are born separated spiritually from God because we're born spiritually dead and our trespasses and sins. Another verse concerning this concept of who mankind is in and of himself. Jeremiah 17 verse 9 says, the heart is deceitful and above all things, desperately wicked. Who can know it? Now let's pause here for a moment. It looks like we have a caller on line one, Sharon. She was questioned by a gay person about preaching in public. What should she do? Sharon, are you there?
4: Yes.
1: Well, we appreciate the phone call. We appreciate the question. Well, we would just simply say, encourage you to give to all the gospel, right? The Bible says, for God so loved the world that he gave his only begotten son, that whosoever believeth in him should not perish, but have everlasting life. So this individual was giving you flack for stating the truth?
4: No, for looking at people that are preaching the gospel on the side street with their microphones.
1: Okay, so you're talking about a specific practice.
4: Right.
1: Okay, so I tell you what, why don't you repeat the question for us so to make sure we have it correctly.
4: Right. A gay person was questioning why preaching the gospel mm-hmm. is different from when the gay have something to do in the open, they are not given
1: sure.
4: permission.
1: I'm not sure I quite caught that last part. So
4: what's it?
1: Is the question about the concept of preaching publicly on the side of the street with a megaphone? Or
4: yes,
1: is that the question?
4: With just the issue of preaching the gospel as opposed to
1: exposing sin,
4: opposed to the the gay community doing any...
1: Okay, I follow you.
4: So
1: as opposed to... So Christians in general openly, publicly preaching the gospel, and the homosexual gay community having a public function. And so the question is, you were asked, what's the difference between the two? Is that kind of what you're saying?
4: Right.
1: Okay. So, well first off, this program, of course, is not a political show. And we do live in a free country. So we realize there are constitutional rights for people in general. So putting that aside, Sharon, I'm going to just give you a passage of scripture that doesn't pertain to your question specifically, but that in case we have anyone listening that either is gay or that has maybe a loved one who is a practicing homosexual, understand that God

0: drunkards, nor revelers, nor extortioners shall inherit the kingdom of God. And such were some of you, but ye are washed, but ye are sanctified, but ye are justified in the name of the Lord Jesus and by the Spirit of our God.
1: So some of the sins mentioned there in verse number 9, the effeminate or the abusers of themselves with mankind, those are types of homosexuality. Of course, they're not the only sins. You have fornicators. Fornication is a broad term meaning any type of sexual perversion, which would include adultery, which would include homosexuality, etc., etc. Idolaters, adulterers is mentioned. Thieves, we know that is. Covetous, you know, coveting is craving, desiring something that doesn't belong to you, that somebody else has. Drunkards, revilers, extortioners shall inherit the kingdom of God. The reason that the ones that won't inherit the kingdom of God, though, are verse 9, the unrighteous, because they are what? Born spiritually dead in their trespasses and sins, and they need to be born again. So they need to be declared righteous. Well, how does that happen? Well, the moment a lost sinner places his or her faith in the person and finished work of the Lord Jesus Christ, that individual receives the imputed righteousness of God, the perfect righteousness of God. And so the believer in Christ, the new creature in Christ, are not unrighteous positionally. They are righteous positionally. Anyways, so we just want that to be clear, that all have sinned and come short of the glory of God, and therefore all are in need of salvation. Now, to your question as it pertains to what you were asked, it sounds like, you know, they maybe were presenting, well, why can't we have this right too kind of thing? And again, I don't know. I wasn't there, Sharon. Plus, you know, I would never know the person's motive. But, you know, I would just say that if we're talking something constitutionally about a right of freedom of speech, that's one thing. If we're talking about an organizing, you know, lewdness and whatever, that's a whole nother subject matter. So, that's a pretty broad question. But I hope, does that make sense?
2: Yes, because the question became, do the people who are preaching need to have a permit? And I said, that's it. You know, they just need to apply for a permit to do what they're doing. So
1: okay. So, I mean, I don't know what the city or the county requires. I don't know where the preaching was specifically, you know, if it was on private property, public property, all that comes into play, obviously. But when it comes to the proclamation of the gospel of the grace of God, as a Christian, we are to be, as the Bible says, we are to be ambassadors for Christ. Now, also with that said, we are not to be unchristlike in our presentation. The Apostle Paul here in 2 Timothy chapter number 2, let's go there, please. 2 Timothy chapter 2 and verse 24. You'll read, if you would, please, verses 24 and 25. 2 Timothy chapter 2, verses 24 and 25.
0: And the servant of the Lord must not strive, but be gentle unto all men, apt to teach, patient, in meekness instructing those that oppose themselves, if God peradventure will give them repentance to the acknowledging of the truth.
1: So notice the attitude here that Timothy is to have as a pastor teacher. He is to be a servant of the Lord, and he's not to strive. That means in a fleshly way, in a carnal manner. You know, he's not to strive through the flesh, but rather he's to walk in the Spirit. And notice what it says in verse 24. He must be gentle unto all men, apt to teach, patient, and meekness, that involves kindness or gentleness, instructing those that oppose themselves, if God peradventure will give them repentance to the acknowledging of the truth. Now, to be clear to the context, Paul has been talking about false teachers, and Timothy is exhorted to basically separate from false teachers and from false teaching. And you kind of see that earlier and throughout a lot of chapter 2. But how is Timothy to treat that one who is in error in their teaching? He's not to do so in a mean

0: spirited, ugly way, but in a what? In a Christ-honoring, Christ-like way.
1: In a loving way.
0: In a loving way. Now, that doesn't mean that there aren't times when a believer can't get angry. No, I mean, Paul himself said, speaking of the epistles of the Ephesians in chapter 5, be angry, but sin not. So we need to make sure that whenever we are angry over something, that that truly is a spirit-filled, you know, hatred for sin. Right?
1: And sometimes it's a frustration because they're not seeing what we're telling them.
0: True, but the anger is directed by God because, in other words, it's something God is angry at. God is long-suffering, and that means patient. Okay, he doesn't give up necessarily. Now, there's a lot to talk about that with false teaching in general, so that's not what the question was about. But the spirit behind it is the same. It needs to be, the attitude needs to be in a Christ-like manner in the presentation of the gospel. Okay, so again, I know that's not probably why you asked the question, but I would say that not broad brushing all street corner preachers together, because they're not all one and the same. I know some godly street preachers that I think do it properly, but I also know some that I wouldn't necessarily associate with because while their message might be clear, it might be true, their presentation is
2: what gets them.
0: Yeah, it's like they're looking to stir up strife. Yeah. They're looking to pick a fight kind of thing. Anyways, Sharon, does that help?
3: Very much. Okay. Very much. Thank you, and Pastor and Mr. Clee.
1: Yes.
2: You're welcome.
0: Did you
2: Thank
0: forget?
2: You.
0: Did you say you?
3: Yeah. Isn't you all there?
2: I'm here.
0: Yeah. I didn't hear you say Yul's name, so.
2: I did.
0: Okay, my bad. That's my fault. Not his fault. Not your fault, I mean.
3: Praise God. Praise no. God.
2: Thank you, Sharon.
3: We love each other. Okay,
0: that's right, we
3: bye-bye.
0: Do. All right, Sharon, thank you so much for your question. And so...
2: That question's very particular, right? Because that's the context is everything on that one.
0: Yeah, it is. Yeah, for sure.
2: Location, situation.
0: There's so much to it.
2: Yeah, because even some places, preaching the gospel is against the law. They don't want you preaching the gospel.
0: Yeah. And there's, too, a fine line there, right? I mean, when we come to just the decree, the civil government saying you can't preach the gospel, well, obviously, we're going to do what Peter says. We're going to obey God over man.
1: Amen.
0: But whenever a believer goes against civil authority, we are always do so in a Christ-like manner. We're to respect that leadership, okay? We need to use the examples that we have in Scripture, like with, in the Old Testament, the three Hebrew faithful believers known by their, we usually refer to them in their Babylonian names, but Shadrach, Meshach, and Abednego. They weren't disrespectful to King Nebuchadnezzar, but they were clear, and they were convinced that they were not going to sin against God. You know, they were not going to bow down and worship this image that he made, Daniel chapter 3, nor worship his gods, his false gods. They were going to worship the one true living God. And so they were willing to die even for their faith, even though God intervened in that situation and did a miracle. But so we are to suffer for Christ, but we're to have the Christ-like spirit while we're doing so. So it is a great question, and it kind of allowed us to tackle it from different angles. and so anything you want to add, gentlemen, to that so far?
1: No, sir.
0: Okay, well, it's not often when they're both speechless, so let's move on. Okay, so let's go back to the book of Ephesians, please. Ephesians chapter 2. Ephesians chapter number 2. And so Paul reminds these saints at Ephesus, it's the fact that they've been spiritually quickened. They've been born again. And, of course, that's something God has done. Prior to that, they were spiritually dead in their trespasses and sins. They were separated from a holy, righteous God. And then he describes their condition, their characteristics, you could say, their standing, their state, while they were spiritually dead in their trespasses and sins, verse 2 and verse 3, wherein in time past ye walked according to the course of this world. He walked according to this age, the world system, okay? And it, you walked according to the ruler of the power of the air. You walked according to the god of this age, the god of this world, right? Satan, right? He's also called here the spirit that now worketh in the, and notice this phrase, the children of disobedience. You see, that's important. Paul uses the phrase the children of disobedience here in context, not with Christians who are disobedient, but with the unsaved, the lost, because that phrase is going to come up again later in the epistle. So you look at that. You then look at verse 3. It says, among whom also we all, notice it wasn't just them, it was Paul too before he got saved, we all had our conversation. That's Old English, but we have to understand that word means our behavior, our conduct, our lifestyle. Among whom we all had our conduct in times past in the lusts of our flesh. In other words, we did what we were. We lived out who we were. We were spiritually lost and bondage to our sin nature. And so then what flowed out of us? Well, the works of the flesh flowed out of us. You know, we lived in the lust of our flesh, fulfilling the desires of the flesh and of the mind. And notice this, and we're by nature the children of wrath, even as others. So this was a problem from conception, as King David said, because we're born with a sin nature. The question is, why do we sin? Do we sin because we're born with a sin nature, or do we have a sin nature because we sin? Well, no, it's the first way I said
1: it. We're born.
0: The reason we sin is because we're born with a sin nature. That's what is the natural thing that's always going to come out of us. And so it looked like, if you stop at verse 3, there's no hope for us. We deserve God's wrath. And that's why we're called, in our lost condition, children of wrath. That's why we're called, in this context, children of disobedience. Okay? But the first two words of verse 4 says it all. But God. Not but God and you. And not, well, you turned your life around. You know, no, but God. But God, who is rich in mercy. Mercy is the withholding of judgment, okay? For his great love wherewith he loved us, and indeed he did. And how did he show his love? Well, the Father, God the Father, John 3:16, for God so loved the world that he gave his only begotten Son, that whosoever believeth in him should not perish but have everlasting life. Or how did Christ himself demonstrate his great love for us? Well, Romans 5, verse number 8. But God commendeth, he demonstrated his love toward us, and that while we were yet sinners, Christ died for us. And then verse 5, it says, even when we were dead in sins. Again, Paul says, when we were spiritually dead in our sins. Notice what happened. God has quickened us. He has made us alive spiritually together with Christ. Parentheses. It says, by grace ye are saved. Again, Paul's writing this letter to those who've been saved.
1: Amen.
0: These aren't people that are lost that he's writing to. These are people who've been born again. And so, by grace ye are, or ye have been saved, literally in the Greek. And that's a blessing. Grace, again, means unmerited favor. Grace is not something we deserve. It's not something we can earn. It's something that God freely bestows upon us. That's God's grace. And so, when you get down to verse 8, it's so clear, right? For by grace are ye saved. Again, in this case, he's writing to believers who've been saved. And notice the condition. It's through faith. It's through faith. Salvation is what? It's not of yourselves. It is the gift of God. What's the gift of God? Salvation is the gift of God. It's not of works, lest any man should boast. Now, why do we go over this passage again? Because we come to verse 8, and here's the disconnect with the Calvinists. The Calvinists would have us to believe that the gift of God here is faith itself. No, friends, it's not. The gift of God here is referring to the salvation of a lost sinner. Okay? grammatically in the Greek text, we mentioned this previously on the radio, and we've mentioned it before, it cannot be a reference to faith. The gift can't be. It doesn't agree in its gender with the word for faith. And so that's something that in the Greek, basically the pronoun or the antecedent, it will always agree one with another. And that's just not the case here. And so the faith is not the gift, okay? And that's clear when you see it grammatically. But you don't have to understand Koine Greek to understand verse 8 of Ephesians chapter 2. Just compare Scripture with Scripture. I mean, when you go to a passage like this, let's go to John, guys. John chapter 5. John chapter 5. And notice verse 24. Clay, what does that say? John 5, verse number 24. Sharon, by the way, we thank you for your question. And friends, if you're listening and you have a Bible question for us, we would encourage you to give us a phone call here at the station. That number is 407-682-9595. Mr. Clay, what does John 5, verse 24 say?
1: Verily, verily, I say unto you, he that heareth my word and believeth on him that sent me has everlasting life and shall not come into condemnation, but is passed from death unto life.
0: Okay, so we have some similar concepts here that we saw back in Ephesians 2, especially at the end of the verse. Well, even throughout the verse. So Jesus is speaking in the context here, John 5. He's having a conversation with a group of Jews. Many of them do not believe on him as the Messiah. So he tells them, as clear as he can tell them, the words verily, verily simply means most assuredly, truly, truly. This is emphatic. Jesus says, I say unto you, he that heareth my word and believeth on him that sent me hath everlasting life. We would say today has everlasting life. By the way, what tense is that? It's present tense. It's not future tense. It's present tense. So the individual who has put their faith, believe means, it comes from the Greek word pistuo. It means to believe, to put one's confidence in, to put one's faith in. The condition is faith, faith alone. Okay. And the one who has believed on the Lord Jesus Christ has, as a present tense possession, eternal life. Everlasting life is synonymous with eternal life, okay? And then the promise goes on. So not only if you have trusted, another word for belief, in the Lord Jesus Christ as your Savior from the penalty of your sin, right? The moment you've placed your trust in Jesus Christ to save you, you have as a present possession eternal life, which is a gift of God, right? Romans chapter 6, verse 23 says, for by the wages of sin is death, but the gift of God is eternal life through Jesus Christ our Lord.
1: Amen.
0: But it goes on, verse 24 goes on. Jesus says, and he shifts from the present tense, you have eternal life if you believed, to the future tense, and you shall not come into condemnation. Okay, now clearly that condemnation is a reference to what type of condemnation? To eternal condemnation, to eternal death, called elsewhere in Scripture the second death, Revelation chapter 20. Now I realize condemnation, the word for condemnation means judgment, but that's how the term judgment is used here. It's a reference to eternal judgment, which is akin to the second death, eternal death, when one spends all of eternity separated from God in the torments of the lake of fire, Revelation 20. Okay? Why? Because they've never believed on the Lord Jesus Christ. But Jesus says the one who has believed in him has, as a present possession, eternal life, and they shall not come into condemnation. What a blessing. I mean, it won't happen, Jesus says. It won't happen. By the way, the verb shall, not is the adverb there, but shall come is in the present tense. And in the indicative mood, actually, in the Greek. But the idea is, this is something that will never happen, okay? But then he goes on, he says, but is past. Now, the is past here, I'm checking it, it's actually here in the perfect tense. What does the perfect talk about in the Greek? It's a completed action with the effects of that action ongoing. Yes. So the effects of our salvation continuing. It's not until, I've messed things up again. No, it's ongoing. So he says, is past, and what have we passed from? We passed from death unto what?
1: Everlasting life.
0: Well, it says unto life. So what kind of death are we talking about here? The same kind of death that we saw in Ephesians 2. Spiritual death, okay? We've passed from spiritual death unto what kind of life? Spiritual life. Obviously, clearly. I mean, it's not, Christ is not talking about physical death and physical life, because he's not talking to dead people. He's not talking to a bunch of corpses. He's talking to actual people who are physically alive, who needed to be born again, who needed to be saved. And in fact, he implores them to do what? Search the scriptures. Go down to verse 39, same chapter, John 5, verse 39. What does Jesus say to this group? John 5, verse 39.
2: Search the scriptures, for in them you think ye have eternal life, and they are they which testify of me.
0: In Romans chapter 10, verse 17, the word of God says, faith cometh by hearing, and hearing by the word of God. Search the scriptures, for in them ye think ye have eternal life. And they are they which testify of me. Go back to your Old Testament, your Hebrew Bible. Go back to the Hebrew scriptures. And they testify of me. And what do they need to do? They needed to put their faith in Christ. You know, the Lord says in verse 40, what does he say there, Clay? John 5, verse 40.
1: I'm not there.
0: Okay. Yule, what does he say there?
2: And you will not come to me that you might have life.
0: Okay, what does come to me mean? We'll flip over to chapter 6 real quick. John chapter 6. And notice what Jesus says in verse 35. We looked before, what does it mean in that context to receive Christ to by way of an unbeliever? Right, it means to believe in Christ. And what does it mean to an unbeliever to come to Christ? It means the same thing. It means to believe in Christ. We see this clearly in John chapter 6. Verse 35.
1: And Jesus said unto them, I am the bread of life. He that cometh to me shall never hunger, and he that believeth on me shall never thirst.
0: Bingo. Okay. So it's very clear that salvation is the gift of God. The condition, the sole condition is faith. And that faith has to be in the object, the correct object. And the object, of course, is the Lord Jesus Christ, the God-man, the one who died on the cross for our sins, the one who was buried, the one who rose again the third day. Look at what Paul says. We quote it oftentimes in the book of Romans chapter 1. Romans chapter 1. What does verse 16 say? Romans 1, verse number 16. In fact, I'm there. I'll read it. It says, for I am not ashamed of the gospel of Christ. For it is, what is? The gospel of Christ. For it is the power of God unto salvation to everyone that believeth. To the Jew first and also to the Greek. You see, there's no difference. Whether it be a Jew or a Gentile, the sole condition of receiving the gift of eternal life that God offers to you through the provision that Christ has made on the cross of Calvary, the sole condition is faith, and faith alone. I mean, go back to the Old Testament. How did Abraham get saved? Genesis 15, verse number 6.
2: Believing.
0: He believed. It says in Genesis 15, verse number 6, Abram believed the Lord, and the Lord accounted it to him for righteousness. And so we see this over and over and over again. By the way, how did that generation of Ninevites, with the preaching of Jonah, how did they get saved? Let's go there. Jonah, chapter 3. Were they saved by good works? Nope. Of course not. Guess what? These are Gentiles. These are lost sinners at the time who were headed for physical judgment. God was about to wipe them out. But through the preaching of Jonah, who was not always, in this case, a willing vessel. God kind of had a work in a very interesting way to get Jonah to where he needed to be. But Jonah eventually makes his way to Nineveh. God got him there through a belly of a great fish. And he preached to that city, that great city. So notice what we read in verse 1. It says, "And the word of the Lord came unto Jonah the second time, saying, Arise, go unto Nineveh." This is Jonah chapter 3, friends, verse 2. "Arise, go unto Nineveh, that great city, and preach unto it the preaching that I bid thee." And so Jonah arose and went unto Nineveh according to the word of the Lord. Now Nineveh was an exceeding great city of 3 days' journey. Verse number 4, Jonah began to enter into the city a day's journey, and he cried and said, "Yet 40 days." Wow, not 40 years, not 40 months even, not even 40 weeks. 40 days, that's just over a month, friends. 40 days, and Nineveh shall be overthrown. Oh, what does verse 5 say, Clay?
1: So the people of Nineveh believed God and proclaimed a fast and put on sackcloth, from the greatest of them even to the least of them.
0: So the people of Nineveh believed God. Well, what does that word mean? It means believe. It means trust. It's the same Hebrew word that's used back in Genesis chapter 15 and verse number 6. It's the same word that's used in Koine Greek, pistuo, to believe, to put one's faith in. And so the condition has always been and always will be faith alone in Christ alone. It's certainly by God's grace alone. So these things are crucial, okay? These things are vital. Now, why do we emphasize this? Well, because as we go back to, for a moment in our minds, what we talked about the last couple of weeks, we were going over the 5 points of Calvinism. These are teachings that John Calvin outlined himself in his work. And I don't have the title of that work here in front of me, but basically, let's see if I can get it here real quick. Bear with me. I'll get it eventually. But the Institutes, there's more to that name. But it's a work that he wrote as really a young man. He was about 25, 26 years old, if I remember correctly, and had not been saved very long before he wrote that massive work, which has been used and continues to be used by many who are of the Reformed position. And so we get these 5 points, and it's easy to remember through this acronym TULIP, okay? The T stands for total depravity. We talked about that. Does the Bible teach total depravity? Absolutely. We've looked at that, right? That's original sin. Every aspect of our human nature has been tainted by sin. Therefore, we are incapable, totally incapable of, on our own accounts, getting ourselves saved. You know, we can't work it out so that we can bring about reconciliation through good works with a holy God. But where Calvinism goes is they go to an unbiblical extreme. They teach that faith is a gift. In fact, faith doesn't even happen until after the individual is born again, after the individual is regenerated. Well, that's a major problem, because the Bible says over and over again, gives the condition, the sole condition of human responsibility of believing the gospel. Now, no doubt, the Lord is the one who's drawing them. The Lord is the one who's bringing them to that point of decision. But, dear friends, God is not going to violate the free will, because we are made in the image of God. So we can't stand with Calvinism on the way they teach total depravity. So we just can't do it. Okay. Well, the next point, the letter U in TULIP, is unconditional election. And that teaching basically states that, well, your election, you know, to be saved is unconditional, because you can't even believe to be saved, because faith doesn't come until after you are regenerated. Again, another false teaching. And we've gone over these things. And so we looked at what total depravity is. We looked at the soul condition. It is conditional. Salvation is conditioned over, some say, 150, 160 times in Scripture. Some say over 200 times, but a lot of times in Scripture. Did you know, friends, that 99 times in the Gospel of John, the soul condition of faith is mentioned? I mean, it's that simple.
1: Mm-hmm.
0: Okay? The next word, or the next letter, I'm sorry, of that acronym, L in TULIP, stands for limited atonement. Well, what does that teach? That teaches that Jesus Christ did not die for everybody. In other words, he didn't die for the non-elect. He died only for the elect. And yet, what does the Bible say on that? Well, let's look at that verse. We've looked at a lot of others before. Let's go back to 1 Timothy chapter 2. And if you would, read for us, please, verses 4 through 6. 1 Timothy 2, verses 4 through 6.
2: Who will have all men to be saved and to come unto the knowledge of the truth? For there is one God and one mediator between God and men, the man Christ Jesus, who gave himself a ransom for all to be testified in due time.
0: A ransom for the elect. No, a ransom for all to be testified in due time. And there's many other verses that emphasize that. Let's go to, if we could please, the book of Acts, chapter 7. Now, I'm going to have Clay read verse 51, but this took us to the next letter in the acronym, I, in TULIP. And the I stands for irresistible grace. And what the Calvinist teaches, the five-point Calvinist, that is, they teach that the one who's elect is going to be regenerated no matter what. God's grace is irresistible. I mean, they can't even resist it if they wanted to. That's what they teach, friends. Okay. And yet, what does Acts chapter 7, verse 51 say?
1: Ye stiff-necked and uncircumcised in heart and ears, ye do always resist the Holy Ghost, as your fathers did, so do ye.
0: Yeah. And you know, you go back to a passage like in the book of Isaiah. Let's go there. Isaiah 63. And let's look at verse 10. Isaiah 63, verse 10. This is a message to Israel. I'll read verse 9. Verse 9 says, in all their affliction, he was afflicted. The he is a reference to the Lord Jesus Christ in pre-incarnate form. In other words, prior to his incarnation. So this is a Christophany. And in all their affliction, he was afflicted. And the angel of his presence, there's the angel of the Lord, and the angel of his presence saved them. In his love and in his pity, he redeemed them. And he bare them and carried them all the days of old. Okay? In spite of all that God has done for Israel, look at what Israel continues to do. Verse 10.
1: But they rebelled and vexed his Holy Spirit. Therefore, he was turned to be their enemy, and he fought against them.
0: Okay? So they vexed his Holy Spirit. Again, that's a type of resisting, friends. That's a type of rejecting. And we have so many examples of that. And then the last point is the letter P. And friends, this is where, in the next week or so, we're going to be really looking at this quite a bit. The P in the acronym TULIP stands for not the preservation of the saints, but rather the perseverance of the saints. And just what do the Calvinists mean by that? Well, we'll look at that more fully next week. Friends, thank you so much for your time with us here today. And we just want to reread something that you'll just read a moment ago. 1 Timothy chapter number 2. Not all the verses, but we'll read verse 5. It says, for there is one God and one mediator between God and man, the man Christ Jesus. Friends, thank you for your time. We hope you can join us again next week. Please enjoy some godly music courtesy of the Herbster Evangelistic Team.

0: If you've been blessed by our time in the Word of God today, we'd like to hear from you. The church is located just east of the Orlando Fashion Square Mall at 4405 East Colonial Drive in Orlando, Florida. The church's phone number is area code 407-894-0208. If you are attending a church that is a member of the National or World Council of Churches or is identified with the New Evangelical Movement, we admonish you to obey the clear command of Scripture and come out from among them and touch not the unclean thing, saith the Lord. 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
5: 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Guys, we are walking into the fourth quarter of 2026. And I want to make a case today that right now is maybe the most important time on the retirement calendar. Is that possible? Because quarter four is the only quarter that you can't redo it. So am I overstating that a little bit, that the fourth quarter is the only quarter that can't be redone?
6: Been overstating that a little. Most of the financial life has a rewind button. You buy the wrong stock, you can sell it. You don't like your bank, you can move it. But there's a whole list of retirement decisions that just they stop existing at midnight on December 31st.
7: And nobody sends you a reminder. You know, the IRS isn't going to call you in October to remind
6: you. No, they're not. They're not at all.
7: Yeah. I've got the age advantage here. Nick, do you remember when there were no VCRs?
6: I've heard the legends about that. I think I had one growing up as a kid, is that we had VCRs for me.
7: But if the show came on at 8 o'clock and you weren't in your chair at 8 o'clock, guess what? You missed it. There was no watching it later, no instant replays. December 31st is the tax code. You're either in your chair or you're not.
6: It's the same thing. Yeah. It was essentially, TiVo was like the very first thing. So you had VCR, you couldn't really record anything on a CD. No. And then they had this TiVo thing. And I remember thinking, oh my gosh, that's so cool. And now we're so spoiled. We can watch anything. We can
7: anytime.
6: I mean, how time has changed in the TV world since then.
5: All right, so let's make this concrete, because I think a lot of people hear year-end planning and they picture a shoebox of receipts and their accountant and see their accountant in April. So walk me through this, Nick, a little bit. What actually dies at midnight on December 31st that people don't even realize is dying?
6: Well, let's start with a big one, Roth conversion. If you want a conversion counted for this tax year, the money has to move this year, not by April. It has to be done by this year. And here's the part that surprises a lot of people. You can't undo it afterward either.
7: Yeah. It's like, let's make a deal. You pick door number two. You own door number two.
6: Right, yeah.
7: You can't undo it once you've picked it.
6: Well, and the same idea with required minimum distributions. Same, same thought there. Those have to come out by year end. If you don't, you've missed your window. Charitable gifts, if you're taking those out of an IRA, those are called qualified charitable distributions. That has to be done by year end. If you're doing tax loss harvesting in a brokerage account, again, year end. If you're gifting money to the kids, the grandkids, under the doing the annual exclusion or the gifting on that. That's got to be year end, and it doesn't carry over. So, and you can't double up on this stuff in January.
7: Yeah, and here's what most people, you know, they just don't get it. Making an IRA contribution, that one goes until April.
6: So hold on. So we just messed with people.
7: Yeah.
6: We had all these year end things.
7: Yeah.
6: Right. And then we have this IRA contribution
7: until April.
6: Yeah. You can add money to an IRA all the way up until April. But if you needed to take a minimum distribution, you had to do that in December. April 15th is when you report the news. December 31st is when you make the news.
7: Yeah.
8: So, all right, Nick, give me a person. A scenario for this, if you will, because I think folks hear a Roth conversion, and it sounds like something for people with a lot more money than they have. Who is the person who actually walks in and misses this?
6: Let's call them Walt and Rosalie. I've, of course, changed the names, right, to protect the innocent. But the situation is real enough that it happens every single year. Walt ran a print shop for 34 years. Rosalie was a school nurse. They came in the second week of January carrying a manila folder, manila envelope, with a rubber band wrapped around it. And inside that rubber band wrapped manila folder was their tax return.
7: Yeah, I love that rubber band detail.
6: We've seen that before, right?
7: You don't see much of that anymore, but years ago, rubber bands were everything.
6: It's a pretty fascinating detail. I've even seen people that have used rubber bands that are so old that the rubber bands are actually the plastic is giving way and it's crunchy. You know, have you seen that? I've seen these people with this, and all that means to me is they're taking things seriously. They got everything wrapped up, and when we opened it up, the tax return, what that showed them, they retired in the spring. No Social Security for either, no paycheck for either, no required minimum distributions yet.
7: And that's what they called a gap year.
6: The gap year, right? Yep. That was the lowest taxable income of their entire adult lives. And nobody had told them that this creates a window of opportunity.
7: It's an Apollo 13 problem. You know, those guys had a burn window to get lined up to come home. You hit that window or the window closes.
6: Well, so Walt, his window closed at midnight on the 31st. Mm-hmm. And here he is sitting in our conference room 9 days later. Now, nothing terrible had happened to them. And I want to point that out. They didn't lose money. Nobody got hurt. They just didn't get to use an opportunity that was sitting right there. Their income was incredibly low. They were in a low tax bracket. They had a chance to do things while the bracket was low, but they missed it. And they had a total of two of those gap years before Social Security and those minimum distributions kicked in. And once those things kicked in, now their income goes up and they're in a higher tax bracket. So they had this window of opportunity with low tax brackets to make a discernible difference in their tax lives and missed it entirely.
7: Yeah. In Houston, we had a problem.
6: Right.
8: Mm-hmm. We got a problem. All right, so that's just about the tax side of things. But quarter four also has a healthcare clock running at the same time, doesn't it? I mean, Medicare's annual enrollment window, Jerry, opens October 15th, and it slams shut December 7th.
7: It's scary, these dates. It does. And that's one even less forgiving because it closes before the tax deadline does, December 7th, and then you live with what you've got for the next 12 months. The prescription plans are the piece that people skip out on most times and overlook. Those changes every year. The formulary changes. What coverage changes? And your plan doesn't call you to talk about it.
6: It sends you a booklet.
7: Yeah, it's like it goes with the grocery flyer or grocery flyers that you get goes in the trash.
6: And we had a lady, we'll call her Carol, retired dental hygienist, 31 years in the same practice. She had a great Medicare setup, loved her plan, found out in February that one of her prescriptions had moved to a different tier.
7: And February is?
6: A long time past January, a long time past December. She couldn't do anything about it because the timeline with the window had closed down. So she wasn't careless. She just didn't know the envelope even mattered. So she didn't open it up and look.
7: And I'm guilty of that. I get things from the Medicare supplement.
6: Yeah.
7: And I don't, so many times I just throw it in the trash. But I should start reading it and looking at it.
8: You could. You should. 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Glad you're with us today for On the Money with Jerry and Nick Roy with Group 10 Financial. I'm Mark Elliott. And Jerry, I want to dig into something. Somebody's driving right now thinking, I already give to my church every year. I already take my distributions. I'm handling it. What would you say to that person, Jerry?
7: I'd say you're probably doing the things right, but in the wrong order. Let's talk about Frank, a retired lineman from a power company up north, then moved to Florida 30 years climbing poles in weather that nobody wanted to go out in. He gave that up. Frank tithes. His whole life he has tithed, writing the check every December, same week, same pen, same $12,000 to his church last year.
6: Out of his checking account.
7: Yes, out of his checking account. And then separately, he took his required distribution out of his IRA, and that distribution landed on his tax return as income.
6: Where if the same $12,000 had gone directly from the IRA to the church, it's a whole different conversation, right?
7: Yeah, it's different conversation entirely.
6: Yeah, same church, same $12,000, same generous man, different route, using the QCD rules, qualified charitable distribution rules. That $12,000 is now like a deduction and has no taxes. And that's what year-end planning actually is. It isn't about doing more. It's about the order and the timing of what you're already doing.
7: Yeah, his accountant saw it in April.
6: Too late.
7: Yeah.
6: Yeah. In April, all you can do is describe it, but you can't do anything else about it.
8: All right. One more before we go to the break. If somebody's listening right now, Nick, and they want to be the person sitting in the chair before the deadline instead of the person who missed it, what's maybe a move they should make this week?
6: Get your arms around what this year actually looks like income wise, not last year, this year, because every one of those decisions keys off that number.
7: And do it now while there's still runway. You remember the Sears Christmas Wish Book?
6: The catalog? That huge honking thing?
7: Yeah, it came in the fall. It was big as a phone book. Kids circled everything in it.
6: I did.
7: And there was a date on the order form. Get it in by that date. It's under the tree. Miss it by 3 days, and it doesn't matter one bit how bad your kid wanted that bike.
6: Nobody negotiates with a shipping deadline.
7: Nobody negotiates with December 31st either.
6: It's true. And here's the honest truth about the fourth quarter. Everything we just talked about, the conversion window, required minimum distributions, charitable giving, Medicare deadline, every one of those is a decision that either gets made on purpose or gets made for you by the calendar. And once the calendar makes it, you don't get to raise your hand in April and say, hey, I need to go back. 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
8: 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I'm Mark Elliott. Today we're diving into something every household needs, but really almost nobody does. So we're going to talk about the seven most forgotten financial checkpoints in this segment and in the next segment. And these are the blind spots, the things people think they handled years ago, but when they finally take a fresh look, surprise, they're outdated, misaligned, or missing completely. So let's start out with the first forgotten checkpoint. We alluded to this already before the break. And Jerry, you said before that beneficiary forms are not paperwork. They are a roadmap. What do you mean by that?
7: Think of every dollar you've ever saved as a car. Your beneficiary form tells you each of those cars where to drive and where you're when you're no longer behind the wheel. The problem is most people filled that form out years back when life was so very different.
12: Well, and we had someone come in who listed their college roommate as a backup beneficiary.
7: Mm-hmm.
12: I mean, and they're like, he's a great guy, but we don't know where he's at anymore. But they had no idea that, when you actually looked at it, that account was worth $400,000.
7: Yeah.
12: It's like, well, here, your roommate in college is going to get $400,000 as your backup beneficiary, and something that they hadn't thought about. So again, you almost have to look at it like you're saying. It's not just paperwork. It's a roadmap. It's saying, here's where this car is supposed to go.
7: Imagine that phone call that isn't about checking a box. It's about controlling the transfer of your life's work. It deserves more attention than most people ever give it. And it's not just the beneficiaries that become outdated. It's the power of attorneys who's listed on your will. And even who's on your trust or on your health care directives.
8: And really, if you think about it, this really isn't optional cleanup, is it?
7: No. Beneficiary designations override the will. People do not realize that. You could update your estate plan, but if the beneficiary form hasn't been updated, the account goes to whoever is listed on that form. Period.
12: It's like the silent executor, right? I mean, and I don't say that as a bad way. I'm not using the word executor as execution. I'm using it as it's the silent. It executes what's in that will. It executes what's in that beneficiary. So if your beneficiary is listed as your ex-wife or ex-husband, she's going to get it, even if you changed it on the will. Because that's listed as a beneficiary. So it decides where that money goes, whether you meant it to go there or not to go there.
8: All right, Nick, we're talking most forgotten financial checkpoints. Checkpoint number two, you talked about this earlier too, the dormant and orphan accounts.
12: I think this is important. I'm glad you brought it back up because old retirement plans are, you know, people, they have these, they look at it like, well, it's just an old account. It's not anything. I mean, I've seen some where it's several $100,000 that they found and they thought it wasn't worth anything. Here's the issue. When you have money scattered all over the place, what that means is you've got scattered risk. What that means is you've got scattered taxes. I'm going to talk about that in a second. That's key. And it also means you have a scattered strategy. And because each account has its own rules, its own fees, its own time bombs, its own tax triggers, and opportunities, if you miss one, you could trigger an audit, penalties, all sorts of issues. Think about it. If you had IRA accounts out there that you forgot existed, or 401k accounts that you forgot existed, and now all of a sudden you're 73 years old and you're not taking distributions from those, now all of a sudden the government can come back and say, oh, there's a tax penalty because you didn't take withdrawals from those accounts.
7: And believe me, they're checking because they're looking for every dollar out there.
12: Mm-hmm.
7: And here's something most people miss. Those old employer plans, they often have outdated investment menus. You're not only leaving money behind, you're leaving options behind.
12: And I want to go back to that, what I was just saying. You know, we once helped someone find an old plan worth $400,000 that had been untouched for 15 years.
7: Hmm.
12: They thought it was like, I don't know, a couple thousand. Didn't realize that it was actually baked into the pension that they had had with an old company. And it was actually $400,000. It wasn't forgotten. It was buried, right? It was like, eh. And that's one plan that helped that guy retire 5 years sooner than had he not found it. That's the power of cleaning out that financial drawer.
8: So really the danger isn't that people forget accounts. It's they just never really pay attention to them. And then they forget what those accounts could do for them. So this makes me also think that if people do in fact forget that they have accounts out there, they have dormant accounts that really no one is even keeping an eye on anymore. What about all of the people who set their style of investments when they were younger, maybe 20 or 30 years ago? Maybe they were 20, 30 years old even. Think about that. And now they're 55, 65, 70, and they have not made a change to it in that entire time. So is risk one of those things that people should change as they reach certain age checkpoints, Nick?
12: Absolutely. Risk isn't just about age, although lots of times we'll talk about the rule of 100, which is age-based, but it isn't just about age. It's all about purpose. So look at it as the purpose of money. If you have money that you plan to use next year, 5 years from now, or 20 years from now, each purpose should have a different level of risk.
7: Mm-hmm.
12: You can call this now money, later money, and then far later money, or maybe even never money.
7: But when you had the same level of risk for your now, later, and never money, all the money ends up in that same roller coaster, even dollars that shouldn't be taking any ride at all.
8: So, Jerry, really that makes a lot of sense. It's not about really being conservative or aggressive. It's about being intentional with those two.

0: you don't have time for it to get back so you can start using that money. And so that's why what you want to do is you want those earlier buckets, the money that you're going to be using now, as your safer alternatives, your protected money. Your middle buckets can be more aggressive, and in your far out buckets, you can be even more aggressive. But like you said, I love the example of the roller coaster. If all your money is on the fastest roller coaster, you're all at risk. You're not using this bucket approach, and it really causes a lot of people to run out a lot sooner than they thought.
1: 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I'm Mark Elliott. Let's hit one more of these financial challenges that we don't think about. Maybe kind of put it on the back burner, and then sometimes we get in a little bit of trouble for that. So let's hit one more of these before we go to break, and then we'll finish it up in the next semester or the next segment.
0: On college.
1: Exactly.
0: Your brain was on that Letterman jacket.
1: There it was. Yeah, right. Exactly. So, all right, taxes. Nick, what don't people realize when it comes to taxes?
0: Well, you don't retire into a lower tax bracket. I think a lot of people, they think that they do, and you don't retire in a lower tax bracket. It's not automatic anyway. You retire into whatever tax bracket the Congress gives you.
2: How true.
0: Hate to say it, but that's the dangerous assumption. The dangerous assumption is to base a 30-year retirement on assuming that taxes are going to be going down. And here's the real cleanup issue. Most people don't know how much of their retirement is owned by the IRS. Let's look at it a different way, right? They only know their account balance, not the split. Here's what I mean by that. Look at an IRA. You think it's yours because your name is on the statement, but you aren't the true and only owner. So what I mean by that is, depending on your tax bracket, 75% of that money might be yours and 25% of it might be the IRS's. That means they own a quarter of your money. They are part owner. You are not the true and only owner. You own 75%, and the government owns 25% just by means of taxes. So the cleanup process takes on a whole new urgency when you start looking at how each dollar that you saved is actually taxed by the federal government.
2: And so they're a hidden beneficiary.
0: They're a hidden beneficiary. They are part owner in your money. And I think when you start looking at it that way, you start saying, oh, how can I disown the government? And that's the whole idea is to try and figure out how can you disown the government legally, morally, and ethically, of course.
2: Yeah. Even if one of these checkpoints made you pause today, even for a second, that's your signal. That little moment where you thought, I really need to look into that. That is where most people either take action or talk themselves out of doing it. And the truth is, the people who take action today, those are the ones who avoid the headaches, the surprises, and the regrets later on. But the ones who say, I'll get to it eventually, are the ones who discover that eventually usually shows up at the worst possible time. Mm-hmm. So here is your opportunity. Right now, before life forces your hand, text the word RETIRE to 800-691-3372. 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

0: 72. So far, Nick and Jerry have covered the first four of the seven checkpoints. The big ones, right? Beneficiaries, orphan accounts, risk drift, tax exposure. Coming up in our next segment, we're going to finish the list with three checkpoints that are just as important and often even more forgotten. Stay with us. 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
0: 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So now we're diving into the final three checkpoints, the ones that often hide in the shadows but can have the biggest impact on your retirement plan. So Jerry, checkpoint number five is a big one. It has to do with our health. And I know a lot of people avoid it, don't they?
5: Yeah, they have a dentist appointment, healthcare planning, and longevity preparation. This isn't fun to talk about. Here's the reality. People aren't just living longer. They're living more expensively longer.
6: Let that sink in for a minute.
5: Yeah. They're living longer.
6: I think let that sink in.
5: Yeah.
6: You know, they think, well, hey, you're living longer. Everything's great. Yeah, but it costs a lot more to live now.
5: You bet.
6: Right. And you can't say when you're 90, you're not going to spend any money. I've seen it. People are. We have done analysis that shows that when people are 90, they're spending more than they did at 80. And that's at a time when they thought, when I get to 90, I'm going to spend less because I'm not traveling as much. Not the case. Expenses go up. All sorts of things go up. Healthcare rises faster than inflation. Twice as much in some years. And the most expensive healthcare years are going to be those last 10 to 12 years of your life.
5: Yeah, and most people don't budget for that. They say, oh, Medicare will cover it. But Medicare doesn't cover everything. And long-term care, that is the financial landmine people step on without even thinking about it.
0: So we're talking about the great financial cleanup. And we're talking through some key checkpoints, key areas to clean up so you are ready for whatever lies ahead. So checkpoint number six of seven is what, Nick?
6: Well, it's probably one of the biggest ones. It has to do with income. There's no retirement planning without income planning. So you've got to make sure that you have income durability. And what that means is making sure that your paycheck lasts as long as you do. People walk in, they have investment statements, but I would say 80% of them have no actual income plan. They have the stuff, but they don't know how they're going to pull money out of it. So that would be, to me, like having a garage full of tools, but no blueprint for the house that you're trying to build.
5: And here's the misconception. People think a pile of money is the same as a plan for money. But the pile doesn't tell how much to take out, when to take it out, and how taxes will hit it, or how long it's going to last. The actual financial plan will answer all those things for you.
0: So, Jerry, talk about that a little bit more. I mean, that was pretty important, I think, what you just said. It's just not having the pile of money, but the plan for that money.
5: Yeah, the pile is just the ingredients. The plan is the recipe. It's the how much to take out, when to take it out, how taxes will hit it, or how long it's going to last.
0: So really, if you think about it, if you're listening and thinking, boy, I don't really know how long my income will last. Will my money last as long as we need it? I've never really looked at my healthcare exposure. 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All right, let's get to that last checkpoint in our great financial cleanup, Jerry.
5: Yes, Mark, legacy isn't about documents. It's about direction. Documents don't tell your family why you chose what you chose. They only tell what.
6: Yeah. So when we talk about financial cleaning up, let's take a second on this. When we talk about that, the legacy, the estate, that means making sure your intentions are just as clear as your instructions. Mm-hmm. So the documents are prepared and explanations as to why is given. We've met with families who had all the documents, but none of the clarity. They spent months trying to interpret what the person actually meant by what was in the document. And so cleanup prevents that burden. For example, I've had some people that have said, you know, hey, so-and-so gets half the jewelry and the other sibling gets the other half of the jewelry. And then what happens is it's like, well, which piece? That one's more expensive than this one. Oh, so you get all the junk jewelry, all the costume jewelry is yours, and I get all the high-end stuff. No, that's not how that works. So what I've seen people do is they will take actual pictures of the items and they'll say, okay, this is a picture of the item. Here's a description of that item. And here's who gets this item.
5: That's a great
6: And
5: item.
6: Here's the reasoning as to why. And here it's initialed right next to it. And it's notarized. Okay? That's how you can do some of those things. Powers of attorney for finance. You might have a different child be the power of attorney for finance and a different child as the power of attorney for healthcare. Let me give you an example. I have many clients that have children that are nurses or maybe even doctors. And they'll say, hey, you know what? They're not really good with money. But when it comes to my financial, for my health, I want them to be the power of attorney for my health, my healthcare surrogate or healthcare directive. I want them to be named on my healthcare directive. But for finance, I want it to be this other child. Well, if you don't explain that and you just do it, they might get mad. Why was I one and not the other? Just explain it. And so I think that can really help figure out what's going on there and give some people some clarity as to what's going on. So I just think that when it comes to all these things, if you think about retirement, you think about how all this is segmented and structured and set up. Let's go back a little bit and just talk a little bit about what cleaning up means. Is literally, I mean, how many people, we talked about this earlier, how many people will come in and they have this drawer of stuff and then they just kick the can down the road. So what I would just say is you have all this opportunity. Take the next 6 months and say, okay, look at your estate plan. I bet a lot of people don't have estate planning documents in place. Will, power of attorney, that type of stuff. What happens with us is when clients work with us is we will help them build those plans. We'll actually make that part of their financial plan as part of working with us as a client of ours. We'll help them with that. But a lot of people, they don't have that plan in place. So they just think, I'll just kick the can down the road and I'll worry about it later. And unfortunately, that's when it's too late for that or risk. You know, I'll handle that risk thing later. Is that after the next stock market crash?
5: Talk about it.
6: I mean, yeah, because people don't want to talk about it when the market's up. Market's up. You know, hey, yeah, it's always going to go up. No, it doesn't. What goes up pulls back. I always remember it explained as a rubber band. Mm-hmm. The further you stretch that rubber band, the further back it snaps.
5: I always think of it, Nick, as the movie Titanic. I wonder how many people went down on that, you know, God-forsaken ship, didn't have a plan or didn't plan for it.
6: And they had means.
5: And they had means. Right.
6: Mm-hmm. And so that's the type of thing you almost have to look at is as we're going back through and thinking through the things that need to be on your checklist. We talked about several things. We talked about orphan accounts. We talked about your risk and things of that nature. But you just got to make sure that you have a plan in place that's going to be able to help you get to and through retirement. And it's a plan that that everybody's on board with. Especially if you're like you're a person who's like a do-it-yourself person. Here's a golden nugget. If you're a person who says, I'm going to do it myself, what happens when you're not able to do it yourself anymore? We're not all Zeus. We're not all going to be able to do that. We all need a team in place, somebody to help us get to and through these things. Just like you need a doctor. You can't self-diagnose yourself. You can't do your own surgery. And so there's different things that people need to look into.
0: Hey, so because we give people the opportunity to talk with you guys every single week on this show, 800-691-3372. Maybe take a little bit of time and explain what happens when somebody calls. Ease their stress level. Because a lot of people go, man, I wish I would have called you guys 5 years earlier. Once they sit down with you, let's ease their stress a little bit.
6: I'd say that part happens all the time.
5: Yes.
6: For the most part, a lot of people, they look at it, they say, man, why didn't I just do this sooner? And isn't that how we are when we go to a doctor? Sometimes it's like we haven't been to a doctor in 15, 20 years. And then all of a sudden something feels wrong. And then they say, man, you should have come to us sooner. And you're like, well, yeah, I didn't really think about that until I felt bad. And so the same type of thing is usually a lot of people, they don't come and work with a financial advisor until it's too late. Something's happened, usually a market crash, an illness. So maybe they got their tax bill and they looked at it and were like, oh my gosh, I can't believe I paid that much on taxes. And their tax person said, well, you should have planned then better. And then they think, well, how do I do that? I guess I got to find somebody who helps me with my taxes. Or maybe it's Social Security. And it's like, I don't know what to do with that. You know, which choice do I pick? Or maybe it's Medicare. And it's like, well, geez, you know, I'm a 65 now. I don't know what Medicare choice to make. Or it's long-term care. And you're having to help a family member who hasn't planned, and you're having to pay for some of those bills, and it hits home. So I think what happens is people get reactive, Mark. They look at these situations, and then what we do is we start out with what we call the on-the-money retirement review, which is a 15-minute phone call. And it can go longer than that, too, if there's things that we need to dip into. But it's really designed to help figure out if you're on track or off track. So look at it as that is the review. What we do after that, if there's something that we can do to help you, it then moves into what we call blueprinting or strategy. It's where, like, blueprinting a house. You create a blueprint. And then after that, the next step after blueprinting is when we begin construction of that house. And then once we construct the house, we got to move in. It's called move-in day. So if you think about the same process that you'd follow to build a house is the same process that we follow when building a financial plan. We have to review things first. We have to begin blueprinting and strategizing. We got to construct, and then we move in, and then just like anything else, we maintain it. And, you know, but before we wrap up this segment, I want you to think about something. You know, everything that we've covered today, healthcare surprises, income, legacy, you know, clarity, that those aren't someday issues.
5: No, these are today's issues.
6: They are. These are the very things that determine whether retirement feels steady and confident or really stressful and uncertain. And here's the part most people they overlook. These problems don't announce themselves. They don't show up with a warning label or a countdown clock. They show themselves when it's too late and it's too late for you to do anything about it. You know, like I said, when a medical issue hits or a market shift catches you off guard, or when your family is left trying to sort out decisions that you never clarified, you don't want your loved ones out scrambling through paperwork trying to interpret your wishes or trying to stretch income that was never designed to last the distance. And that's why right now, while everything is calm, while you still have options, this is the moment to act. 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
0: 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We're switching gears and diving into some of your questions. 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
0: 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We're going to do something fast in this last segment. Glad you've been with us throughout the program. But this is called, Do You Own This? Then You Need to Know This. So here's a setup. Almost everybody listening right now owns at least one thing on the list I'm about to read. An old account, a policy, a piece of property, something that you probably haven't thought about in years that's just sitting there. So I'm going to name it, and then Jerry and Nick are going to tell you the one thing you need to know about it. Quick, no lectures. So, guys, are you ready for this?
6: Let's go. Yeah.
5: Yeah. This kind of sounds like the Antique Roadshow.
6: It kind of does, right? I mean, somebody hauls something out of the attic and they find out if it's worth a lot more than they thought or a whole lot less. You know that sound? You know, it's like an antique roadshow and people found out that the thing they thought was worth $1 million was worth squat. And then they go like this. Oh,
5: yeah.
6: You know, it's I think they coined that sound.
5: Yeah. Either way, they didn't know until somebody looked at it.
6: Yeah. They thought it was worth a lot more and then found out it was not. Or they found out, hey, oh my gosh.
5: Or they threw it in the trash and it was worth $1 million.
6: And I've probably done that 1 million times.
0: All right, here you go. So do you own this? Then you need to know this. So number one, you've got a 401k sitting in a job you left. Maybe you left even way back in 2009. Maybe the company got bought twice since then. Nick, go.
6: It's still investing whatever you picked the day you were hired, which for a lot of people was about 4 minutes of thought in an HR conference room.
5: With a pen they didn't get to keep.
6: Yeah, true. So you got to check the beneficiaries. That's the real one. If the company merged or a record keeper changed, that information doesn't always follow cleanly and your beneficiary form beats your will every time. So you got to make sure. And you might have been 30 years old when you started the company, put your beneficiary down as your mother, and maybe your mother is not here anymore.
5: Yeah.
6: Maybe you've gotten married. Maybe you got married, divorced, and remarried again. Or maybe you got married, divorced, married again, divorced, married again, then you, whatever it is, you got to make sure those things.
5: Anything.
6: Yeah, it's true, right? You guys got to make sure it's done, right?
5: Yeah, the rule I use is if you're not at that job, your money shouldn't be parked there either.
6: True.
0: Okay, that makes sense. All right, here's another one. Do you own this? Then you need to know this. This is number two. Jerry, a CD that just matured or is about to.
5: Yeah, it's probably rolled over already, Mark. You usually have a 10-day window that you can do something about it. Otherwise, it's automatic, and they put it into whatever rate the bank felt like offering you on Tuesday.
6: And nobody called you.
5: Yeah, nobody called anybody. And the interest rate is taxable to you whether you spend it or not.
6: Well, I think the bigger question is what job that money is doing.
5: Mm-hmm.
6: If it's your emergency money, terrific, leave it alone. If it's supposed to be part of your retirement income, or maybe it's money that's supposed to have growth to beat the inflation, then not such a good idea.
0: All right, here's number three. Do you own this? Then you need to know this. Nick, this is a whole life insurance policy you bought back in 1988 and have been paying on ever since.
6: Do not cancel it before somebody looks at it. And I want to say that first, because that is the mistake.
5: It biggest. People get frustrated and just stop paying the premiums, and that's a big mistake.
6: Well, because there might be cash value in there. There might be dividends piling up that are paying off the premiums. Those older policies sometimes have features that nobody sells anymore. And there may be a better way to use it than the way it's being used, too.
5: But you've got to open the envelope,
6: right? 40 years of premiums and nobody's read the thing since Reagan was president, you know, or maybe even changed a beneficiary since then. Goes back to what I just said a little bit ago about beneficiaries. I cannot tell you how many times I've seen people have life insurance plans that they have had for years and the beneficiary is not even the people who are here anymore. And that's just one big thing that you got to get nailed.
0: I think you're correct. Absolutely. Because you said earlier that beneficiaries trump wills. So beneficiaries are kind of the key. Make sure they're up to date. All right. Mm-hmm. Here's another. Do you own this? Then you need to know this. This is number four. And Jerry, I have a feeling about this one. A checking account with your adult child's name added to it.
5: Oh, this one. This one keeps me up at night because the intention is beautiful. But it makes it hard.
6: Nobody does this for a bad reason.
5: Yeah, never. It's always in case something happens to me so Danny can pay my bills. But by adding Danny's name on the account doesn't just give him access, it gives him ownership.
6: Which means the account is now exposed to whatever's going on in Danny's life.
5: Like you said, yeah, lawsuits, divorce.
6: But his own creditors.
5: Yeah.
6: And none of which has anything to do with mom.
5: And when she passes away, that account goes to Danny. Doesn't matter what the will says about splitting it with his three sisters.
6: Well, and the account, the account wins. Whatever is listed in that account as the beneficiaries wins. That trumps it.
5: Yeah, there are cleaner ways to accomplish exactly what she wanted. A properly drawn power of attorney for one works. Same goal, different door.
0: Different door, same goal. And this is the part that gets people, and I hear it every time we do a segment like this. It's never the thing you're worried about. 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All right, back to it. Do you own this? Then you need to know this. Here's number five. Nick, it goes to you. An annuity you own, and if you're honest with yourself, you're not entirely sure how it works.
6: Yeah, first, you're not alone, and it's not your fault. Three questions. You got to know what kind is it, number one. Are you still inside the surrender period? That's number two. And is there an income benefit attached to it? Now, this is just three basic questions. There's a whole bunch more. But is there an income benefit attached to it?
5: And most people can't answer that third one.
6: Well, a lot of people, what they're doing is they're paying it for an income benefit, and they've just never turned this income benefit on. Or they've got one, they just didn't even know it existed.
5: It sounds to me like Carnac the Magnificent. Remember Johnny Carson?
6: Yeah.
5: He'd hold that envelope to his head.
6: It's, right? You can always hear it, right? He's like, smack his forehead, right? So we bring this up because not all annuities
8: are created equal either. A lot of people have those variable annuities, and those things can have fees as high. I've seen fees on these variable annuities as high as 3.5%, 4%, 5%. And I don't know about you, but if there's some with fees, if you can get an annuity with either no fee or maybe 1% or maybe 1.25% fee, why would you pay for another, a different type of annuity that's like a 4% annuity? And that's, I think, what gives people bad. They say, oh, you know, they're expensive. Well, yeah, because certain ones charge a 4% fee, and that's what gets all the press. So you just got to steer clear of those and maybe look at different ones that aren't that expensive.
0: All right, here you go. Here's another one, Jerry, for you. Do you own this? Then you need to know this. Here's what number six is. An IRA you inherited from a parent.
5: Yeah, the rules have changed. That's the headline. What your uncle did with one he inherited in 2015 is not what you get to do today.
8: Right, it changed, right? Rules changed, especially in 2020. For most non-spouse beneficiaries, there's a 10-year clock now on emptying that account. And 10 years, you might look at that and say, that sounds generous. There's a long time. But man, look at where that lands. You know, usually it lands right. You have to spend that account down right when you're in your highest earnings decade.
5: Yeah. And mom left you the money. She didn't leave you a plan for it.
8: Right. And now you're forced to take withdrawals when you were probably in your highest tax bracket.
0: Not where we want it to be. And that's not something I've even thought about. It makes me glad that we're talking about this. All right. So let me give you another one. Number seven on our Do You Own This? You Need to Know This is a rental property, Nick.
8: Ask yourself an honest question. Is this an investment or is it a job? Gus, retired HVAC guy, 38 years he did HVAC. He owned two duplexes. He loves them. He fixes everything himself. And at 74 years old, he's still climbing a ladder to clean a gutter on a house he doesn't live in.
5: Yeah, and his wife has an opinion about that ladder.
8: Yes, she does have an opinion about that ladder. And the other piece, people plan to sell these rental properties someday, and they forget what that tax bill looks like when they do. And that surprises people.
5: And the great asset with a bill attached that nobody reads until closing day.
8: Mm-hmm.
0: All right, let me get you another one. A pension from an old employer where you haven't chosen your payout yet, Jerry.
5: That form is the most permanent piece of paper in retirement, Mark. You sign it once, that's the deal for the rest of your life.
8: And there's usually a box on it about some survivor benefit. Higher check with nothing for your spouse, or a smaller check that keeps going.
5: Yeah, everybody keeps looking at that bigger number.
8: Of course they do. It's bigger.
5: Yeah.
8: But you're not just picking a number. You're picking that what happens to your husband or your wife the day after your funeral.
5: And I've sat with a widow on the other side of that form. She didn't sign it. She wasn't even in the room when it was signed. No survivor benefit on the pension. And she lived to be 22 years past retirement with all that income vanishing.
8: There's no amendment. There's no do-overs. It's literally a decision you made in about 90 seconds that outlives you. 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
5: And as always, thank you for your time this time. 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
19: 25 years ago today, terrorists from the Islamic extremist group Al-Qaeda hijacked 4 commercial airplanes and crashed them into high-value American targets, including the Pentagon in Washington, D.C., and the Twin Towers, located at the World Trade Center in New York City. As you may remember, one valiant group of passengers on hijacked Flight 93 heard about the other attacks, realized their jet would become a weapon, and fought back. And they stormed the cockpit, and their plane crashed in an open field in western Pennsylvania. All 44 people on board died. Today, we're going back to New York City to share the story of one man who started running for his life, like any of us would, when the first tower collapsed.
21: But the Lord stopped me in my tracks, because all I could hear is that blanket of debris suffocated all noise except for the cries and the screams of people in the darkness. Help me. I'm hurt. Help me, I can't see.
19: Thanks for joining us for this very special 9/11 edition of Focus on the Family with Jim Daly. I'm John Fuller.
18: John, we certainly have a hero's tale to share with everyone today. Our guest is Darren Kinder, a former Secret Service agent who served under five U.S. presidents. After 25 years in the Secret Service, Darren stepped away to become an author and speaker, founding an organization called Fierce Faith. Darren and his wife Heather live in Dallas and have four sons.
19: Here now is Darren Kinder speaking at a men's event at Peace Lutheran Church in Grand Island, Nebraska on Focus on the Family with Jim Daly.
21: I was in New York City. I was assigned to New York City in the New York field office. At that time, it was the largest field office in the country. We were in 7 World Trade Center. It's the third tallest building of the complex. 7 World Trade Center was about 50 or so floors. It was directly across the street from Tower 1. That's the North Tower. Okay? Now, everyone knows Tower 1 and Tower 2, the big ones that dominated the complex and later came down that day. 7 World Trade Center, little known, about 5 o'clock or so in the afternoon, is the third and last building that collapsed on that day due to fire. Okay, it caught fire, and the firefighters couldn't get to it. And that was my office building. So I was in the gym, and I was just getting dressed. I just finished exercising, whatever. I was putting on a clean suit, okay? Contrary to popular belief, Secret Service agents do not often wear suits. We hate it, in fact. Okay, we're not FBI agents, my goodness. Had to do it, couldn't stop myself. But we had a big meeting that day, a big planning meeting for this huge event that was coming in a couple weeks to New York City. So we're all putting on our suits. And at that point, I felt a rumble, felt a little bit of shake, felt the lights flicker a little bit, thought nothing of it, continued to get dressed. And then we're being told to evacuate. Didn't know why, so I ran up one flight of stairs to my desk. Went to my desk, I grabbed every piece of equipment that I would not need that day. And I proceeded to leave every piece of equipment at my desk that I would need that day. But I was a young and dumb agent, okay? I was only about a year and a half on, about 26, 27 years old. You're gonna see that theme a lot here today, young and dumb, okay? But we evacuate out and we get to the, we're out on the street and I'm looking here at the World Trade Center. I'm looking at it burn. Just one plane had hit at this point and I was angry. Because I knew that wasn't an accident. Student of history, I knew 1993, Islamic radical terrorists had already tried to destroy the World Trade Center, and I knew that they promised to try again. Just didn't think I'd be there. And so we're looking at it, and we didn't know what to do. And so somebody says, hey, let's go grab our first aid trauma kits, these huge trauma kits that we have for work. Let's go grab some of them, because all the ambulances are marshaling over there. We'll just take our stuff over there, and we'll start doing first aid training, okay? Simple, right, guys? I can do that. I was trained in that. I can do that. Nothing crazy, just standard first aid, first responder training. So I want to leave you this little nugget right now. And that little nugget would be this. Hey, guys, sometimes the answer to the problem is just do the next thing. You hear me? You don't have to have the big answer. You don't have to know how it's all going to play out. You don't have to be a genius. Sometimes addressing a problem, addressing pain, addressing suffering is simply doing the simple thing that's in front of you. And you're going to see that throughout my story here, my experience. And what I would love to see is for you to apply that to your daily walk. Do the next thing. The next thing for the rest of us is grab some stupid first aid kits and start helping people. That's what we started doing, right? I'm working on this woman's arm. It was badly burned. Just working on her own, focused, smash. I don't know what happened, but a massive explosion just erupted ahead of me, above me. What just happened, clearly? The second plane just hit the second tower. And I'm going to say 70, 80 yards from the base of that tower. Maybe a football field. Crazy close. And if you remember, the second plane came in lower than the first. That's why the second tower was the first one to collapse that day, right? Remember that? I didn't see a plane. I didn't hear a plane because I was just so focused on what I was doing. All I know is now that chunks of metal and rock and steel and jet fuel that's burning is falling all around us, and we just all scatter like ants. And so I find shelter underneath this little portico, and I'm with two other agents, John and Tom. And Tom says, hey, we need to go. We should go across into the World Trade Center, into the lobby, and help people get out. Cool, check. Let's do that. What's that called? That's called doing the next thing. That's all we did. Ran across the street, played Frogger, got across the street, and we get into the lobby. We found a stairwell that was a steady stream of people that were evacuating out. It was an orderly evacuation. We found that. We started going up, and they're coming down. Okay? That's what we're doing. Now, let me be clear. I didn't have the full picture of what was going on here. Let me be very honest. I did not know that two 737s had just slammed into these buildings. Had I known that, I might not have been doing what I did. So we need to understand that and keep that in perspective, okay? We're going up, they're coming down. We get to about to the 10th floor, and there's a woman in the corner, slumped over. She was spent. She was overweight. She was physically, you could tell she could not evacuate herself anymore down the steps. What are we going to do, guys? It's going to do the next thing. And there's a steady stream of people just going by her, not even looking at her. Stop. Take a breath. Look at the problem in the eye and do something about it. And so I said, hey, I told the two guys I was with, you guys keep going. Find somebody else. I'm going to grab her, take her down. That's what we did. They kept going. I picked her up. We got about two steps. I think about two steps. I took her by myself, and I quickly realized this was a two-man job, right? And I literally grabbed another random dude by the collar and said, hey, you're helping me. And you know what? He snapped out of it. He's like, oh my gosh, of course I am, right? All he needed was one man with a little bit of vision and a little bit of compassion to bring him along. And so we carried her down the steps. We handed her off to a team of paramedics that was at the bottom, and then I decided I needed to go back up. I get up to about the 30th floor, and the door was open on this floor, so I said, oh, maybe somebody's in there. So I pop my head through the door, I look down the hall, and I see something, man, I'll never forget. Gives me goosebumps right now. I see the men, the hallway lined up with New York City firefighters. Beaten and bloodied, and their face was dark with soot and everything. Like they had been in a fight. These men had answered the bell. Man, and I said to them, kind of funny now, I said, hey, any y'all seen two Secret Service agents running around? And actually, they're like, yeah, we did, actually. I was like, oh my, are you kidding? Which way did they go? I said, I have no idea. All right, so I had a decision to make, right? Had no way to communicate with them. What am I going to do? I decided I was going back down, going to hike the 30 floors back. The towers, by the way, I think were 110 levels each. I said, I'm going back down. And so as I'm walking through that doorway to go down to the stairwell, I'll hear words I'll never forget. I hear their fire commander say this, boys, grab your gear, we're going back up. Grab your gear, we're going back up. Ding, time to answer the bell. Now, here's what makes those men so special. Here's what makes them better than me. They knew the situation. I was ignorant of the totality of it. They knew exactly what they were going into, and they went up anyway. God bless them. I will forever do everything I can to honor and respect the men and women of the fire department, the first responders and law enforcement that day who die. I have no way of knowing. I can only assume those men are part of the 343 New York City firefighters who died that day. Men who answered the call, who ran to the guns, knowing the circumstances, and they answered the bell anyways. What's my excuse? What's your excuse? Right? Powerful men. But I was going back down. I get to the lobby. I said, do you know what? I said to myself, I said, self, you know what a good idea? A good idea would be to call your wife right now. Why not? And so I saw a bank of payphones. You guys remember those? Remember those guys? If you're under the age of 20, Google that. or ask the, not right now, it's rude, but, or ask the man next, ask the guy with the beard next to you, what's a payphone, daddy? All right, anyway, I had a payphone. I called my wife. I called her collect. Yeah. Yeah, again, Google that. I speak to high school kids sometimes, and they're like, what is he talking about? I called her collect, and I said, hey, I'm in the lobby of the World Trade Center. I'm helping people get out. I am okay. I love you. I love you too. Goodbye. Now, she doesn't know that the second I hung up that phone, I decided to go outside the complex and look for my guys, look for another group of my guys. All she knows is that 13 minutes later, and I know from the phone records, the collect call, 13 minutes later, she's watching on live TV the tower collapse. And the last thing I told her was, I'm in the lobby of the World Trade Center. In that 13 minutes, she had called my parents and her parents, my brother and her brother, all of our friends, and they all watched me die on live TV. But I wasn't in there, was I? I was standing about mid-block near church in Vesey Street talking to a police officer, and I heard a high-pitched metal-on-metal screeching sound. I said, what is that? I turn up and I look. And I look at the top of Tower 2, which I'm about, again, maybe 80 yards to the base of. That's called danger close, guys. I see the top of Tower 2 buckle and start to collapse. The first thought in my mind was, I'm dead. Second thought in my mind, which now I now attribute to the Holy Spirit, was run. I'm a man who listens to the Holy Spirit. And I ran. I ran fast. I used to be fast. But I wasn't fast enough, right? And so as I'm running, I hear the pancaking floors, one on top of each other, each one getting louder, each one getting closer, death literally falling from the sky, large chunks of debris falling all around me just as that cloud was about to take me. Now, in those seconds, these are all seconds, I see a fire truck that I should slide under. I'm going to get under for cover. I take a step in that direction, and I kept going straight. And then as I'm rounding a corner, there's a coffee cart and a donut cart. This is about 20 feet from the fire truck. I'm like, I should get under there for cover. I think about it, and then I keep going. And then moments later, as that debris is falling all around me, just day became night. That beautiful, clear, blue September day became night. My eyes, my nose, everything was filled with cold, pulverized concrete and dust and debris. And I'm still running because stuff is still falling. It sounded like cars falling out of the sky, guys. Crazy.
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21: Within a few seconds later, I'm out of the danger zone. There's nothing falling around me, so I start to walk. And I see, praise God, I see the sunlight out of the corner of my left eye. I'm like, sweet, I am out of here. I'm going to go to the light. And so I walked across the street. I realized I'm looking north up of a very narrow alley. And at the end of that other alley is sunlight. Go out, right? But the Lord stopped me in my tracks because all I could hear is that blanket of debris suffocated all noise except for the cries and the screams of people in the darkness. Help me. I'm hurt. Help me. I can't see. What are you going to do? I'm going to do the next thing. Answer the bell. And I just said, didn't know what I was doing. I just stood in the mouth of that alley, and I yelled at the top of my voice, follow the sound of my voice. Follow the sound of my voice. There's light this way. Come to the light. come to the light, follow the light, brothers. You see where I'm going. I wasn't thinking it at the time, but do you see this is the beautiful spiritual illustration that this is? And as they made their way to me, I would shoot them up the alley, go to the light, go to the light. I don't know, 10, 12, maybe 15 people made their way to me in that time. Eventually, I turn around. I see there's no more dark. There's no more light. I'm like, oh, what am I going to do now? A lot of crazy stuff happens. I'll skip through some of it. In between the two collapses of the towers, I picked up a woman whose femur was sticking out of her leg. A man brought a shopping cart to me. We put her in our shopping cart and took her to an ambulance. Just crazy, right? I saw a man stagger across the street and just get creamed by an ambulance that was trying to get to the scene quickly. Just madness. I don't know. I don't remember making the decision. Again, young and dumb. But I'm on the same corner, basically, of the same intersection where I was before. And I heard a high-pitched metal-on-metal screeching sound. And I said, no. I've heard that. I don't need to stop and look. I'm gone. And just seconds after I started running, I heard it again. Pancaking of the floors. And now I hear that freight train coming to get me, right? And I take a right, and I throw my shoulder into a revolving door. I land on my back. I'm in the middle of a bank, apparently, right as that cloud goes by. I'm breathing heavy. I'm looking up at the ceiling of this bank, and I hear someone say my last name. Kinder? What are you doing here? My guys. Right? Can you imagine the relief? I rolled over, I looked, and saw two dudes that I work with, two colleagues of mine, two different guys. Wind in my sails, guys. Wind in my sails. Got up, dusted myself off. We came up with a plan. We waited 10 minutes for that cloud to dissipate, and then we created a search party, and we went out back into that intersection. My whole experience happens in this one intersection of Church and Vesey Street. And we started looking for people to help. Unfortunately, all we found were bodies. That's just the truth. The Lord put me always on my knees in that intersection. I looked across the intersection at that fire truck. Remember that fire truck I was going to get under? Boom, completely obliterated, flat on the ground. The wheels were bent out. Then I turned the corner. I looked for that little coffee cart I was going to try to get under. Couldn't find it. There was so much destruction. In that intersection was one fire truck. And this is if it wasn't such an awful circumstance, it could be kind of funny, the image. Just think about it. There's one fire truck in the intersection that's not damaged. I have no idea how. And one of the knuckleheads I was with said, hey, we would do pretty good here if we could get the water coming out of that hose and start putting out all these fires around us. Because everything was on fire, guys. Gas tanks are popping off. Police cars burning up. There's office paper everywhere. It's all on fire. We don't know anything about fire hoses and fire trucks. Force multiplier, right? The other guy, the third guy says, well, I was a volunteer firefighter in high school. I bet I could remember. I said, okay, I'll hold this. You guys, yeah. Next thing, I mean, I'm serious. Within a minute, water's coming out of this hose. And they come join me. It's not as easy as it looks. There's any firefighters in here. They come join me. And for the next, it felt like an hour. I bet it was 20, 25 minutes. I don't know. We just dominated that intersection, putting out car fires. That's all we did. What's that called? Just doing the next thing. We weren't solving the world's problems, but we were bringing a little relief to that little sphere of our life, together with brothers. That's what we need to do. Now, people say, man, weren't you afraid? Weren't you terrified? Of course I was. Of course I'm. How'd you do this? You're so brave and everything. Well, number one, did I mention young and dumb? And number two, you know what? I have found, and the Lord really revealed it to me that day, I have found the secret to fear. Love is greater than fear. Period. Jesus is where fear goes to die. Amen. All the other, we're sitting there fighting fires. And then I looked around and there were like professional firefighters everywhere now. Like they had finally made their way to the scene from all over the city. The ones that were there initially were gone, right? And I'm like, ooh, guys, I think we're in the way. So we kind of shrunk back and we did some other things. But at the end of the day, we found out all of our office had relocated. They had been moved 3 times because all of our relocation points kept getting destroyed. So we found about 30 blocks north, we heard, okay, let's right on the Hudson River. And so we got in one guy's car. We had picked up another agent at this point, so there's 4 of us. We get there, walk in, get some basic medical attention, right? Oxygen, they flushing everything out and everything, and cuts and bruises, whatever. Fast forward through a few things, quick little debrief, and then I end up getting on a police boat and riding a police boat back to Hoboken, New Jersey, right?

0: And we look, I mean, we look awful. We look destroyed, right? And on one side, there's guys like me, they look like me. They look all torn up and beat up, and we're giving each other a nod, thumbs up, hey brother, all this kind of stuff, right? And then I looked, and I'll never forget it. I looked on the other side of the room, and I saw another group of coworkers, people that I served with, people that I've worked with, in clean suits, shiny shoes, perfect hair. And they're looking across at this group, and I can tell they're looking at us going, where have you been? Right? And we're looking across at that group, and what are we thinking? Same question. Where have you been? You can answer the bell or you cannot answer the bell. But I decided that night, men, that I was not going to die in a clean suit. I decided that night when my days are done and my number's punched, boom. And we don't know when that's coming, by the way, again, on the house, free tip. I decided I wasn't punching out of this world in a clean suit. So there's my third challenge for you guys, if it's not up there already. Get your suit dirty. Find the valiant purpose that you were made for. Find the problem that you were made and created to address. Because trust me, you were. Getting your suit dirty is walking in the good works that God has placed before you beforehand. Each one of you are designed with unique skills, abilities, and talents to address a problem in this world. I want you to get your suit dirty doing it. You ain't here by accident. You are born, men, in this room. You are born for this time, for this place, for action right now. Because he has a purpose for you. And there's no safer place to be. God's will is your purpose. I just want you to get your suit dirty doing it. It starts by being the man standing in the alley, pointing people to Jesus. We do it by being driven not by fear, but by love. And we spend the rest of our days getting our suit dirty.
1: And with those words of wisdom, we've come to the end of this dynamic presentation from former Secret Service agent Darren Kinder on Focus on the Family with Jim Daly.
2: Wow, I mean, what an awesome illustration of how men of God should behave in a crisis by getting their suits dirty, as Darren said. And women, too. I know there are capable women in Secret Service as well. We all can be God's hands and feet in our troubled world today. And boy, does the world need us. And I hope Darren's message has inspired you to look for opportunities to be that kind of help. I should note that Darren earned the Secret Service Medal of Valor for his actions on 9/11, a day when nearly 3,000 people died, including over 400 first responders, 350 of which were New York City firefighters. God bless them and their families. I can't imagine the tremendous vacuum those deaths left in that community. And in the 25 years since 9/11, more than 4,000 people have died from cancer and respiratory issues due to toxic exposure that occurred after the event, mostly at Ground Zero. And of course, the events of 9/11 led directly to the global war on terror and the invasion of Afghanistan in October 2001. So we also want to thank all of our military families for their service, sometimes making that ultimate sacrifice in the brutal years that followed. And if you need to talk to someone about this topic, maybe you've lost a loved one, please give us a call. We have a great team of caring Christian counselors who would be honored to call you back and listen to your story and provide help. I'd also recommend that you get a copy of Darren Kinder's book. It's called Bury Me in a Dirty Suit, Discovering Man's Valiant Purpose in the Aftermath of 9/11. 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
2: And learning how to communicate to that to your husband, because there were things that weren't getting done. 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
1: 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I'm John Fuller, inviting you back as we once more help you and your family thrive in Christ.

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5: Hi, this is Chris. Welcome to Adventures in Odyssey, where wonder, excitement, and discovery are just around the corner. Are you ready? Come on, let's go for another Adventure in Odyssey.

0: Well, hello there, young Parkers.
1: Hi.
0: We've missed you around here. Have you been out of town?
2: No, just out of commission.
3: Yeah, we've been grounded. Yeah.
0: Really? All three of you?
4: Yeah, we're only here now because Mom needed to shop.
2: She's given us a half hour off for good behavior.
0: Only a half hour? Well, then I better get your orders fast. The usual?
2: Uh-huh. Yeah, sure.
0: Three root beers coming right up. So, what got you in so much trouble, if I may ask?
3: A new babysitter.
0: Oh?
2: Yeah, as in we didn't think we needed one.
0: Ah.
2: Mom and Dad were going out, and we really wanted to convince them that we could take care of ourselves this time. But as usual... This is so unfair.
5: No.
6: Dad. Okay.
5: Oh,
6: listen,
5: look, forget about it. I don't want to have this conversation again.
2: But Dad...
7: No more arguments, Olivia. The babysitter will be here any minute.
4: But we're too old for a babysitter.
3: Yeah, we're not babies anymore. Yeah.
7: And you're not grown up either.
6: Well, at least not grown up enough to be responsible for yourselves.
2: What? I can handle responsibility. I'm watching the Allertons' dog while they're away. They wouldn't have asked me to do that if I wasn't responsible. And he's a Great Dane.
7: There's a big difference between taking care of a Great Dane and leaving the three of you alone.
6: In fact, if I had thought of it, I should have asked the Great Dane to babysit you.
2: Dad!
4: By the way, who is babysitting us?
2: Please don't say it's Mrs. Stewart.
3: Oh, no.
7: What's wrong with Mrs. Stewart?
4: She's strict.
6: Meaning she makes you do the things we told you to do?
3: And she has smelly feet and very close veins.
6: What? Oh, you mean varicose veins.
7: Never mind. We're going to be late for our movie.
6: Oh, all right. Listen, Mrs. Stewart is not coming tonight.
2: Yeah!
6: No, okay, but a friend of mine from work gave me the name of a college student who has some nanny experience.
3: She's in college and she's a grandmother?
7: No, sweetheart. A nanny is someone who has professional experience taking care of kids.
4: Why does the word nanny make me feel even more like a baby?
6: Look, if you want to prove to us how grown up you are, then do it tonight with this new sitter.
7: That's right. Olivia, I've written down instructions for dinner. You can show her around the kitchen for whatever she needs.
6: Okay. And you guys make sure to clean up.
7: Mm-hmm.
6: I do not want to come home to dishes and pans all over the place.
4: Wait a minute. How are we going to do that? The dishwasher's broken.
6: You'll have to wash them in the sink by hand.
2: Ew.
3: What? I don't think I know how to do that.
6: Well, you're a smart girl. You'll catch on fast.
4: Oh, man. This is getting worse by the minute.
3: Yeah.
6: Oh, and there she is. Right on time. I'll get it.
7: I want you three on your best behavior tonight.
2: Yeah, right.
7: Try to impress this new sitter with how good and cooperative you are.
2: If we're good tonight, can we go without a sitter next time?
3: Yeah.
7: I can't promise that, but we'll see.
6: Everybody, this is Maria.
8: Hi.
9: Hello.
3: Hi.
7: Thanks for filling in at the last minute, Maria.
9: Oh, quite all right, Mrs. Parker. I relish every opportunity to gain more experience with children.
2: I love your accent.
3: Are you from England?
9: Cambridge, in fact.
3: Oh, I thought it sounded English.
7: Cambridge is in England, sweetie. David, we should go.
6: All right, kids. Remember what we talked about.
2: Yeah.
6: Well, have a good night.
2: Bye, Mom.
7: Bye, Dad.
3: Bye.
7: See you later.
0: That doesn't sound like a bad start.
2: No, she seemed really nice.
4: I was afraid that she was just play-acting. Mrs. Stewart was all smiles at first, too. And then the minute Mom and Dad were out the door, it was brutal.
3: She took off her shoes.
2: Camilla, will you cut it out with the smelly feet?
3: Yeah. I'm just saying.
0: So, when did the trouble actually start with Maria?
4: Pretty much right away.
0: Uh-huh. Right away?
4: Yeah, Mom had written down instructions for a dinner that included salad and asparagus and other healthy kinds of things.
3: Uh-huh. Yeah, where's the fun in that?
2: We thought that if Mom and Dad get a night off, we should too.
9: Right. So, I understand that supper is the first thing on our agenda?
2: What kinds of things do you eat in England?
9: Well, I suppose a lot of the kinds of things you eat here. Bangers and mash,
2: what?
9: Toad in the horn, black pudding.
2: Black pudding?
9: Oh, yes, it's a delicious blood sausage.
4: I didn't know English people were cannibals. No wonder George Washington threw you out of the country.
2: Oh, Matthew!
9: How very amusing. Now, about dinner? Olivia, I believe you're giving me direction in the kitchen.
2: I am? Oh, right, I am. Okay.
4: Make it good, Olivia. Platanos matos fritos would be good.
3: Yay!
2: Sure.
9: Platanos machos fritos.
2: Really good.
0: What is Platanos machos fritos?
2: Well, it's
3: a dessert.
0: Dessert?
4: Fried bananas with the sweet sauce and sometimes powdered sugar or chocolate. It's our favorite.
0: Yeah, for dessert, but not dinner.
2: Well, normally, but in this case...
9: I must confess, this seems rather unusual as a main dinner course. This sauce seems awfully sweet.
2: You don't like sweet?
9: Oh, I don't care for very much sugar. A spoonful at most.
3: Can I taste some?
2: Go ahead.
3: Mmm. This is great. A lot better than asparagus.
9: Asparagus?
3: Oh, that's what Mom planned
4: for. Why don't you put the plates on the table, Camilla?
2: Yeah.
3: Huh? But I can't. They're in the dishwasher.
4: Then take them out.
3: They're dirty, remember? They were in there when the dishwasher broke. Dad said you have to hand wash them.
4: I do?
9: Well, it's only fair, Matthew. The girls are helping fix the meal.
3: Yep.
4: Oh, fine.
9: Now, Olivia, are you certain about this meal?
2: Oh, yeah. Mom fixes it all the time.
4: It's made with bananas. They're really healthy.
2: Mm-hmm.
9: Very well, then. I do enjoy new experiences in dining.
2: Now we need to slice the bananas.
9: Oh, before we begin, I wonder if you could direct me to your water closet.
3: Our what?
2: It's at the top of the stairs on the right.
4: I'll show you.
9: Thank you. Keep at it, girls. I'll be back in a jiffy.
3: Olivia, you sent her to the bathroom. We don't have any closets in there.
2: That's what they call a bathroom in England, Camilla. Don't you know anything?
3: I know lots of things. But why do they have closets for water?
2: Forget about it. Hand me a banana and I'll start peeling.
3: No, let me peel the bananas. I like that part.
2: No, you squeeze too hard and make a mess. Let me do it.
3: No, I want to do it.
2: Give it, Camilla.
3: No, but I want to do that part.
2: Stop it!
3: Oops! Now look what you did.
2: Me? You're the one who squeezed it out. Now clean it up.
3: Nuh-uh. I'm not cleaning it. It was your fault.
2: No way. You squished it all over the place.
3: Then you should have been more careful.
2: Ugh. You drive me crazy sometimes. Well, at least help me. Ew. This is gross. Take it and put it in the trash.
3: Nuh-uh. I'm not touching that.
2: Oh, come on. Take it.
3: You got it all over my new shirt.
2: Too bad.
3: I told you I don't want it.
2: Ew! I can't believe you just did that. Okay, fine, if that's how you want it.
3: No, don't! Ew! Now it's your turn.
2: Come and get it.
4: What are you doing?
2: She smeared banana on me.
3: No, you smeared banana on me.
4: Stop it, you're making a mess.
2: He's right. We're a mess.
3: Yeah, but he isn't. Get him!
4: Get him! Okay, if you want to play rough.
3: No!
9: Yeah! Children! What on earth is happening?
2: Camilla dropped her banana.
3: You smeared it on me.
9: Well, regardless of how it happened, you've made a dreadful mess.
2: Sorry.
9: Oh, it's all over the floor as well. Now, we must get this cleaned up before someone gets hurt. Am I correct, girls?
2: Yeah.
4: Well, have fun with that.
9: I believe that you were going to wash the dishes so we can use them for dinner, Matthew.
4: I was?
9: You were. Now, if we all work together and quickly, we can salvage what's left of the bananas for dinner. Don't stand there staring, girls. Spit spot.
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11: You say, how do you know he was fearful? He writes to him in 1 Corinthians 2, verse 3. He says, I was with you in weakness and fear and much
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2: I never realized how hard it is to clean smashed banana off the floor.
3: Or out of my hair.
0: Your hair?
3: Yeah.
16: Yeah.
2: Sticky. Ew, I'm a mess. Look at me.
9: Right then. Up to the bathroom and I'll help you.
2: You mean water closet, right?
9: I mean the bathroom. I'm going to have to stick your head under a faucet. Come along.
4: What am I going to do with these dishes? Everything's crusted on.
9: Well, I understand you're a clever lad. You'll figure something out. Now let's go, Camilla.
2: Okay.
4: I'll need a sandblaster to get these things clean.
2: Don't complain. If I could use the blaster on the hose to get the banana off this floor.
4: Hey, that's a good idea.
2: You're not dragging the hose in here.
4: No, I'll take the dishes out to the hose. The high-power nozzle can strip paint off the side of a house. I saw it on TV. I bet it'll clear the food right off these dishes.
2: You're kidding.
4: Do I look like I'm kidding?
0: Tell me you were kidding.
4: Well, you know how you sometimes get an idea and at the moment it makes perfect sense, so you do it?
0: Well, I've had a few of those. Though water blasting dinner plates wasn't one of them.
4: Yeah, and you know what's wild? If you hit the plate at just the right angle, it takes off like a frisbee.
0: Those were plastic plates, I hope.
4: Of course. I wouldn't do anything like that with glass plates. As if.
0: Uh-huh.
2: Going? Are the plates coming clean?
4: This nozzle actually works pretty good. Watch.
2: Oh, hey! Careful, you're getting me all wet.
4: Then move out of the way. Whoa! Did you see that one go?
2: You are crazy.
4: Ha, you have a banana fight in the kitchen and I'm crazy?
2: Have you done the pots and pans? I need them to make dinner.
4: Hey, you did the pots and pans if you want them so much.
2: You need a power hose to wash the plate. How am I supposed to get the pans clean?
4: Beats me. Whoa!
2: Oh. Hey, what was that?
4: Sounds like the dog that you're supposed to be taking care of.
2: Oh, no! I let him run around the backyard this afternoon and I forgot to take him in again. I better feed him. I'll be right back.
4: You ought to let him have some more pans. I'll bet he can lick them clean.
2: Hey, that's a good idea.
0: Olivia, you didn't.
2: Well, why not?
0: Oh, dear. And where were you while all this was going on, Camilla?
3: I was being a little angel.
4: Ha! Sure you were.
9: There. I think we got all the banana out of your hair.
3: Thank you.
9: Now, about supper.
3: Can I watch a movie while you fix supper?
9: I suppose so. What do you plan to watch?
3: Oh, I don't know. I'll find something.
9: All right. Just make sure it's appropriate.
3: I will.
4: Go on, Camilla. Tell him what you watched.
2: Yeah.
3: He probably won't know it anyway.
0: Try me.
3: The War of the Jurassic Aliens.
0: What? They changed the movie rating system because of the intensity of that film. How in the world did you think that that was appropriate to watch?
2: She wanted to see it, that's how.
3: And my mom said a couple of weeks ago that I'm getting old enough to watch more grown-up movies.
0: Mm-hmm. That one?
3: Well, not that one specifically.
0: So, what happened when you watched it?
3: Nothing.
0: Nothing?
3: I can't look!
0: Mmm. And about this time, Maria must have found you in the backyard. Is that right, Matthew?
4: Uh-huh.
0: And what did she think of your dishwashing method?
4: She was surprisingly calm about it.
9: Honestly, Matthew, you've got dishes all over the lawn.
4: It's okay, they're plastic.
9: Well, do you really think washing them in this way is a good idea? Perhaps you should scrub them in a more conventional manner.
4: They're fairly clean now. I just need to rinse them off in the sink.
9: With soap?
4: If you say so.
9: And where has Olivia...
2: Oh! I'm here!
9: Oh, goodness, is that a pony?
2: No, it's our neighbor's dog. Hold on.
9: Oh, down.
2: Come on, Bruno. Cut it out.
9: Down.
2: I have to feed him anyway, so I thought I'd have him help us out.
9: Oh, good heavens, down, boy. Help us.
2: He's going to lick out the pots and pans.
9: Well, I'm not entirely sure that... Oh. Yes, all right. Whatever he likes.
2: Okay, watch.
9: Come on. Yep. I've never seen anything like this. We really must get dinner back on track.
2: I'll be in to help after I get Bruno cleaning these pots.
9: If you insist. I think I smelled mailman on his breath. Oh, goodness. I'll just be inside.
2: Here you go, Bruno. Dinner. Matthew! Matthew!
4: What?
2: Could you keep an eye on Bruno? It's going to take him a while, and I need to help Maria with dinner.
4: Yeah, sure.
2: Thanks! Okay, so we get this frying oil nice and hot, and then we put the sliced bananas in.
9: Olivia, I'm still not entirely convinced this meal of bananas and powdered sugar is a decent meal. It seems rather more like a dessert to me. What do you think?
2: Well,
9: what now?
2: It's Matthew. Matthew! Matthew, what are you doing?
4: Your dog keeps trying to bury the pots and pans. Make him stop.
2: Do I have to take care of everything? Bruno, come here. Right this minute. Come on. No. I don't want to play. Sit.
9: Oh,
2: sit.
9: No, no, don't let that animal in the house. He'll destroy everything.
2: I'm trying to, but he's too strong.
12: You guys, I decided it was a bad idea to watch that really scary movie.
2: Come on. No, Bruno.
4: Put a saddle on him, I'll ride him out.
2: No, it's okay, I've got him.
12: Guys,
9: what is it, Camilla? What is it?
2: I think the stuff on the stove is starting to burn.
9: Oh, is that smoke?
4: Bruno smokes?
9: Not Bruno, it's the frying oil.
0: Oh, well, no one put out a call for skin grafts, so I'm assuming everyone survived.
2: Well, fortunately, Maria had some emergency training. She grabbed the metal lid to the frying pan and put it on top. That smothered the fire while she turned off the stove.
0: Oh,
4: yeah.
0: Good.
4: But in the confusion, the dog got away and the smoke alarm wouldn't stop screeching at us.
2: Oh, no! Get the dog!
9: Matthew, stop that alarm! Oh, he's destroying the living room!
4: Somebody open the windows!
9: Oh, I want my mother!
2: Camilla, just sit down and stay out of the way while we catch the dog.
4: Don't sit in that chair, Camilla. I need to reach the alarm.
2: Would you just make up your mind?
4: I just need to push the reset button.
2: Incoming! Incoming!
4: Watch out!
2: Broke the smoke alarm.
4: Well, that was one way to stop it.
9: No, no, look! I got him! No, I don't. He's coming back
2: your
9: way.
2: Stop that dog! Got him! Help! Matthew, help me!
4: I got him too!
9: Now, I believe I have him!
2: Good boy!
4: Good.
2: That's right.
9: Boy.
2: Be still,
4: dog.
2: That's right.
9: Doggy!
2: Be still. Stay calm. Bruno.
16: Oh, what's going on here?
6: Well, this looks interesting.
17: Foundations of Freedom, a look at America's founding principles and the leaders who shaped our nation.
18: Ronald Reagan understood that preserving liberty required more than defending it. It had to be taught. In his 1989 farewell address, Reagan warned America about the danger of losing its national memory. If we forget what we did, we won't know who we are. Reagan understood that a free nation cannot preserve principles its people no longer understand. Every generation must learn why America's freedoms matter, understand the sacrifices that secured them, and accept the responsibilities that come with self-government. Liberty cannot be simply inherited. It must be intentionally passed from one generation to the next. Because when we fail to teach the meaning of freedom, we eventually lose the will to preserve it. So, are we preparing the next generation merely to inherit liberty, or teaching them why it is worth preserving?
19: Hey, you over there, I have a special invitation just for you. It's an invitation to this super cool secret club. Well, it's not really a secret. 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
2: Okay, that's done. Bruno's home safe and sound.
6: Good. Now sit down. It's time for a family meeting.
2: Uh-oh.
4: In front of a stranger?
20: Maria's an unofficial member of the family now.
6: Baptized by fire, so to speak.
2: Look, before you start, I want to say that it's all my fault. I take full responsibility for everything that's happened.
4: Thanks, Olivia. She's right, Dad. It's all her fault.
2: Works for me.
6: Okay, that's very noble, Olivia, but it's not enough.
2: Oh, rats.
20: I thought you all wanted more responsibility. I thought you were going to prove how grown up you were.
4: That was the plan, but, you know, things happen, and suddenly other things happen, and then...
6: Then what?
4: Nothing. I'm going to stop talking now.
20: I'm really disappointed in the three of you.
3: In a way, it's not all our fault.
6: It isn't?
3: No. We really didn't expect Maria to be such a pushover.
20: That's not funny.
6: No, that's not funny at all.
20: Maria did exactly what we asked her to do. You wanted freedom and responsibility. You promised that you were old enough to make wise choices. And so we told Maria to let you decide what rules would be followed.
2: Wait, you told her to do that?
20: Yes.
6: Mm-hmm.
4: Oh, man. If I'd known that, I would have tried a lot of other things.
6: I hope that's a joke.
4: Yes, of course it is.
6: Of course it is.
20: Fortunately, Maria called when things started getting out of hand.
6: Honestly, a banana fight, girls? And what stroke of genius led you to the backyard plate toss, Matthew?
4: Aww.
20: Camilla, the Jurassic Alien movie? Really?
3: I'm sorry.
4: I'm sorry, too.
2: Me too.
6: Okay, we'll work out your punishments after Maria goes. There's no point in having a witness. I mean, for her to witness that part. Thank you, Maria.
21: You're welcome, Mr. Parker. Though, well, I guess you can stop calling me Maria now.
3: Wait, what?
21: Yeah, it's Charlotte, actually. Charlotte Maria. I only use the whole Maria thing when I'm playing an English nanny.
3: But you're not Cambridge?
6: English, and no, she's not. She's really an actress from the college theater department.
2: Ta-da! Wait, you mean this whole thing was a setup?
20: Like we said, we wanted to see just how responsible you'd be.
4: Busted!
6: Uh-huh. In more ways than one. Say goodnight to Charlotte, everybody.
22: Good night, Charlotte.
21: Good night, guys. Thanks for a remarkable experience. It was, simply smashing.
0: So, you had a week to figure out what lessons you've learned, huh?
3: That and cleaning every square inch of our house.
4: Ugh. And handing over our allowance for repairs.
0: Just out of curiosity, what did you learn from the experience?
2: We're not as grown up as we'd like to think we are. And, given the chance, we're still inclined to try to get away with things rather than do what's responsible.
0: Well said, Olivia. You've been practicing that, I guess.
2: Over and over.
4: We get to appear before the Mom and Dad parole board this afternoon. We have to persuade them that we've really learned something.
3: Or you won't see us for another week.
0: Well, it sounds like you're on the right track.
4: Can you give us any advice about what else we should say?
2: Yeah.
0: Well, I can't coach you on that. Your parents know you well, and they know how far you can be trusted.
4: I don't think they trust us very much now.
2: No.
0: Probably not. You'll have to earn that back by showing them that you're trustworthy. And even though you fuss about wanting to be grown up and have more responsibility, your parents love you enough not to let you take on more than you can handle. Do you see that?
2: Yeah, I get it. That's an important lesson all by itself.
4: Teacher's pet.
3: And I learned another lesson.
0: Oh, what's that, Camilla?
3: Never trust a babysitter with a fake English accent.
0: Well, there is that one, too.
5: In the Gospel of Luke, chapter 16, verse 10, Jesus says, "Anyone who is trustworthy in little things is trustworthy in great. Anyone who is dishonest in little things is dishonest in great." How do you think that verse fits Olivia, Matthew, and Camilla Parker? They made some pretty wild choices, the kind that may have made sense in the moment, but seemed wrong later. Have you ever been in a situation where you got caught up in the moment and made the wrong decision? I'd love to hear what you did and what you learned from it. Send me a note at Adventures in Odyssey, Colorado Springs, Colorado, 80995. 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Our cast included Zach Callison, Hope Levy, Sydney Schiattani, and Carrie Walgren. 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

0: Hello, and welcome to In the Word, a ministry of Calvary Chapel of Orlando. We hope that God speaks to you today as we continue our study verse by verse, chapter by chapter through the Bible with Senior Pastor Will Ramirez. Today, as we continue our study in the book of Luke, Jesus never promised that following him would be easy, only that it would be worth it. We'll pick it up in Luke chapter 9, verse 54. Once again, that's Luke chapter 9, verse 54.
1: Luke chapter 9. Verse 54, when his disciples, James and John, saw, they started hearing the news as they're relaying that, oh, we can't stay here. They know we're going to Jerusalem. They don't want us to stay here. Well, they said to him, Lord, we've got an idea. And you know, we figure this is probably what you want too. Would you that we would command fire to come down from heaven and to consume them, wipe out the whole town? Just like Elijah did? Now, Jesus certainly didn't give them any indication that's what he wanted. But that phrase, will you, it means, is this your wish? Do you want us to do this? They assumed he did. Now, why would they do that? I don't know for sure. In fact, I'm pretty sure they didn't know as well. But James and John had just seen Elijah on the mountain, hadn't they? They'd just seen him. And they actually asked Jesus why Elijah didn't come down with them. They said, you know, the scriptures prophesy that Elijah has to come first before Messiah sits on the throne. So we don't understand that. Why is he gone? I mean, he's supposed to stay and do his thing, and then you do your thing, and then we do our thing, right? So maybe they figure, because Jesus said to him, well, Elijah has come for those who can receive it. I wonder if James and John looked at each other and going, that's us, man. We're Elijah. And so he says, what do you want us to call down fire from heaven and kill all these people? Every single one of them, dirty Samaritans. Truth is, I'm not sure we can know what they were thinking with this question because Jesus tells them they didn't know what they were thinking. He says in verse 55, and I love it, but he turned. In other words, Jesus had already started for the next village. He had already started for the next village when they asked their question. So certainly he didn't give them any indication this is what he wanted. But he turned and he rebuked them. That's that same word that he said to the demon, the possessed boy, the demon.